0: Senate is likely to debate this week. I'm Catherine Carley.
1: State officials report ACA enrollment through CoverMe.gov is already down 7% compared to last year, with nearly 6,000 people canceling their plans for 2026. Next, in Detroit, where teachers are pushing for the release of immigrant students from Michigan, many of them minors who are being held by U.S. Immigration and Customs Enforcement. Some were sent to out-of-state detention facilities.
2: Nationwide, ICE has taken over 65,000 people into custody, and at least 600 children have been placed in federal detention this year. Kristen Shuttle is an ESL teacher at Western International High School. She says the impact on students has been immediate and traumatic.
3: I have many students who are afraid to go to school. For them, I've really just been sending them work through Teams. I hear of students whose parents have been detained almost every day.
2: Shuttle says at least 4 students from her school are in ICE custody, and some were sent to a family detention center in Texas. ICE officials maintain they're carrying out federal immigration law and that detention decisions are based on legal status and court processes, not school enrollment. Crystal Blair reporting.
1: According to ICE, individuals in custody are given access to legal proceedings. This is Public News Service. Next to Washington State, where the minimum wage is once again the highest in the country at $17.13 an hour, advocates for working families say it's worth celebrating.
4: 19 states raised their wage floors this month, but Washington is one of only 6 with hourly minimum wages that top $16. Jeffrey Gustavson with Firelands Workers United says there's an affordability crisis across the country, and raising the minimum wage is an important tool to counter it.
5: It ensures that people in the food industry and restaurants, retail, are able to keep up with rising costs at least a little bit. The minimum wage isn't the full solution, but something that Washington should be proud of and that working people fought really hard for.
4: Washington state voters passed an initiative in 2016 to raise the state's minimum wage and tie future increases to inflation. Gustavson acknowledges the state has taken other steps to improve affordability, like implementing a capital gains tax and a rent stabilization bill. But he says more needs to be done. I'm Isabel Charlet.
1: And New Mexico will maintain its full childhood vaccination schedule despite rollbacks by the U.S. Department of Health and Human Services.
6: The state's chief medical officer, Miranda Durham, says New Mexico will stick with the 30-year-old evidence-based vaccination schedule, noting the state regularly is a flu hotspot, has a high rate of hospitalizations for respiratory illnesses, and logged more than 100 cases of measles last year.
7: For all those reasons, we felt that the AAP schedule, the American Academy of Pediatrics schedule, was the one that was best for us, and that's the one we've endorsed for years.
6: The current Centers for Disease Control and Prevention has downgraded 5 vaccines as optional. I'm Roz Brown.
1: Durham notes that the recent drop-off in measles vaccines resulted in more than 2,000 cases nationwide last year, the highest number in a single year in more than 3 decades. Finally, grocery shoppers can't help but feel frustration when a staple like eggs sees rapid price swings.
8: Egg prices are trending lower since supplies recovered from bird flu outbreaks. But Brittany Johnson says record highs from last year are still on her mind. She nears the first anniversary of the egg cooperative on her northwestern Minnesota farm. How it works is a member signs up for $10 a month and gets a dozen eggs each week. Johnson says at $2.50 a carton, that gives community members peace of mind in case the market unravels.
9: For us, people like to know where their food is coming from, and they like to support good companies, but those can be hard to come by for food products. And so the natural solution is just to start your own. And all of the co-op members have become my best friends. So it's been really fun.
8: I'm Mike Moen.
1: This is Mike Clifford. Thank you for starting your week with Public News Service, member and listener supported. 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
10: The FDA said it has tested more than 300 infant formula samples in its largest ever safety study. The vast majority showed undetectable or very low levels of contaminants. The agency said it plans continued testing and potential new limits for chemicals in formula. Maryland has become the first state to ban surveillance pricing in grocery stores. The new law targets the use of personal data to set individualized prices higher for some shoppers than others. Supporters say it protects consumers. A growing number of users are

0: 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Medical professionals say misinformation and self-diagnosis can worsen mental health and delay proper care. 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
2: Hello, everyone, and welcome to the audio news from Archaeologica. I'm Laura Kennedy. Rick Pettigrew is away on our tour of Iran. I'll be telling you about four of the best stories posted online this past week by our archaeology news website, archaeologica.org. Here are the headlines in archaeological and historical news from March 23rd through the 29th, 2025. This week's first story takes us to the archaeological site of Bashur Hoyuk in today's southeastern Turkey, where a new study of Bronze Age Mesopotamian tombs indicates that the society of that time and place was more egalitarian than previously thought. The study also suggests that age was an important factor in social status. As reported by Live Science, the site dates from 3100 to 2800 BC and holds several stone tombs replete with skeletons and grave goods. Researchers previously believed that these elaborate tombs signified the emergence of a hierarchical state characterized by royal burials and retainer sacrifices. The team genetically analyzed nine skeletons from one of the tombs. Skeletal fusion and dentition analysis identified them primarily as adolescents between 12 and 16 years old. The analysis also revealed that the majority of the deceased were female and not biologically related, suggesting that they were brought together primarily for ritual purposes. Previous conjectures about these tombs assumed that early Bronze Age societies exhibited large state structures ruled by kings. New archaeological evidence, however, suggests that these Mesopotamian societies alternated between king-led rule and more collectivist, egalitarian governance. According to David Wengrow, a professor of comparative archaeology at University College London and the lead author for this study, the burials at Bashur Hoyuk may represent an age-based funerary tradition tied to a broader social group rather than a strictly hierarchical society. The researchers suggest that these adolescents belong to an age set, a concept indicated in some egalitarian societies, where status is influenced by life stage, gender, and specific skills. The ritual for this possible age set could indicate cult initiation or intergroup violence. The deceased likely came from a larger ritual group, whose majority survived into adulthood. The researchers emphasize the need to study possible age sets in early Bronze Age societies rather than to presume rigid social hierarchies. The burials at Bashur Hoyuk also highlight the role of adolescents in social organization, an often overlooked aspect of ancient societies. Future isotope analysis may help determine the origins of those buried, providing further insight into their backgrounds. Preliminary findings indicate that many of the adolescents were not originally from the local area. The study was published in the Cambridge Archaeological Journal. Our second story turns to Warner Valley, Oregon, in the United States, where a new study analyzed tiny starch granules from stone crevices to confirm the indigenous use of geophytes. This research provides valuable insights into traditional lifeways. Indigenous communities, especially those of the Northern Great Basin, integrated geophyte gathering and preparation into their cultural practices and identities. Geophytes are resilient plants with underground organs, such as roots and tubers. Despite their significance as a food source for hunter-gatherers, evidence of geophyte use in the archaeological record remains scarce. However, recent studies have demonstrated geophyte use by late Pleistocene and early Holocene hunter-gatherers in western North America, including the identification of a native potato in Utah from as early as 10,900 years ago. As reported by phys.org, researchers from Utah's Natural History Museum utilized innovative techniques to extract plant

0: remnants from fissures in bedrock metates. A metate is a depression in bedrock where people used stone tools called maños to grind and pulverize food. Researchers hypothesized that this grinding may have pushed food granules deep into the bedrock. In southern Oregon, metates are associated with petroglyph panels and culturally significant plants, including geophytes. The team recovered starch granules, the tiny structures that store carbohydrates in plants. Researchers extracted these granules, too small to be seen with the naked eye, from pottery, basketry, and ground stone surfaces. These granules, sometimes preserved for millennia within cracks in stone crevices, help identify plant taxa processed by ancient populations. The archaeologists compared residue on the metate's surface to ancient residue in the crevices. They used electric toothbrushes to extract materials from the surfaces and deflocant, a detergent-like substance, to draw out granules from the crevices. The study analyzed a total of 644 granules from 43 surfaces. Despite many granules remaining unidentified due to damage, researchers found samples of biscuit root and other plants from the carrot family. There was also potential evidence of wild rye. All of these plants are still important today for local indigenous groups. According to archaeobotanist Stefania Wilkes, a University of Utah graduate student and research assistant, this new method of recovering starch granules helps researchers studying plants in human diets, as some plant parts, such as roots, are typically not well preserved over time. This study was published in the journal American Antiquity. We now head to South Korea, where the worst wildfires in the country's history have severely damaged many historic sites over the past week, including the Gyeongsa Temple Complex. As reported by Smithsonian Magazine, the fires have ravaged 88,000 acres in southeastern South Korea, and their expansion does not yet appear to be slowing. At least 27 people have died, and at least 37,000 people have fled their homes. According to Prime Minister and Acting President Han Duck-soo, the damage is quickly mounting. The fires have ravaged at least 18 cultural heritage sites, further energizing urgent efforts to contain them. The fire's damages to the 1,300-year-old Gyeongsa Temple Complex in Yuiseong County are some of the most devastating. Its rich history dates from AD 681, during the Silla Dynasty, as that dynasty propagated Buddhism across the Korean peninsula. No structures remain from that dynasty, yet Gyeongsa was an active Buddhist site, packed with buildings, statues, and other artifacts from centuries past. While parts of the Gyeongsa Temple have burned in the past, the recent fires caused unprecedented destruction. The Korea Heritage Service reported that 20 of the complex's 30 buildings were largely destroyed. Two of these buildings were especially valued. Gaonru was a streamside pavilion built in 1668, and Yeonsuyeon Hall stored royal genealogical records. According to Doryun, a senior monk who lived at the temple, 20 monks and workers were evacuated without injury. While the site is heavily damaged, the main temple building survived. The fires also threatened the Hawe Folk Village, a UNESCO World Heritage Site in Andong, known for its historic mud-walled houses and thatched roofs of Confucian cultural provenance. The village dates back 6 centuries to the Joseon Dynasty. Authorities evacuated residents and took measures to protect the village assets, which include a tree traditionally home to the goddess Samson. The fires jeopardized another UNESCO site from the Joseon era, the Byeonsang Sewon Confucian Academy. The government has organized extensive efforts to protect over 1,500 relics from endangered historic sites in the region. Currently, some of the strongest blazes still burn. Finally, we're at Yule, Surrey, UK, where researchers analyzed a faunal assemblage from a Romano-British ritual shaft on the Nescott site, one of the largest assemblages of dog remains ever found, dating from the time of ancient Roman Britain. Dr. Ellen Green conducted the study published in the International Journal of Paleopathology. In 2015, Pre-Construct Archaeology excavated the Nescott College former Animal Husbandry Center in Yule, uncovering Roman-era quarry pits. One pit, an oval shaft 4 meters deep, dating to the late 1st and early 2nd centuries AD, stood out for its ritual deposits. As reported by Phys.org, dogs were important for the ancient Romans, who used them for hunting, herding, and companionship. Dogs were also associated with religious and ritual functions, symbolizing gods and concepts such as the underworld, fertility, healing, and protection. Researchers have discovered dog remains at over 80% of Romano-British era sites, but the remains typically constitute only 2 to 4% of their faunal remains. The Nescott shaft is unique for its collection of at least 5,436 dog bones out of 10,747 animal bones total, an unusually high proportion. The shaft exhibits 3 phases of use. The first 2 phases appear to show ritual deposition, holding most of the faunal and human remains, coins, metalwork, pottery shards, and gaming tokens. The third phase evinced only animal bones and pottery fragments. Green found remains of at least 140 dogs among the bones. The remains of several dogs evinced chondrodysplasia and disproportionately short limbs, resembling modern breeds such as the corgi. From their remains, the dogs appear to have been well cared for, and the few pathologies observed are attributable mostly to old age. However, the Nescott dogs exhibited a relatively high number of scapular lesions. These lesions likely resulted from inbreeding, not from strenuous activity. The lack of cut marks on the dog's bones suggests that they were not butchered. Green's analysis indicated that the dogs at the ritual sites led healthy lives and were carefully selected per cultural criteria. In contrast, dogs from urban areas were more likely to be unhealthy or stray. Exact shaft uses are unconfirmed, but the smaller faunal assemblage in the third phase indicates that it transitioned from sacred ritual deposits to mundane waste disposal. That phase's bones also display cut marks, suggesting they were treated as food waste rather than ritual sacrifices. All such deposits ceased by the early 2nd century. That wraps up the news for this week. For more stories and daily news updates, visit Archaeologica on the World Wide Web at archaeologica.org, where all the news is history. 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I'm Laura Kennedy, and I'll see you next week.
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2: Are you having fun? The Monday Morning Memo for September 27th, 2010. I was talking to an old friend. He asked the usual questions.
3: Family okay?
2: Everyone's great.
3: Business good?
2: Busier than ever.
3: But are you having fun?
2: He asked the question as any child of the 60s would ask it. The anthem we sang as young men was, "If it feels good, do it. Live fast, die young, leave a beautiful corpse. Life is kicks, fun, adrenaline." Jimi Hendrix, Janis Joplin, Dylan Thomas, Anna Nicole, Paris Hilton. I wasn't sure how to answer his question. At the root of every misunderstanding is a lack of definition of terms. Fun is a term that screams for definition. Late at night, ask a weary mother nursing a sick child, "Are you having any fun?" Ask Mohandas Gandhi on the 20th day of a hunger strike, "Are you having any fun?" Ask Martin Luther King in Birmingham City Jail, "Are you having any fun?" Each of these saw a change that was needed and happily paid the price to bring that change to pass. But change never happens quickly.
4: The North American sense of time is very special. They are short on patience. Everything must be quick, including food and sex, which the rest of the world treats ceremoniously. gringos invented two terms that are untranslatable into most languages, snack and quickie, to refer to eating standing up and loving on the run. That, too, sometimes standing up. The most popular

0: popular books or manuals. How to Become a Millionaire in 10 Easy Lessons, How to Lose 15 Pounds a Week, How to Recover from Your Divorce, and so on. People always go around looking for shortcuts and ways to escape anything they consider unpleasant. Ugliness, old age, weight, illness, poverty, and failure in any of its aspects. Isabel Allende, from My Invented Country.
1: My friend Don Kuhl is one of the world's leading experts on how change happens. A couple of weeks ago, Don said something on the telephone that I hastily scribbled down.
2: Change is not an event. 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
1: I recorded Don's words because I heard in them an echo of the note my father scribbled to my sister and I as he struggled for one last breath in his final 60 seconds.
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1: 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The time of my life.
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5: Hi, my name is Ken Chisholm. I'm the director of the Science Working Group at Radio Newark. I'm retired now, but I spent my career in the chemical industry after obtaining university degrees in forestry, botany, and biochemistry. At Radio Newark, we're always on the lookout for people who have an interest in communicating stories related to science. There are so many stories right here in Newark. 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Thank you and have a good day.
6: Hi, this is Anne Merchant, and welcome to The Sounds of Science, the podcast brought to you by the National Academy of Sciences, the National Academy of Engineering, the Institute of Medicine, and the National Research Council, collectively known as the National Academies. A salmon a day keeps the doctor away? Well, there's no question that seafood is a widely available source of the vitamins and minerals that we all need to stay healthy. It's a nutritious food that's high in good quality protein, low in saturated fat, and rich in polyunsaturated fats. And it's also an especially good source of the omega-3 fatty acids EPA and DHA. Extensive research conducted over the past several years suggests that there are genuine health benefits in a diet that includes seafood, especially if you're looking to reduce your risks for certain forms of heart disease. Studies have shown that infant brains and visual systems get a boost from seafood consumption. Over the past few decades, more Americans have started adding fish, shellfish, and mollusks to their menu. Shrimp, canned tuna, and fresh salmon top the list, with pollock, catfish, tilapia, crab, cod, and clams also claiming fans. But rising demand is changing the nation's seafood supply. The preference among consumers for seafood from the oceans is leading to shortages of some kinds of fish and shellfish. Aquaculture, or fish farming, is therefore becoming an increasingly important source of the seafood that hits our dining room tables. While most people benefit from eating seafood regularly, it's also true that contaminants that may be present in some seafood can pose a risk to especially susceptible groups of people. Chemicals, metals, and other substances, as well as potentially harmful microbes, have been found in seafood, though the amount varies significantly based on the type, size, geographic source, and age and diet of the fish. Seafood is the major source of human exposure to methylmercury, a contaminant that accumulates in the muscle of animals. Because evidence suggests that methylmercury can disrupt neurodevelopment in the human fetus, women who are pregnant or wish to become pregnant should avoid consuming lean, predatory fish, such as swordfish, shark, king mackerel, and tilefish, and limit their consumption of albacore or white tuna. Other potential risks associated with eating seafood include exposure to organic pollutants such as dioxin and PCBs, as well as microbial infections, which are contracted mainly through the consumption of raw or undercooked fish and shellfish. People who consume seafood that they catch themselves also need to remember that they're eating seafood that isn't subject to commercial regulation. Reported numbers of illnesses from seafood-borne microbes have remained steady over the past several decades. Eating raw seafood continues to be risky. Exposure to Vibrio, a bacterium that contaminates raw oysters, causes illness, and norovirus infection is still a concern. To help consumers make informed choices, the National Oceanographic and Atmospheric Administration, or NOAA, asked the Institute of Medicine of the National Academies to review the available evidence on the benefits and the risks associated with a diet that includes plenty of seafood. Advice to consumers about balancing the benefits and risks of eating seafood must obviously be based on the best available scientific information. But that scientific evidence is diverse, incomplete, and uncertain. Reliable data on the distribution of some contaminants is lacking, and there's little evidence on how the beneficial effects of seafood might counteract some of the risks from contaminants. The IOM also noted that the evidence suggesting that people who have suffered heart attacks can reduce their risk of future heart attacks by eating seafood is weaker than previously thought, though it did confirm that eating fish and shellfish may reduce people's overall risk for developing heart disease. While it's possible that this is simply because people are substituting the lean protein of seafood for fatty cuts of meat, which reduces a person's intake of saturated fat and cholesterol, it could also be because of the protective effects of the omega-3 fatty acids, which are found in relatively high amounts in many fish species. It's also unclear whether consuming seafood actually reduces people's risks for diabetes, cancer, Alzheimer's disease, or other common ailments. In the end, the IOM supports current dietary guidelines and seafood advisories, but with some caveats. For instance, the IOM does not support giving those with a history of heart disease different advice from that given to the general population. But they do say that most people can gain nutritional benefits from seafood while minimizing their risk of exposure to contaminants by selecting fish and shellfish in amounts that fall within current dietary guidelines. There's no doubt that the fragmented information that consumers receive about the nutritional value and health risks associated with fish and shellfish can be confusing. And it's clear that presenting the scientific evidence on seafood's benefits and risks in a more coherent way would be useful to the public. Helping consumers to make seafood choices requires giving them information to weigh the benefits and risks of different fish and shellfish varieties and to understand the trade-offs of substituting seafood for other protein sources. For example, healthy young women who are or wish to become pregnant should avoid certain types of fish that are higher in methylmercury. But this need not be a concern for men. Choosing a serving of salmon instead of a serving of fatty beef will lower a woman's intake of saturated fat and cholesterol and boost her intake of omega-3 fatty acids, but it will also reduce her iron intake and may increase her exposure to methylmercury slightly. Selecting light canned tuna instead of salmon will decrease her exposure to dioxin, but it may increase her exposure to methylmercury and reduce her intake of omega-3 fatty acids. The IOM presented a variety of tools that could be used to inform consumers, including a series of questions designed to provide advice tailored to their specific needs. This way of arriving at a decision could be used as a basis for developing additional decision support tools and other consumer guidance. The Institute of Medicine developed sample graphs illustrating how levels of omega-3 fatty acids and methylmercury vary in different types of fish. These graphics may present this information to consumers more effectively than plain text or numbers, but their design and wording haven't been tested yet among consumers. Testing through focus groups or other empirical means should be an integral part of efforts to develop new seafood communications tools and strategies to make sure that they're clear and don't lead to unexpected negative results. For example, previous advice to Native Alaskans to reduce their intake of seafood and marine mammals, which was intended to reduce their exposure to pollutants, inadvertently resulted in many people eating greater amounts of high-calorie, low-nutrient, processed foods. Because seafood supplies and cultivation practices change constantly, it would be difficult for federal agencies to develop a list of good fish and bad fish that wouldn't become obsolete in a relatively short period of time. But there are some guidelines that we can all keep in mind. Lean fish are good sources of proteins, are low in saturated fat and cholesterol, and provide moderate amounts of omega-3 fatty acids. Predatory fish with long lifespans, such as swordfish, shark, and tilefish, contain levels of methylmercury that are too high for pregnant and breastfeeding women. Fatty fish, such as salmon, are good sources of protein and provide the highest amount of omega-3 fatty acids. They also contain higher levels of saturated fat and cholesterol and can accumulate higher amounts of pollutants such as dioxin and PCB, depending upon the source. Their methylmercury burden is lower than that of many lean fish. Shellfish and crustaceans are good sources of protein and low in saturated fat, although some contain moderate amounts of cholesterol. They present the greatest risk of microbial infection if eaten raw. For all seafood categories, levels of contaminants such as dioxins and PCBs in commercially obtained fish generally don't pose health risks when consumed in amounts recommended by federal agencies. These contaminants tend to be geographically specific problems. State advisories are intended to alert the public about contaminated fish and shellfish from regional and local sources. Increasingly mindful of the choices we make about the foods that end up in our grocery carts, on our tables, and in our bodies, consumers are hungry for information that will help them make better decisions about the seafood they take home with them. With the release of this new report, the Institute of Medicine offers a foundation upon which federal agencies can develop advice that presents information in a user-friendly way and allows consumers to weigh all the relevant details so that they can make those well-informed choices. The Committee on Nutrient Relationships in Seafood was chaired by Malden C. Nesheim, Provost Emeritus and Professor of Nutrition Emeritus at Cornell University in Ithaca, New York. This report was sponsored by the National Oceanographic and Atmospheric Administration, with additional support from the U.S. Food and Drug Administration. Established in 1970 under the charter of the National Academy of Sciences, the Institute of Medicine provides independent, objective, evidence-based advice to policymakers, health professionals, the private sector, and the public. For more information on seafood choices, balancing benefits and risks, contact the Institute of Medicine's Food and Nutrition Board. You may contact them by calling 202-334-2352. 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My name is Anne Merchant, and you've been listening to The Sounds of Science, the podcast brought to you by the National Academies, advisors to the nation on science, engineering, and medicine. 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
9: On today's broadcast, candidate lineups are largely finalized nationwide for the June 3rd local elections, with both the ruling and opposition parties gearing up for an all-out battle. President Lee Jae-myung calls on the ruling Democratic Party to proceed with caution on a new special counsel bill that the main opposition People Power Party says is designed to benefit him. And U.S. President Donald Trump says the United States will help free ships that have been stranded in the Strait of Hormuz since the start of the war in Iran. This is KBS World Radio News. I'm Daniel Chan. With the June 3rd local elections just a month away, candidate lineups have largely been finalized nationwide, as the first nationwide polls on the President Lee Jae-myung, they're expected to determine whether the administration's political momentum builds or fades away. Both the ruling and opposition parties are gearing up for an all-out battle, with parliamentary by-elections also drawing attention to what some view as a mini-general election. Bae Ju-yeon has more.
10: The lineup for all 16 gubernatorial and mayoral races has been set, with the Seoul metropolitan area emerging as the key battleground. In Seoul, Jeong Won-ho of the ruling Democratic Party faces incumbent Oh Se-hoon of the People Power Party, who is seeking a fifth term. In Incheon, a closely watched contest pits pro Lee Jae-myung heavyweight Park Chan-dae against incumbent Mayor Yoo Jong-bok. In the conservative stronghold of Daegu, DP candidate Kim Bu-kyung, a former prime minister, will face PPP candidate Choo Kyung-ho, a former deputy prime minister. Busan is also drawing attention with a matchup between the DP's Chun Jae-soo, who served as the first oceans minister in the Lee administration, and PPP candidate Park Hyung-jun, who is seeking re-election as mayor. The outcome of these races could either bolster the government's position or strengthen the opposition's push for checks and balances. Party leadership is also at stake, with DP chair Jeong Chung-nae seeking re-election and PPP leader Chang Dong-hyuk facing a serious leadership test. In the parliamentary by-elections, the Democratic Party is aiming to defend 13 of the 14 contested seats, while the People Power Party is seeking to reclaim lost ground. Key battlegrounds include Busan's Bukgugap district and the city of Pyeongtaek, Gyeonggi province, where competitive races are unfolding. In Bukgugap, Ha Jong-woo of the Democratic Party and independent Han Dong-hoon are competing, while the PPP has yet to finalize its choice of candidate. The political fate of potential presidential contenders such as Cho Guk and Han Dong-hoon is also a matter of great interest nationwide. Pi Jun, KBS World Radio News.
9: President Lee Jae-myung has urged caution as the ruling Democratic Party moves forward with a special counsel bill to look into unfounded investigations and indictments under the Yoon Sung-yeol administration. Lee called for a cautious approach, according to Senior Presidential Secretary for Political Affairs Hong Ik-pyo during a press briefing Monday. Hong said that while Lee acknowledged it is essential to uncover the truth and see to it that justice is done through an independent counsel investigation, the president asked the ruling party to decide on the timing and procedures after inviting public opinion and holding sufficient deliberations. Citing Lee, Hong said a parliamentary probe has already uncovered significant illegal acts and improper investigations by the Yoon administration and by politicized prosecutors, with public consensus growing on the need for a special counsel probe. Main opposition People Power Party Chairman Chang Dong-hyuk has slammed a special counsel bill proposed by the ruling party to examine allegations of groundless indictments under the Yoon Sung-yeol administration. Speaking at a party Supreme Council meeting at the National Assembly on Monday, Chang said a law designed for a single individual would amount to violence and a crime, suggesting the special counsel bill could be seen as benefiting President Lee Jae-myung. The party chair also argued that Lee could become another figure effectively above the law, drawing a comparison to North Korean leader Kim Jong-un. He further denounced the proposed probe as unconstitutional and framed the upcoming local elections as a vote to defend the democratic and constitutional order. Chang additionally pointed to the records of several Democratic Party candidates claiming 7 out of 16 had prior criminal convictions and calling the election a test to filter out such figures.
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0: U.S. President Donald Trump says the United States will help free ships that have been stranded in the Strait of Hormuz since the start of the war in Iran. Trump said the operation, dubbed Project Freedom, would start Monday. 26 South Korean vessels are among the thousands of ships anxiously waiting to escape the region, but Iran has warned that any U.S. attempt to interfere in the strait would be a breach of their ceasefire. Rosenbach has more.
1: U.S. President Donald Trump says he's launching a campaign he calls Project Freedom to help guide stranded ships through the Strait of Hormuz starting Monday. Trump made the announcement in a social media post on Sunday, saying the focus is on getting civilian ships from countries not affiliated with the conflict out of the contested waterway safely so they can get on with their business, calling them neutral and innocent bystanders. He called the campaign a humanitarian gesture, saying many ships are running low on food and everything else needed for crews to stay on board in a healthy and sanitary manner. Trump said his representatives were having very positive discussions with Iran, suggesting coordination with Tehran. However, he added that any interference in the operation would have to be dealt with forcefully. Following Trump's announcement, Iran warned that any American interference in the Strait of Hormuz would be considered a breach of the Mideast ceasefire. Ebrahim Azizi, the head of the Iranian Parliament's National Security Commission, said in a social media post that the Strait of Hormuz and the Persian Gulf would not be managed by what he called Trump's delusional posts. Iranian officials have asserted that they control the strait and ships not affiliated with the United States or Israel can pass if they pay a toll. Among the thousands waiting to escape the besieged waterway are 26 South Korean ships, including 9 tankers. Seoul says it's maintaining close communication with the ships and that the situation for the crews on board remains stable. The ships are on standby in waters near Dubai and Abu Dhabi, waiting to depart, but it remains unclear when that will be possible. Rosine Park, KBS World Radio News.
0: The benchmark Korea Composite Stock Price Index surged more than 5% on Monday, hitting a record high and coming close to the 7,000 mark. The index jumped 338.12 points, or 5.12%, from the previous session to end at 6,936.99. It opened 184.06 points higher at 6,782.93 and surpassed its previous intraday record of 6,750.27 set on April 30th within a single trading day. The rally gained further momentum when the index broke through the 6,800 and 6,900 levels for the first time. The tech heavy KOSDAQ also rose, gaining 21.39 points or 1.79% to close at 1,213.74. North Korea's Daegu-hyang Women's FC will visit South Korea to face off against Suwon FC Women in the 2025-2026 Asian Football Confederation Women's Champions League semifinals. According to the Korea Football Association on Monday, plans for the visit have been finalized. It will be the first visit by North Korean athletes since the International Table Tennis Federation's World Tour Grand Finals, hosted by Incheon in December 2018. Founded in 2012 in Pyongyang, the Daegu-hyang Women's FC won the championship in the North's top-tier Women's Premier League in the 2021-2022 season. The semifinal game between Suwon FC Women and the Daegu-hyang Women's FC is scheduled to take place at the Suwon Sports Complex starting at 7 p.m. on May 20th. And that's the news from KBS World Radio's News Center in Seoul. This has been Daniel Chang.

0: Your tummy knows what it likes. What about your teeth? This is Sandra Tsinglo with the lowdown on science. What's on your plate might shape your smile. Ghazal Arabi and team at University of Hamburg-Eppendorf studied this. Over 6,000 participants logged their eating habits and received dental checkups. They measured gum depth, plaque, and bleeding. Which diet seemed to help your teeth? The dietary approaches to stop hypertension, or DASH, and Mediterranean diets. Both focus on veggies, fish, whole grains, and healthy fats, and less salt, red meat, and processed foods. DASH followers had fewer cases of severe gum disease, and Mediterranean dieters had about half as much plaque on average. So, next time you eat, think with your teeth!
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3: How cool would it be to be able to control your dreams, to realize that you're dreaming and be able to manipulate the dreamscape? Lucid dreaming, as it's known, is rare. Many books and websites offer instructions for training yourself to be a lucid dreamer, and it may be possible to learn how. But for the most part, lucid dreaming is limited to people born with the ability. Some scientists are trying to change that, though. They start with the premise that brain waves change during lucid dreaming, and that lucid dreaming also coincides with brain waves in the lower gamma frequency band. Now, it's not certain whether these brain waves trigger lucid dreaming or if lucid dreaming causes brain waves to change. So, to find out, researchers in Germany gathered 27 young adults, fixed electrodes to their heads, and zapped them with gentle electrical pulses as they slept. The electrical pulses were meant to alter their brain waves in a way that might cause them to have lucid dreams. And it seemed to work, at least for some of the volunteers. The researchers woke up their subjects during sleep to ask about their dreams, and those who'd received an electrical pulse of around 40 hertz reported having lucid dreams. There's some evidence that inducing lucid dreams could help treat some types of schizophrenia, obsessive compulsive disorder, and post-traumatic stress disorder. So if further research shows that zapping people with electricity can induce lucid dreaming, the technique may prove to be a powerful therapeutic tool. This Moment of Science comes from Indiana University. We're on the web at amomentofscience.org. I'm Yael Cassander.

0: Well, based on the feedback we received, it turns out that a lot of you were interested in this topic. The kind of reaction we got was something like, yeah, what causes that foamy stuff on the beach anyway? So today we thought we'd revisit an interview with Dr. Rafael Cudella, professor of ocean science at the University of California, Santa Cruz. This episode was originally broadcast back in March 2009, and it's about a study that solved a mystery. And you guessed it, this mystery involves seafoam. Now before we get started, let's recap what seafoam is. Basically it comes down to this, seawater isn't just water. It contains dissolved salts, proteins, fats, dead algae, and a bunch of other bits and pieces of organic matter. When the ocean is agitated by wind and waves, all of this stuff gets churned up, and seafoam can form. Now, algal blooms are one common source of thick seafoams. These foams often result after blooms of algae die off, decay, and wash ashore. And there, they're whipped up into a froth. Now, most of the seafoam caused by algal blooms isn't harmful to humans or animals, but sometimes it can be. And sometimes, an otherwise harmless seafoam produced by algae can produce unforeseen effects. And that's where this story begins. But back in 2007, hundreds of seabirds were found stranded or dead in California's Monterey Bay. The birds were coated with an unknown yellow-green substance that was eating away at the coating and oil on their feathers. Without this protection, the birds were vulnerable, they were starving, and they were suffering from hypothermia. And when it was all over, a total of 550 birds were stranded and 207 died. So what caused this? Well, in a study partly funded by NOAA, scientists in California solved this puzzling case and published their findings in the online journal PLOS ONE back in 2009. Dr. Cudella, one of the authors of the study, said the cause wasn't readily apparent at the time.
1: Right around Thanksgiving of 2007, there started to be a series of bird strandings. So marine birds were coming into the bird rescue centers, and they were exhibiting signs of basically oil spill type signs, where they were coated in some material, they were having problems cleaning themselves, and they were actually showing up on the beach dead, and they looked otherwise healthy.
0: Cudella is an associate professor of ocean science at the University of California in Santa Cruz. He's also an investigator funded by NOAA's Monitoring and Event Response of Harmful Algal Blooms program. A more common name for an algal bloom is a red tide, and as it turned out, there was a big red tide happening in Monterey Bay at the time of the strandings. But scientists already knew that the algae turning the waters red in the bay weren't the kind of organisms that produce toxins that could harm marine life. So attention turned to another possible culprit. Farther north, a ship named the Costco Busan had recently struck the Golden Gate Bridge in San Francisco Bay, dumping 58,000 gallons of bunker oil into the ocean. Since it was the time of year when the seabirds were migrating south, they could have been exposed to oil spilled from the ship.
1: So the very first thing we thought was the birds had simply managed to get from San Francisco down to Monterey, which is a little bit far, but not unreasonable.
0: In cases like this, when there are large numbers of strandings and deaths, Dr. Cudella said the California Department of Fish and Game investigates to see if there's a human source, in this case, the Golden Gate spill. But after analyzing some of the Monterey birds, they found no evidence of petroleum products, no fish oils that could have come from fishermen in the area, and no signs that the yellow-green goo on the birds came from a human contaminant. At that point, Dave Jessup, a researcher with the California Department of Fish and Game and the lead author of the new study, suggested that the researchers turn their attention back to the ongoing red tide in Monterey Bay. Cudella was initially skeptical.
1: And he contacted a number of us and said, we've got these birds coming in, we don't know why, but there's this big red tide going on. Do you think that could be part of the problem? And we said, well, we've been keeping track of the red tide, but it's generally considered harmless. It's not a toxin producer. It shouldn't be causing any impact, but we'll go ahead and test.
0: Well, that test seemed to lead to another dead end. Although no toxins were identified, Jessup still had a hunch. He asked for Cudella and the rest of the team to send more data about the red tide event.
1: We started sending him images of the red tides using satellite imagery, and we overlaid on that the coastal currents from high-frequency radar. And we were very surprised when Dave came back and said, well, this is great. You're predicting where the bird strandings are going to occur about 48 hours in advance.
0: Part of that image

0: Adrian data sent to Jessup came from a program called CalPREEMPT. That stands for the California Program for Regional Enhanced Monitoring for Phycotoxins. Phycotoxins are toxins produced by certain algae when they bloom into so-called red tide events. NOAA funds several projects like CalPREEMPT along the Pacific Coast. These projects focus on making red tide monitoring and prediction better, and that helps communities plan for and deal with environmental and health effects associated with these events. But when the red tide imagery was overlaid with local currents, it clearly showed that the red tide and the bird strandings were somehow connected. The next step was to figure out just what that connection was. Kudela said the pivotal clue was something they hadn't paid attention to earlier, sea foam. It turns out there was a lot of it in the bay.
1: It looked very much like dirty Cool Whip, and it had that same sort of consistency. It's the normal sea foam you get during large algal blooms, but David noticed that where the birds were stranding, there was a lot of this sea foam, and the foam was coming from the red tide, and so there was a lot of red tide. And so they had this brilliant idea of testing it.
0: Dr. Jessup's team collected some sea foam and rubbed it on some healthy seabird feathers. Sure enough, the sea foam was causing the problem. While the algae wasn't toxic, the sea foam produced as a residue from the decaying algae had qualities similar to detergent. So the foam would mat down the birds' feathers and allow cold seawater to reach their skin. In effect, the birds were freezing to death. This is the first documented case that links foam produced by a non-toxic algal bloom with the deaths and strandings of hundreds of birds. Kudela said the conditions that produced the foam and brought the seabirds into contact with it was sort of a perfect storm. First, the number of red tides has been increasing every year, and they've been occurring later and later into the year. In 2007, the red tide showed up in August and persisted all the way until late December. Second, surface currents were weak that year, and that kept the red tide in one place. Third, seasonal swells moved into the bay in late November. That churned up the algae, and it produced lots and lots of sea foam. And all of this happened just in time to snare flocks of migrating seabirds that were making their way through Central California on their way to their winter feeding grounds.
1: And so those three events together ended up causing this huge bird mortality. And we went back and we looked at it, and the number of strandings was about a factor of 6 to a factor of 10 higher than is normal if we look at the last 10 years of bird stranding data. And so we had this kind of unusual event where everything came together and it caused this impact that nobody has ever reported before. And so we've never seen in the literature that a foam event like this can impact marine birds, but it very clearly did.
0: But that doesn't necessarily mean it's the first time this has happened in Monterey Bay or elsewhere. There was a similar event about 10 years earlier, but at the time the mystery of the deaths and strandings of seabirds went unsolved. But Kudela said when his team checked the records, it turned out there was a red tide in the bay at the same time.
1: 10 years ago, it was a mystery spill, and they said, well, it's not a petroleum product, and that's all we know. And so we're just going to chalk it up to some unknown event. And 10 years later, 2007, because NOAA and other agencies have really been pushing that we need to answer these questions with all the disciplines working together, we've been able to go from saying it's an unknown mystery spill to saying this is exactly what happened, and this has never been seen before, and publish that and tell the rest of the world that, you know, if you see an event like this, you should be looking for these things.
0: The study of the mysterious seabird strandings not only brought together researchers from many different fields, it also brought together resources and people from state, federal, academic, and nonprofit organizations. The study authors came from the California Department of Fish and Game, the Monterey Bay Aquarium Research Institute, the Ocean Sciences Department and Institute for Marine Sciences at the University of California in Santa Cruz, and the Moss Landing Marine Laboratory in California. The study was funded in part by NOAA's National Centers for Coastal Ocean Science, Center for Sponsored Coastal Ocean Research, as well as NOAA's Integrated Ocean Observing System. Well, let's wrap up the story today with these final words.
1: The last probably 10 or 15 years, we've all been moving towards more interdisciplinary science, and that's where the really exciting things are, and that's how we're actually going to start to solve some of these issues. And I think NOAA has done a fantastic job of taking the lead on that. Because if we look at something like harmful algal blooms, the biology is really important, but these organisms are in the ocean, and so we can't ignore the physics and the chemistry and the weather and everything else. And if we do ignore that, we're never going to solve the problem, because it's a complex and complicated problem.
0: That was Dr. Rafael Cudella helping us piece together the clues that led to his team solving the mystery of the 2007 mass bird deaths in California. Dr. Cudella is a professor of ocean science at the University of California in Santa Cruz, and an investigator funded by NOAA's Monitoring and Event Response of Harmful Algal Blooms program. This study was funded in part by NOAA's National Centers for Coastal Ocean Science and the U.S. Integrated Ocean Observing System. We'll have a link to this study in our show notes, and you also want to visit our site to see our ocean fact about seafoam and our other nearly 200 ocean facts. You want to check that out. And that's all for this week. If you have any questions about the podcast, about our oceans, or about the National Ocean Service, you can reach us always at nos.info@noaa.gov. Our online home is oceanservice.noaa.gov. And our Facebook and Twitter handle, US Ocean Gov, all one word. And this is Making Waves from NOAA's National Ocean Service. We'll be back in a couple of
2: weeks. Well, there you are. 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
4: This is Scientific American 60-Second Science. I'm Julia Rosen. Got a minute? Each fall, thousands of coho salmon flock to Northwest rivers to spawn, but many never get the chance, especially near big cities like Seattle.
5: And in some of these urban areas, up to 90% of the females were dying before they spawned, which is not a good thing for a population.
4: Julianne Spromberg, a toxicologist affiliated with the Northwest Fisheries Science Center. Researchers suspected these deaths were partly a matter of bad timing. The fish often reach streams during the first showers of the rainy season, which flush chemicals from roads and parking lots into the water. Now Spromberg and her colleagues have produced the first...
6: At the tone, we've reached the top of the hour.
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9: From Feature Story News in Washington, I'm Tony Waterman. President Donald Trump says the U.S. has destroyed 7 Iranian fast boats that have tried to interfere with its efforts to guide ships through the Strait of Hormuz, something Iran has denied. In a social media post, the president also said Iran had damaged a South Korean cargo ship. U.S. Central Command says Iran has fired on U.S. warships in the Middle East, but rejected claims from an Iranian media agency that one of its vessels in the strait was hit by 2 missiles on Monday. FSN's Mitch McCann reports.
10: On Monday, the FARC news agency, which is linked to the Islamic Revolutionary Guard, claimed that 2 missiles struck a U.S. warship as it attempted to enter the Strait of Hormuz. U.S. Central Command denied this, posting online that no U.S. Navy ships had been struck. It said U.S. forces are supporting what it called Project Freedom and are enforcing the naval blockade on Iranian ports. It comes after President Trump revealed on Sunday that the U.S. Navy would start guiding stranded vessels through the strait, something likely to be fraught with danger, given the IRCG has a number of small armed vessels known as fast boats in the area. The U.S. and Iran are still reportedly exchanging options for an agreement to end the war, but President Trump continues to insist that the U.S. has all the leverage.
9: Iran appears to be attacking not only ships at sea, but neighboring countries as well, threatening a shaky ceasefire that's been in place for nearly a month. The United Arab Emirates Ministry of Defense says it's responded to multiple missile and drone attacks from Iran and that a fire has broken out at one of its petroleum sites. Fears of an escalating conflict have sent oil prices surging. Treasury Secretary Scott Bessent acknowledged on Fox News Monday that this is impacting Americans, but insisted prices will fall fast once the war ends.
8: I am confident on the other side of this, the world's going to be awash in oil. The UAE has come out of OPEC. They're going to be pumping more. You know, OPEC just announced they're going to be pumping more. And the U.S. has record crude deliveries.
9: The U.S. Supreme Court has temporarily restored access to the abortion pill mifepristone via telehealth and mail, pausing a lower court ruling that would have required in-person visits. The order from the top court allows pharmacy or mail order access without in-person doctor visits to continue for another week as lawyers send arguments to the court. Manufacturers of mifepristone argue that the drug is safe, but conservative states say mailing the drug weakens their abortion bans. Medication abortions using mifepristone now account for a majority of abortions in the U.S., blunting the impact of the overturning of Roe v. Wade in 2022. From bureaus worldwide, this is FSN.
11: With FSN Spotlight, I'm Simon Marks. Today, President Trump's threat to make even deeper cuts to the US military presence in Germany is unnerving NATO leaders who worry it may be the beginning of the end for the alliance. Polish President Donald Tusk said over the weekend that he believes NATO is now disintegrating. He called for European members of the alliance to redouble their efforts to reverse what he called a disastrous trend. Mark Leite is a former NATO spokesman.
12: What Tusk said about the ongoing disintegration, he is referring very much to Donald Trump and his dislike of NATO. It's a temper tantrum. He's throwing Teddy out the cot because Merz said something nasty about him. But it is an indicative of a eroding credibility, which Putin will love, and further stress and strains within NATO. So if you like, NATO is not disintegrating, but at the edges, things are going wrong. And we can't get away from that. And we've still got 2.5 years of Trump to survive. And who knows what follows him. So it is a worrying time. Just no getting away from them.
11: President Trump's plans are also running into trouble in Congress, where prominent Republican lawmakers say they're concerned about the plan to scale back the U.S. military presence in Germany. They're urging the White House to consider at least moving the troops to NATO's eastern flank, closer to Russia, instead.
9: And a recap of today's headlines. President Trump says the U.S. has destroyed 7 Iranian fast boats that have tried to interfere with its efforts to guide ships through the Strait of Hormuz, something Iran has denied. Fears of an escalating conflict in the Middle East has sent oil prices surging. The U.S. Supreme Court has temporarily restored access to the abortion pill by mail, pausing a lower court ruling that would have required in-person visits. That's Feature Story News, Tony Waterman reporting.
13: This is Bird Note. While Dara Wilson was working at the Smithsonian's National Zoo in D.C., she introduced visitors to the Amazonia exhibit.
14: You have to talk about every species, all the trees, all the frogs, and all the birds.
13: She would describe the song of a bird she'd never had the chance to see in the wild, the blue-gray tanager.
14: Their song, I think it's very beautiful, but like it's a very raspy song. It feels like tees and tsk tsk in multiple parts too.
13: But when Dara moved to Panama to work at the Smithsonian Tropical Research Institute, she heard a familiar song, one that she knew by heart already.
14: I heard that call and it's like, I know that call. I know that call because I spent so much time teaching about it. I don't know if I cried, but it was kind of a tearjerker moment.
13: Encountering the blue-gray tanager in its natural habitat inspired Dara to keep learning about birds and to share that knowledge with others, helping people have their own light bulb moments.
14: As an educator, it's awesome to like guide and foster that journey for people. You never know where it will go.
13: Dara helps organize Black Birders Week, which celebrates the black birding community and hosts interactive events. Find out how to participate in this year's activities on our website, birdnote.org. I'm Connor Guerin.
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16: Astronomers are interested not only in the bright stars in our neighborhood, which are easily seen here around the sun, but also the small dim objects we can't readily see. Finding these is one of the prime objectives of NASA's Wide Field Infrared Survey Explorer, or WISE. As we move further away from the sun, we focus only on our neighbors within 26 light years. Within that volume, we increase the brightness of the faintest, reddest stars to make them more easily visible. These objects, known as M dwarfs, are the most common type of star in the solar neighborhood. Now, viewing from a distance of 30 light years, we circle all of the known brown dwarfs, faint objects with too little mass to shine stably as stars do. The blue circles show all of the previously known brown dwarfs, while the red circles show the ones that WISE has identified for the very first time. This updated census of our solar neighborhood now shows that brown dwarfs are much rarer than stars, there being roughly 6 stars for every known brown dwarf.
17: Science!
18: Now, the size issue is particularly interesting to me.
19: It's based on a simple question that even a kindergartner might have.
18: So the question was, well,
19: basically, how small can a living thing be and how big can a living thing be?
18: Where are the limits of that?
19: This is SIFT. Each episode explores a big idea that we all bump into, and we contact people with expertise in this area and sift through their thoughts. On the show today, an astrophysicist,
18: Dmitry Sasov, professor of astronomy at the Harvard Astronomy Department, but also director of the Harvard Origins of Life Initiative,
19: who's written a book called The Life of Super Earths, and a microbial genomicist.
20: I'm Susan Perkins. I'm an associate curator here at the American Museum of Natural History.
19: I'm your host, Bishop Sand. On the show today, we're going to be talking about life and the scale of life. This idea of scale, it gets at the definition of life in a new way. I've never thought of life in these terms.
18: This will tell us something about the deep nature of life.
19: In all seriousness, think about it. Why can't life be the size of an atom? And why can't life be the size of a planet?
18: So, we can be empiricists and say, okay, well, let's see where it works and where it doesn't work. Well, have one example.
19: And if we look at this one example here on Earth, you can see that it operates with certain functions. Like we said before, it has something to do with
18: complexity or the minion of stability.
19: And it's based on chemistry. With these basic requirements, how small can life be?
18: We have to have more than a few atomic chemical bonds. So you can't do it with one bond or two bonds. Just like a computer motherboard has to have a few, you know, bits and bytes in it, and otherwise you can't even write one command and it won't do a cycle.
19: And when you go searching for things to support life that are smaller than a few molecules, like the stuff inside atoms, you bump into this weird quantum world.
21: Where?
19: Erwin Schrödinger, an atomic theorist, pointed out that the small scale of the atom, a world described by the rules of quantum mechanics, is ever-changing and not strictly predictable.
18: So,
19: there's really no way for life to form a stable, complex structure at the levels of atoms or even a few bonds. Any more than a few.
18: So that's where the low part is.
19: So in theory, life is limited to more than just a few bonds.
18: Check.
19: Okay. But when we actually go out into the real world and get all muddy, what are the smallest living things?
20: So these are some of the parasitic bacteria, like mycobacteria.
19: This is Susan Perkins at the Natural History Museum.
20: And they really get down to the lower size limit that biologists think can exist. About 200 or so nanometers, so that's a... billionth of a meter, so incredibly tiny little cells. And they're parasitic, so they mostly live inside other cells, and that's part of the reason they can be so small, is they've lost some of the genes that free-living organisms have. They use the genes in their host or the proteins in their host to complete their development and growth.
19: It really? Like the size of the genome, that's what limits the size of it. Like it's that big a chunk of stuff.
20: It partly is. I mean, every cell, if it's going to replicate its DNA, it needs to do if it's going to persist. Needs a certain set of machinery. So it needs the ribosomes to make the proteins. It needs a few organelles just to grow, survive, reproduce its DNA. And those take up space. And so you can't squish even the minimum number of ribosomes that has been predicted into a space much smaller than 200 nanometers. So.
19: To get even smaller than that, 200 nanometers, a cell can outsource some of its machinery. We feel a little uneasy when a cell outsources enough of its functions to other cells. We don't want to call it alive anymore. Viruses do this.
20: They enter another cell and just take over the machinery that's in there, repackage the nucleic acids, and leave. So in some ways, they straddle that definition of life because they can replicate, but they can't do it without something a little bit bigger.
19: So let's shift our attention now from the small to the large. The largest organism? Well, you might think it's the blue whale. But this might be a bias of our perspective. So now I'd like to take a wildly divergent perspective. I'd like you to imagine a person sitting far away from Earth. Let's say on Centaurus A. Dimitar Saslov describes.
18: Maybe life can be the size of the planet. Some people will argue that what life is not the individual bacterium, the individual elephant, but the biosphere. And so if I look from the perspective of an astronomer from Centaurus A, and I look at planet Earth and I say, oh, there is an entity there.
19: And this entity? It's all life on planet Earth. It's everything. It's archaea, Coccus furiosus to Sophilus, bacteria, cyanobacteria, pyrococcus to E. coli, protists, psilophera, Euglenosa, radiolaria, plants, green algae, liverworts, mosses, ferns, conifers, flowers, fungi, mushrooms, puffballs, steamhorns, yeast, animals, from ape to finch, to oyster, to snake, spider, to worm. We are all that single entity.
18: Which uses DNA as a genetic molecule and a lot of different proteins made of those particular 20 odd amino acids. So it doesn't matter where you sample it on this planet, you will find the same answer. So from that perspective, to me, that is one entity. And that is the entity which is the size of the planet. And that entity started about 4 billion years ago and still going on. It was a very short period of time, geologically speaking, between the moment in which life originated somehow, somewhere, and took over most of the surface of the planet. So from a certain astronomical perspective, this is not an entity which is on the planet. This is actually an entity of the planet. It's linked to a particular type of planet in this universe.
19: What do you think about that?
20: I understand where he's coming from in terms of, it's a matter of perspective. So if you're 40 billion light years away, life on Earth probably seems all very much the same.
17: The Earth rises away from the shore.
20: Especially if the chemistry was different where you're looking at it from.
17: A plain of grass that stretches offshore and descends underwater.
20: I guess as an organismal biologist, though, I stumble a little bit on that, given I do think of things more as cells and then cells organized into organisms.
19: Let's pretend that we just convinced you that life is the size of the planet. Here's an even more interesting question. Why can't life be the size of a galaxy?
1: There you can say no.
19: To grapple with this question, it helps to get a little bit of background information. You see, these astronomers, they cut up the universe into certain classical objects.
1: They go from planets to stars and the large molecular clouds, as we call them, to galaxies. Above stars, everything is essentially made of hydrogen and helium, which is what the universe was originally made of. We see that. I mean, it's not a... So hydrogen and helium, by their chemical nature, are not enough to produce complex network of anything. And second, the forces of gravity dominate. You cannot use gravity to form bonds of the same kind of which chemistry allows you to. I mean, they're the bonds between the planets and the stars and the stars and the galaxy. But those bonds, the orbits, are many orders of magnitude simpler than the richness of the chemical bond which electromagnetism allows. So that's why, you know, I put the line there.
19: That's it for this episode of SIFT. I hope you've enjoyed this different perspective on the scale of life. On the show, you've heard from an astrophysicist.
1: Dimitar Sasov, professor of astronomy at the Harvard Astronomy Department, but also director of the Harvard Origins of Life Initiative.
19: Who's written a book, The Life of Super Earths, which is a really good book, by the way, if you're interested in the origins of life and if you have a little bit of background in biochemistry and physics.
1: Thank you for the nice words about the book.
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21: 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I'm an associate curator here at the American Museum of Natural History.
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8: On top of that, some fingerprints from Antarctica's past are causing concern for its future. This is the Nature Podcast for October the 26th, 2017. I'm Benjamin Thompson.
7: And I'm Sharmini Bundell. First up, we're joined by Adam Levy, who's been looking at signs of ice loss in Antarctica's distant past.
9: Sea level rise will be one of the most devastating consequences of climate change. But just how much the oceans will rise remains deeply uncertain. And much of this uncertainty is down to Antarctica. In March last year, we discussed two efforts to predict Antarctica's future using computer models. One approach looked at processes of ice loss we've already seen unfold as the atmosphere and ocean have warmed and ice sheets flow into the sea. This model then projected these processes into the future. But as the world warms, certain never-before-seen rapid ice loss processes may come into play. The other model we discussed included speculative processes like these, leading to dramatic predictions. Up to a meter of sea level rise by 2100 from Antarctica alone. But if these processes have never been seen before, how can we know if they're going to happen in the future? Well, it's possible that they have happened in the distant past, when the world was warmer than it is today. And now, a study has gone looking for ancient evidence of one such process. This study is searching for the fingerprints of a process called marine ice cliff instability. The lead author of the study, Matthew Wise, joined me in the studio.
10: So marine ice cliff instability is a relatively new theory, and it takes the assumption that ice will get to a certain thickness, which is generally around 1 kilometre. And at this ice cliff, only the part below sea level will actually be buttressed by the forces exerted on it by the sea itself. So for this remaining portion above sea level, any forces that are acting in the ice cliff will be unopposed, and as a result, will simply cause a collapse once they're above a critical thickness.
9: Is this something we know to be the case?
10: For ice cliffs themselves, we don't see anywhere on the planet today ice cliffs that are anywhere near this critical thickness.
9: This is a process then that we just haven't directly seen happen, but because the ice gets thicker as you go into the heart of Antarctica, there's this fear that as more ice is lost from the edges, this critical thickness of the ice cliff will eventually be reached. So you and your team went looking for evidence to see whether this marine ice cliff instability has indeed happened, but in the more distant past.
10: We started looking for these features that we call iceberg plough marks. And they're simply the scratches that are left in the seafloor when an iceberg that's floating and drifting touches the seafloor, and because it's still drifting, will scrape through the sediments in a very similar way to how a farmer will plough through the field. And these leave behind a mark that is basically acts as a proxy for the shape of the iceberg that produced them.
9: So how does that link to whether or not marine ice cliff instability is a thing?
10: In our study, we compared the shape and the size of the marks we see on the seafloor to what we'd expect from icebergs that carve from Pine Island Glacier today. So just as an example, in September 2017, a large iceberg called B44 carved from Pine Island Glacier, which had an area approximately 267 kilometres squared, which is about four times the size of Manhattan Island. And if we were to consider what the underside of this iceberg could look like, we think it will be highly ragged, and if these were to ground on the seafloor, we'd expect it to produce marks that were extremely parallel, possibly several kilometres in width. Whereas the marks we see in our study are relatively small in size, V-shaped in cross-section, and could only have been produced by an iceberg that had one single sharp extension extending from its underside.
9: How confident can we be that the signatures that you're seeing are really caused by this particular process and not something else?
10: There's no areas in Antarctica or even anywhere in the world that we start to see plough marks of this shape and size, and also this clarity at depths of 800, 850 metres. We start to actually put together that these plough marks would imply icebergs of the exact thickness that would cause this process to happen.
9: Matthew Wise there. So these plough marks seem to suggest that marine ice cliff instability has indeed happened in the distant past.
1: It is really interesting that there's potentially a kind of paleo evidence for the process existing. I mean, that's really striking.
9: This is Jonathan Bamber, a glaciologist at the University of Bristol. He wasn't involved in this study or in previous models that included marine ice cliff instability. And although interpretations of these kinds of marks aren't Jonathan's area of expertise, he feels that the study could help us understand what lies in store for Antarctica.
1: If these authors' interpretation of the geophysical evidence is correct, then it does suggest that this process was important in the retreat of this glacier sometime in the past. And I think that that is an important result because it suggests that the process is not just hypothetical, it's real, and it has occurred during a period of rapid retreat of this part of West Antarctica. This strengthens the case for including the process in modelling studies, for sure.
9: So now that we have this evidence that marine ice cliff instability may have taken place in the past, it makes more sense to take it into account to work out Antarctica's future. And if this process does return to the Antarctic in coming decades, Matthew fears it could have troubling consequences for the future of our planet.
10: So if it were to start happening again, there's the potential that it would almost be a runaway process that would have it continuously going right into the hinterland of West Antarctica. It's quite alarming, and it's made worse by the fact that a lot of the areas where we think this process could happen are already almost critically at risk.
7: That was Matthew Wise and Jonathan Bamber talking with reporter Adam Levy. Read Matthew's paper at nature.com/nature, and make sure to give our previous podcast piece on modelling Antarctic ice loss a listen. It's from the 31st of March 2016 episode.
2: How chemistry could help locate people trapped in collapsed buildings. I'm Katie Cottingham, and this is Science Elements.

0: When a building collapses because of a natural disaster or even as a result of a construction mishap, every second counts for those trapped in the rubble and for the rescuers looking for them. A recent example is the massive mudslide in Washington State in March. A hill gave way and mud surged right down onto a neighborhood, killing at least 41 people. Rescuers worked tirelessly to find survivors, some of whom were trapped under layers of thick mud and debris. Being trapped is a dangerous situation. When people breathe in a confined space, oxygen levels go down and carbon dioxide levels go up, a potentially lethal combination. And people can have severe injuries from the falling walls and other debris. Milt Stateropoulos and colleagues took stock of the current state-of-the-art search and rescue technology back in 1999 and discovered that these operations could stand some improvement.
1: Because of that analysis, my research group, called the Field Analytical Chemistry and Technology Unit at the National Technical University of Athens, decided to develop devices to assist fast rescues. We focus on field chemical analysis. That's an emerging area of science and technology which uses multidisciplinary research to create field deployable systems capable of detecting ultra-low concentrations of compounds in real time. We also want to be able to detect compounds under rapidly changing environmental conditions.
0: By 2008, Stateropoulos' group had joined forces with researchers in 11 European Union countries to tackle the challenge of developing a second-generation locator for urban search and rescue operations. The European Commission-funded project brought scientists together with rescuers to create an unmanned network of sensors, as well as a portable sensing device, to find missing people among the ruins. They do this by detecting substances called volatile organic compounds that trapped people exhale in their breath and emit via body fluids like sweat and urine. In a recent issue of Analytical Chemistry, the team reported the development of a vapor generator as part of that project.
1: The vapor generator simulates the sense that people give off when they have been trapped in a confined space. This scent is a complicated mixture that interacts with building materials, the humidity in the air, and dust. The concentrations of the odors can also vary a lot depending on many factors. So we developed the first dynamic vapor generator that can produce stable as well as fluctuating odors of interest. It takes all of the factors I mentioned into account in a controllable and reproducible way.
0: Why would you want to make scents instead of detecting them? A vapor generator would be used to calibrate instruments or train dogs that would then go out into the field to find the missing.
1: We have already tested it in an operational field terrain to train dogs, and the preliminary results were promising. Nevertheless, more tests are needed for its final evaluation. Other applications might include use in studies for air pollution.
0: The team is working with companies to further develop the prototypes that have been tested in the project. In particular, they are focusing on a prototype of a portable device that integrates video, audio, and chemical signals to detect people and to sense hazardous conditions in and around collapsed buildings. The team is working with companies to further develop the prototypes that have been tested in the project. In particular, they are focusing on a prototype of a portable device that integrates video, audio, and chemical signals to detect people and to sense hazardous conditions in and around collapsed buildings. Stateropoulos says that there are still opportunities for other companies to join in and help make the locator a reality. Well, that's all for now. Join us next time as scientists discover that a beer ingredient could help fight cavities. Science Elements is a production of the American Chemical Society, the world's largest scientific society. To learn more about the article featured in this episode, go to acs.org/scienceelements. Thanks for listening.
2: Today is May 4th on Tidbits in Time, a fun day. Stay with me to hear about what $24 worth of junk jewelry used to buy. A spectacular long ball hitter who hammered 442 career homers. Rolls and Royce get together and make a few hits. McDonald's hits a home run with the Big Mac. And picture Sir Alec Guinness when I say,
3: "May the fourth be with you."
2: Tidbits in Time is next. On May 4th, 1626, Dutch explorer Peter Min Wiet arrived on Manhattan Island to take over the colony of New Amsterdam. A few weeks later, he scraped together $24 or so and bought the island from the Algonquin Indians. But it turns out that the island was actually owned by a different tribe, and thus the transaction was one of the earliest recorded New York City swindles. There really is a sucker born every minute. May 4th, 1984, playing baseball against the Twins, Oakland Athletics player David Arthur King Kong Sky King Kingman hit a pop-up fly ball so high it sailed through the Metrodome's roof and got stuck for a ground rule double. Next season in the King Dome, he bounced one off a left field roof speaker but got caught for an out. He once hit a 550-foot homer, the longest ever recorded, out of Wrigley Field, landing on a Kenmore Avenue porch. It was on May 4th, 1904 that a fateful meeting occurred when Charles Stuart Rolls and Frederick Henry Royce were introduced by a mutual friend in Manchester, England. In the early days of the company, Rolls-Royce was better known for engineering superior engines than it was for luxury. Now, of course, they're synonymous with both. Rolls-Royce makes everything from world-class jet engines used on airliners and military planes to staying true to their roots with precision luxury automobiles. It was on May 4th, 1968 that the McDonald's fast food restaurant chain shocked and pleased the world with the debut of their Big Mac. Containing two all-beef patties, special sauce, lettuce, cheese, pickles, onions, on a sesame seed bun, the famous burger is still on their menu today and is served all around the world. And don't forget that May is National Burger Month, so count this as your reminder to start celebrating. Okay, so the nerds have claimed May 4th every year as Star Wars Day. A pun made famous in the hugely popular science fiction series of movie blockbusters states, "May the 4th be with you," in reference to the mysterious unseen force underpinning that universe. Which makes one wonder, is this just wordplay, or does it have some deeper meaning? Whatever the answer, you should probably be wary of tomorrow's Revenge of the 5th. Okay, we're sorry. We'll stop now. For your very own email print version of Tidbits in Time, showing up every day for free in your inbox, just send a request to adrian@tidbitsintime.com. That's adrian@tidbitsintime.com. For Tidbits in Time, this has been Gene Van.
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6: This is DW News, and these are our top stories. Tensions have spiked in the Strait of Hormuz as the U.S. tried to get merchant vessels moving through the strategic waterway, despite Iran's effort to assert control. U.S. Central Command said the presence of the American Navy enabled two U.S.-flagged merchant vessels to safely transit the strait. Iran's military, meanwhile, claimed it fired warning shots at U.S. warships, but U.S. Central Command rejected Iranian assertions that its missiles struck a U.S. destroyer. The United Arab Emirates said it had been targeted by Iranian drone and missile attacks. Oil prices climbed to $115 a barrel shortly after reports that the key oil port of Fujairah had come under attack. The attacks are thought to be in response to President Trump's efforts to reopen the Strait of Hormuz. Two people are dead and several wounded after a car hit pedestrians in the eastern German city of Leipzig. Media reports say the vehicle was driven at speed through a pedestrian zone in the city center. Police have arrested the driver, a 33-year-old German national. Leipzig's mayor said authorities did not yet know of a motive.
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5: Welcome back, everybody. I'm Rick Pettigrew, here to tell you about our four top news stories from this past week of Archaeologica. Send us feedback on the Archaeology Channel Facebook page or post a message on our social networking site, ArchaeoSeek. A DNA study of seven skeletons found at the classic Maya site of Copan in Honduras reveals a persistent Maya genome, but also a royal family that came from far away. A study of desert stone monuments in Oman picks up a contrast between monuments erected during an earlier human period and the later arid period. A famous cemetery in a British Iron Age hill fort turns out to hold pre-Roman casualties of intertribal strife rather than warriors killed by the Romans. And a huge cemetery just relocated in Brazil may be the largest burial ground of slaves and other marginalized communities in Latin America. 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We now have hundreds of titles you can binge upon on Roku, including our recent video about finding the lost aircraft of Amelia Earhart. 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Our tour program, TAC Tours, will continue in September 2025 with our tour of Brittany and its many spectacular megalithic sites. 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And now here's Laura Kennedy with the audio news from Archaeologica. We hope you find this to be a valuable part of your day.
7: Welcome to the audio news from Archaeologica. I'm Laura Kennedy, and these are the headlines in archaeological and historical news for the week of May 25th through the 31st, 2025. Our first story this week takes us to western Honduras, where a new study of ancient DNA from seven skeletons buried near the ancient Maya city of Copan has uncovered new clues about the collapse of the civilization. As reported by Live Science, Copan was a major crossroads between Central and South America. It was set at the extreme southwest end of the classic Maya civilization, which lasted from AD 250 to 900. In AD 426, the Copan Valley became home to a royal dynasty that ruled for four centuries. A man described as an outsider by inscriptions in Copan established the dynasty. Led by Shigeki Nakagomi, an assistant professor of genomic medicine at Trinity College Dublin, the study appeared in the journal Current Biology. The skeleton's genomes showed that all seven came from different maternal lineages. Two males who were buried together did share the same Y chromosome lineage. However, researchers found no other relationship between them. One, whose burial was lavish, may have been a dynastic ruler. The other might have been a sacrifice. The lineage they shared is still common among indigenous American populations today. The team compared the seven genomes to other sequenced genomes from across Siberia and the Americas. The results indicated genetic continuity in the Maya region from the late Archaic period, between about 3700 and 1000 BC to now. This shows how local ancestry has persisted in the area. Researchers also discovered the introduction of people during the classic Maya period, with ancestry from the highlands of Mexico, likely from other Maya sites such as Chichen Itza. These outsiders may have belonged to the ruling dynasty. They intermingled with the local population, developing a population with two main ancestries. This genomic study enabled researchers to estimate the size of the Maya population at specific dates. The population peaked around AD 730 at 19,000 people, possibly aided by the introduction of maize agriculture. It began to wane around AD 750, during the beginning of the collapse of the classic Maya civilization. The population shrank, but it did not disappear completely.

immediately. Notably, the reduced population was not replaced by another group. The genomes of the ancient Maya are closely connected to the genomes of over 7 million Maya today. Next, we head to Oman, where a study across 7,000 years of history has shown how ancient desert pastoralists changed their monuments as the climate transitioned from humid to an arid desert. This research shows the importance of monuments for maintaining connections in periods of change. As reported by phys.org, the international team studying the monuments was led by Joy McCorriston, professor of anthropology at The Ohio State University. The study appeared on May 28th in the journal PLOS ONE. Because archaeological monuments played a key role in social life, the ability to create and maintain them in the face of challenging conditions was critical. The study of 371 monuments in the desert Dhofar region of Oman shows how structures changed alongside ways of life. People there erected the earliest monuments during the Holocene humid period, 7,500 to 6,200 years ago, when there was more rainfall than in modern times. The most recent monuments appeared 1,100 to 750 years ago, during the late antiquity period. As the increasingly drier climate caused the population to disperse, monuments that had once been built by large groups started being constructed by smaller ones, often over multiple visits. One of the key yardsticks in the study was the volume and size of stones. Older Neolithic platforms designed for large gatherings required multiple people to lift large stones. Smaller groups built newer monuments over time, using smaller stones. Instead of hosting large assemblies, these monuments became touchstones to maintain social ties and share key environmental information. Pastoralists depended on these social networks to exchange livestock, spouses, and rare materials like seashells, carnelian, agate, and metal. According to McCorriston, many of the sites had previously been studied in a way that was specific to a certain time and place. The new study looks at how these monuments contribute to a larger story of change. This allowed researchers to develop a holistic model that can be applied to other places around the world. Our third destination is Dorset in southwestern England, where a new analysis has questioned long-held beliefs about an internationally famous ancient war cemetery. Maiden Castle Iron Age Hill Fort is one of the most impressive prehistoric monuments in Britain, previously regarded as evidence of Roman conquest. As reported by Cosmos magazine, the East Gate Cemetery of Maiden Castle is considered its defining feature. Dig director Sir Mortimer Wheeler discovered the burial site of more than 80 bodies in 1936. Since many of the skeletons showed signs of violence, he posited that they were British victims of a battle between the local Durotriges tribe and the invading Romans, who came to Britain in AD 43. The new analysis, published in the Oxford Journal of Archaeology, suggests instead that the deceased were killed during British infighting across generations, rather than during a single epic Roman battle marking the end of the Iron Age. According to study author Miles Russell of Bournemouth University, UK, Maiden Castle has become a defining moment in British history, based on the Wheeler interpretation and told in countless articles, books, and documentaries. However, while the Roman army had violent conflicts, this was not one of them. This was Britons killing each other and burying the dead in a long-abandoned fortification. Radiocarbon dating shows that the bodies were buried between the 1st century BC and the 1st century AD, which precedes the Roman invasion. Many other hillfort burial sites exist across Britain, whose contents demonstrate the gruesome treatment and haphazard disposal of human remains that suggest intercommunity violence. Maiden Castle is notable for its formal burials with grave goods. Maiden Castle shows how the Durotriges specifically selected the abandoned hill fort for burial. Researchers argue that the new study demonstrates how Britons were not passive members of a simple society destined to be destroyed by a more sophisticated power. Rather, they were a population that actively controlled their future amidst social stress in the decades before Roman conquest.

0: under the parking lot of a complex that includes a museum, a college, and an event venue. Once known as the Campo de Pólvora Cemetery, the site operated from the late 1600s until 1844, when it was shut down due to health concerns. Architect and urban planner Silvana Olivieri identified the cemetery location during her doctoral research at the Federal University of Bahia. She used historical records, archaeological studies, and maps, and plans of 18th century Salvador. Excavation began on May 14th, and the team found the first bones on May 19th, located 2.7 meters below ground. In addition to enslaved people, researchers believe the site contains the remains of other marginalized groups. These include indigenous people known as the Roma, the poor, the unbaptized, the excommunicated, sex workers, political rebels, and those who died by suicide. Olivieri suspects that the cemetery holds martyrs of the 1835 Malay Revolt, an uprising of 600 Africans, largely Muslim, fighting for their freedom. According to Olivieri, beyond the site's great archaeological and historical importance, it is a sacred place for the black population of Bahia, as well as other marginalized communities. Because of this, researchers will not remove the remains or release images of them. The Public Ministry of Bahia has requested that the National Institute of Historical and Artistic Heritage officially recognize the site as an archaeological zone. Researchers believe that the site should no longer be a place for parties, instead proposing that a memorial be built. The discovery has also led to the formation of a national committee to safeguard cemeteries of enslaved people across Brazil. That wraps up the news for this week. For more stories and daily news updates, visit Archaeologica on the World Wide Web at archaeologica.org, where all the news is history. 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I'm Laura Kennedy, and I'll see you next week.
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2: Okay, kids, the car's packed up and the campfire is out. 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
3: Dad, the fire's not out. You can see it's still smoking.
2: Close enough.
4: 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If it's too hot to touch, then it's too hot to leave.
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4: 9 out of 10 wildfires are caused by humans.
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3: Sure you were, Dad.
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2: Great.
3: You're never too young to get your smoky on. 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
4: Today, I relive Charlotte's Web. The University of Houston's College of Engineering presents this series about the machines that make our civilization run and the people whose ingenuity created them. E.B. White's children's classic, Charlotte's Web, is about a runt of the litter pig, Wilbur, and Charlotte. Charlotte is like a fairy godmother in the form of an Araneus cavaticus orb weaver, better known as a barn spider. A young girl, Fern, first saves Wilbur from the axe. After that, it's Charlotte who schemes to keep him from becoming bacon as he matures, and Fern is the lone human bystander who understands the animals laying their plans. In the past, I've talked about spider silk and about orb weavers. Now a barn spider just like Charlotte appeared at our house 2 weeks ago. That night, she spun a web across our door, closing us in and keeping all evil creatures out. The web was gone at dawn. We could once more come and go as we pleased. Every night, she's done that same ritual. We call her Ms. Arachne, not Charlotte. Ms. Arachne has taken residence in a crevice where a joist holds our roof. Each evening she waits for us to turn off the lights and TV. Then she spins a small hammock next to her hole. From there, she drops to the floor carrying one silk strand, then climbs back up and repeats, setting the frame of her web. Next, she runs a spiral path, laying down her complex net. It takes about an hour to finish. It's clear we're watching a master weaver. Such craftsmanship. But why is the web gone each morning? Two reasons. One is conservation. Spider silk is fine material, not to be wasted. I rose in the small hours one morning to find her in the last stages of eating her web. That's so she can reuse the silk the next night. I learned the other reason one night when I woke to find Ms. Arachne fastidiously dining. You see, she drinks her meals. Having caught some flying insect, she darted out and killed it with a quick sting of poison that would have affected you or me like a bee sting. Then, quick as mercury, she rolled it up in silk taken from the web itself. Now there she was with this big white ice cream cone, sucking everything liquid out of it. She'd left a large hole in the center of the web when she'd taken the silk to wrap her bug. She's untroubled by my circling camera. Actually, she can only tell light from dark. Her sense of touch is a lot better than her vision. When I bump the window near her, she reacts by jumping up and down in the web. It's a kind of threatening Maori haka war dance. We may be friends, but friends understand about boundaries. E.B. White's Charlotte lasted through Indian summer, then died of old age. Ms. Arachne has been with us for 15 days as I record this. Unlike Charlotte, she's woven me no messages in her web. Still, she's pretty smart. Her brain is tiny until you include her substantial nervous system. She can learn and adapt. And, of course, like Charlotte, she can teach. She's shown me so much that I never knew. As I study her night after night, E.B. White's quirky vision of a magical spider seems almost plausible. I'm John Leinhardt at the University of Houston, where we're interested in the way inventive minds work.
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6: This is Radio Bang, bringing advancement to a new generation of leaders. Halophyte plants are those that can grow in deserts and in saltwater. They can create biofuel, food, and fiber for clothes and paper. Capitalizing on the abundance of seawater and desert, researchers in the field are focusing on the potential of 10,000 halophyte plants. Known as saline agriculture, scientists from across the globe point to the use of halophytes to eliminate toxins from wastewater. They provide an abundant vegetarian source of omega-3 oils and more. According to Dr. Dennis Bushnell of the Langley Research Center in Hampton, Virginia, creating fuel from plants is not the challenge. It's grappling with capacity of arable land here on the planet. One halophyte is seashore mallow, which has an oil-producing seed and is a perennial. This makes it much less labor-intensive than annual crops like cottonseed and soybean. As a bonus, the deep roots of this perennial also sequester more carbon in the soil. So, not only do halophytes hold vast potential as a productive resource, but some are proving to restore poor soil by increasing percolation and adding carbon dioxide and nitrogen. At the University of Delaware, the Halophyte Biotechnology Center has a record of producing hay, protein-rich grain, and a spinach-like vegetable. Because less than 5% of the planet's water is fresh and our deserts are vast, the smart bet may be on organisms well adapted to heat, sun, and salt water. 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Learn how you can participate at triplepundit.com. Bringing advancement to a new generation of leaders, this is Radio Bang.
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1: This is the World Industrial News for Monday, May 4th. 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Florida Power and Light and its parent company, Next Era Energy, have now extended the operating licenses of all of their operational nuclear reactors to 2050 or beyond. Next Era has four operating nuclear power facilities, including two in Florida owned by its subsidiary, FPL. The latest license renewal for the company comes for FPL's 2,000-megawatt St. Lucie Nuclear Power Station, located on Hutchison Island on the state's Atlantic coast, about 125 miles north of Miami. Maine lawmakers on April 29th failed to override Governor Janet Mills' veto of a bill that would have paused construction of new data centers in the state for 18 months. Mills created a panel to analyze the potential impact of data centers on Mainers' electricity, water, environment, and communities. Large hail is emerging as a growing risk to solar assets, driving physical damage, hidden degradation, and rising costs. As deployment expands globally, developers and operators must integrate hail risk into design, siting, and operational strategies to protect long-term performance. The Accelerate EU toolbox of measures from the European Commission aims to deal with the worsening fuel crisis caused by the war in Iran by introducing targeted temporary fuel support measures, coordinating national gas storage plans. The measures create a fuel observatory to monitor the markets and will attempt to accelerate the shift to renewable energy. According to Industrial Info Resources data, there are 110 refineries in Europe, including 74 in the 27 member states of the EU. For details on these and other breaking news, read the full stories at industrialinfo.com. I'm Christine Ramos, reporting for Industrial Info News.

0: alone, one conviction occurred this month in New York City 110 years ago. Burglary suspect Caesar Sella, alias Charles Crispy, was undone in 1911 by fingerprints identified by detective Joseph Foreau. The first known crime case solved by fingerprint matching occurred in 1898 in India, but the unique pattern of each person's fingerprints had been known since ancient China. The Census Bureau's National Prisoner Statistics Program reports the federal and state prison population to the U.S. Justice Department. Currently, such prisons hold some 1.43 million people, with a bit over 175,000 in federal penitentiaries. You can find more facts about America from the U.S. Census Bureau online at census.gov.
1: Question of the Week. From the Naked Scientists. 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
2: Hi, this is Beryl Wherry calling from Richmond, Virginia. I was wondering, if Earth is such a great place to live, why, to our knowledge, has life only begun once on this planet? Why don't we see new life beginning here every day?
1: First up, let's define what life on Earth, as we know it, actually is, by asking Dr. Nick Lane, lecturer in genetics, evolution and environment at University College London.
3: All life as we know it on Earth is composed of cells with an enclosing membrane, DNA as the hereditary material, encoding proteins and so on. All cells share a lot of their basic biochemistry right down to the same genetic code, the same ways of making proteins, even the same ways of generating energy.
1: So, given that, has life as we know it, or indeed alternative forms of life, arisen more than once on Earth?
3: We don't know for sure that life only started once on Earth. All we know is that all the living organisms we've ever looked at are plainly related and so almost certainly derived from a single common ancestor. If life arose repeatedly, then all other separate origins must have disappeared without trace, perhaps outcompeted to extinction very early on by the more successful cells. The fossil record of bacterial cells goes back about 3,500 million years, that's 3.5 billion years, and so far as we can tell, these cells were very similar to their modern equivalents.
1: So different forms of life may have started, but it seems that just our form of life survived over the last 3.5 billion years. And where could our type of life have started?
3: Deep ocean hydrothermal vents are the systems most likely to have given rise to life. These far from equilibrium systems do at least favour the production of organic molecules, the biomass that makes up cells. The level of self-organisation and dynamism required to get from cell matter to living cells is so great that we're in no position to specify the probability of life arising even in the most favourable environment.
1: So, if we're told that conditions on Earth are so suitable for forming life, then why aren't new types of life arising all the time on present-day Earth?
3: There are two big differences today, which mean that life is almost certainly not continuing to arise even in these favourable settings. One is the chemistry of the oceans. 4 billion years ago, there was no oxygen and much higher CO2 levels, which together are much more conducive to life. And then secondly, today's vent systems are already packed with living cells, which are far more effective at converting raw materials such as hydrogen and CO2 into biomass than any primitive prebiotic system could be. So, however likely life might have been at the beginning, it's extremely unlikely that life could originate again on Earth today.
1: So, David, it appears that life may have arisen a number of times on Earth, but the most successful form of life, using organic biochemistry as we know it, proliferated and has been so successful that we've altered the environment simply by being here and thereby made it less hospitable for other forms of life to initiate. Well, that's left me feeling rather special, and with that question fully evolved, we expend brain energy to ponder the next one just in.
4: So my name's Gary Lester from Buckinghamshire, and my question is, can I think myself thin? So can I eat a really large pudding and instead of hitting the treadmill, do a math problem instead?
1: What do you think? You can tweet at Naked Scientists, write on our Facebook page, email Chris at thenakedscientists.com, or join in the debate on our forum, which is at nakedscientists.com/forum.
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7: Exploring Science in the Sea. A school of fish often looks like a marching band following a drum major. The entire school maneuvers as a single unit, with everyone turning at almost the same instant. The fish aren't following instructions, although they are following a leader. They respond so quickly because of a system that's a lot like the workings of our inner ears. The system is known as a lateral line, small sensory organs arrayed around the fish's head and in lines across both sides of its body. The organs themselves are called neuromasts. They consist of tiny hairs that are topped by a layer of jelly. The structures are similar to the hairs in our own ears and perform a similar function, responding to small motions in the environment. As a fish swims, it pushes the water aside, creating small waves in the water. When a wave hits other surfaces, like the ocean floor or another fish, it reflects back to the fish. Other fish generate waves too. These motions jiggle the neuromasts, triggering electrical impulses that travel to the brain. The impulses help the fish build a picture of its surroundings. A fish uses its lateral line to detect prey, avoid predators, sense currents, and even find mates. The system also helps fish swim in schools by feeling changes in the motion of the fish around them, allowing the whole school to march to the same beat. A more highly evolved system in sharks and rays allows them to follow the beat too, the beat of a passing fish's heart. More about that on our next program. Science in the Sea is available as a weekly podcast at scienceinthesea.org. I'm Holly Brawley.
8: 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I'm the director of the Science Working Group at Radio Newark. 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
11: Hi, I'm Dr. Peter Drottman, Editor-in-Chief of Emerging Infectious Diseases. Today, I'm talking with Dr. Jeffrey Copeland, Director of the Emory Global Health Institute at Emory University. He was Director of CDC in 2001, the time that I became the Editor-in-Chief of EID. Dr. Copeland's In Memoriam piece appears in CDC's journal, Emerging Infectious Diseases, and he discusses the life and career of Dr. David Sensor, former director of CDC and a public health giant whom we both knew. Jeff, welcome.
12: Thank you. It's great to be here.
11: How and when did you initially meet and get to know David Sensor?
12: Well, it's hard to believe, but as an EIS officer, Epidemic Intelligence Service officer, coming to CDC in 1972, I served in the smallpox eradication program, and the then director of that program, Bill Fagey, was a good friend of Dr. Sensor's, and Dr. Sensor, as many folks know, was a huge advocate and supporter of smallpox eradication. So I kind of was a kid in the sidelines, but Dr. Sensor was very good at nurturing and recognizing young people. And so from my EIS years, I was aware of and knew David Sensor.
11: Now, getting behind that program to begin with was actually a more courageous act than we appreciate nowadays. Tell us a little bit about the pioneering spirit and outlook that he adopted to get CDC folks such as yourself involved in that eradication program.
12: Well, it required both vision and courage on his part. You know, today we're all involved in global health in one way or another, and We recognize it as a hot and very popular topic, whether you're in a university or a government facility and in industry and a wide range of places. But in the early 70s, late 60s, sure, there was tropical diseases and there was some international health, but it wasn't a mainstay of a U.S. governmental institution. And so for David Sensor to say, I believe in smallpox eradication, it was a long shot then. There'd never been a disease eradicated. And I'm going to put some of our own resources into it at a time when CDC was much more recognized as a strictly domestic operation and where the funds that were given to CDC were largely meant for domestic activities. That took courage and it took a vision of what might be accomplished and the role CDC might play.
11: Yeah, jumping ahead to 1976, a watershed year for several reasons in public health history. The swine flu epidemic began in the late spring, early summer, and there was a controversial response to that. That response is still used as a teaching exercise in schools of public health. How did Dr. Sensor's actions back then, how do they stand the test of time nowadays?
12: Well, for me, they've always stood the test of wise and courageous public health decision-making. Others might disagree, but it's one of those circumstances where you have a set of options, and the options include doing nothing and having nothing happen. That you're usually okay in that scenario. Or doing something and having something bad happen, doing something, i.e., to in an intervention mode and then having something bad happen, and at least you're out there fighting, so that's okay. The problem is when you do a lot and nothing happens, you get criticized, and when you do nothing and something really bad happens, you get criticized. So public health is filled with those kind of conundrums where you're damned if you do and damned if you don't, and in this case, I think Dave was working on a premise that I think most of us would adhere to, which is there's a history to swine flu. It's one that is fraught with hazard, that predicting flu in the first place, as true experts know, is a very dangerous and difficult and unwise thing to do. You shouldn't predict it. But his feeling was that, yes, there was just a chance of this happening, but we couldn't afford not to be prepared if it should happen, and took steps in that regard. And I think was hurt over the years by the heaping of criticism of, you went to all this effort and we didn't have an outbreak. How could you do that for just one case? And I think those of us in epidemiology and infectious diseases understand why sometimes you take actions on one case.
11: I might add, he actually wrote up his experiences for an influenza theme issue of the EID that came out in 2006, 2007. And when the most recent pandemic occurred, he was called to the White House to brief people, and he brought that with him, and it was well received. As far as I know, the only copy of EID in the White House is the issue that has David Sensor's article in it.
12: Oh, I'm sure there's stacks of it on everybody's night table in the White House.
11: We're sure to include this.
12: One issue there, Peter, is that I've gotten great satisfaction from is in this recent pandemic influenza threat, and just in the last couple of years. David, as you know, worked at CDC, came in as a volunteer, and worked what's, I believe, referred to as the B team, or the B scenario. It's the group that looks at alternative approaches and what else might be done that you're not doing now, but did it in partnership with a mutual good friend, Harvey Feinberg, who's president of the Institute of Medicine. And in the years after swine flu, Harvey had written a critique, a kind of a decision analytic look at what had gone on in swine flu, and found fault with the decision-making, and I think it was a completely valid analysis. But the two of them then never quite saw eye-to-eye on how that played out, and yet they were paired up together just in the last couple of years to work together, and I think thoroughly enjoyed each other's company and intellect, and somehow there was a resolution of that friction. And I think that was a terrific outcome for those of us who have great affection and respect for both of them.
11: Now, later on in 1976, the Legionnaires outbreak in Philadelphia was a major public health event that drew intense pressure from both the public and the media to CDC looking to the solution to that outbreak. The Legionella bacteria was eventually identified in the CDC laboratory by a scientist here, Joe McDade, who was the founding editor-in-chief of EID. Now, what do you recall about that investigation and that response?
12: Well, for better or worse, I was overseas during that two-year period, and so my understanding of it and relationship to it was largely most people's, reading it about it in newspapers, seeing pictures of a young Steve Thacker huddled over someone's bedside and David Frazier leading the CDC team, and I kind of followed it at a distance. I think it's worthwhile keeping in mind these events during Dr. Sensor's tenure as CDC director, though, because often CDC directors feel that theirs is the worst time, that, you know, so many things are happening, so many dramatic outbreaks, public health debacles, or debacles, if whatever you prefer, so many stresses from the Congress and budget. And the fact of the matter is, it's like that every year. No matter what time you come or what it is, there's going to be some major national threat of one kind or another, maybe an international one. There'll be budget stresses, and there'll be people that don't like what you're doing. And that's just the nature of the beast.
11: So there are no watershed years, because every year is a watershed.
12: Well, every, you know, that's what makes it exciting. It makes it's what puts us in public health and infectious diseases. It's if you didn't want any action, you should do something else.
11: I first met Dave Sensor in 1982 when I was involved in the initial investigation of AIDS cases, many of which were in New York City. And Dr. Sensor was commissioner of health there at that time. He welcomed my visit and my assistance. And when I showed up in the health department as a junior investigator, he personally took me on a tour of the health department and introduced me to workers at all levels, including in the sub-basement where they kept the death certificates. My task was to scan the death certificates seeking additional AIDS cases. Somewhat tedious job, but that's what junior public health investigators do. And later on, he invited me up to the commissioner's office on the top floor of the health department and to sit down at the AIDS coordinators meeting, where he had representatives of all seven medical schools in New York City. The degree of coordination among those seven medical schools had been almost nil. So for the commissioner to gather them all in one place for any purpose, and no less than an emerging public health threat, was a remarkable exercise of leadership. Tell me another example of Dave Sensor's public health leadership that stands out in your memory.
12: Well, I certainly think HIV/AIDS was a terrific example of great leadership, and it was, we were all fortunate to have someone of his both stature and judgment and openness to social determinants of disease and a new disease that it was afflicting a beleaguered community to begin with. To have him in that position was, I think, a huge help for public health and for all of us working in the area. I was up visiting him in the early 80s as well, and so one thing I'd comment on is his regular sense of humor and his wry wit under all circumstances, which was a delight. But in my first visit when he was commissioner, I basically went up to both see him and say hello and to go out together for a Chinese meal at a restaurant of his choosing. He was a huge devotee of Asian cuisines, liked to cook himself, and loved Chinese food, and he loved one-upping people by finding a restaurant that no one else knew about might have four tables, and particularly ones that had been condemned by the Department of Health in the last 6 months. So he knew they would be on good behavior when he showed up. And I still remember a wonderful dish of crispy fried beef with hot peppers and orange rind that we had there. But back on target, I came to his office I said to him, you know, the last time, the only other time I've been in the commissioner's office was when I was a resident in medicine, joined a union, the Committee on Interns and Residents, and we picketed the then commissioner's office and had a sit down, or whatever it is called, a lie down, a sit down, in the commissioner's office. And I pointed to a place on the floor and I said, I seem to remember lying down and leaning against the wall right over there for several hours. We were protesting the lack of adequate emergency care facilities in the New York City hospitals at the time. And Dave, without batting an eyelash, looked over from his desk and said, well, if you'd be more comfortable on the floor now, you're welcome to sit over in the same place right now. And that was typical of him. He made everyone both comfortable and kept their humility at a reasonable level at all times. But he was a master. He'd seen so much before, had so much insight into the way public health issues played out, both scientifically and in terms of communication and political approaches to it, that he was someone you wanted around when there was a public health threat. Just to get his judgment and his take on it, it was as if you had a true compass near you that was directing you in the proper manner.
11: CDC has renamed its museum to reflect Dave's devotion to perpetuating the public health record and presenting it in such a way as to inspire the next generation of public health leaders. The David J. Sensor CDC Museum, which is located here on the main CDC campus, is free and open to the public. Tell us why this is a fitting tribute.
12: It's a terrific tribute and totally appropriate. Aside from the obvious that Dave was interested in the history of public health, he had started out in tuberculosis, and there's a rich field with a rich history of both people who have succumbed to tuberculosis, but who studied it from Koch on down. He brought the historical context to his look at public health problems. But I think another reason that makes it particularly appropriate is, in many ways, our museums are a representation of our own collective memory about maybe art, or maybe natural history, but in this case, public health. And David had the most prodigious memory for events, dialogue, people present at meetings. It was staggering. You'd get into a conversation with him about any subject, and I think this was true of everyone he spoke with, and he would recall a day 20 years ago, 30 years ago, or last week, and be able to tell you everyone that was there, what was said, the outcome of it, in a fascinating narrative manner that always made me gasp and say, boy, I wish I could do that. I wish I could remember all that stuff. And it was always relevant. It wasn't rambling or inappropriate. It was straight on point for what you needed to know.
11: David Sensor had retired from several of the most difficult jobs in domestic public health, but he had this international spirit, and he was very supportive of the CDC mission and the Emory School of Public Health's mission. Tell us a little bit about your perspectives.
12: I think it's striking and probably a model for all of us that Dave lived a public health professional's life from beginning to end. He loved what he did, and he found a way to keep giving in the public health mode. He played a major role in the founding of the Emory School of Public Health, and now named the Rollins School of Public Health. And even after that, he was over there regularly. He'd attend lectures. He would give lectures. He'd see students and meet with them. He loved talking to young people, mentoring them. He would quickly ascertain whether they had ever lived in Michigan or New York, places that he had a particular fondness for. He quickly ascertained Did any of them have an interest in tuberculosis or any or Chinese food or any of the other things that he loved? And he could just immediately become a friend, and the students would slowly realize that they had with them what we've referred to as a public health giant. And he gave of himself that way all the time, whether it was coming over to CDC to volunteer or teaching or just hanging around at lectures. By the way, he's the guy you want sitting next to you at a lecture if you're given to side commentary on what's going on, because of his great sense of humor and his great acuity and wisdom. Somebody said something that he didn't think was right, you'd hear about it in your left ear as he was sitting there. And he was also a great audience for your own comments. So I miss him in many ways, but I'll certainly miss him as a third-party commentator.
11: Yeah, we appreciate that at the Emerging Infectious Disease Journal, even though he only served on our editorial board for one or two years. We were constantly receiving his emails, comments, suggestions, and solicitation of manuscripts. So we certainly are going to miss him, too.
12: He was a superb judge of the real thing in people. He could see through whether substance was there or not, and if there was substance and a good heart and intent, he would do anything in the world for you. And if he thought you were kind of a more of a facade of what you were doing or doing things for your own benefit, forget it.
11: Well, thanks, Jeff. I've been talking with Dr. Jeffrey Copeland about his In Memoriam, David Judson Censor, a Public Health Giant, which appears in the November 2011 issue of CDC's journal, Emerging Infectious Diseases. You can see the entire article online at www.cdc.gov/EID. 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
15: Now the news at Meng Zihan. Chinese President Xi Jinping has called for all-out rescue efforts following a deadly explosion at a fireworks plant in Hunan province. The blast occurred on Monday afternoon in Liuyang, a county-level city under the provincial capital Changsha. President Xi urged authorities to search for those still missing, treat the injured, and strengthen safety measures in high-risk industries. He also ordered a swift investigation into the cause of the accident and stressed that those responsible must be held accountable. Uzbek President Shavkat Mirziyoyev has underscored the importance of a planned railway linking China, Kyrgyzstan and Uzbekistan, citing ongoing challenges in global logistics. Speaking at the Asian Development Bank meeting in Samarkand, Mirziyoyev said the railway could cut cargo delivery times by up to 10 days and boost Central Asia's role as a key transit hub. He noted the railway will strengthen regional connectivity and deepen trade and economic cooperation among participating countries. The Uzbek leader also proposed creating a digital customs and logistics alliance to streamline procedures, digitize documentation, and speed up cross-border freight transport. China has handed over two batches of humanitarian aid to Lebanon to support people affected by the ongoing conflict. The assistance includes emergency food supplies as well as tents, blankets, and hygiene items. The air defense systems of the United Arab Emirates have intercepted multiple missiles and drones launched from Iran, leaving three people moderately injured. In a statement on Monday, the UAE Ministry of Defense said it shot down 12 ballistic missiles, 3 cruise missiles, and 4 drones in the latest incident. An Iranian foreign ministry spokesperson says the U.S. response to Tehran's 14-point peace proposal is difficult to assess, given what he calls the U.S. practice of making excessive and unreasonable demands. Ismail Baghaei confirmed that Iran received the U.S. reply through Pakistan, which has been serving as a mediator. Foreign ministers of Pakistan and Iran have held a phone call to discuss the regional situation and efforts for peace. The discussion centered on recent developments in the region and Pakistan's role in facilitating dialogue and reducing tensions through diplomatic channels. Iranian Foreign Minister Abbas Araghchi appreciated Pakistan's role and its mediation efforts between concerned parties, acknowledging Islamabad's engagement in promoting de-escalation. Pakistan's Mohammad Ishaqdar reaffirmed his country's commitment to fostering engagement, saying that dialogue and diplomacy remain the only viable path toward resolving disputes peacefully and ensuring long-term regional stability. Cape Verdean health authorities say they are preparing to airlift patients from a Dutch cruise ship following a respiratory illness outbreak off the African country's capital. Officials say the vessel carrying 147 passengers and crew members has not been allowed to dock as a precaution under international health rules. Three people on board are showing mild symptoms but are in stable condition and under medical monitoring. Julie Shire reports.
16: The big question here is exactly what caused this, and that's what investigators are going to be trying to find out and to establish. What we do know is that the ship that departed Argentina in late March was traveling through some of the most remote waters on Earth before heading through the South Atlantic. Experts believe that exposure likely happened somewhere along that route, possibly through contact with infected rodents or contaminated material on those remote locations. I spoke earlier to South African Health Minister Aaron Motsoaledi and Professor Nadzir Ismail from the NICD and infectious disease specialist Professor Veronica Ackerman, and their key message was hantavirus does not spread between people through casual contact.
15: China continues to see a thriving film market during the May Day holiday. The box office revenue in the period has exceeded 600 million yuan, or nearly 88 million US dollars. China's rising star Wu Yizhe has won the World Snooker Championship, becoming the first player born in the 2000s to claim the title. The victory makes Wu only the second Chinese player to win the world title after Zhao Xintong, marking another milestone for China in the sport. And that's the news. I'm Meng Zihan.
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17: Hello, I'm Hannah Critchlow, and welcome to Question of the Week from the Naked Scientists. This week, we sniff out the answer to this.
18: Hi, I'm Jonathan Michael from the Philippines, and I love listening to the podcast Naked Scientists. I would like to ask, what causes deodorant stains on clothes? I mean, me and my friend are using the same kind of deodorant, antiperspirant deodorant, but he never have those ugly yellow stains, whereas I have those in especially my white clothes. I would like to ask if it is something that my body only produces while he doesn't, or it is because I'm sweating like a pig. Thank you, and more power to the show, Naked Scientist.
17: So are Jonathan's pig tendencies to blame for his deodorant stains? With the answer is Susan Taylor from Iowa State University.
19: You know, I was doing laundry for my sister. They were visiting, and I noticed the yellow armpits of the T-shirts of my brother-in-law. And so I kind of asked her, I said, don't you know how to take care of that? And she kind of said, well, we've tried, but my brother-in-law tends to lather the deodorant on because he thinks he's going to have a stressful day or whatever. Our deodorants have antiperspirant ingredients like aluminum, and they react with the salts in the sweat, and that's caused the yellowing in the white fabric. So regular detergents that we use won't always do much for the armpit stains. There's a couple things that you can use to tackle the stain. One of the bigger ones is not to put so much deodorant on and let it dry a little bit so that it doesn't transfer right onto your clothing.
17: And if you can't limit the amount of deodorant you use or wait for it to dry before you put your clothes on, then how best to get rid of those aluminium deposits that are reacting with the sweat salts to produce those unsightly stains?
19: Scrape off any excess material that you may have in that area of the T-shirt. Soak for 15 minutes in a mixture of 1 quart lukewarm water and 1/2 teaspoon liquid hand dishwashing detergent and 1 tablespoon of ammonia. Gently rub from back to loosen up the stain. Soak another 15 minutes in the above mixture and rinse. Soak a protein stain in an enzyme product for at least 30 minutes and then launder. If the stain remains, launder using chlorine bleach if it's safe for the fabric, and if it's a t-shirt that's of color, use oxygen bleach at that time.
17: Thanks, Susan and Jonathan. Well, from sweat to snot, with post-Christmas sniffles sticking around, what do you think about this?
20: Hi, Naked Scientists. My name's Sarah and I live in Tasmania, Australia. I'd like to know, is it true that if you have a chest or a head cold and the mucus turns yellow or green, this is a sign of a bacterial infection and requires antibiotics? Thank you.
17: So, can you detect the stage and severity of your cold by the colour of your snot? What do you think? You can post on our Naked Scientists Facebook page. You can tweet at Naked Scientists. You can email studio@thenakedscientists.com. Or you can join in the debate on our forum, which is at nakedscientists.com/forum.
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0: Today is May 4th on Tidbits in Time, a fun day. Stay with me to hear about what $24 worth of junk jewelry used to buy. A spectacular long ball hitter who hammered 442 career homers. Rolls and Royce get together and make a few hits. McDonald's hits a home run with the Big Mac. And picture Sir Alec Guinness when I say,
1: May the 4th be with you.
0: Tidbits in Time is next. On May 4th, 1626, Dutch explorer Pieter Min Wiet arrived on Manhattan Island to take over the colony of New Amsterdam. A few weeks later, he scraped together $24 or so and bought the island from the Algonquin Indians. But it turns out that the island was actually owned by a different tribe, and thus the transaction was one of the earliest recorded New York City swindles. There really is a sucker born every minute. May 4th, 1984, playing baseball against the Twins, Oakland Athletics player David Arthur King Kong Sky King Kingman hit a pop-up fly ball so high it sailed through the Metrodome's roof and got stuck for a ground rule double. Next season in the King Dome, he bounced one off a left field roof speaker but got caught for an out. He once hit a 550-foot homer, the longest ever recorded, out of Wrigley Field, landing on a Kenmore Avenue porch. It was on May 4th, 1904, that a fateful meeting occurred when Charles Stewart Rolls and Frederick Henry Royce were introduced by a mutual friend in Manchester, England. In the early days of the company, Rolls-Royce was better known for engineering superior engines than it was for luxury. Now, of course, they're synonymous with both. Rolls-Royce makes everything from world-class jet engines used on airliners and military planes to staying true to their roots with precision luxury automobiles. It was on May 4th, 1968, that the McDonald's fast food restaurant chain shocked and pleased the world with the debut of their Big Mac. Containing two all-beef patties, special sauce, lettuce, cheese, pickles, onions, on a sesame seed bun, the famous burger is still on their menu today and is served all around the world. And don't forget that May is National Burger Month, so count this as your reminder to start celebrating. Okay, so the nerds have claimed May 4th every year as Star Wars Day, a pun made famous in the hugely popular science fiction series of movie blockbusters states, "May the 4th be with you," in reference to the mysterious unseen force underpinning that universe. Which makes one wonder, is this just wordplay, or does it have some deeper meaning? Whatever the answer, you should probably be wary of tomorrow's Revenge of the 5th. Okay, we're sorry. We'll stop now. For your very own email print version of Tidbits in Time, showing up every day for free in your inbox, just send a request to adrian@tidbitsintime.com. That's adrian@tidbitsintime.com. For Tidbits in Time, this has been Gene Vann.
2: Jill Anderson is a naturalist and plant ecologist, and she joins us periodically to talk about phenology or what's going on in the woods right now. Welcome back, Jill.
3: Hi.
2: Now, you tell me these birds are coming back from the brink, so tell us about trumpeter swans.
3: I was really thinking about this a lot this spring because with the way the winter was so slow to leave and the ice was so slow to go out and all the waterfowl were backing up, you know, because there was nowhere to go on the inland lakes, we had the wonderful pleasure of having a pair of trumpeter swans hanging out in the ponds and around the marsh for 3 weeks or more. And what a thrill to see them regularly, and whether on the water or flying close, you know, not that far overhead, and then to hear this wonderful, wonderful you know.
2: Nice going.
3: They're just, oh, I just love their, I love this little, the bugling that they do. It's just so jolly and fun to listen to. So anyway, trumpeter swans, they're a really wonderful story of coming back from extirpation in the state of Minnesota. The last breeding records, when there first was an assessment done of trumpeter swans in Minnesota, in 1984, the last documented breeding record of a trumpeter swan was from 1884.
2: Really?
3: Yes. So trumpeter swans, not just here in Minnesota, but throughout their North American range, were decimated during the settlement era primarily because of overhunting. They were really easy birds to hunt and kill, and they were highly sought after for their feathers, for their skins, for their the meat, of course. And so they were just devastated. And in Minnesota, that was primarily occurring in the first part of the 19th century, so 1800s, you know. And their primary area of occupation in Minnesota was overlapped well with what was the place that people were inhabiting to a greater and greater degree. So the prairie and the savanna country of central and western Minnesota and down into southern Minnesota. And as you, I'm sure, know, and many of the listeners know, that part of Minnesota had a tremendously rich habitat for waterfowl. We had all these potholes, and we were part of the prairie pothole region. And of course, ultimately, the habitat changed dramatically, but the decimation of the swans happened way before the loss of habitat, and so we know that it was a hunting-related thing, over-hunting-related thing. So no birds. But in the beginning in the 1980s, and then kind of a more serious effort as we approached the turn of the century, there was a real strong effort to reintroduce trumpeter swans into Minnesota. And that has been really successful. So we know for sure that now there are at least 2,400 or more free-flying birds in Minnesota. And it's not that uncommon now to see them in Minnesota where there's habitat. So their place of living in Minnesota now is not so much where they used to inhabit, because the habitat is gone. I mean, here and there, but on the bigger rivers and some lakes and so on, that there's still decent habitat. But they have moved in their range in Minnesota to the north, where there is abundant habitat still. So, and that includes Cook County.
2: Mm-hmm.
3: And we do have a couple of places up along the border where there are documented nesting for several years now. And so it's a wonderful thing to have what is the heaviest bird in North America.
2: Really?
3: Yeah, 17 to 30 pounds.
2: Wow, that's a lot of birds.
3: Yeah, and it's the largest still surviving waterfowl in the world. So it's a remarkable bird in many ways that we now have it back and seemingly doing pretty well.
2: What's its migratory?

0: water, have available habitat, just like the ducks do, mm-hmm. a lot of our ducks. But with the reintroduction, there are no parents to teach the young where to go. They have no, these eggs that were brought from Montana or wherever they brought them from and raised them and let them go here and who have been successfully breeding don't have a tradition. They haven't been taken somewhere else. And so they have migrated only as far as they needed to go, which in the case of Minnesota was to kind of southern Minnesota where there were power plants at this point in time that were keeping water open throughout the winter. And so one of the things that's hoped for ultimately as we get more and more pairs breeding here in the state, that there will be some that will go further than southern Minnesota. And I think there are a few that they know for sure have gone, like to Arkansas or something. But the vast majority still stay right in Minnesota. And that's a big concern in terms of long-term persistence of the species. You don't want to have everybody all using the same places and crowded together, because if there's a disease outbreak or something happens to that habitat, mm-hmm. then you've got potential problems.
1: So if we see big white birds, mm-hmm. really big, white birds.
0: Really big. So their wingspan is around 6 to 8 feet. This is not a bird you're going to miss, right? Mm-hmm. And they're beautiful, graceful, of course, long necks, which they hold very erect. All black bills, all black feet. Yeah, when they fly over and they're close overhead, it's just amazing the sound that comes off their wings, you know, just like any really large mm-hmm. bird. But they're so powerful and graceful. It's just, they're magnificent. Their nests, they like to make their nests on a slightly raised above the water but surrounded by water. So maybe an old kind of decaying beaver lodge, or, you know, other parts of the state, muskrat lodges. They make a big bowl, line it with a little down and some feathers. The cygnets, the young birds, like the ugly duckling, mm-hmm. Are beautiful, kind of gray. So keep your eyes out.
1: Chell Anderson regularly updates us with the goings on in our woods and waters. Thanks for bringing us up to date on the return of the trumpeter swan.
2: I'm Dr. Anthony Lizowitz, and this is Climate Connections. Gagi Davidowitz, a researcher at the University of Arizona, is using the sun to help prevent food waste. Many perfectly good fruits and vegetables are thrown away at farms or ports of entry. Sometimes the market is oversaturated. Other times the produce has minor imperfections.
3: Splotches on them, or they kind of don't look good, and so people don't want to buy that.
2: Davidowitz wants to preserve this produce by drying it. Then it can be used to make packaged food, fertilizer, or animal feed instead of being tossed. He's designed a drying tower that looks like a tall greenhouse. As the sun streams in, heat rises and collects. Fans spread the heat around, and the crops dry out quickly.
3: We can dry it down in about 5 hours. Leafy greens like lettuce, basil, spinach typically takes us about an hour, hour and a half.
2: Keeping food out of landfills prevents it from breaking down into methane, a powerful climate-warming gas. And dried produce is lighter than fresh produce, so shipping it is cheaper and uses less energy. Davidowitz has now co-founded a company to build solar drying towers in places where a lot of produce is wasted, turning trash back into food with the sun. Climate Connections is produced by the Yale Center for Environmental Communication. To learn more about climate change, visit climateconnections.org.

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1: I'm Ben Hooper, and this is Weekend Odds and Ends, a special Friday edition of the UPI Alt News Minute for March 27th, 2026. First up, Philadelphia International Airport celebrated National Cheesesteak Day by breaking the Guinness World Record for the longest line of cheesesteaks. Airport eateries from PHL Food and Shops teamed up with the City of Philadelphia's Department of Aviation to assemble 1,291 cheesesteaks on the concourse between Terminals B and C on Tuesday. The sandwiches were made from a total 225 pounds of cheese sauce, 990 pounds of shaved beef, and 1,291 foot-long rolls. A Guinness World Records adjudicator was on hand to confirm the snaking line of sandwiches was enough to create a new record. Moving on from delicious airport eats to incredible strength feats, a Finnish man used his body piercings to break the Guinness World Record for the heaviest vehicle pulled by the nipples, 2,184 pounds. The professional circus performer, known as the Baron, had his partner sit in a carriage to bring it up to weight on the set of Guinness World Records' German TV show in Munich. He used the piercings on what he described as the world's strongest nipples to pull the carriage, breaking the previous record of 2,179.27 pounds, which was set by American Sage Werbach, aka the Great Nippolini. The Baron previously broke the Guinness World Record for the heaviest weight lifted by the nipples in 2013, when he lifted 71.87 pounds of weight and held it for over 8 seconds. Meanwhile, in celestial news, meteorite hunters have descended on an Ohio county where a massive fireball last week left fragments behind, including one possible fragment in a resident's driveway. The car-sized asteroid broke up over northeast Ohio on March 17th, and in recent days, meteorite hunters have descended on Medina County in the hopes of recovering fragments of rocks from space. December Harris, a local resident who has been searching for pieces of the meteorite, said a walnut-sized piece appears to have landed right in her family's driveway. Medina sixth grader Evan Waite found a 3-gram meteorite fragment behind Sharon Elementary School after his mother previously found 2 smaller pieces. Case Western Reserve University professor and researcher Ralph Harvey said some pieces that survived reentry might be as large as grapefruits. Harvey offered some tips for hunters searching for their own fragments. He said, "If it looks burned up a little on the outside and it's got a different kind of texture or color on the inside and it's in the wrong place, that's where you start going, And finally, authorities in Wisconsin's Juneau County are asking local residents to be on the lookout for a kangaroo that escaped from a petting zoo. The Juneau County Sheriff's Office said the kangaroo, named Chesney, pulled a full-on prison break from Sunshine Farm in Nisida on Wednesday. The Sheriff's Office wrote, "Only in Wisconsin would we wake up to, 'Have you seen this kangaroo?'" The post included a photo of Chesney clad in a fashionable denim diaper, but the petting zoo said the marsupial was not wearing it when he escaped. A follow-up post Friday morning said Chesney is still on the loose, but was spotted by a drone team Thursday night. The kangaroo appears to be hanging around the same general area. For these stories and more national, international, sports, entertainment, science, and odd news from United Press International, visit UPI.com. Follow the UPI Odd News Minute on YouTube and TikTok. If you found a meteor fragment, what would you do with it? Tell us in the comments.
2: Speaking of shortcuts in politics, let's talk about our constitutions. Hi, this is Dave Zahadi on the Public Square. Our constitutions, yeah, there's a lot of them out there. There's 50 state constitutions, and there happened to be, in addition to that, one U.S. constitution, and they're all set up with specific designs on how government is supposed to work. And every now and then, people decide that they want to amend those constitutions. And there are different processes in the federal constitution, in the state constitution, and in the different 50 state constitutions on how to do that. And every now and then, people think they've got a smarter idea, like, well, let's change some of the rules on the constitution. Friends, I want to warn you, when you start making structural changes on the constitution, you are restricting your rights and the rights of your children and your grandchildren. So when we put forward amendments back in 1992 for term limits in multiple states, we were involved in helping to craft some of that language. And we worked for over 1 year on one piece of paper, three paragraphs total, to make sure that we got the words right so that the changes that were being made were being truly voluntary, that people understood what they were surrendering to have term limits, because they were surrendering the ability to have certain people represent them for more than a number of years. You had to be very forthright with that, couldn't mess with that. So we had to be very careful to make sure we got that part right. Then to make sure that the language meant what it said and said what it meant, that there wasn't a trap door or a booby trap somewhere in this thing. It was people would come falling down or fall on their heads, and we wouldn't get what we had hoped for when the question got into the courts, as they always do. So when we start changing the rules of constitutions, like something called a 60% supermajority, we are basically working against the principles of how these constitutions were set up on the simplicity of majority rule and the consent of the governed. Dave Zanotti was something to think about on the public square.
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4: Today is May 4th. Let's take a look back at today in rock and roll history. 1956, Gene Vincent and the Blue Caps record Bebop-a-Lula. The song would make the top 10 and be remembered as one of rock's all-time classics.

1964. The Moody Blues are formed in Birmingham, England, with vocalist, guitarist Denny Lane and Clint Warwick. 4 years later, 1968, Days of Future Past, recorded with a full orchestra and a revamped lineup, enters the U.S. LP charts. Nuts.

1973. Led Zeppelin opened their U.S. tour, which is billed as the biggest and most profitable rock and roll tour in the history of the United States. The group grossed over $3 million.

0: Rock and roll birthdays today. 1931, Spirit drummer Ed Cassidy in Bakersfield, California. Trogs drummer Ronnie Bond, born in 1944. And Jackson 5 singer Jackie Jackson, born in Gary, Indiana, on this date in 1951. And that's a look back at May 4th, today in rock and roll history.
1: My holiday gift to you, for real. The Monday Morning Memo for November 16th, 2009. Tom Hennen has a line in his poem, The Life of a Day, that says,
2: "We examine each day before us with barely a glance and say, no, this isn't what I've been looking for, and wait in a bored sort of way for the next, when we are convinced our lives will start for real."
1: That line is a little bit frightening because you read it and realize you're guilty. You've been waiting for that day when your life will start for real. The trouble with life is that it's just so daily. I share this with you because I've been thinking about my two grandfathers who are dead and my father who is likewise, and I've come to the obvious conclusion. Live while you have the chance.
3: Papa was a rolling stone. Wherever he laid his hat was his home.
4: The Temptations, 1971.
1: In the final moments of his life, my father scribbled a note for me to find. In barely legible pencil, he scrawled,
5: "All the little things in life add up to your life. If you don't get it right, then nothing else matters. It gets lonely in the promised land by yourself."
1: My dad died lonely, I think, because he never made deep commitments. My father's confession of his loneliness makes me sad, but his scribbled note tells me he wanted me to learn from his mistake. I meet a lot of people who sigh deeply and say they're looking for their passion, something to set their souls on fire and send beams of light shining out through their eyes. But the people with light shining from their eyes know this.
6: Passion does not produce commitment. Commitment produces passion.
1: Solomon, that wise king, spent years of his life searching for passion. In chapter 9 of the chronicle of that search, the book of Ecclesiastes, Solomon writes,
7: "Whatever your hand finds to do, do it with all your might. For in the grave, where you are going, there is neither working nor planning, nor knowledge nor wisdom."
1: People read that and think Solomon is saying,
7: "Eat, drink, and be merry, for tomorrow you may die."
1: But that's not it at all. He's saying,
7: "Throw your whole heart into whatever you do. Live while you have the chance."
1: This is my holiday gift to you. I hope you will receive it. Find something that needs to be done and throw yourself headlong into it. Let today be the day your life begins for real. Roy H. Williams.
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9: 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There are lots of courses coming up, and they fill up fast. We'll see you when you get here.
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2: Welcome back, everybody. I'm Rick Pettigrew. Get ready for another batch of four top news stories from this past week of Archaeologica. Send us feedback on the Archaeology Channel Facebook page or post a message on our social networking site, ArchaeoSeek. Radiocarbon dating now shows that a circular enclosure southwest of Stonehenge is earlier than Stonehenge and possibly the oldest of its kind in England. Archaeologists at an Egyptian colonial cemetery in Nubia, now Sudan, have surprisingly found non-elite burials beneath pyramids. New dates from a site on the Tibetan Plateau show that people were actually able to live there during the last glacial maximum, during really extreme climatic conditions. And a ceremony in Honduras celebrated the return of a collection of pre-Columbian artifacts that had resided for decades in a Paris museum. Thanks to everyone for supporting our subscription platform, Heritage Broadcasting Service, available at heritagetac.org. We now have hundreds of titles you can binge upon on Roku, including our recent video about finding the lost aircraft of Amelia Earhart. 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Our tour program, TAC Tours, will continue in September 2025 with our tour of Brittany and its many spectacular megalithic sites. 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The link to our tour program is at archaeologychannel.org/tours. And now, here's Laura Kennedy with the audio news from Archaeologica. We hope you find this to be a valuable part of your day.
3: Welcome to the audio news from Archaeologica. I'm Laura Kennedy, and these are the headlines in archaeological and historical news for the week of March 16th through the 22nd, 2025. We begin this week in southwest England, where a new radiocarbon dating study has confirmed the age of a monument dating to about 3200 BC, making it some 200 years older than Stonehenge. As reported by Live Science, a look into the circular Stone Age monument and burial site known as Flagstones appeared in the journal Antiquity. Located in the town of Dorset, about 37 miles southwest of Stonehenge, Flagstones is a 330-foot-wide circular ditch with intersecting pits. Excavators discovered it in the 1980s during the construction of a bypass. Today, half of the monument remains under that bypass, while the other half is under a historical home managed by the National Trust. Its artifacts are housed at the Dorset Museum. The pits contained at least four sets of human remains, a cremated adult and three interred children's bodies. The partially cremated remains of three more adults were found elsewhere at the site. To get a more accurate picture of the site's age, the team also radiocarbon dated human remains, red deer antlers, and charcoal unearthed there. Considering the other archaeological finds from the site, Greeny and her colleagues estimated that the pits were dug around 3650 BC. The circular enclosure likely was not formed until 3200 BC, with the burials placed there soon after. The Middle Neolithic saw a general shift from interment toward cremation as the preferred funerary rite. A comparison of available dating from Stonehenge and Flagstones shows that the construction of the enclosure and the funerary activity at Flagstones took place earlier than at Stonehenge. The cremation remains of an adult alongside inhumations of children may represent an early phase of the transition to funerary rites. At 5,200 years old, Flagstones is Britain's oldest known large circular enclosure. Its design marks a shift from previous rectangular or linear enclosures toward a circular form, which may have been influenced by circular passage tombs being constructed in Ireland at the time. While Flagstone's age could indicate that it was an inspiration for Stonehenge, these findings are a good opportunity for archaeologists to revisit the dating for the iconic monument. According to Greeny, some of the artifacts at Stonehenge are thought to predate construction at the site. Whether these items were buried in an earlier enclosure of pits that were later joined to form the continuous ditch will be a question for archaeologists to investigate next. Next, we head to Sudan, where a surprising discovery has challenged the belief that ancient Egyptian pyramid tombs were only for the wealthy elite. A decade-long study of Tombos, a colonial town in what was then Nubia, has revealed that these tombs held a socioeconomic cross-section of the community, from local elites to low-status, high-labor staff. As reported by the Greek Reporter, Tombos was constructed by the Egyptians to facilitate colonial control. Situated at the Third Cataract of the Nile, it was occupied for more than seven centuries, from the 18th dynasty to the New Kingdom through the Late Period, or from 1400 to 650 BC. Egyptian civilization was at its peak during this era, and royalty had shifted from pyramid burials to rock-cut tombs, like those at the Valley of the Kings. The research team shared their findings in the Journal of Anthropological Archaeology. Led by archaeologist Dr. Sarah Schrader from Leiden University, they outlined three distinct areas of the cemetery. The northern sector is dominated by chamber tombs, where middle-class individuals were likely laid to rest, including lower-level officials, scribes, functionaries, and possibly members of their households. Its western area is a field of pyramids and chapel tombs associated with the Egyptian elite. The most elaborate tomb was dedicated to the scribe accountant of the gold of Kush Sayamun. This title suggests an important role in assembling the Kushite contribution to the annual presentation ceremony. Based on the style of his burial, he had probably traveled with an entourage whose duties likely included diplomacy, surveillance, and the assembly and shipment of goods to the north. His skilled staff would have included scribes, priests, and various colonial workforce supervisors. The eastern area contains Nubian-style tumuli, each holding one to three individuals. Most of them date to the early Late Period, around 650 BC, and are believed to reflect a thriving post-colonial community with a Nubian identity. The use of wooden coffins was widespread, along with a less expensive alternative, burials bundled in reed matting. Inside the better-preserved tombs, excavators recovered a variety of grave goods. Among them were elite items, such as canopic jars, which were used in the mummification process. Elaborately decorated coffins, specialized funerary figurines, and jewelry. The Tombos study suggests that Tombos, and likely other Egyptian colonial New Kingdom towns in Nubia, were more socioeconomically diverse than once thought. Social classes were not segregated, with hard-laboring workers being buried alongside the elite. The study may also explain why other contemporaneous non-elite cemeteries have not been found. Those people have made little distinction between them and the elite tombs all along. Next, we trek to the Tibetan Plateau, the world's largest and highest plateau. With an average altitude of more than 4,500 meters and a total area of about 2.5 million square kilometers, this high-altitude arid steppe was previously thought to be uninhabitable during the late Pleistocene Ice Age, the coldest period of the past 2.5 million years. As reported by the Jerusalem Post, archaeologists discovered artifacts pointing to human habitation in 2019 during excavations at the plateau's southern valley. Radiocarbon dates from a newly discovered site in the same area now, called Pengbuwu Qing, present the first evidence of human activity during the last glacial maximum, a period when most of the Earth's surface was covered with ice. Wenli Li of the University of Chinese Academy of Sciences and her team recovered 427 artifacts at the site, including stone tools, blades, flakes, and burnt bones. These items dated to three distinct periods between 29,000 and 23,000 years ago, two of which lined up with the last glacial maximum. They reported these results in Quaternary Science Advances. The team also unearthed the first pieces of ochre ever discovered in Tibet. Ochre is a red-colored rock, used often in ancient art. Researchers had previously posited that the river valleys on the southern plateau may have served as refuges for Tibetans, escaping the intensifying cold of the last glacial maximum. This discovery supports that hypothesis. Climate data derived from analysis of nearby stalagmites and lake cores suggested that the river valley had more moisture than expected for the harshly dry Tibetan Ice Age, allowing water, vegetation, and game to persist. According to Lee, the discovery reinforces the idea that early humans were highly resilient and adaptable to extreme conditions. The team plans to further investigate how climatic shifts during the last glacial maximum influenced human occupation and migration at the site. Finally, we travel to Honduras, where a ceremony at the nation's Ministry of Foreign Affairs took place to commemorate the return of 133 pre-Columbian archaeological pieces from France. As reported by the Jerusalem Reporter, and in a press release from the Honduran government, this collection of artifacts included pieces of obsidian, ceramics, carved figures, and a grinding stone assembled in 1964 and 1965 by a research team directed by French archaeologist Claude Baudet. Their excavations covered 20 archaeological sites in central and southern Honduras, including El Espino, La Danta, Goegsi, Pasiquina, Mount Lebanon, and Lodevaca. Located in the departments of Valle, Choluteca, and Comayagua, these rich archaeological sites have long provided insight into the pre-Columbian civilizations of Central America. The so-called Baudet collection was sent to Paris for archaeological analysis in the 1980s, when the Honduran state had no regulatory framework for exporting archaeological objects. These artifacts had been held ever since by the Duquet Branly Museum, which also held an art collection that was repatriated to Benin in 2021. Most of the objects have been dated to the late Classic and early post-Classic periods, which spanned from AD 600 to 1000. Their journey back to their homeland began in 2023, when Marie Kolbensetter, a PhD candidate in archaeology at the University of Leiden, identified the objects during a visit to the Parisian Museum. She notified the Honduran Institute of Anthropology and History, which then initiated restitution efforts. Enrique Reina, a Honduran chancellor, thanked the people of France for their vital efforts to improve and deepen commercial, political, and cultural relations. The pieces will be exhibited at the History Museum of Honduras in the historic center of the capital, Tegucigalpa. That wraps up the news for this week. For more stories and daily news updates, visit Archaeologica on the World Wide Web at archaeologica.org, where all the news is history. 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I'm Laura Kennedy, and I'll see you next week.
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6: Today, a secret World War II battle. The University of Houston's College of Engineering presents this series about the machines that make our civilization run and the people whose ingenuity created them. Ask anyone about black Americans in World War II, and you hear about the Tuskegee Airmen, those courageous fighter pilots who guarded American bombers so well late in the war. The story of another unit of black soldiers is far less well known because they functioned in secrecy. Their story began in 1944 when the Army agreed to form the 555th Airborne Battalion, a unit of black paratroopers. Like the Tuskegee Airmen, the 555th, or Triple Nickel, had to fight prejudice and foot-dragging from all sides. They took only the best, and other units wouldn't let their best transfer into it. Passive resistance by the Army kept it below full strength. The Battle of the Bulge came and went that winter in Europe while black soldiers chafed to get into the 555th. Only as the war wound down in the spring did the unit finally reach battalion strength. But now the Japanese had unleashed their secret weapon. Balloon bombs rode the jet stream all the way from Japan and landed randomly across Western America. The military couldn't hide that completely, but they shrouded most of it in secrecy. The bombs actually killed only 6 people. A woman and 5 children were fishing near Bly, Oregon, and they chanced to find one of the bombs. It exploded as they tried to figure out what it was. The one place the bombs were effective was in starting forest fires. The forest Service had just introduced smoke jumping in 1939 and was still working out its techniques. In May, orders reached

0: The 555th. The battalion was to be trimmed to a company of 160 men. Only the best of the best were chosen. They were sent not to Europe, but secretly to Pendleton, Oregon. There, they were to be retrained as smoke jumpers. Much was different. The military trained to come down in open terrain. Smoke jumpers expect to land in trees, and they train to lower themselves to the ground when they do. The triple nickel began jumping into fires in the summer of 45. The Jim Crow mentality was still alive in Oregon, but the community of pilots and firefighters was colorblind. They were all in it together. So the men of the 555th made 1,200 individual jumps into fires. As they honed this embryonic firefighting technique, they suffered burns, broken bones, asphyxiation, and the first smoke-jumping fatality. Malvin Brown landed in a tree near Roseburg, Oregon, where I finished high school 2 years later, and he fell to his death. I worked on a road survey crew in the virgin Douglas fir that he died to protect. I remember those noble 200-foot trees, and I shudder at the idea of trying to descend on a rope from a parachute tangled in the top branches. The Triple Nickel saga makes a powerful story of swords to plowshares. These were some of the least known World War II heroes, serving their country unrecognized under truly battlefield conditions and doing it without firing a shot. I'm John Leanhart at the University of Houston, where we're interested in the way inventive minds work.
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3: This is UN News Today with me, Daniel Johnson. The headlines. As the Strait of Hormuz crisis continues, the UN puts the focus on strategic and sustainable energy sources. Meanwhile, in Gaza, disease is rife while violence continues across the strip. And a victory over the scammers. How the Philippines is cracking down on online fraud centres with the UN's support. With no end in sight to the shipping standoff in the Strait of Hormuz, and as Brent crude oil prices hovered at around $118 in trading on Thursday, the prospect of running out of fuel, gas and more has focused attention in the world's capitals on finding solutions quickly. Southeast Asia and South Asia were the first to be impacted by the most severe energy crisis in a generation, said Dario Leguti from the UN Economic Commission for Europe, UNECE. But he warned that it is an unfolding energy crisis, with motorists in Europe already paying much more than usual every time they go to fill up.
4: But it's not only the gas market that has been impacted, the fertilizer market as well. If you think that one-third of the world fertilizer that goes towards that part of the region has been impacted by the closure of the strait, raising prices by 50% in some regions. And this is a serious threat to the next planting season in the Northern Hemisphere, as this fertilizer is badly needed to maintain the yields.
3: UNECE covers 56 member states in Europe and North America. It's been bringing countries together in Geneva this week to discuss ways to wean themselves off fossil fuels, or at least use them more wisely. One wasted resource is natural gas, or methane, which is commonly burned off or flared at oil wells or refineries as a safety measure. Instead, the gas could be stored and used when needed, lowering our dependence on primary sources of energy, UNECE maintains. The agency is already leading efforts to reduce emissions of methane, which is more than 80 times more potent than carbon dioxide over a 20-year period and a clear driver of global warming. The current crisis is a clear signal that we need to advance with the energy transition, in particular through the electrification of transport or heating, from an energy security perspective too, UNECE's Mr. Leguti stressed. To Gaza, where Israeli tanks have reportedly advanced in Jabalia in the north of the enclave, and a United Nations school has been hit with gunfire, according to the UN Agency for Palestinians, UNRWA. In an update, UNRWA noted that airstrikes, shelling and gunfire have also continued across the strip, leaving civilians dead and vital facilities damaged. Further reports on Thursday indicated at least three people were killed and one wounded in an Israeli strike in northern Gaza. Public health risks are also mounting across the strip. UNRWA says there's been a sharp rise in skin diseases, including scabies and chickenpox, with a steep rise in disease linked to rodent infestations. Overcrowding, disrupted water, sanitation and hygiene services, along with poor environmental conditions, are fueling the growing rat population across displacement sites, UNRWA said. The agency noted that nearly 90% of water and sanitation infrastructure has been destroyed or damaged, leaving around 80% of the population reliant on water trucking. Despite severe shortages of supplies, fuel and equipment, UN teams continue to provide drinking and domestic water to more than half of Gaza's population. The Philippines is pushing ahead with its bid to shut down online scam centres with the help of the UN. To date, the Filipino authorities have liberated around 6,000 people from the centres, including well over 3,000 foreign nationals. The UN's role through the UN Office on Drugs and Crime has involved drawing up new operating procedures, which came into effect this week. One of the key changes is a shift towards a victim-centred response. The new procedures aim to close gaps that once made prosecutions difficult to secure, while ensuring that victims are treated as survivors of trafficking rather than offenders. The procedures also strengthen how authorities handle rescue operations, victim repatriation, evidence collection and prosecution of suspects, says Miklos Gaspar, director of the UN Information Centre in Indonesia.
5: The numbers speak for themselves. 6,000 people liberated, including almost 3,500 foreigners. More than 200 perpetrators are awaiting trial. This shows how when a government is willing to tackle scam centres and corruption, the United Nations can provide effective help and produce results jointly.
3: Mr. Gaspar explained that scam compounds have spread across Southeast Asia, luring people with fake job offers. Often they're trapped and forced to carry out online fraud. The operations are usually part of a wider global criminal enterprise, and the UN Office on Drugs and Crime has warned that organised fraud networks are increasingly sophisticated, using advanced technologies and targeting victims worldwide, generating billions in illicit profits. Daniel Johnson, UN News.
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7: Hi there, I'm Thane Maynard. When you see a flying fish, chances are, given its large wing fins, that your first assumption would be that it's a bird. Once they take to the air, they can flap and glide for nearly 200 meters, the length of about two football fields. There are about 40 species of flying fish, and with speciation comes morphological differences. The two-wingers variety have two well-built pectoral or side fins that provide them with lift that they need to fly. On the other hand, the four-wingers not only use their strong pectoral fins, but also tap into the power of their pelvic or bottom fins. However, the fin that makes the real difference is the tail, which is similar to a rudder on a boat, and it helps steer the flying fish during flight. How they remain in the air can be understood by looking at their anatomy. Flying fish have a rigid frame, streamlined bodies, a reinforced spinal cord, a large cumulative fin surface area, and lower body weight. These are all characteristics that allow the fish to stay in flight due to drag reduction, something that airplane gliders based their design on in the 1930s.
6: The 90-Second Naturalist is a production of Cincinnati Public Radio and the Cincinnati Zoo, with support from Cincinnati Public Radio members to spread the good news of the natural world.
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9: Welcome to the Science Podcast for July 25th, 2014. I'm Sarah Crespi. In this week's show, we talk about research funding for people, not projects, and David Grimm is here with a roundup of daily news stories.
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9: For many scientists, the grinding quest for research dollars seems to never end. The National Institutes of Health is looking to change that for some scientists by granting them no-strings-attached support. I spoke with staff writer Jocelyn Kaiser about people awards at NIH and what it might mean for researchers of all stripes.
11: So the Howard Hughes Medical Institute is one of the largest private funders of biomedical research in the United States. Instead of deciding what to fund based on what the idea is for the project and looking at the details of the proposed research, they look at the researcher himself or herself and her or his track record and decide whether to fund them based not on what they're planning to do, but what they've done in the past.
9: So the news here is that NIH is looking to use this model to fund people, not projects. Can you give us some of the details?
11: So right now, the way the NIH works is most of its funding goes for what people might call project-based grants for studying a specific idea, trying to find out specific things over the few years of the grant. But what they're thinking about doing is funding more people based on the Howard Hughes kind of model, where you fund a researcher based on their track record and generally what they want to do, but not because they said they're going to find out, answer some specific question in the next few years by doing certain experiments. Instead, you just let them leave that up to them and go by your confidence based on their track record that they can do what they are saying they're going to do.
9: Have other large federal funders like the NIH taken this approach before?
11: So NIH has experimented with it in the last decade or so. They started these awards they call Pioneer Awards that give a researcher with a really outstanding record a lot of money, something like $1 million a year over 5 years, to work in some research area. But the NIH doesn't look at the specific details of how they're going to do that. They just look at the person and say, this person has shown they can do outstanding research, so we're just going to sort of let them loose and let them pursue this idea without scrutinizing exactly how they say they're going to do it.
9: They must have had some success with the Pioneer Award if they're thinking about expanding this to other areas
11: right.
9: of NIH.
11: So NIH sponsored a study a couple of years ago by an outside contractor that tried to compare people who'd gotten this Pioneer Award with people who got the more conventional kind of NIH grant, sort of tried to match their characteristics, and they found that the ones who got the Pioneer Award were more productive and did more innovative research.
9: Now that NIH is looking to expand this, what other parts might... It's a very large organization, so what are some of the parts of it that might actually follow through?
11: Yeah, right. The NIH has 27 institutes and centers, and the two institutes that are furthest ahead with this are the National Cancer Institute, which announced its new People Award last month. The second institute is the National Institute of General Medical Sciences. That's known as the Basic Research Institute at NIH, and they are thinking about whether they may want to convert all of their project-based grants to this different kind of people award. What it would mean is all their investigators would kind of give up their project grants and instead get one of these long-term people awards.
9: Looking across all of NIH, is there any estimate of how much money is going to be going to people rather than projects?
11: Well, it's hard for me to answer that question for all of NIH because the other institutes haven't announced their plans yet. But I think that the General Medical Sciences Institute fund something like 10% of all researchers at NIH, so maybe that'd be 10% of NIH's budget. The Cancer Institute is the largest institute, and they potentially could be funding something like 16% of their funding for projects could go to this new mechanism. So it's a lot. It could be maybe 10% of NIH's overall budget, I'm guessing.
9: So when there's any change to how research is funded, there are going to be winners and losers. What might some of the consequences of this shift be for, say, young researchers?
11: So this is something that people are worried about. When you fund people in this way by looking at their track record, the more experienced people are going to do better, unless you deliberately tailor it so that someone young and who's only a short way out of a postdoc can also be eligible for those awards. So that's what people worry about, that the young researchers and also the people who are not quite young but kind of mid-career are going to be hurt. So I think that the institutes doing this at NIH, at least General Medical Sciences for sure, wants to make sure that the young and early career investigators aren't the losers by making sure that they get a certain number of the grants and assessing them in a different way.
9: Is this something that is just more piloting, or do you think it's going to become a permanent part of NIH funding structure?
11: My guess is that it will become a growing part of how NIH funds its researchers. And it's something that's becoming more popular with other outside of the U.S., with other funding agencies, too, like Canada is starting to move in this direction.
9: Jocelyn, thanks so much for talking with me.
11: Thank you.
9: Jocelyn Kaiser is a staff writer for Science. She writes about funding shifts in this week's issue. Now we have David Grimm, the editor for our daily news site. He's here to talk about some recent online stories. I'm Sarah Crespi. First up, we have a story on tracking blue whales. Researchers have been tracking the movements of the world's largest animals, blue whales, using satellites, and the research is beginning to bear fruit. Dave, when did we start tracking these big guys?
12: Researchers started looking at them in 1993, and the reason they were curious is nobody hunts blue whales anymore. Some countries hunt other types of whales, but despite the protections that have been put on blue whales, they haven't recovered the same way that other whale species have, and that's been a big mystery, and that's part of the reason researchers started tracking them about two decades ago. They're specifically looking at a population of whales called the North Pacific population. This is about 2,500 individuals.
9: When they decided to follow the whales, one of the reasons was because their population wasn't on the rebound. How do their numbers look overall worldwide?
12: There's about 10,000 of them worldwide.
9: And this study seems to show that blue whales are being killed in ship collisions. How big of a problem is this?
12: Well, that's one of the things the researchers found. They found that the whales that they followed, which is about 171 whales, that every summer they returned to what are called upwelling zones off Santa Barbara and San Francisco. And these places of the ocean produce masses of krill, which the whales rely on for their diet. But these same areas are also crossed by major shipping lanes. And the researchers noted that in the past there's been a lot of incidents of whales being struck and often killed by ships in this area. And they sort of put two and two together, and that leads them to believe that one of the big reasons these whale populations have not recovered is that a lot of them are being hit by ships.
9: And they're actually able to examine the bodies of some of these whales.
12: Yeah, for example, in 2007, there were at least five blue whales killed by ship strikes near California's Channel Islands. One of the researchers on the study actually looked at one of these deceased whales, and she said it had this huge hematoma. It was clearly from a massive blunt force trauma, the kind that would be inflicted by a ship.
9: These are 100-foot-long mammals running into ships. This can't be good for the ships either. Is there an option to move them out of the way?
12: There's actually been efforts in the past, successful efforts. For example, in the Bay of Fundy off the Atlantic coast of North America, channels were actually moved so that the ships wouldn't come into contact with the whales. And in that case, it seemed to actually reduce the ship strikes by about 80%. So in this new study, the researchers are actually arguing for changing shipping lanes off the Channel Islands and also off San Francisco as a way to reduce whale deaths there.
9: Next up, we have a story on cancer rates. Since the 1970s, biologists have been wondering, why do small animals like mice and rats get cancer so much more often than large animals like people? The answer may well be how many viral genomes have integrated into their DNA. So Dave, how does this work? What kind of viruses are these, and what are they doing in their host genomes?
12: Well, these are called endogenous retroviruses, or ERVs. And part of their life cycle involves them integrating into the host DNA. Now, obviously, that's going to cause some problems. A lot of cancers are actually spurred by DNA basically getting mucked up, and that's sometimes what you have happen when a virus like this integrates into the DNA.
9: The writer brings in this idea that you have more cells and you live longer as a person than a mouse, so it seems like a larger animal would be more susceptible to viruses. How do the numbers line up between, say, how many viruses are integrated into people versus into mice?
12: It's really the opposite of what you'd expect. Larger animals, such as humans, even dolphins, have far fewer of these ERVs in their genomes than do smaller animals like mice. For example, mice have more than 3,000 of these viral sequences in their cells, according to this new study, whereas dolphins have just 55, humans have about 348.
9: Could there be an evolutionary explanation for this? Why are larger animals fending off these viruses better than smaller animals?
12: Well, that seems to be the explanation for this paradox, also known as Peto's paradox, after the researcher that first observed it. But the idea would be that larger animals need to live longer, larger animals tend to reproduce later, and if they're getting killed off by these viruses early in their life cycle, then evolutionarily that's not great.

0: for when it comes to figuring out what some of the causes of cancer are. And this is obviously, because it's such a big cancer cause in some of these other animals, could be an important factor for people to look at for humans as well.
1: Lastly, we have an update on a recent story. 2 weeks ago, we talked about an uncontacted tribe in Brazil that actually made voluntary contact with the outside world. And this week, we have an update on their status. Right, Dave?
0: Right, Sarah. And one of the things we talked about a couple weeks ago was this big fear that when these villagers came in contact with the outside world, that they would contract potentially fatal diseases. And unfortunately, that looks like that may have happened. In a new development, researchers have found that a few of the individuals that did make contact with the outside world appear to have come down with influenza. Now, influenza isn't that bad for the rest of us. It's just the flu, and most of us can fight that off. But these are people that have absolutely no exposure to this virus. And when similar things have happened in the past with other tribes, it's been a tragic situation.
1: This was actually a really big fear going into this. Were there any of the tribes people vaccinated?
0: They were vaccinated after they came in contact with some of the government officials from Brazil. The problem is the tribe disappeared back into the forest shortly after they were vaccinated. And the concern is that they could still potentially spread the virus to their fellow tribespeople.
1: There's a possibility they'll bring the infection back to their village. Do we know much about why they left and what their village was like?
0: We don't know a whole lot, though it's possible they were fleeing illegal loggers, cocaine traffickers. There's a lot of nefarious activity happening in this part of the world. And what happens is when these loggers or these drug dealers come in, they tend to attack the villagers.
1: So what are the next steps here? Are they going to try to follow up with the village, vaccinate more people? What are they going to do?
0: Well, this is still a developing story, and we hope to have another update on the site this week.
1: Okay, so what else is on the site this week, Dave?
0: Well, Sarah, we've got a slideshow about Earth's vanishing animals. Also a story about how feathers were more widespread among dinosaurs than we thought. For Science Insider, our policy blog, we've got an item about why NASA wants to take a closer look at Jupiter's icy moon, Europa. Also a story about how to make the food pyramid more environmentally friendly. So be sure to check out all these stories on the site.
1: Thanks, Dave.
0: Thanks, Sarah.
1: David Grimm is the editor for our online daily news site. I'm Sarah Crespi. 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And that concludes this edition of the Science Podcast. 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The show is a production of Science Magazine. Jeffrey Cook composed the music. I'm Sarah Crespi. 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
3: Welcome to Possibly, where we take on huge problems like the future of our planet and break them down into small questions with unexpected answers. I'm Megan Hall. Here at Possibly, we think a lot about how to make climate change easy to understand. And we're not the only ones. It might be surprising, but some comedians are trying to do this too. Juliana Marullo and Nat Hardy from our Possibly team are here to tell us more.
4: Hiya, Megan.
5: Hi there.
3: So is climate change really something to joke about?
4: A lot of comedians would say yes, including Esteban Gast. He's the comedian in residence at the climate change and energy nonprofit Generation 180.
6: I think I was like, hey, sometimes I talk about climate stuff. And people were like, you do? Oh, my goodness. Like, we need that.
3: But climate change is transforming our lives and threatening our future. Is it okay to make it seem funny?
5: Esteban says he gets that question a lot.
6: There's backlash all the time from climate people who are like, this is the most serious issue of our time. How dare you make jokes about it? And part of me is like, hey, we're on the same team. And like some of the most brilliant stand-up specials of all time have dealt with really heavy issues.
4: Studies have shown that using humor can help raise awareness of complex and difficult issues by making them more accessible. Jokes can also appeal to a much wider audience because they're less likely to alienate people.
3: Okay, but how do you even make this topic funny?
5: We're wondering the same thing. Esteban starts with personal experiences.
6: Does anyone else feel this? Is anyone like feel weird when they're thirsty and need to buy a plastic water bottle, but then they like feel guilty?
4: Then he starts digging deeper.
6: Oh, wait a minute. Who is making you feel guilty about that? And then it drives to a point where they're like, yeah, wait, why do I feel so much guilt about that when BP is just throwing oil into the Gulf of Mexico?
5: Esteban now helps

0: run the Climate Comedy Cohort. Every year, it brings comedians together to write content about climate change.
1: But first, they meet with climate scientists and researchers. They ask the experts questions and make sure they understand the facts before they start writing jokes.
2: Cool, but can you really condense this information into a one-liner or a stand-up set?
1: He says he thinks of comedians as a bridge. They connect climate experts to a much broader audience, but that doesn't make him the expert.
3: I would be nervous if people were getting too much climate information from me.
0: He'd rather stick to what he does best.
3: I'm a comedian. My role is silly, silly, laugh, laugh, and make you feel and make you think a little bit, and then send me a message and I'll send you the books that I like.
2: That makes sense. Are other comedians doing this too?
1: Definitely. Esteban does mostly stand-up, but other comedians are making funny videos about climate change or talking about it in their monologues on TV.
4: Now you may be thinking, do we really need a march to raise awareness about global climate change? I mean, it's an accepted scientific phenomenon pretty much everywhere. It's accepted pretty much everywhere, but there's one place called the United States House of Representatives Committee on Science, Space, and Technology.
0: Using humor to talk about climate change isn't just about teaching people or raising awareness. It can also help give people hope and combat climate anxiety.
1: And Esteban thinks his work can help people feel included. Like, no matter who they are, they can play a role in addressing climate change.
3: This idea of everyone is invited is huge. Like, I think a climate movement that truly and genuinely invites all is a successful movement.
0: And he means everyone.
3: Like, hey, are you a grandmother? Heck yeah, you're invited. You're in on this.
1: Hear that, Grandma? The climate comedians want you.
2: All right, thanks, Juliana and Nat. If you want to watch some of our favorite climate comedy from Esteban and others, go to our website at askpossibly.org. That's also where you can submit a question about the way your choices affect our planet. You can also follow us on social media at AskPossibly. Possibly is a co-production of Brown University's Institute for Environment and Society, Brown's Climate Solutions Initiative, and the Publix Radio.
5: The beep heard round the world, the birth of the space age. I'm Jane Platt with a podcast from JPL, NASA's Jet Propulsion Laboratory in Pasadena, California. October 4th, 1957.
6: Today, a new moon is in the sky, a 23-inch metal sphere placed in orbit by a Russian rocket. You are hearing the actual signals transmitted by the Earth-circling satellite, one of the great scientific feats of the age.
5: With those faint beeps from that metal sphere called Sputnik, the Soviet Union became the first country ever to launch a satellite into space, much to the chagrin of Americans. JPL veteran John Cassani was here at work during that life-changing moment.
7: That sort of shook us all, pretty much. I mean, I can remember going out in the parking lot in back of one of the buildings over here in the early evening, and we could see the doggone thing flying overhead, and that was really quite an experience to know that those, you know, the Russians had done it and we hadn't.
8: For the people in the know, it really wasn't a shock. But for the general populace, it was, in the United States particularly, it was our technological Pearl Harbor.
5: Blaine Baggett of JPL has produced an in-depth documentary about Sputnik and America's successful response to it, the Explorer satellite developed by JPL. To understand why Sputnik was so disturbing to Americans, you have to consider the timing. 1957, a dozen years after the U.S. and its allies defeated Germany and the other Axis countries during World War II. A quieter, more insidious battle was looming with the Soviet Union, the Cold War.
8: You have the fact that even though the World War II is over, our former ally becomes our adversary in the Soviet Union.
5: And then, as if the first Soviet Sputnik wasn't bad enough,
8: Less than a month later, Sputnik 2 goes up. Sputnik 2 launches, in essence, an 1,100-pound satellite. This is enormous, and it has a dog on board. But this has enormous military implications, because if they can lob that large of a satellite into space, they can lob a nuclear weapon towards the United States.
9: To have the communists lead in technology, to pioneer a new frontier of infinite size, in a sense, to capture the future, the symbolism was horrifying. What did this mean? That the future belongs to communism?
5: That's historian Walter McDougall. Part of the answer to those ominous questions lay with a strange post-war alliance. Amid some controversy at the end of the war, the U.S. had imported such top German scientists as Wernher von Braun, who developed the German V-2 rockets that had rained down on Europe. The U.S. Army linked the German scientists with JPL scientists to develop future rockets. These two groups also wanted to launch satellites. U.S. President Dwight Eisenhower was interested in satellites, too, but for a different reason, peering inside the Soviet Union. Blaine Baggett.
8: There's a scientific effort called the International Geophysical Year that says we want to put up a satellite and for science purposes. That gives Eisenhower the ability to say, aha, we can put up a satellite. It will not be seen as hostile to go over another country's territory, and therefore we'll be in a position then to put up our reconnaissance satellite.
5: Both the U.S. and Soviet Union announced they would launch satellites as part of the International Geophysical Year. To the surprise of the U.S. Army, Eisenhower tapped the Navy to...
10: At the tone, we've reached the top of the hour. WIZULP, Newark, Radio Newark News.
11: The Public News Service Friday afternoon update. I'm Mike Clifford. Mutual distrust between federal and state authorities derailed plans for a joint FBI and state criminal investigation into Wednesday's shooting of a Minneapolis woman by an ICE officer, leading to a highly unusual move by the Justice Department to block state investigators from participating in the probe. That from CNN. They report the Minnesota Bureau of Criminal Apprehension said Thursday that there was an initial agreement for the FBI to work with the state agency. CNN notes behind the move to sever ties were concerns in the Trump administration that state officials couldn't be trusted with information that emerges from the probe and that ICE agent safety could be put at risk. Meantime, driver's license data from Washington State is still flowing to federal immigration agents despite promises to cut off that access, a new report reveals. Researchers have confirmed that in late 2025, federal agencies used the state system to query driver data in at least 9 cases that led to arrests.
12: Angelina Godoy is the director of the University of Washington Center for Human Rights and the principal author of the report. She says there are legitimate reasons why law enforcement agencies might need access to Department of Licensing data, but enforcement of civil immigration policy is not one of them.
13: Regardless of how one slices and dices the law, it's very clearly in contradiction to the stated policies articulated by multiple state agencies and articulated very clearly in state law. This is not what Washingtonians have been promised.
12: The Department of Licensing and Washington State Patrol say they have already taken steps to protect the data and deny breaking any laws. I'm Isabel Charlet.
11: And the recent boom of Amazon data centers in eastern Oregon is worsening the groundwater and failing to provide promised benefits to the community, according to some residents. Local activist and rancher Jim Doherty explains the facilities use contaminated water for cooling. The process heats the water, concentrates the toxins, and the resulting wastewater is spread on farmland, re-entering the groundwater.
14: They, by themselves, are not creating the nitrates, but where we already have an issue out here, they're exacerbating it about tenfold once they go through and concentrated in the data centers.
11: Since 2011, over 30 data centers have been built in Boardman, Oregon. The town's groundwater has had a long-standing nitrate problem, largely from industrial agriculture. This story with original reporting by Sean Patrick Cooper with the Food Environmental Research Network. And some child development experts are lamenting the Lego company's release of a new tech-filled smart brick.
15: The product is similar to Lego's classic building brick, but includes special sensors that the company says respond to the builder's actions with various sounds and behaviors. Rachel Franz with the Boston-based nonprofit Fair Play says toy and technology companies have convinced parents that kids need digital products to thrive.
16: The need for technology, especially in early childhood, just doesn't exist. So I think there's definitely a profit motive here.
15: Lego says it's simply innovating to meet the play needs of each new generation. I'm Catherine Carley.
11: This is Public News Service. Meantime, the U.S. House has passed legislation that would extend Affordable Care Act tax credits for 3 years, a move supporters say that could prevent sharp premium increases for millions of Americans.
17: Since the subsidies expired in December, higher premiums have already prompted some of the 477,000 Ohioans on ACA plans to drop their coverage. The bill passed Thursday in a 230-196 vote, with 17 Republicans joining Democrats, including 3 from Ohio. But its future is uncertain in the Senate. For some Ohioans, the outcome could directly affect whether coverage remains affordable. Justin Carter, who lives in Columbus and recently aged out of his parents' insurance plan, says premium increases pushed him to make a difficult decision.
18: In the last couple of months, my insurance jumped up. My previous plan, I think, went up almost 3 times. So then I kind of had to have this conversation with myself with, hey, do you want to keep paying for the same insurance or do you kind of want to wait and see what happens? So I ended up actually canceling my insurance.
17: Republican opponents say extending the subsidies is too costly. Farah Siddiqui reporting. This story was produced in association with Media in the Public Interest and funded in part by the George Gunn Foundation.
19: For many in Mississippi, like Americans across the country, political conflict is moving beyond policy debate to become a source of personal stress. That's according to new research from Florida State University's Institute for Governance and Civics.
20: The national report finds 63% of Americans now say discussing politics with those they disagree with is stressful, a significant jump from 45% in 2013. Ryan Owens, director of the Institute, says the data points to a deeper problem where people increasingly view political opponents as fundamentally immoral.
21: They are reporting they're losing friends more as a consequence of politics. And for me, one of the more alarming things across both sides of the political spectrum, Americans are starting to see members of the opposite party as more immoral and more dishonest than the average American.
20: I'm Tramell Gomes.
19: Finally, there was a time in the U.S. when support for nature and conservation was as American as apple pie. It's more partisan now, and one group wants Congress to help reduce the divisiveness.
22: 60 years ago, there was almost unanimous support by lawmakers for passage of the 1964 Wilderness Act and for the 1973 Endangered Species Act. Now, while many Democrats still support the laws, some Republicans in Congress want to weaken both. The group Nature is Nonpartisan launched last year to address the issue. The group's Amelia Joy says the partisan back and forth has left communities behind.
23: If there's anything that we can agree on, it's nature, it's stewardship, it's that our kids and our grandkids should be able to enjoy the same natural beauty that we do. And that's a point that no one can disagree with.
22: I'm Roz Brown.
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24: Welcome to the Science Update Podcast. I'm Bob Hirshon, and this is the podcast for October 3rd, 2008. This week is all about trees, from saving the rainforests of Borneo to harvesting tree electricity. We'll tell you how people are trying to mimic nature by creating a synthetic tree and discovering aspirin in walnut trees. But first, Suzanne has the story of a project that's helping people stay healthy while protecting their forests.
25: Imagine having to choose between health care for your child and buying food. That's a reality for many people on the island of Borneo. To pay off their medical debts, many turn to illegal logging in one of the world's most important tropical rainforests. It's in Indonesia's Gunung Palung National Park, which suffers the fastest rate of deforestation in the world.
26: In my experience is that people often do illegal logging or other environmentally destructive things, specifically because they don't have access to health care.
25: That's Dr. Kinnery Webb, who spoke to me from Borneo. She believes that affordable health care and the health of the planet are linked. She started an innovative project called Health in Harmony, which trades healthcare services for rainforest conservation by local people.
26: We're offering people healthcare in return for protecting the rainforest. And what we do is we provide healthcare incentives that the communities themselves have designed in return for no illegal logging. This is the first time this model has ever been tried anywhere in the world, so we're giving it a try.
25: The project runs a health clinic at the edge of the rainforest that's open to all. There, doctors treat diseases like tuberculosis and tetanus, which are very rare in the developed world.
26: We also have a very unusual alternative way for people to pay for their health care with labor or with trading goods.
25: The project also trains locals in reforestation to replace illegal logging jobs.
26: The big next push in our work is reforestation work. So we recognize that people, if they're not going to do illegal logging, probably have to have some other source of income. And so we would like to start basically a carbon trading system where people would work for their health care by doing reforestation, and then their carbon money would help pay for their medicine.
25: Webb says her team is designing the reforestation project to be beneficial to both humans and endangered orangutans.
24: Thanks, Suzanne. Next, our West Coast correspondent, Corinne.

0: Vina Wu has a story about synthetic trees.
1: A tree is a marvel of hydraulic engineering. It manages to pull water from its roots all the way up a long trunk without needing any kind of mechanical pump. Now, scientists have created a synthetic tree that mimics this process. It's not as big as a real tree, it's just a palm-sized device. But according to Abraham Strook, a chemical and biological engineer at Cornell University, it wicks water several times more effectively than a real plant.
2: And we found we could, in fact, build a very good negative pressure pump. Very good in the sense that it could generate very large negative pressures to move the liquid from the root to the leaf.
1: Strook says systems based on their synthetic tree concept could be used to cool vehicles and buildings, for irrigation, or to help clean up contaminated soil without needing to flush out the pollutants with water.
2: But that's a dangerous thing to do, is just pour more water onto a soil that has contaminants in it because it's likely to get away. And so it'd be nice to be able to extract the contaminated fluids out of a soil without having to add water to that piece of land.
1: Strook says studying their synthetic tree might also give plant biologists insight into how real trees handle water.
0: Thanks, Karina. When people feel stressed, their hearts start beating fast, they breathe harder, and their stomach ties in knots. When trees get stressed out, they spew chemicals into the air. Thomas Carl and colleagues at the National Center for Atmospheric Research in Boulder, Colorado, measured the many compounds given off by a walnut tree plantation. Carl says one chemical was methyl salicylate, a compound related to aspirin.
3: And what was also surprising to us is that not just one tree responded to it, but the whole forest triggered the formation of the compound.
0: Carl says the aspirin-like compound is a stress signal plants use to communicate with each other, and monitoring it might give farmers an early warning for when their crops are under attack. Finally today, Suzanne learned how scientists are harvesting energy from trees.
4: Scientists have long known that trees can produce a small amount of electricity, kind of like a battery. But the current was so tiny, no one was able to make much use of it. Now, researchers at MIT and a company called Voltri are developing a wireless sensor network that taps that trickle of energy. Physicist Andreas Merschen is a postdoc at MIT's Center for Biomedical Engineering. He says the sensor's batteries are slowly recharged by electricity produced by the tree.
5: This network of very tiny radio transceivers and sensors that will sit in the forest and sleep most of the time and then periodically wake up and report on the forest conditions, the humidity of the air and the temperature of the air.
4: The U.S. Forest Service plans to test the sensor network to see if it can monitor when forest fires start.
0: Thanks, Suzanne. Well, that's our show for this week. Next week, we'll explore cognition in animals and people. We'll meet crows that never forget a face and magpies that recognize themselves in mirrors. And we'll tell you how many bytes the human brain could hold if we were computers. Until then, check out our Science Update Podcast Daily Edition. We've got a scintillating science story every day, Monday through Friday. You can find it on our website or at iTunes. Thanks for listening. I'm Bob Hirshon for AAAS.
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7: 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I'm Thea Cunningham.
8: And I'm Kerry Smith.
7: Variety is the spice of life, and rainforests are better at it than most. But why? About 40 years ago, two American scientists, Daniel Jansen and Joseph Connell, suggested that pests and diseases help to maintain the diversity of plants. By capitalizing on times when their hosts are thriving, they penalize those species which become too abundant, acting like a sort of biological referee, never letting any one species become dominant. There's a lot of circumstantial evidence to support this hypothesis, but scientists haven't done a rigorous test. Enter Owen Lewis from the University of Oxford and his team. They headed out to deepest, darkest Belize to work out if Jansen and Connell were onto something. Noah Baker spoke to Owen, asking him how they went about it.
9: We were very keen to do an experimental test. So one of the great ways of testing theories in science, of course, is to do manipulative experiments. So what we decided to do was to use pesticides, so fungicides and insecticides, to exclude or at least to greatly reduce the activity of different sorts of pests and diseases. So fungicides for killing off the fungal pathogens and diseases, and insecticides to kill off insect herbivores that might be eating seeds and seedlings of the rainforest trees. So we carried out an experiment where we carefully sprayed areas of the rainforest understory, so the forest floor underneath the canopy, with these different sorts of pesticides. And then we looked to see what the effects were on plant diversity.
6: And so what did you find? Is it affecting plant diversity, or did you just kill off a lot of insects and funguses for no reason?
9: No, we found some quite marked effects of using both the insecticides and the fungicides. In plots that were sprayed with a fungicide, then we found that the diversity of those seedlings was greatly reduced. So this suggests to us that the fungal pathogens are actually key in driving these diversity-enhancing processes.
6: And could you say the same things for insects? Were they also maintaining this kind of diversity?
9: No, the story with the insects is slightly different. So when we sprayed insecticides, we found that this did increase the survival of seeds and seedlings. So we got many more seeds and seedlings surviving. But it seemed to be a certain subset of the trees that were benefiting from the insecticide. But we didn't see an overall effect on the diversity of plants, the number of species that we were recording in our plots. So it seems that whereas the fungi are actually acting to enhance plant diversity, the insect herbivores are having an effect on the plant community, but they're changing its composition. So they're changing the relative balance of numbers of different species that are observed in the forest, rather than acting to actually maintain that diversity.
6: And what might these findings mean for efforts to conserve areas of forest and diversity in the future?
9: I mean, one general insight, I guess, is that a group of organisms that aren't normally a conventional target of conservation efforts, so fungal diseases of plants, might actually be quite critical in maintaining the diversity of the system more widely. Because, of course, the plants are in themselves the foundation for rainforest diversity. They provide the structural habitat and then ultimately the food for the base of the food web that all the insects and the mammals and the birds ultimately depend on. So I guess one insight is that an obscure and relatively poorly known group of organisms can be quite important in a conservation context, although it's difficult to see specific conservation actions that would help to maintain these processes. There is also some relevance in the context of climate change. So we know that as the climate changes, rainfall regimes are likely to shift in tropical rainforests. So droughts are likely to become more frequent. Some parts of the tropics will become a lot wetter. Some areas will become more drier. And because fungal pathogens transmit most effectively where it's really hot and wet, changes to the climate could change the strengths of some of these interactions between fungal diseases and the plants that they're attacking. And this ultimately could feed up to alter plant diversity.
6: It seems almost counterintuitive to me to maintain diversity by trying to conserve pathogens.
9: I guess for ecologists, it's something that people have thought about for quite a long time. And the way to think about it is in terms, I guess, of levelling the playing field. So without some sort of check on the abundance of species that are competitively dominant, they're going to run away, they're going to preempt the space, the light, the water and the resources that plants need. So by checking the abundance of abundant species and allowing less abundant ones to thrive, ultimately, yes, pests and diseases are good for diversity.
6: Did you go out to the rainforest to do these studies, and did you sort of succumb to any fungal or insect pathogens yourself?
9: Yes, this sort of research requires people to spend quite long periods actually immersed in fieldwork in the rainforest. So I think all of us succumb to some sort of tropical disease at some point during our stay there. It's one of the occupational hazards of being a tropical ecologist.
6: But at least it kept you diverse.
9: Very good.
7: That was Owen Lewis talking to Noah Baker.
8: And here's some more of Noah with the research highlights.
6: A drug can help banish ingrained bad memories in mice. Traumatic events can trigger long-term fearful memories, but they're difficult to treat because they leave chemical marks in the genome. Now, a US-based team has tested a drug that clears these marks. They conditioned mice to freeze in fear when they heard a loud sound. Mice given the drug and then exposed to the sound froze less frequently than undrugged mice. The drug makes it easier to replace the bad memory with a less fearful one, say the authors, because it changes the expression of genes involved in rewiring the brain. Find that paper in Cell. Tall waves are good for surfers, but bad news for coast dwellers, and they could slam into tropical coasts with increasing frequency this century, causing flooding and erosion. Waves are created when winds blow across the sea. Waves are created when winds blow across the sea, but not a lot is known about how they're affected by climate change. Now, researchers in Canada have collected data on air pressure and temperature, which drive surface winds. From this, they predicted changes in the heights of ocean waves. Chile and Mexico's Baja Peninsula could see giant waves up to 3 times as often by the end of this century. Other climate-linked changes, like rising sea levels, could worsen the impact. Read more in Geophysical Research Letters.
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7: Next week, is the hunt for the elusive one-poled magnet over? I'm Thea Cunningham.
8: And I'm Kerry Smith.
10: Hi, my name is Ken Chisholm. I'm the director of the Science Working Group at Radio Newark. 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Thank you and have a good day.
11: Hey, Don, the studio looks great. It was a good idea having that new carpet put in.
12: With our latest $1 million endowment, it seemed like time for a change, Isle.
11: I love that new carpet smell.
12: Everybody does. Unless you mean the kind that smells like rotting cucumbers.
11: Rotting cucumbers?
12: There's a particular smell that's been found to emanate from carpets, and it isn't that pleasant new carpet smell at all. In fact, the presence of this smell has caused many people to complain about what's called sick building syndrome, or workspace where some undefined thing is making people feel queasy all the time.
11: Did the scientists think the new carpet was making people sick?
12: No, but William Nazaroff and Glenn Morrison at the University of California at Berkeley started doing experiments on carpet samples to see what the culprit was. They found a bunch of chemicals called aldehydes that were responsible for the nasty smell.
11: How did the aldehydes get there?
12: They seem to come about as a result of the oxidation of oils that are used in the carpets, oils that originally come from vegetables.
11: Oxidizing vegetables? That's rotting vegetables.
12: Exactly. And guess what was causing the oxidation? Chemicals in smog. This is mainly an urban problem where air pollution is serious enough that chemicals in smog can react with chemicals in carpets, creating an odor the researchers described as being an unpleasant cucumber smell. Aside from the bad odor, the real bad news is that smog might be getting into the building and causing bad air quality inside.
11: Smog causes carpets to smell like rotten vegetables. Now I've heard it all.
12: Just don't say you've smelled it all.
11: This moment of science comes from Indiana University.
12: We're on the web at amomentofscience.org. I'm Don Glass.
11: And I'm Yael Cassander.
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14: Hello, and welcome to Distillations, weekly extracts from the past, present, and future of chemistry. I'm Robert Hicks. Each week, we bring you stories on all things chemical, from argon to the afterlife. In this week's show, we're talking about the chemistry of religious experience. We'll learn about zombies and talk to an expert on medical miracles. That's all coming up on today's episode of Distillations. One of the oldest clichés in the history of science is that science and religion are in conflict. For almost a generation now, scholars have been arguing that it's a lot more complex than that. They point to the fact that Isaac Newton considered himself a theologian, and a surprising number of famous botanists were also members of holy orders. Religion has always had a place in science. But in this week's show, we're looking at the role of science in religion, starting with the biggest question of them all. What is a soul? Julia Erdacy offers an answer in today's Element of the Week.
15: Most of the elements featured on this show can be found neatly arranged in schemes that account for their weight and mass and other characteristics. While this week's element isn't in the periodic table, it once denoted the breath of life. In fact, the name for this substance, pneuma, comes from the Greek word for breath. For Aristotle, pneuma was the fifth element, beyond the standard four of earth, air, fire, and water. It was thought to occur only in living things, and to transmit the soul to future generations. To the ancient Stoic philosophers, pneuma was part material, part insubstantial vapor. It manifested itself in color, activity, and life. Pneuma was also crucial to early chemistry. The Egyptian alchemist Zosimos believed that pneuma was essential for the transmutation of substances. Before a substance could be transformed, it had to be reduced back to its original state. The resulting body would then require the addition of pneuma, the life-giving force, to give it a new form, maybe gold or maybe just something that ranked higher in the order of things. But the idea of pneuma didn't last. By the 17th century, when William Harvey discovered the circulation of blood, the concept had disappeared. Mostly. Today, pneumatology is a Christian study of the Holy Spirit. Others continue to see pneuma as the breath of life, or soul. In 1901, surgeon Duncan MacDougall placed dying tuberculosis patients on scales to register minute changes in weight at the instant of death. He found that people lose about 21 grams at the crucial moment, an amount, he reasoned, that indicated the weight of the departing soul. And that's it for the Element of the Week. I'm Julia Erdacy.
14: Julia Erdacy is an intern with Chemical Heritage Magazine. Over the past 2,000 years, the Roman Catholic Church has recognized at least 3,000 saints. The most difficult stage of canonization is beatification. That's the process of proving that the candidate for sainthood has performed at least two posthumous miracles. The Vatican's Miracle Verification Unit confirms whether miracles have indeed taken place. To find out more about this process, CHF's Audra Wolf spoke with Jackie Duffin, who knows about it firsthand. Duffin is a hematologist and historian of medicine at Queen's University in Ontario.
16: Good morning, Jackie. Welcome to Distillations.
17: Thank you for inviting me.
16: You offered a medical report on a leukemia case that was important in establishing a case for sainthood. Can you tell us about your experience with that?
17: When I was first asked for my medical opinion on the case, I didn't realize that it was a case for canonization. I thought that perhaps it was a lawsuit, and I was asked to read a set of bone marrows, blind, without knowing who the patient was or what the treatments were, and then give an opinion on the course of the leukemia that the patient had. And I handed in the report, expecting perhaps that the patient was dead and maybe the doctor was being sued. And it turned out that the patient was still alive and that her case was being considered as a miracle, the final miracle in the dossier of the first Canadian saint to be canonized.
16: Now, you're a historian as well as a physician, and your involvement with this kind of sparked some interest in how this process worked. And I've read that you've looked at the records of over 600 miracles. What are some of the patterns that emerge?
17: My research in the Vatican archives was sparked by that experience as a hematologist. I wondered what the other miracles were. And now my research is up to 1,400 miracles between the years of 1588 and 1999. And what I have found is that about 96% of these miracles are healings from physical illness. That was something that I didn't know at the outset, and I found it interesting that the ways in which the Church endorses evidence of the saints' ability to work wonders or evidence of their proximity to God is in healing.
16: What constitutes a medical miracle from the Catholic Church's point of view?
17: The Church doesn't have a strict definition of what is a medical miracle. Rather, the miracles emerge from the faithful people who pray to the future saints. they believe that something happened that wasn't expected to happen, and they come forward with their stories to their priests and to the people in their community. And if the church is convinced that it's worth investigation, then a tribunal is set up to interrogate not only the patient, but their entire family, all the people in their sphere, including their priests and the nuns and nurses who might have looked after them, and also the doctors.
16: How have modern therapeutics and diagnostic tools changed what counts as a miracle?
17: Modern science was always incorporated. So if it was a 16th century miracle, they were using the latest and greatest ideas that were out and about in the 16th century. The same for the 17th and 18th and 19th centuries. So as soon as a technology or an idea had been invented, it would soon appear in the testimony of these stories. It seems that the Vatican experts are looking for two things. First, they're looking that the patient was treated with the best science available at any given time, and they're looking for the doctors to be willing to say that the patient was going to die anyway. So one of the things they're looking for is medical surprise. They're looking for the doctor to be very surprised at the outcome.
16: Has your research on miracles and your kind of involvement with this case changed your attitudes about faith and health?
17: Oh, yes, in many ways. I have always had patients who are believers. I now understand that and accept it more easily. I also understand from my patients and also from this research that healing is about a lot more than what your blood tests show and what your weight is and what the x-rays show. Another thing it has done is loosened up my attitude towards medical science. I see it as a form of belief as well. And in many ways, it is parallel to the kinds of beliefs that inform the people who pray to the saints.
16: Thanks so much, Jackie.
17: My pleasure.
14: Jackie Duffin is Hannah Professor in the History of Medicine at Queen's University in Kingston, Ontario. Her new book, Medical Miracles, Doctors, Saints, and Healing in the Modern World, will be released in October by Oxford University Press. Have comments or questions about something you heard on our show? Send your thoughts to distillations@chemheritage.org. You're listening to Distillations. I'm Robert Hicks. The zombie is a staple of late-night horror movies. Zombies are usually shown as corpses of the recently deceased, who rise out of their graves to attack living people and eat their brains. But what do these Hollywood night terrors have to do with chemistry or religion? The answer lies with zombie powder. Gigi Naglack has more in this week's Mystery Solved.
18: Our story begins in Haiti during the United States occupation of that country from 1915 to 1934. Journalist William Seabrook introduced the word zombie into the American lexicon after he toured Haiti and wrote a book about its romantic and exotic attractions, particularly voodoo religion. Voodoo, which is embraced by almost all Haitians, derives from West African spiritualism. It involves ecstatic rituals in which worshippers are possessed by spirits. Some Haitian voodoo practitioners, called bokors, allegedly use zombie powder to raise the dead. Since the 1980s, a number of anthropologists and ethnobotanists have traveled to Haiti to investigate zombies, but that hasn't been easy. Part of the difficulty has been the lack of people recently returned from the dead who want to talk about their experiences. And interviews with bokors and attempts to collect and analyze zombie powder haven't solved the controversy over whether or how it works. The debate centers on the chemical effects of a molecule called tetrodotoxin that's found in some, but not all, zombie powders. Tetrodotoxin comes from the organs of a pufferfish and some other marine life. When given the right amount of the compound, animals can become paralyzed. Their blood pressure drops steeply, and their breathing is nearly suspended. Despite all this, the animal sometimes remains fully conscious. To create a zombie, a bokor administers just enough powder to simulate death for a short time. Then he rescues the victim from a tomb before the victim suffocates, seemingly raising him from the dead. But the bokor has to be careful, since an overdose of tetrodotoxin can be deadly. Some bokors admit to administering zombie powder, and some people claim they've been made into zombies. But the zombie phenomenon remains more myth and conjecture than verifiable fact. Mystery solved? Perhaps not yet. But in the meantime, don't worry about dead people coming to eat your brains. I'm Gigi Naglack.
14: Gigi Naglack is a curatorial assistant at CHF. And that's it for this week's episode of Distillations. Today's quotation comes from Albert Einstein's 1941 book, Science, Philosophy, and Religion. Science without religion is lame. Religion without science is blind. Distillations is a presentation of the Chemical Heritage Foundation and is made possible by the generous support of the Richard Lounsbery Foundation. Mia Lobel is our senior producer, with help this week from Lissa Rome. Our assistant producer is Victoria Indiviro, and our executive producer is Audra Wolfe. Our theme music is composed and performed by Dave Kaufman. 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Until next time.
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20: For Scientific American Science Quickly, I'm Rachel Feltman. If you pay any attention to the world of robotics and spend any time watching science fiction, you probably know that there's a big difference between what robots can do on screen and what they're actually capable of in real life. Today's guest is someone who's working to bridge that gap. Dennis Hong is a mechanical and aerospace engineering professor at UCLA. He's also the director of the Robotics and Mechanisms Laboratory, or ROMELA. His robots range all the way from floating balloons with spindly legs to thick-thighed humanoids that dominate on the soccer pitch. He recently sat down to talk to me about these inventions and how he worked to build a custom robot for a new movie called The Electric State, which is out today on Netflix. Here's that conversation. Thanks so much for coming on to chat today. It's great to have you here.
21: Thanks for having me.
20: So I understand that you just helped work on some robots related to Electric State. And maybe based on some interviews I've seen of you, that was kind of a full circle moment because of what got you interested in robotics. So would you tell us more about that?
21: Yeah, absolutely. When I was 7 years old, when I was a kid, I watched the movie Star Wars for the first time. Episode 4 was the first one. I watched that in the Hollywood Man's Chinese Theater, and all the spaceships and all the lightsabers completely blew me away. And I completely fell in love with the movie. But if you remember in the movie, there's two robots in the movie. They call them droids. Everybody knows C-3PO, the humanoid robot, and R2-D2, the one that looks like a trash can. Completely captivated me. So on my way home back in the car, I told my mom and dad, I said, I'm going to grow up to become a robot scientist, and I follow my dreams, and I'm here today.
20: Very cool. So tell me a little bit about what you did with Electric State.
21: Sure. So I'm the director of ROMELA, the Robotics and Mechanisms Laboratory at UCLA. We build so many different types of robots, climbing, jumping, rolling robots, humanoid robots, amoeba robots, chemically actuated robots, you name it. But for this one, it's a little bit different. There's a new movie, The Electric State, from one of my favorite graphic novels. And the Russo brothers, you probably know the directors, they were making a movie, and I got to be a part of the creation of this. In the movie, there's the main character is a robot called Cosmo. And we got to build the actual Cosmo for the movie.
20: Very cool. And were there any unique challenges to, you know, creating that kind of, you know, sort of entertainment-inspired robot versus the, you know, very functional humanoid robots that you sometimes work on in your lab?
21: Absolutely. I was a professor at Virginia Tech for 11 years, and I joined UCLA about 10 years ago. And UCLA, we're in LA, there's Hollywood. So one of my main things that I wanted to do is try to connect the film industry with the robot industry. You know, I met a lot of really famous movie directors, casting directors, even producers, and I showed them our robots, jumping, climbing robots. And everybody was like, wow, Dr. Hong, this is great. But they always say the same thing. But we do not need these robots for our industry. We have green screen, we have CGI. So in the movies industry, they don't need humanoid robots. Until I met the Russo brothers. Now, for this new movie, Electric State, it was a little bit different. So in the movie, they use CGI. However, when the movie comes out at the premiere on the promotional, you know, events, how cool would it be if the robot in the movie actually comes out and greets people? And that's what we did. So we meet an actual robot, Cosmo. It can walk. It can wave its hand. It's very, very cute. We brought it to not only the movie premiere, but Comic Cons, New York Comic Cons, to London, to Italy. We've been traveling around the world with this robot. But as you mentioned, most of the robots that we develop are practical robots for research. We have firefighting robots, disaster relief robots. They have an actual task. They need to pick up something. They cannot fall and do things. There are specific motions it needs to do. So when you generate the motion, as engineers and scientists, you try to figure out what's the most efficient, energy efficient or time efficient motion to do. But for a robot for entertainment, it's a completely different type of approach. It's a character in a movie. So how do we portray the character, the characteristics, the personality, if I may say? How do you capture that? That's very difficult or impossible to quantify. So as a robotics researcher, we struggled with doing that. But not only that, so when you design a robot, it's not arbitrary, right? There's a reason why the link length is this high, the ratio, the moment of inertia, the center of gravity location, all these parameters, it's not random. These robots need to walk and do actual motion in real life. So it needs to follow the rules of physics, F equals MA, all the physical law. There's a reason why it's designed like that. But for this one, we didn't design the shape of the robot. It's actually a character in the graphic novel and the movies. And I'm sure you saw Cosmo. It has a huge, gigantic yellow head. We love it. It's cute. But as an actual robot, that is a horrible, horrible design. The legs, the ratio, it has huge boots, which make it look really cool. But these are so bad for actual walking. So how do we handle that? That was a very, very difficult challenge. Besides that, we only had 8 months to do this. The body is tiny. How do you pack all the components, the battery, the computer, the sensors, the actuators? How do you put all those into this tiny, tiny body? That's also difficult. Most, if not all of the industrial robots today, electrical power industrial robots, they use a thing called a servo actuator. So as you know, actuator is the device to make the robot move. Like for you and me or animals, these are muscles. So for these industrial robots, they use a thing called a servo motor. They do position control. They're very stiff. They're precise, but they're very stiff. But for a movie actor, for a character, it needs to have this personality. It needs to move like us, fluid and things like that. So we had to develop a new type of actuator called the BEAR actuator. BEAR stands for back drivable electromagnetic actuators for robots, BEAR. Easy way to explain it is like an artificial muscle. So it's compliant and not only the position, but also controls the force. So that's why it's very lifelike motion, just like the character in the movie.
1: Yeah. And do you see those actuators you developed, you know, having a place in more practical robot designs down the line?
21: Absolutely. Absolutely. As a matter of fact, we started to develop this BEAR actuator before we started this project with Netflix. This actuator is actually used for most of our more recent robots. I'm sure you saw it on YouTube or on the news on TV. One of the humanoid robot called Artemis that we developed in our lab is when we announced it was the world's fastest walking robot. It can jump. It can run. It's also the world champion's autonomous robot soccer. It plays soccer too. But all these robots, we use this new type of BEAR actuator. And that's one of the key technology to enable these robots to use outside the structured environment, outside the lab. You can interact with people safely and also walk on uneven terrain. So these type of new actuator, I think it's a breakthrough technology.
1: So tell me more about humanoid robots in your lab. You know, what interests you about a robot having a humanoid shape? Why is that worth pursuing?
21: Absolutely. I start dreaming about becoming a robot scientist watching Star Wars. R2-D looks very strange and odd. It's like a, you know, trash can with a dome with three limbs. And in the movie, it can roll with wheels, can walk with three legs, it can tiptoe, can walk with two legs. We call this a multimodal locomotion, or novel ways of making a robot move. So in our lab, we developed more than 40 different type of shape and size configuration robots. Inspired by R2-D2, we developed all these jumping, climbing robots that roll, climb, wheel-leg hybrid robot, everting robot, novel locomotions. But Another half of the robots are humanoid robots, and I think I was inspired by C-3PO. You know, humanoid robots in the movie, C-3PO has been like living and working with humans in this environment, helping people. I think I was really moved by that. So why do we need humanoid robots? Trying to make robots walk with 2 feet, very difficult. Trying to make human hands, very, very challenging. Now, the famous architect Louis Sullivan once said, form follows function, mm-hmm. which means that a shape of an object is dictated by what it needs to do. So instead of asking why we need human robots, let's change the question. What kind of task requires the human shape and size? Now, I have a dream. In the future, I would like to be living with robots in our house, doing the dishes, taking out the trash, all these everyday things. Now, I claim that the robot needs to be human shape and size to do that because this environment, look around, you know, stairs is a certain height for humans to walk up. Your door handle is a certain height to open up the door for humans. So unless the robot is human shape and size, it won't be able to navigate or even use tools designed for humans. So that's one reason why I'm doing humanoid robots. There's another reason. Do you have a robotic vacuum cleaner at your home?
1: I have had one before. Okay. It broke, but well, yeah.
21: robots. Does it look like a janitor?
1: No. It's one of those little discs.
21: Yeah, it looks like a big puck, hockey puck. Why is it that? Because that's the optimal shape and size. It needs to avoid obstacles. It needs to go under a desk. So that's the right shape and size. So in other words, if it's a single tasker, you optimize the shape and configuration for that task. But if you need something that's a multitasker, you can do many things, then that's when we need humanoid robots. So not only for moving in the house and the human environment, but disaster relief situation. We develop a robot called Thor, Tactical Hazardous Operations Robot for disaster relief. You probably remember the Fukushima Daiichi nuclear power plant accident in Japan. There's a accident in a nuclear power plant because of the radiation. People cannot go. So what do? We design and build these humanoid robots to rescue people and fix things. So there's many reasons why we want to have humanoid robots. And of course, it's cute, fun, we get to relate. And in this case, electric snake, the robot is a humanoid shape. So that's why we did it.
1: I love that. One of the things that I think is so cool about your lab is that, you know, in addition to creating these really ambitious humanoid robots, you also have robots that have really novel forms. I know you have one that the body is a helium balloon and that it has these like very twig-like legs. Could you tell us about some of your favorite designs that, you know, go totally in the other direction and really are about function?
21: I encourage people watching this to go to TED.com, search for Dennis. I have 3 talks on it, and I show all the different shape and sizes, like crazy creative robots that we created in our lab. Now, the robot that you mentioned is called Baloo, Buoyancy Assisted Lightweight Leg Unit. So humanoid robots in the early stages, they're slow. They fall down. They're complex. They're expensive and they're dangerous. I mentioned why we need humanoid robots, but there's so many different problems with these. So we've been doing some brainstorming session on how to solve these problems. Now, during this brainstorming sessions, we always try to ask ourselves ridiculous questions. That ridiculous answer comes out. And sometimes from those ridiculous answers, something really creative idea pops out. In this case, we ask ourselves, what if we can change the direction of gravity? How can you do that? It's possible, but we ask ourselves these questions. That led to a new type of humanoid robot or bipedal robot called Baloo. The body is a helium balloon. It's a balloon with 2 legs. It's a ridiculous robot, but it cannot fall down. It's the world's safest bipedal robot, most likely. And most likely it's the world's cheapest, lowest cost humanoid robot. It walks elegantly. It's a crazy, cute, wonderful, out of this world robot called Baloo.
1: Yeah, very cool. How is AI factoring into your robotics work and the future of robotics?
21: Yes. So AI can mean different things for different people. For our robotics, AI can mean autonomy. These days with this large language models, we have a new concept called large action models. I talked about this Artemis humanoid robot. It's a metal robot. It can run, jump. It's a high-performance robot. It's a big, tall, heavy robot. Now, when we first introduced Artemis humanoid robots, the robotic society, the community was stunned by its performance. And everyone's asking, Dr. Hong, what kind of AI technique have you used? And my answer was, we did not use any AI. As a matter of fact, we couldn't use any AI. The reason is this. Now, everybody uses ChatGPT. It's a text-based chatting AI system. Mm-hmm. What is the data? The data is text. Right. You probably know DALL-E. DALL-E is a AI system where you give a prompt and it generates images. You probably know Sora, give a prompt and it generates video, right? So to do this, you need to train it with data. For ChatGPT, the data is text. Where do you get the text? Text everywhere. Books, internet, everywhere. For images, where do you get the images? Digital cameras, your smartphone. It's on the internet. For Sora, the video creation AI, where do you get the data of video? It's on YouTube. It's everywhere. So we can train these systems to do that. Can you use the same concept for robotic? Okay, let's do that. Then you need to have the data. But what is the data for robots? It's the motion, position, acceleration. Not only that, but impact, friction. Where do you

0: on its own didn't confer a higher risk. But it also shows us that the environmental events on their own weren't enough. So in other words, people who had had three or more pretty nasty things happen to them, they weren't actually at any higher risk of depression unless they also had the short version of the gene. So really what the study showed was that a particular combination of environmental effects and a particular genetic makeup absolutely forms a kind of a toxic combination. And there's now lots and lots of other studies that confirm that report.
1: Now, you're using functional magnetic resonance imaging, or fMRI, for some of your research. Aristotle considered the virtues to be a sort of continuum. For example, foolhardiness at one end and cowardice at the other, and courage in the sweet spot in the middle. And I think most of us think of optimism and pessimism in the same way. But you write that our sunny brain is rooted in the pleasure centers, while, and here I'm quoting, the roots of our rainy brain lie deep among the ancient brain structures that alert us to danger and threat, our fear brain. So it sounds to me like it's more like a car with two different pedals, one for acceleration and the other for braking.
0: Well, it's a little bit like that in terms of both systems, actually. So what I'm really talking about is, on the one hand, we have the rainy brain system, which is the system that kind of underlies a more pessimistic attitude, or, you know, an anxious personality style. The key thing, I think, is that what I'm arguing is that we have these very ancient systems in our brain. So in terms of the rainy brain, we have the fear system. So we know that deep in our brain we have an amygdala. And in fact, every creature that moves on the planet has an amygdala. It's a tiny structure that's basically like the brain's alarm system. It's there to alert us to danger. Now, in ancient times, that was there to alert us to predators. Nowadays, most of us aren't, you know, worried too much about predators, but obviously there's lots of other things to worry about. So we need a functioning fear system. Now, what happens over time is that nerves and fibers link up that ancient amygdala, the fear system, with areas in the frontal cortex, so the more recent areas of our brain in evolutionary terms. And so that circuit, what I call the rainy brain circuit, does work a little bit like an accelerator and a brake. So if you like, the amygdala might fire and say, there's danger here, we better run. The higher areas in the cortex will tend to dampen things down and put on the brake a little bit. So you get this kind of very much a push and pull mechanism between the lower brain areas and the higher brain areas. And exactly the same kind of mechanism works in the sunny brain side of things. So again, we have a very ancient system called the nucleus accumbens, which is the pleasure system. Again, a very old system in the brain, which basically pulls us towards the things that are good for us. So things like warmth, food, shelter, sex, all of those things that are good for either us as individuals or for our species. And the nucleus accumbens tends to underlie all of that. And just as in the rainy brain system, the nucleus accumbens links up to areas in the prefrontal cortex. And again, it's very much like a push and pull mechanism.
1: So it's actually more complicated than I made it out, because there's two cars, each with a brake and an accelerator.
0: It's like two cars, exactly.
1: So you think that people can be trained to be more optimistic, or the reverse, I guess. Why don't you tell us about Leonardo DiCaprio's experience?
0: Well, that was a very interesting experience. So he was, obviously, he's a very famous actor, and he was asked to play the role of Howard Hughes in a movie called The Aviator. Now, Howard Hughes had a condition called obsessive-compulsive disorder, OCD, which is characterized by very, you know, obsessive and very repetitive behaviors, so things like compulsive hand-washing or constantly checking if you've locked the car, that kind of thing. So DiCaprio is a method actor, which means that method actors tend to really get into the role before they take on a role. So they'll often live for weeks or months in a particular role or in a particular lifestyle to really try and get into the head of the person they're acting. So DiCaprio did this, and he actually went and worked with a psychiatrist in the States, a psychiatrist called Jeffrey Schwartz. And what he did was, he first of all learned a lot about OCD, but also interacted with a lot of people who suffered from OCD and interviewed them and talked to them. And what actually happened was that over time, during the filming of this movie, he actually developed OCD symptoms himself, to such an extent that when the filming was complete, he actually had to have therapy for about 2 or 3 months to wean himself off the OCD. So in a sense, you know, by actually getting his head into the mind state of somebody who did suffer from obsessive compulsive disorder, DiCaprio himself developed OCD. So I think that's a nice demonstration of how if we really kind of almost like mimic a particular mental condition, that can actually start changing in our own heads and in our own behaviors. And, you know, we can actually develop these kind of conditions.

0: So what are some of the things that could have made that bookish, serious girl in the This American Life story be more easygoing and quick to laugh?
1: Well, it's obviously very, very difficult to know. I mean, it's obviously a very kind of complex mix, as we're saying, of genes and of environments. And the other kind of thing that comes into the mix in all of this, but first of all, I suppose I should say, a lot of my research is about looking at the fundamental biases that underlie a lot of these rainy brain or sunny brain circuits. Now, the kind of biases I'm looking at are biases that are generally outside our awareness. And there's a real problem there, because if we're not aware of something, it's very, very difficult to study them and to actually do anything about them. But by using particular techniques using computers, for example, we generally flash up pairs of images, say a very nasty image and a very positive image, and then we ask people to search for a target. So they may just have to search for, say, a little yellow square or a blue triangle and press an appropriate button. The trick is that when the target appears near the location of, say, a nasty image, we sometimes find people a little bit faster. So people who are more pessimistic or more prone to anxiety will be just a little bit quicker in detecting that target if it appears near a nasty image. Whereas if the target is appearing more near a positive, a very nice image, we find that more optimistic, upbeat people tend to zone in there. So we know that these very fundamental biases absolutely carve our experience of our life, if you like. So whatever's going on around us, it's what our brain tunes into automatically and how we interpret situations that really makes a difference. So, for example, that girl, for whatever reason, might have interpreted certain situations in particular ways. And I think that's one of the fascinating things, I think, is that often we find that, events happen and good and bad things happen to all of us, but it really does make a huge difference in terms of how we interpret that event. That can make a really fundamental difference. And one of the things I'm really trying to bring out in the book is the idea that we're effectively training our brain, if you like. If we start off with a slight tendency to interpret something in a negative way, over time, we're actually training our brain more and more and more to develop that kind of mindset. So the example I think I used in the book was, it's a little bit like if you think of how water runs through sand, you gradually, if the water keeps running in the same direction, it will carve out a trench in the sand. And the more the water runs in the same direction, the deeper that trench will become and the harder it will become to change.
0: So in other words, these sort of habits of basically optimism or pessimism actually make changes over time in the brain.
1: Absolutely. And that's exactly what I see it. I really do think these are like habits of mind. So just like other habits we might have, these are absolutely habits of mind that become very, very difficult to undo. We tend to get into an entrenched way of seeing things. And as I said, this really flows down to these subliminal biases and even to actual brain circuits. So we know that these habits will lead to real changes in the brain.
0: And you think that really most events in life, I guess some are absolutely bad and some are absolutely good, but most events in life can be looked at either optimistically or pessimistically without there being any difference to the event itself.
1: Yes, that's right. It is a very interesting thing. I mean, obviously there are some awful events that happen and some really bad events. And I think one of the issues is, just to kind of step back a little bit, one of the things I really try to argue in the book is, when I'm talking about optimism, I'm not just talking about positive thinking. I think this is one of the problems, that there's a whole kind of positive thinking movement, if you like, or a lot of self-help books really put forward this view that, all you need to do is think happy thoughts and think positive thoughts and everything will be fine. And that's absolutely not what I'm saying in this book. When I study optimism, what I realized very quickly was that optimism is actually a construct. There's a lot of different components to optimism, not just positive thinking. So, for example, one important thing is positive actions. We know that actually getting out there and doing things is an absolute key element of optimism. Now, that's related to positive thinking in some ways, but it is actually quite different. And, some of these ways of reframing things, sometimes that's more to do with the actions and the other components of optimism than the actual positive thinking in itself. Another element of optimism is persistence, for example. We know that in general, optimists tend to be more persistent than pessimists. And there's a very nice experiment we do every year. I do in my lab, actually, with students, just as a demonstration with students. And it works every year. It's a great experiment to do because it always works out really nicely. And what we simply do is we give the students a questionnaire. So we divide them into optimistic and pessimistic based on this questionnaire measure. And then we just give them a series of anagrams, so a jumble of letters where they just have to come up with words.
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4: On today's broadcast, candidate lineups are largely finalized nationwide for the June 3rd local elections, with both the ruling and opposition parties gearing up for an all-out battle. President Lee Jae-myung calls on the ruling Democratic Party to proceed with caution on a new special counsel bill that the main opposition People Power Party says is designed to benefit him. And U.S. President Donald Trump says the United States will help free ships that have been stranded in the Strait of Hormuz since the start of the war in Iran. This is KBS World Radio News. I'm Daniel Chan. With the June 3rd local elections just a month away, candidate lineups have largely been finalized nationwide. As the first nationwide polls on the President Lee Jae-myung, they're expected to determine whether the administration's political momentum builds or fades away. Both the ruling and opposition parties are gearing up for an all-out battle, with parliamentary by-elections also drawing attention to what some view as a mini-general election. Bae-juen has more.
5: The lineup for all 16 gubernatorial and mayoral races has been set, with the Seoul metropolitan area emerging as the key battleground. In Seoul, Jeong Won-ho of the ruling Democratic Party faces incumbent Oh Se-hoon of the People Power Party, who is seeking a fifth term. In Incheon, a closely watched contest pits pro Lee Jae-myung heavyweight Park Chan-dae against incumbent mayor Yoo Jong-bok. In the conservative stronghold of Daegu, DP candidate Kim Bu-kyum, a former prime minister, will face PPP candidate Choo Kyung-ho, a former deputy prime minister. Busan is also drawing attention with a matchup between the DP's Chun Jae-su, who served as the first Oceans minister in the Lee administration, and PPP candidate Park Hyung-jun, who is seeking re-election as mayor. The outcome of these races could either bolster the government's position or strengthen the opposition's push for checks and balances. Party leadership is also at stake, with DP chair Jeong Chung-rae seeking re-election and PPP leader Chang Dong-hyuk facing a serious leadership test. In the parliamentary by-elections, the Democratic Party is aiming to defend 13 of the 14 contested seats, while the People Power Party is seeking to reclaim lost ground. Key battlegrounds include Busan's Bukgugap district and the city of Pyeongtaek, Gyeonggi province, where competitive races are unfolding. In Bukgugap, Ha Jong-woo of the Democratic Party and independent Han Dong-hoon are competing, while the PPP has yet to finalize its choice of candidate. The political fate of potential presidential contenders such as Cho Guk and Han Dong-hoon is also a matter of great interest nationwide. Bae-juen, KBS World Radio News.
4: President Lee Jae-myung has urged caution as the ruling Democratic Party moves forward with a special counsel bill to look into unfounded investigations and indictments under the Yoon Sung-yeol administration. He called for a cautious approach, according to Senior Presidential Secretary for Political Affairs Hong Ik-pyo during a press briefing Monday. Hong said that while he acknowledged it is essential to uncover the truth and see to it that justice is done through an independent counsel investigation, the president asked the ruling party to decide on the timing and procedures after inviting public opinion and holding sufficient deliberations. Citing Yi, Hong said a parliamentary probe has already uncovered significant illegal acts and improper investigations by the Yoon administration and by politicized prosecutors, with public consensus growing on the need for a special counsel probe. Main opposition People Power Party Chairman Chang Dong-hyuk has slammed a special counsel bill proposed by the ruling party to examine allegations of groundless indictments under the Yoon Sung-yeol administration. Speaking at a party Supreme Council meeting at the National Assembly on Monday, Chang said a law designed for a single individual would amount to violence and a crime, suggesting the special counsel bill could be seen as benefiting President Lee Jae-myung. The party chair also argued that Lee could become another figure effectively above the law, drawing a comparison to North Korean leader Kim Jong-un. He further denounced the proposed probe as unconstitutional and framed the upcoming local elections as a vote to defend the democratic and constitutional order. Chang additionally pointed to the records of several Democratic Party candidates claiming 7 out of 16 had prior criminal convictions and calling the election a test to filter out such figures.
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0: U.S. President Donald Trump says the United States will help free ships that have been stranded in the Strait of Hormuz since the start of the war in Iran. Trump said the operation, dubbed Project Freedom, would start Monday. 26 South Korean vessels are among the thousands of ships anxiously waiting to escape the region. But Iran has warned that any U.S. attempt to interfere in the strait would be a breach of their ceasefire. Rosenbach has more.
1: U.S. President Donald Trump says he's launching a campaign he calls Project Freedom to help guide stranded ships through the Strait of Hormuz starting Monday. Trump made the announcement in a social media post on Sunday, saying the focus is on getting civilian ships from countries not affiliated with the conflict out of the contested waterway safely so they can get on with their business, calling them neutral and innocent bystanders. He called the campaign a humanitarian gesture, saying many ships are running low on food and everything else needed for crews to stay on board in a healthy and sanitary manner. Trump said his representatives were having very positive discussions with Iran, suggesting coordination with Tehran. However, he added that any interference in the operation would have to be dealt with forcefully. Following Trump's announcement, Iran warned that any American interference in the Strait of Hormuz would be considered a breach of the Mideast ceasefire. Ebrahim Azizi, the head of the Iranian Parliament's National Security Commission, said in a social media post that the Strait of Hormuz and the Persian Gulf would not be managed by what he called Trump's delusional posts. Iranian officials have asserted that they control the strait and ships not affiliated with the United States or Israel can pass if they pay a toll. Among the thousands waiting to escape the besieged waterway are 26 South Korean ships, including 9 tankers. Seoul says it's maintaining close communication with the ships and that the situation for the crews on board remains stable. The ships are on standby in waters near Dubai and Abu Dhabi, waiting to depart, but it remains unclear when that will be possible. Rosine Park, KBS World Radio News.
0: The benchmark Korea Composite Stock Price Index surged more than 5% on Monday, hitting a record high and coming close to the 7,000 mark. The index jumped 338.12 points, or 5.12%, from the previous session to end at 6,936.99. It opened 184.06 points higher at 6,782.93 and surpassed its previous intraday record of 6,750.27 set on April 30th within a single trading day. The rally gained further momentum when the index broke through the 6,800 and 6,900 levels for the first time. The tech-heavy KOSDAQ also rose, gaining 21.39 points, or 1.79%, to close at 1,213.74. North Korea's Daegu-hyang Women's FC will visit South Korea to face off against Suwon FC Women in the 2025-2026 Asian Football Confederation Women's Champions League semifinals. According to the Korea Football Association on Monday, plans for the visit have been finalized. It will be the first visit by North Korean athletes since the International Table Tennis Federation's World Tour Grand Finals, hosted by Incheon in December 2018. Founded in 2012 in Pyongyang, the Daegu-hyang Women's FC won the championship in the North's top-tier Women's Premier League in the 2021-2022 season. The semifinal game between Suwon FC Women and the Daegu-hyang Women's FC is scheduled to take place at the Suwon Sports Complex starting at 7 p.m. on May 20th. And that's the news from KBS World Radio's News Center in Seoul. This has been Daniel Chang.

0: newscasts from around the world.
1: This is Bird Note. While Dara Wilson was working at the Smithsonian's National Zoo in D.C., she introduced visitors to the Amazonia exhibit.
2: You have to talk about every species, all the trees, all the frogs, and all the birds.
1: She would describe the song of a bird she'd never had the chance to see in the wild, the blue-gray tanager.
2: Their song, I think it's very beautiful, but like it's a very raspy song. It was like tees and tsk tsk and multiple parts too.
1: But when Dara moved to Panama to work at the Smithsonian Tropical Research Institute, she heard a familiar song, one that she knew by heart already.
2: I heard that call and it's like, I know that call. I know that call because I spent so much time teaching about it. I don't know if I cried, but it was kind of a tearjerker moment.
1: Encountering the blue-gray tanager in its natural habitat inspired Dara to keep learning about birds and to share that knowledge with others, helping people have their own light bulb moments.
2: As an educator, it's awesome to like guide and foster that journey for people. You never know where it will go.
1: Dara helps organize Black Birders Week, which celebrates the black birding community and hosts interactive events. Find out how to participate in this year's activities on our website, birdnote.org. I'm Connor Guerin.
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4: Whose emails do you read? The Monday Morning Memo for August 29th, 2011. You're reading this, and I'm honored, because you delete far more emails than you open. Which others do you open? I know, of course, that you read emails from your closest friends and family, but are there any newsletters, blog posts, or subscriptions that you open more often than not? Can you pick a single favorite you'd be willing to share? I was crafting an altogether different Monday Morning Memo when my computer let me know an email had arrived. I glanced at the time and said, "That will be Exley." And it was. I've known Richard Exley for 30 years. We met when he was a struggling preacher holding church in a school gymnasium, and I was a bright-eyed advertising salesman trying to make a living on straight commission. I never attended his church, but we often had lunch together. Although Richard and I have spoken only about 5 times in the past 25 years, we continue to be important to one another. You have friends like that, don't you? Take comfort. Frequency of communication does not equal depth of relationship. Richard began sending out a daily 1-minute devotional about a year ago. Like any good writer, Richard nudges my mind into green fields where it might not otherwise have wandered.
5: I don't like to think of myself as a materialistic person, but driving away from the Highway 12 East storage complex, I could hardly come to any other conclusion. For 9 years, I'd paid almost $40 a month to store things I hadn't used in nearly a decade. Add it up. 9 years at $444 a year comes to $3,996.
4: Richard's thoughts interest me because he notices all kinds of things that most people don't. This was his greeting last Christmas.
5: There's not a shred of evidence to indicate that the shepherds were in any way special. Nothing to suggest that there was anything in their spirit or nature or lifestyle that predisposed them to receive the angelic announcement of the Savior's birth. Which means that God doesn't just come to religious people in church, but to undeserving people the world over, be it lepers or lunatics, shepherds or Samaritans, or even women taken in adultery.
4: Sometimes Richard offers grandfatherly advice.
5: If you have the courage to follow your heart's desire, you will usually gravitate to your area of giftedness. You may not end up in the most prestigious position or land the best paying job, but you will have a more fulfilling life.
6: I give Richard Exley 60 seconds each day, and I consider it a good investment.
5: Don't mistake recklessness for boldness. Boldness is a calculated risk based on the best possible information. Forgiving those who have wronged us is often a process rather than a single event.
6: I asked my friend Richard to record these quotes in his own voice because I wanted to ask your opinion. Is it just me, or does he sound a little bit like Sean Connery? Every time I hear Richard, I expect him to say, "Bond, James Bond." Now it's your turn. I want you to tell the rest of us about a daily or weekly email you always open, but just one. Give us a link to it. Tell us what you get from it that causes you to always open it. I've told Indiana Beagle to post all submissions in next week's rabbit hole. But this is the rule. You must select just one subscription to share with us. If you send more than one, you will be disqualified. I'm imposing this strange rule for just one reason. You hear hundreds of e-voices each day. I want you to know which one you value most. When you are forced to choose just one, you will learn something about yourself. Socrates said,
7: "The unexamined life is not worth living."
6: 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How many people will do this? We shall see. Roy H. Williams.
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8: Hello, and welcome to the Current Science and Technology Podcast from the Museum of Science in Boston. I'm your host, Susan Heilman, and every week we bring you interviews with guest researchers and our museum staff covering science and technology in depth. Today you'll hear from the museum's nanotechnology correspondent, Corinne Tate, as she talks to Brian Bergstein from MIT's Technology Review about some of their choices for the top 10 emerging technologies of 2012.
9: How do we know which technologies will have a big impact? Which ones might change our lives? Today we have an expert here to share his insight. I have with me Brian Bergstein, deputy editor at MIT's Technology Review magazine. He's here to share with us their selections for the top 10 emerging technologies of the last year. Thanks for joining me today, Brian.
10: Thanks for having me.
9: So we're talking about technologies here, and some of our listeners, when they hear that word, they think of their cell phones and laptops and electronics in general. But your top 10 list encompasses much more than that. How do you define technology?
10: Right. We look for things that are going to have a broad impact on society across a bunch of different fields. We're not just looking at electronics and the web and IT and what people kind of think of as consumer technology. We're looking for technologies that will have a broad impact on society. So that can be something in energy, it can be biomedicine, even new materials. And a lot of these technologies will interact with each other. So there's a lot of materials breakthroughs, for example, that will have an impact in energy or in medicine. And there'll be computing breakthroughs that have impact in medicine and so on. So we think of each of these categories as somewhat foundational and able to affect a wide swath of investment and what people are focusing on.
9: So it could be in a wide variety of fields, but how do you make the selection of the top 10? What criteria do you take into account?
10: Right. So this is actually something that provokes a lot of controversy among our readers. We hear about the TR10 in great detail. We'll get sort of angry letters. How could you have picked this? And I think maybe one misconception is that we're picking the 10 most innovative breakthroughs or the things that themselves required the 10 hardest problems to solve. But what we're looking for is a cross-section of technologies so that they're not necessarily comparable. So, for example, one of our top 10 technologies of the year was Facebook's timeline, which a lot of our users disagreed with. And I can explain and defend in detail There's no way that is as innovative as a new kind of solar cell that's highly efficient. It's not even comparable. The way you solve those problems or what each thing is meant to do is completely different. But we're hoping to highlight 10 big problems in the world that need solving, 10 issues that are drawing a lot of energy, resources, and by that I mean what are engineers focused on trying to solve? What problems are they trying to solve? What solutions are they trying to create? So we start essentially with what are problems in the world that people are trying to solve, and our top 10 technologies are not necessarily the 10 best solutions to these problems, but they give us a window into some of the world's pressing problems that technology can eventually solve. Whether these particular technologies are the ones is sort of another question.
9: I see. But you mentioned Facebook's timeline, for example. Exactly what problem is that addressing?
10: It is not necessarily addressing a problem on its face that seems civilizational in scale, but when you look at it another way, it kind of is. So basically, Facebook's timeline is just a reorganization of people's personal profile pages on the site. And what is new about it is that it sort of broke the paradigm of everything kind of falling in a steady stream that basically bubbled up only the most recent stuff to the top. The idea behind the timeline is to expose far more of your activity on the site into something that you will see more often. So for Facebook, this has the benefit of making you more likely to update older material, revisit older material, stay on the site longer, give them more information. That's not exactly what we care about here. That's sort of Facebook's business issue. But what struck us as interesting about it is it's a recognition that the amount of information that we are now posting to Facebook, and that's a proxy for how much information about us in general there is on the web, is so large and so vast, it's requiring new methods of visualization. And whether the timeline in itself is going to be a model followed by other sites, it doesn't matter. What we're really interested in is, here's probably one of the biggest data companies of all, when you look at how much data Facebook actually has. Here's how they came up with this new way to organize your information. And it's a recognition that we need better ways to visualize information and to make things that we're storing on the web more intuitive. And so the problem I say it's solving is essentially the question of information overload.
9: So what you're saying is Facebook's timeline is not really about the user experience as much as organizing user data in a better way.
10: Yeah, that's right. And that is a fundamental problem lots of organizations are going to have.
9: That actually leads me to another technology I wanted to talk about. If we're talking about dealing with huge amounts of data, another place we have huge amounts of data is our genome. And one of your technologies was nanopore DNA sequencing. Now, I thought that was a little odd because I thought we can already sequence DNA. So why is this technology on the list?
10: Right. So the idea that we can sequence DNA is becoming pretty commonplace. But what's going to take us to another phase and really accelerate the use of this technology is the ability to sequence being easier, faster, and of course, less expensive.
9: Well, what is it like now?
10: The ability to sequence DNA varies widely in price. It depends what you're doing. It depends if you're just sort of sequencing the DNA of a cancer tumor or whether you want to sequence someone's whole genome. But it's been falling in price for years, and we're headed towards the ability to sequence a human genome for a few thousand dollars. You'll hear some talk about a $1,000 genome, but often DNA has to be sequenced multiple times to make sure you get an accurate readout. There's various things you have to do that raise the cost beyond that sort of easy conversational number of $1,000. But there is this company in the UK, Oxford Nanopore, that has come up with a very efficient way of sequencing DNA. And basically, it uses this tiny pore in a device. The device is small enough that the device itself can be plugged into a computer through a USB port. The price could be around $1,000. They're saying around $900 to sequence human DNA. Now, again, it will depend what you're using it for. To sequence someone's entire genome, all 3 billion base pairs, is a different story. But the technology is powerful enough that you can get accurate readouts pretty quickly. And the reason we think this is important is that if you can do targeted sequencing quickly, and in more places, you're going to expand the use of the technology. So again, it's sort of transformative in that DNA sequencing happens in this sort of specialized lab environment. But what if eventually food inspectors could go to a plant and instantly sequence whether some sample is infected with E. coli, you know, by looking for the E. coli genome? That's the kind of thing that becomes possible when the technology becomes much, much cheaper.
9: Oh, wow. That's something that I wouldn't have thought would be necessary, DNA sequencing for something like food inspection. I was always thinking of it more in terms of medical applications and possibly leading to personalized medicine. So the idea is this device is much smaller and simpler than the lab techniques right now that we use to sequence DNA. How is it doing that?
10: What's really cool about this device is that it is actually getting an electronic signal from the DNA. As a strand of DNA passes through this little pore, each base will have essentially a different charge, and that's sort of registering an electric signature that can be read almost instantaneously.
9: Well, that does sound pretty simple. So it's just pulling a single strand of DNA through a tiny hole and measuring the differences in the electric current?
10: More or less, that's right. That's right. It's very ingenious, actually.
9: That seems like it'll have a lot of potential impact, both in medicine and, as you mentioned, a lot of other fields that might need to identify foreign DNA. So on your list, I saw a few different technologies related to energy. You already mentioned at the beginning super efficient solar panels. Can you tell us a little bit more about that?
10: Right. So one of the technology breakthroughs of the year was a solar cell from a company called Semprius, which is based in North Carolina, and it achieved a record efficiency for converting sunlight into electricity. We wanted to be careful with this because solar efficiency records are a little bit like swimming records, and in that there's hundreds of them. You know, like there's the 100 meter, the 200 meter, and the freestyle. Something similar happens in solar because it depends, are you measuring with silicon? Are you measuring with gallium arsenide? And so on, right? And so Semprius uses a very expensive material called gallium arsenide, which has been known for a long time to be more efficient at converting light to electricity than silicon.
9: So silicon is what most people are using now, or?
10: Silicon's is the standard now. It's abundant. It's relatively cheap. Gallium arsenide is more expensive.
9: What is the efficiency of silicon solar panels?
10: Well, so it's a tough thing to compare. It's not always sort of apples to apples because solar panel efficiency varies widely depending on the material used and some other techniques, which I can get into in a bit. Broadly speaking, the best efficiency for a solar panel is around 23%. Again, that there's some nuance to that. But Semprius's panels were about 34% in these sort of ideal conditions.
9: That's a really big jump.
10: It is, but the catch, again, is that so they're using gallium arsenide, which is a more expensive material, and it also requires these tiny lenses that concentrate the light. So this has been done before, but Semprius has a sort of a novel breakthrough. What you do is, if you have a solar cell in it, which is what, there's lots of these solar cells that make up a solar panel. If you put lenses over each one, it concentrates the light and increases the efficiency. More electricity can be made out of the incoming light.
9: So these lenses are basically increasing the amount of the sun's energy that
10: right.
9: we're able to trap.
10: Just think of it as the lenses are focusing the light more finely onto the cell, right? So that's been done for a long time, but it creates a lot of heat. And what Semprius has done is they made their cells tiny. And when you now have these tiny lenses over them to focus them, you have small amounts of heat in each instance. So you imagine a lot more of these cells, each one very small, but the amount of heat building up on each cell is smaller, and you don't need this expensive cooling system to route the heat away.
9: Okay, so you can concentrate more of the light without having the drawbacks of the extra heat and needing to get rid of that.
10: So basically you get more efficiency without dramatically raising the cost. And another way of thinking about it is you overcome the cost disadvantage of gallium arsenide that way. So you use very small amounts of the material in each instance, and you're essentially getting more bang for your buck spread over the whole panel.
9: Are they getting efficiencies where solar cells might now be able to compete with our other energy sources?
10: So that's a great question. So I think the answer is the jury, so to speak, on Semprius and economics is sort of still out, because when you have to concentrate the sunlight in order to get these maximal efficiencies, that makes the panels work best only under ideal circumstances. So this is not for a rooftop solar installation. It's made for large utility scale projects in the Southwest where the sun is more intense and more reliable. So that limits the sort of instances in which you could use the Semprius technology. The company claims that they are close, though, with manufacturing scale to get the panels that will be made with their technology able to produce power at sort of grid parity or even below it, meaning it would be competitive. Again, it would only be competitive in certain places, but even that is a huge slice of the world, right? Where you could say in this belt of the United States alone, for example, you know, you could do solar power roughly on par for traditional electricity.
9: That does sound like a really big improvement, just improving the efficiency of solar, so now it does become cost competitive with other energy sources. That really sounds like something transformative.
10: Yeah, it could be. The big challenge will be whether they can ramp up their manufacturing enough to get the economies of scale that bring the price down.
9: Well, thank you, Brian. That's basically all the time we have to cover in today's podcast. Where can listeners go to find out about the rest of the technologies you picked for your top 10 list?
10: Yeah, Corinne, they should go to www.technologyreview.com/TR10.
9: Thank you so much for sharing these fascinating and exciting technologies that will most certainly have a big impact on our lives now and in the future.
10: Great. Thanks for having me.
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13: From Feature Story News in New Delhi, Neha Punia. U.S. President Donald Trump says the U.S. has shot down seven small Iranian ships. This comes after the U.S. president's new bid was launched to wrestle control of the Strait of Hormuz, which he is calling Project Freedom. Iran's Islamic Revolutionary Guard Corps has said that ships can only transit through the strait with its permission. Iran says American efforts will end in a deadlock and that there is no military solution to a political crisis. Jim Roop has more.
14: Seven Iranian vessels were destroyed after they opened fire on U.S. warships today in the Strait of Hormuz. U.S. Central Command leader Admiral Brad Cooper says they were Iranian small boats. President Trump told Fox News today that if Iran targets U.S. ships in the strait, they will be, quote, blown off the face of the earth, end quote.
13: Indian Prime Minister Narendra Modi's BJP alliance has won 3 out of 5 crucial regional elections as his party tries to establish itself as a pan-India force. But the party's victory in the state of West Bengal is being seen as a milestone in an election marred by allegations of political violence and vote rigging. Ishan Garg has more.
15: The state of West Bengal was for a very long time seen as the final frontier towards eastern India, where the BJP wanted to make a significant mark. And now they have done that with this election. Prime Minister Narendra Modi congratulated his party workers on Monday evening, saying that this is vote for a change and the people of West Bengal are going to get more development, more investments flowing in, and the state is going to see a more liberalized economy. But despite the party claiming victory, we are already hearing allegations of vote rigging by the party that has lost West Bengal, the All India Trinamool Congress, and their concerns are being echoed at the federal level by the national opposition, Indian National Congress as well.
13: Chinese President Xi Jinping has urged all-out efforts to search for those still missing after 21 were killed in an explosion at a fireworks plant in central China. Laura Westbrook is in Hong Kong.
16: Rescue efforts and response efforts are ongoing. Around 480 personnel, including firefighters, rescuers and medical personnel, they have been on the scene to try to treat the injured and try to find those who have been injured. Rescue robots also being deployed to those efforts. And people within 3 kilometres of the blast have also reportedly been evacuated. There were reports that 2 warehouses used by the company to store gunpowder had posed a risk, but firefighters have been using water cannons to completely soak the scene to help prevent further accidents. An investigation

0: investigation is ongoing. The local police department has also reportedly detained the company's senior executives.
1: From bureaus worldwide, this is FSN.
2: With FSN Spotlight, I'm Simon Marks. Today, the mystery surrounding Banksy's latest artwork, a statue on a plinth, no less, depicting a man in a suit hoisting a large flag of indeterminate design. The flag's cloth covers the man's face, blinding him, it seems, to the fact that he is about to walk off the plinth. It's a remarkable piece of work, but how could it possibly have been put in place without anyone noticing? Estelle Lovett is an art critic, writer and broadcaster in London.
3: Westminster City Council say that they didn't grant permission for this sculpture. There was no planning for it, but no CCTV cameras caught this, especially whilst our level of security in this country has gone up to severe now. You know, it all seems rather strange, but this statue is in the company of a statue of Edward VII and Florence Nightingale and the guards of the Crimean War Memorial. So what Banksy's done is actually really clever and witty, because it's not only a comment about us and how perhaps tough governance and fierce fighting isn't good, and extremes of any type, radicalism or zealotry or fanaticism, isn't good. It diminishes the power and the authority of the other sculptures around it as well.
2: And the statue will remain in place, according to Westminster City Council. It calls Banksy's latest work a striking addition to the city's vibrant public art sector. With FSN Spotlight, I'm Simon Marks.
1: The main news again. US President Donald Trump says the US has shot down 7 small Iranian ships. India's Prime Minister Narendra Modi's party and its allies have won 3 out of 5 crucial regional elections as his party tries to establish itself as a pan-India force. China's President Xi Jinping has urged all-out efforts to search for those missing after 21 were killed in an explosion at a fireworks plant in China. And that is the latest feature story news. Neha Punia reporting.
4: G'day and welcome to SauroPod. I'm Glenn Paul. You're probably familiar with the East Australian Current, if from nothing more than the 2003 animated film Finding Nemo, where the current is portrayed as a superhighway for marine life to travel down the east coast of Australia. In a recent paper published in the journal Nature Climate Change, scientists have found that riding the current could now take Nemo further south than he might like to travel. Oceanographers have identified a series of ocean hotspots around the world generated by strengthening wind systems that have driven oceanic currents, including the East Australian Current, polewards beyond their known boundaries. The study, which involved an international science team, found that the hotspots have formed alongside ocean currents that wash the east coast of the major continents, and their warming is at a rate far exceeding the average rate of ocean surface warming. Co-authors of the paper, CSIRO's Dr. Wenju Chai and visiting scientist Dr. Mike McFadden from the United States National Oceanic and Atmospheric Administration, worked together on the project and joined me on the phone. Firstly, Wenju, what actually prompted an international effort?
5: The initiation of this project was a study that we had done years ago looking at the Tasman sea warming. And we have shown that over the past 50 years, the Tasman sea warming rate is actually faster than the global oceanic average, 2 to 3 times faster, and it could link to the climate change forcing factors such as ozone depletion and perhaps also greenhouse warming, but we were not sure. So we'd like to see if this is forced by climate change, then we should have other evidence in other oceanic current systems.
4: Right, so with evidence in mind, how do you measure this accurately? Do you, for example, Mike, have reliable records to fall back on to make comparisons?
6: In fact, there are only a few of these ocean currents. When you mentioned the East Australian Current, we've seen this warming signal now in other currents around the world. For example, the Gulf Stream off the east coast of the U.S., the Kuroshio Current off the east coast of Asia. These currents are very strong, so it's difficult to make direct measurements of the current flows in these regions for sustained periods of time. What we relied on for this study was a long history of occasional measurements plus a computer model that represented the dynamics of these currents, and we basically blended the two, the sparse data and the computer model code for how these currents should respond to wind forcing. And from that analysis, we derived indications that the currents have undergone a systematic change over the last 50 to 100 years.
4: Right, and these are as a result of these strengthening wind systems. So where does the cause of that lay?
6: Well, the fingerprint of climate change is on this, because we know from other studies, independent studies, that the tropical zone is expanding, that the trade wind system is moving northward, and that links into all the other wind and current systems of the ocean. So the fact that the global tropics are expanding, the fact that we see this warming in all the mid-latitude currents like the East Australian Current, Gulf Stream, and Kuroshio Current off of East Asia tell us that the likely culprit here is climate change.
4: I see. But then, Wenju, how sure are you that this is a result of climate change and not just natural changes that would otherwise occur in oceans over time?
5: Natural change do occur, but we have a lot of other evidence, as Mike just pointed out. And over southern Australia, for example, this study pointed out the current is moving forward, but we also have the weather system that have been moving forward. Southern Australia, as you know, has just been through a decade-long drought, and that is associated with weather systems moving forward. In Perth, for example, that kind of drought condition has been persisting for over more than 35 years. And so when you put all this evidence together, we could say there is at least a part that is driven by climate change.
4: Okay, so aside from these local ecological implications, what other impacts does a change in these currents bring?
5: So there are some ecological impacts. So we had quite a bit of observations showing that the boundaries of marine biodiversity has been changing, the biota has been changing, and a lot of species have been moving further forward. For example, the New South Wales sea urchin has been seen in Tasmania, and while they are in Tasmania, they are eating those giant carp. Now, carp is a shelter for quite a lot of other species, so it has quite a bit of knock-on effect. They also have implications for aquaculture. As we know that Tasmania is a farm ground for salmon, and farming salmon needs a good temperature range, and so the food that is produced for salmon also need to have a good temperature range. And so we could also see quite a lot of other introduced species that are introduced in Victoria water, for example, a shore crab. We are now seeing them further and further south in Tasmania water. So there are quite a bit of impact on ecosystems.
4: Right. So then with all this, bringing all this together, what's the upshot? Will the situation worsen? And if so, how quickly do you think?
6: There is a trend to these currents. They appear to be moving poleward over the past 100 years by a couple of hundred kilometers. In some cases, they appear to be strengthening. These changes are related to changes in the wind field that we suspect strongly are related to climate change. The likelihood is, if we were to take these pieces of evidence and project into the future, that these kinds of trends will continue. What the impacts are a little bit uncertain, because there's so many feedbacks in the climate system that may either amplify or dampen some of these trends. But there are issues that we should be concerned about, because, for example, if you take the Gulf Stream, which flows off the east coast of the U.S., it carries 100 times more water from the equatorial region to the pole, 100 times more water in this current than all the world's rivers combined. So it's a massive flow. And that's just one of these current systems. They're transporting a tremendous amount of heat and water poleward. And the reason, for example, that Western Europe has a milder winter than the eastern U.S. is in part because of this transport of warm water from the tropics to the pole region. And so, you know, if these currents are shifting northward, it implies changes in the climates of Europe, North America, of Australia, and other regions of the globe. So it's a trend that we've noted. We're very interested in following up on this study about what some of the more detailed climate implications may be. And already, as Wenju has mentioned, we can see the implications for marine ecosystems in the East Australia current region.
4: So you, as a representative of the Northern Hemisphere, what's the most important message then for policymakers to come from this research?
6: Well, this research is pointing to another manifestation of human impact on climate, one of many manifestations. It's yet another reason why we should be concerned about how our activities are affecting the world in which we live. And from that point of view, as with all climate changes, there will be winners and losers depending on what the impacts are. But it's real, it's happening, and it's something that we should be concerned about.
4: Mm-hmm. And Wenju, your thoughts?
5: Yes, I'd like to echo mine's concern. A lot of implications, we don't quite understand them yet. So, for example, if you have accelerated warming, and that warming covers a great depth from surface to 1,000 meters, and that is going to do to our sea level rise locally faster than the global average, and that would have its own set of impact as well. So I think we need to take this kind of change seriously.
4: Absolutely. Well, if they ever decide to do a second Finding Nemo movie, there's some serious plot lines there, that's for sure. Thank you both for talking to me about it today.
6: Thank you, Glenn.
5: Thank you, Glenn.
4: Doctors Wenju Chai and Mike McFadden. And for more information, you can find us online at www.csiro.au. You can like us on Facebook or follow us on Twitter at CSIRO News.
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8: My ouch ain't yours on today's Moment of Science. It turns out pain isn't always the same. What hurts me a whole lot may not hurt you so much. Consider the experiment done by researchers at the University of Michigan. They injected volunteers with a saline solution in their jaw muscles, simulating TMJ. If you have TMJ, a jaw condition brought on by stress, you know it hurts. Everybody agreed the imitation TMJ was an unpleasant experience. But, interestingly, for some folks, that's all it was. Unpleasant. Others were in a world of hurt. So why did some people feel pain more than others? Here's a clue. Subjects in this experiment were given their injections while lying down in PET scanners. A PET scanner is a machine that allows scientists to monitor your brain activity. And in the folks who reported feeling the most pain, they found the least amount of endorphins. Endorphins are naturally occurring painkillers. Having more of them means pain doesn't bother you as much. Okay, so why are some people able to make more endorphins? It's probably in our genes. Researchers have found a gene that seems to be responsible for pain sensitivity. There are several steps in the chain of biological events that occur between having a particular gene and experiencing pain a certain way, but the link has been established. In fact, the best data we now have suggests that 1/4 of the population of the United States has the genetic sequence that makes them most vulnerable to pain. So, next time you're about to call someone a wimp for whining about a little bee sting, remember, they may feel an entirely different pain. This Moment of Science comes from Indiana University. I'm Yael Cassander.

Today is May 5th on Tidbits in Time, a festive day. Stay with me to hear about the origins of Cinco de Mayo. You'll hear about the everlasting gratefulness and respect of the Dutch people. We'll talk about a show that didn't transition well to TV from radio. And take you to the first ever perfect game in Major League Baseball. All that plus, we'll cover the debut of an iconic fragrance. Tidbits in Time is next, so stick around. May 5th, 1862 was Cinco de Mayo. No, it's not about Mexico's independence from Spain, which occurred about 50 years earlier. Instead, it celebrates the defeat of the French by the Mexican cavalry, under the command of Texas-born General Ignacio Zaragoza Seguin at the Battle of Puebla, about 100 miles east of Mexico City. The holiday isn't much observed in Mexico, except in the state of Puebla, but it is popular among Mexican residents of the United States. May 5th is Liberation Day in the Netherlands. About 6 miles from Maastricht lie buried 8,301 American soldiers who died in Operation Market Garden, the battles to liberate Holland in the autumn and winter of 1944. Every one of those men has been adopted by a Dutch family who tend the grave, decorate it, and keep alive his memory. Some families even keep a portrait of their American soldier in a place of honor in their home. May 5th, 18...

0: Black actors Alvin Childress and Spencer Williams took over. May 5, 1904, Denton True Cy Young pitched the first perfect game in the majors. It was a feat more remarkable than just 9 hitless innings because he pitched 8 such innings in a row in the game right before and 6 more in the game right after. To give you an idea how rare this is, there have been only 23 perfect games thrown in the entire history of Major League Baseball, and no pitcher has ever performed the feat twice. On May 5, 1921, the iconic fragrance Chanel No. 5, created by perfumer Ernest Beaux, was introduced, making a millionaire of Gabrielle Coco Chanel, who called it a woman's perfume with the scent of a woman. The Art Deco bottle contributed to its success, though not as much as the huge boost the product got in 1954, after reports became widespread of Marilyn Monroe's answer, when, in an interview, she was asked what she wore to bed at night. For your very own email print version of Tidbits in Time, showing up every day for free in your inbox, just send a request to adrian@tidbitsintime.com. That's adrian@tidbitsintime.com. For Tidbits in Time, this has been Gene Vann.
1: This is the Engines of Our Ingenuity, made possible by the friends of KUHF Houston.
2: Today, a successful couple parts ways. The University of Houston presents this series about the machines that make our civilization run and the people whose ingenuity created them. A survey taken in the 1940s showed that virtually every American knew her name. Sweet, charming, she embodied a wholesomeness that spoke to Americans of the time. And that was important because the product she represented had a history of carrying disease. The product? Milk. And the spokesperson? Elsie, the cow. Pasteurization had brought milk spread disease from fresh milk under control, but public perceptions changed slowly. At the forefront of changing these perceptions was the Borden Company, a successful producer of canned milk seeking to build a new market for fresh. Elsie was introduced in 1936. With big brown eyes, a kind face, a necklace of daisies, and an apron, she was an idealized homemaker of the 1930s, even while maintaining her very clear identity as a cow. To further her image as homemaker, Borden soon introduced a husband, Elmer, and somewhat later, 2 children. Together, they were depicted as a happy patriarchal family. Then, in 1947, things changed. For years, the Borden Company had been working on developing glue. The main protein in milk is casein, which when properly processed forms a good, odorless bonding agent. You can make a simple version at home with ingredients found in your kitchen. Borden's chemists developed a variant of the glue they thought consumers would love. Management knew that building a better mousetrap doesn't ensure that people will beat a path to your door to buy it. They needed a good spokesperson for the new product. Who better, they thought, than the already well-liked Elmer? Thus was born Elmer's Glue-All. Elmer's remains a staple in school classrooms and households, though the array of adhesives on the market has given consumers many more choices. And the casein in milk has been replaced by a synthetic polymer. But some things don't change. Consumers complained about the initial jar, a jar made of glass with a screw top and an attached popsicle stick applicator. Almost immediately, new packaging was introduced. A resealable orange plastic cap of a design Elmer's users now take for granted. Above all, Elmer the Bull's smiling face still appears on a wide array of adhesive products. But what of Elsie? By the end of the 60s, Elsie's persona was retired as Borden grappled but failed to keep pace with the times. In 2001, Borden closed its food division, and by 2004, Borden Chemicals, the last remnant of a once-giant industrial conglomerate, was sold and renamed. But the Borden brand, if not the original company, lives on in dairy products, still evoking the whole

0: wholesomeness consumers expect. And Elsie's no longer in retirement, with her face once again gracing cans and containers of milk, though I don't suspect she and Elmer will be getting back together again. I'm Andy Boyd at the University of Houston, where we're interested in the way inventive minds work.
1: Me too. I love the way you do it. You ready?
2: I'm Dr. Anthony Lizowitz, and this is Climate Connections. Steve Held of Broadus, Montana, comes from a long line of ranchers going back to the late 1800s.
3: We do love the lifestyle. People who do it for a living have to love it, but it's not because it's easy or beautiful.
2: He says ranching is tough, and the warming climate is making it even harder. As temperatures rise, winter snowpack is shrinking, which reduces water supplies in the spring and summer. Held recalls that when he was growing up,
3: we would get a snow around Christmas that would last until the end of March. The snow would melt off, come running down the creeks and the hills and fill up all of our ponds. And that's what we relied on for water. It doesn't happen anymore.
2: And more intense storms, floods, and wildfires have put his cattle in danger and caused expensive damage to the ranch. Held says it's no mystery what's happening. Scientists have been warning about climate change for decades, so he says it should not be a partisan issue.
3: And it's absolutely shameful that politics have turned this into a kicking ball, and the people who are suffering are the people on the land.
2: So Held wants people from all walks of life to come together, acknowledge the danger of climate change, and take action. Climate Connections is produced by the Yale Center for Environmental Communication. To learn more about climate change, visit climateconnections.org.
4: Hello, everyone, and welcome again. I'm Rick Pettigrew. We're back again with the latest breaking news stories from around the world in the audio news from Archaeologica. 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Roman mummy portraits in Egypt are made of materials from all over the Roman Empire. Stalagmites in a Madagascar cave show drastic environmental change 1,000 years ago, probably caused by people. A new aerial survey of a mysterious and very long wall in Jordan gives some clues to its age and purpose. And excavators in southern France have uncovered a 1st century BC Roman tavern. It's thanks to a little help from our friends that we've been able to continue this show without a break for 15 years. 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And you can help out with Amazon.com purchases through Amazon Smile. 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They give us part of the purchase price. And now, here's Laura Pettigrew with the audio news from Archaeologica. We hope you find this to be a valuable part of your day.
5: Welcome to the audio news from Archaeologica. I'm Laura Pettigrew, and these are the headlines in archaeological and historical news from February 14th to February 21st, 2016. Our first story this week comes from Egypt, where the online journal Science News reported on a trio of 2,000-year-old portraits. Archaeologists found the portraits about a century ago, buried with mummies in the Fayum Oasis area of northeastern Egypt near the Tebtunis site. Artists painted these portraits during a period when the Roman Empire ruled this part of North Africa. The portraits reveal a different type of painting style compared with the more familiar Egyptian style of portraiture, which tended to be more simplistic. Archaeologist Mark Walton of Northwestern University in Illinois used computer analysis to reveal some details of the portraits, including brushstrokes and colors. The colors or pigments used to create the paints likely came from Greece and other places. The red lead pigment used in the portraits has been traced to sources in Spain. The wooden canvases likely came from trees harvested in Central Europe. Other pigments came from Greece and Egypt.
6: At the tone, we've reached the top of the hour.
7: WIZULP, Newark, Radio Newark News. This is DW News, and these are our top stories. Tensions have spiked in the Strait of Hormuz as the U.S. tried to get merchant vessels moving through the strategic waterway, despite Iran's effort to assert control. U.S. Central Command said the presence of the American Navy enabled two U.S.-flagged merchant vessels to safely transit the strait. Iran's military, meanwhile, claimed it fired warning shots at U.S. warships, but U.S. Central Command rejected Iranian assertions that its missiles struck a U.S. destroyer. The United Arab Emirates said it had been targeted by Iranian drone and missile attacks. Oil prices climbed to $115 a barrel shortly after reports that the key oil port of Fujairah had come under attack. The attacks are thought to be in response to President Trump's efforts to reopen the Strait of Hormuz. Two people are dead and several wounded after a car hit pedestrians in the eastern German city of Leipzig. Media reports say the vehicle was driven at speed through a pedestrian zone in the city center. Police have arrested the driver, a 33-year-old German national. Leipzig's mayor said authorities did not yet know of a motive.
8: A glimpse into the zoo after hours. You're on the sound beat.
9: When the shades of night are softly creeping up across the gardens at the zoo.
8: Sure, you've heard of night at the museum, but what happens when all the animals get tucked in? 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

0: Ada was one of the most popular performers of her era, particularly for her duets with Billy Murray and Len Spencer.
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2: 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Visit this website to start taking this course absolutely free. Great leaders are those that we admire as being able to make transformational decisions. But the courage to do this comes hand in hand with risk and the risk of failure. Because of this, great leaders fail as much, if not more, as they succeed. How someone is able to react to failure and keep moving forward is a sign of great leadership. Because of that, perhaps no one is as famous a figure of moving forward in the face of failure, or even utter destruction, as Winston Churchill. The leader of the United Kingdom during World War II, he was regarded by many as the gold standard of leadership. Through his force of words and action, he motivated a nation that was torn apart before the war, whether to seek peace and isolationism or go to war on the European continent and face the prospect of hundreds of thousands, if not millions of deaths like the nation saw in World War I, he rallied the nation together in one common cause. Before being a great prime minister, he had a turbulent career as a journalist, an author, a politician, and a statesman. He suffered adversity and failure all throughout his life, stretching even back to his childhood. If he would have not been elected prime minister during World War II or died before 1940, he would have been forgotten as a curiosity of pre-war England. As a child, his mother found

0: him impulsive and difficult to manage, particularly because he enjoyed dangerous situations. When he was 10 years old, attending a boarding school in Brighton, his instructors thought he was intelligent and had an exceptional memory, but he was also slovenly, negligent, and perpetually late and easily distracted. He had a lisp and pronounced the letter S as sh, and he was very lonely. When he was 14, at Harrow School, the housemaster reported to his father his forgetfulness, carelessness, unpunctuality, and irregularity in every way have been really so serious he ought to be at the top of his form, whereas he is at the bottom. Essentially, they were saying that he was talented but squandering this. Describing himself, Churchill said, "I was, on the whole, considerably discouraged by my school days. It was not pleasant to feel so completely outclassed and left behind." Some wonder whether Churchill suffered from dyslexia when he was younger. Perhaps it was attention deficit disorder or attention deficit hyperactivity disorder, due to him being characterized by excessive energy, impulsiveness, and forgetfulness. Whether this is true or not, when he grew up, he was able to challenge this energy into the strengths that he needed to effectively lead his nation. This fearlessness came in hand in 1899, when during the Second Boer War in South Africa, he was a war correspondent for the Morning Post. His train was ambushed, soldiers captured and imprisoned him at a war camp. He managed to escape, and when news reached England, he was a minor national hero. During his years in the British Army, some considered him a medal seeker. He entered Parliament in 1900 and changed parties and was considered an opportunist. He was an officer during World War I, but as we saw in the previous podcast, he failed at the critical Battle of Gallipoli against Mustafa Kemal Ataturk. During a series of wrong policy decisions during the 1920s, he was criticized, and he was blamed for mishandling Britain's finances. He appeared to back all the wrong causes during the 1930s, when much of the public favored isolationism. 1929 to 1939 were his wilderness years. But at the outbreak of World War II on September 3, 1939, Churchill was appointed to the British Admiralty, thus ending his political exile. He was elected prime minister at the age of 62 the following year. At this time, a good portion of the British public and political sentiment favored a negotiated peace with Germany. But Churchill refused to consider an armistice. Early in his prime ministry, he used his rhetoric to harden public opinion against a peaceful resolution and prepare the British for a long war. By refusing an armistice with Germany, Churchill kept resistance alive in the British Empire and created the basis for the later Allied counterattacks of 1942 to 1945, where Britain served as the platform and the supply of the Soviet Union and the liberation of Western Europe. What he is most remembered for as a leader during World War II are his rousing speeches that pushed Britain to the cause of war. He offered these words to Parliament when his nation faced extinction. "We have before us an ordeal of the most grievous kind. We have before us many, many long months of struggle and of suffering. You ask, what is our policy? I will say it is to wage war by sea, land, and air, with all our might and with all the strength that God can give us. To wage war against a monstrous tyranny never surpassed in the dark, lamentable catalogue of human crime. That is our policy. You ask, what is our aim? I can answer in one word, it is victory, victory at all costs, victory in spite of all terror, victory however long and hard the road may be." Reports of those around him say that Churchill was energized by the war. He was not one person on stage and a different person behind the scenes, but the two were one man. An American journalist wrote in 1941 that the responsibility which are his now must be greater than those carried by any other human being on earth. One would think that such a weight would have a crushing effect on him. Not at all. The last time I saw him, while the Battle of Britain was still raging, he looked 20 years younger than before the war began. His uplifted spirit is transmitted to the people. When he was first elected prime minister, he stated, "I have nothing to offer but blood, toil, tears, and sweat." One historian called his effect on Parliament electrifying. The politician, who was in exile from 1929 to 1939, was now being listened to and being cheered on by the same House of Commons. Other famous statements of his include, "We shall fight in France, we shall fight on the seas and oceans, we shall fight with growing confidence and growing strength in the air, we shall defend our island, whatever the cost may be, we shall fight on the beaches, we shall fight on the landing grounds, we shall fight in the fields and in the streets, we shall fight in the hills, we shall never surrender." Most famously, he said, Let us therefore brace ourselves to our duties, and so bear ourselves, that if the British Empire and its Commonwealth last for another 1,000 years, men will still say, this was their finest hour. By his confidence in England winning the war, Churchill earned his fame, but even after his finest hour, he was ejected from office in 1945. Churchill returned as prime minister in the 1950s, and he attempted to convince President Eisenhower to hold another Big Three summit in order to determine the course of the Cold War, but he failed in doing this and finally resigned. He also suffered financial pressures and lost 2 children. What is the common thread? What were the things that allowed Churchill to overcome adversity with a difficult childhood, a difficult career, difficulty as prime minister, and difficulty afterwards? There are many things, and we'll look at a few of them, but one of them is his paintbrush. Churchill used the hobby of painting to step away from the world and come back refreshed and with a more enhanced perspective and greater clarity on the difficulties before him. He turned to painting and writing for comfort when contending with depression or low points in his life. He began painting during World War I, and over his lifetime, working on mostly oils on canvas, he created landscapes and some interior scenes and portraits that total more than 500. As a writer, he wrote letters, speeches, numerous memoirs, and volumes of history books. His published works contain an estimated 15 million words, which is more than Shakespeare and Dickens combined. He's also the only British Prime Minister to win the Nobel Prize for Literature, which he did in 1953. Here are why these hobbies helped him. When he stood in front of a canvas, or in front of a typewriter, or in front of his journal, he learned the ability to be fully present in the moment and not allow his life worries to distract him. By being able to free his mind from the worries of the future or disappointments with the past, he could focus on the moment and bring the same focus to his professional life. Having a sanctuary of painting helped keep him grounded and level-headed, and it also helped him to personally detach himself from his failures and be a stronger leader. Well, Churchill did have a strong constitution. He's reported to have slept no more than 5 hours a night, plus a midday nap, and with a strong constitution, he could attend to matters of state well into the evening and early morning hours. But beyond a strong constitution, the way that he handled failure was to decide he could either sit and mope in what happened, or he could simply keep moving. He said that success consists of going from failure to failure without a loss of enthusiasm. Or, he also said, if you're going through hell, keep going. Rather than seeing a difficulty in every opportunity, he would try to see an opportunity in every difficulty. Well, of course, Churchill faced difficulties in his professional life, but he also faced them in his personal psychological life. Like many great leaders, such as Abraham Lincoln, he suffered from crippling depression, which he called the black dog. Other members of his family suffered from it, could have been genetic, and like his father, Churchill had severe mood swings. His friend, Lord Beaverbrook, said he was always at the top of the wheel of confidence or at the bottom of an intense depression. His neurologist even thought that he had a mood disorder that was similar to bipolarism. Churchill's bouts with depression gave him the experience to know how to detach himself from his own moods, how to deal with them, and the tools to understand that it was better to soldier on through them rather than to allow them to cripple his effectiveness. Some even think that due to his depression, he had a clear-eyed realism on human nature and was able to see the Nazi threat in a way that some of his more optimistic colleagues could not. The National Alliance on Mental Illness suggests Churchill's struggle with depression helped him see the growing threat of Nazi Germany in a time when England's leaders were trying to appease Hitler and avoid conflict, or hope against hope that England wouldn't be drawn into another war like it was 20 years earlier. But with Churchill's more realistic view on the darker side of human nature and being convinced of Hitler's destructive intentions, he prepared England to actively resist Germany's forces and understand that England had to gird itself against a long, terrible war if it wanted to survive. Churchill had troubles in his life and a melancholy mood that he probably wouldn't wish on anybody. But it is because of these things and not despite of them that he was the great leader that he was. Now, if you're like most of the listeners to this podcast, you listen because you know you can learn valuable lessons from history. And one of the most unique characters in history was a man who led his country through incredible difficulty in a time when the fate of the modern world as we know it was in the balance. And yet this man inspired his country to endure a conflict like few others. And that is, as you might have guessed, Winston Churchill. So at this point, I'd like to mention an exciting new course at Hillsdale College, where you can learn more about the incredible life of this fascinating man. 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
2: Understanding the vast scale of the universe is no mean feat. But Hubble has helped us to understand the skies around us. It has peered far away to the very edges of the visible universe and taken snapshots of space as it appeared deep in the cosmic past, billions of years ago.

0: The universe is a very big and very old place. The distance and timescales involved in astronomy are sometimes difficult to wrap your head around. For example, we usually think of the solar system as being a pretty big place. After all, it would take nearly 600 years to travel out to Neptune at the speed of an average passenger jet. But on a cosmic scale, the entire solar system is just a tiny, tiny speck.
1: As we can't travel to other galaxies or star systems and view them for ourselves, we rely on telescopes like Hubble. One of the main scientific justifications for building Hubble was to measure the size and age of the universe. This task has produced some of the telescope's most iconic images, taken as Hubble peered into the faraway universe to see what galaxies looked like in the past.
0: So how is it possible that Hubble can look into the past? Well, that's because, just like a spacecraft, light also travels at a finite speed. At 300,000 kilometers per second, this speed is very high, but it is still finite. That means that, in principle, everything we see is a thing of the past. Now, normally, in our everyday lives, it doesn't matter, because the distances are just too small. But when we look at the moon, we see it as it was about 1 second ago. The sun we see as it was about 8 minutes ago. For the nearest star, it's about 4 years. And the edge of our galaxy we see as it was about 100,000 years ago.
1: As we look further, these thousands of years turn into millions and even billions, right back to when the universe was very young. We see these galaxies as they were in the very distant past. Galaxies near to us are fully formed, seen as sleek spirals and smooth ellipticals. As we travel further back, we see toddlers that are rough around the edges, still in the middle of evolving into fully grown galaxies.
0: Nowhere is the scene better than in the Hubble Deep Field images. To create these images, Hubble gazed at the same patches of sky for very long periods of time, gathering enough light to see extremely faint and very far away objects. These images show some of the most distant galaxies that have ever been observed, going back an incredible 13.2 billion years, to a time when the universe was only about 500 million years old.
1: This far back in time, our Milky Way may have just formed. However, the Earth only made an appearance just under 8.5 billion years later. The entire history of the Earth has taken place over just a third of the universe's lifetime, from the Earth's formation to the emergence of dinosaurs, early life and humans, to the present day, where astronomers use Hubble to view some of the universe's earliest inhabitants and explore our origins.
0: So how do we know what these very distant galaxies look like today? Well, we can't know for sure. We do know, however, that the universe on very large scales pretty much looks the same everywhere. That means that today, these very distant galaxies will look very similar to the galaxies we observe in our local patch of the universe around us. Vice versa, by looking at these distant galaxies, we are also, in a way, observing our own past.
1: Hubble is still searching the distant universe for clues about how the universe formed and how it has evolved. Several of Hubble's surveys, for example, Candles, Clash, and Goods, are scanning for distant supernova explosions, objects that are good celestial distance markers. Observations of distant supernovae led to the discovery that the expansion of the universe is accelerating, which earned three astronomers a Nobel Prize in Physics in 2011.
0: Using Hubble, we can observe the universe as it once was, going back to a time before the Sun and perhaps even the Milky Way had even formed. Hubble's successor, the James Webb Space Telescope, due to be launched in 2018, will push this frontier even further, and will perhaps even allow us to observe the very first generation of galaxies to have formed in the universe. This is Dr. J, signing off for the Hubblecast. Once again, nature has surprised us beyond our wildest imagination.

0: Now that you've caught up with Hubble, make sure to get the latest from the ground, too. The ESOcast highlights the best of the European Southern Observatory and its powerful telescopes that observe from high in the Chilean Andes at the Southern Hemisphere's best-known sites for astronomical observations.
1: Making things believable. The Monday Morning Memo for January 12th, 2015. Although he lived more than 500 years ago, Leonardo da Vinci secretly designed machines that would not be invented for more than 400 years. His paintings of the Mona Lisa, the Last Supper, and the Vitruvian Man are perhaps the most widely recognized images in the world. Wikipedia says that Leonardo
2: was an Italian painter, sculptor, architect, musician, mathematician, engineer, inventor, anatomist, geologist, cartographer, botanist, and writer. He is widely considered to be one of the greatest polymaths of all time and perhaps the most diversely talented person ever to have lived.
1: Leonardo da Vinci is an idea that is larger than life in our minds. But when I show you a photograph of the house in which he died, he becomes more of an actual human being. That photo of the house is what I call a reality hook, a point of contact that connects the world of abstract imagination to the world of concrete fact. You can buy a print of the Mona Lisa on Amazon.com for less than $10, and the image will be identical to the original. But the value of the original is beyond estimation because Leonardo da Vinci actually touched it. An original work of art gives you a point of contact with the artist. An historical artifact gives you a point of contact with a specific moment in time. Understand this, and you understand the heart of every collector. Just as Leonardo da Vinci became more real when you saw the house in which he died, he comes into chronological focus when I tell you that Ferdinand Magellan, Christopher Columbus, and King Henry VIII shared his lifetime. Leonardo becomes gut-wrenchingly real when I tell you that his diaries speak of a gang of four that raped him repeatedly when he was a boy. Bam! Reality hook. Stories and descriptions become more believable when you give them context. There are four ways to create reality hooks.
3: 1.
1: Connect to something the reader or listener has already experienced.
4: Have you ever bought a car and then began seeing cars like yours everywhere you went?
3: 2.
1: Use terms of description that are specific and highly visual. Shapes, colors, and the names of familiar things.
4: A man pulling radishes pointed my way with the radish.
3: 3.
1: Include details that can be independently confirmed. These bits that can be confirmed lend credibility to those parts of your story that cannot be confirmed.
4: There's a restaurant in Austin at 4th and Colorado called Sullivan's. It was there that I met Kevin Spacey and Robert Duvall.
3: 4.
1: Make logical sense. People are quick to believe things that seem correct, even when those things are not true.
4: If your advertising isn't working, it's because you're reaching the wrong people.
1: Later this morning, Monday, January 12th, 2015, at 11 o'clock a.m. Central Standard Time, I'll spend the better part of an hour presenting examples of each of the four categories of reality hooks. Reality hooks are the hammer, screwdriver, pliers, and duct tape of an ad writer. You can use them to fix practically anything. I really should have told you about today's webcast a week ago, but it didn't occur to me. If you happen to be listening to this memo before 11 a.m. Central Time on January 12, 2015, you can probably go to the online printed version at MondayMorningMemo.com and click the hyperlink that takes you to the webcast subscription page. But for most of you, it will be too late to do that. Sorry about that. Here's how I'll make it up to you. The next time you come to a class at Wizard Academy, tell Vice Chancellor Whittington that you'd like to see my examples of reality hooks. And we'll figure out a way to make that happen for you and for anyone else in your class that wants to join you. 2015 is going to be a year unlike any other. Hang on tight. Roy H. Williams.
5: Bonnie Marcus says talented women often fall behind in the world of business because they haven't mastered the rules of networking, office politics, and self-promotion. 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Men will especially want to hear what Bonnie has to say. If Bonnie's right, your job is on the line. Yeah, I'm just stirring the pot.
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8: This is the World Industrial News for Tuesday, May 5th. Brought to you by Industrial Info Resources of Sugarland, Texas. According to Industrial Info Resources data, there are $5 billion worth of projects from Phillips 66 worldwide, excluding some joint venture efforts. As part of its first quarter earnings results and conference call, April 26, the company announced that major growth projects, both under development and under construction, are progressing as planned. This includes development of the Western Gateway Pipeline Project, a joint venture with Kinder Morgan that is designed to supply refined products to West Coast markets amid California refinery closures. Construction began last month on two long-planned nuclear power projects, one in Wyoming and the other in Tennessee, signaling the start of the next phase of the U.S. nuclear renaissance 2.0. The Norwegian government has stepped in to accelerate the planning process for Europe's largest rare earth elements mining project, developers of which recently announced that estimates are 81% higher than previously revealed. For details on these and other breaking news, read the full stories at industrialinfo.com. I'm Christine Ramos, reporting for Industrial Info News.

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2: Okay, in this episode of Skeptic Check, we're talking about how to think like a scientist. And we heard from Louis Liebenberg about how ancient trackers may have been the first to employ the scientific method. But those trackers were tracking animals, and today animal trackers are still doing that.
3: We have science trackers today who seek other prey, criminals, and we call those trackers detectives. But you have your detectives, and then you have your detectives.
4: And what are you doing with that infernal fiddle and those flies?
5: I was observing the reaction on the common housefly at the chromatic scale.
4: A brilliant experiment.
5: Yes, it will be. If I can find the note that annoys the housefly, then one need only play that one note and pssst, all the houseflies disappear.
4: Amazing.
5: No. Elementary, my dear Watson. Purely elementary.
3: The most celebrated sleuth of them all, Sherlock Holmes, is freakishly smart and, well, let's face it, can think circles around most of us. He has keen powers of deduction and observation, like a scientist, and uses them to solve complex cases, yet he doesn't actually have a degree in science.
2: Sure, Sherlock has some genetic gifts, but that and a deerstalker cap just aren't enough. He's diligently trained himself how to think. And so for psychologist and journalist Maria Konnikova, the author of Mastermind, How to Think Like Sherlock Holmes, the famous resident of Baker Street is a good example of how anyone can teach their brain to think more critically, and it begins with observing the world more carefully. Elementary, really. Okay, Maria, we've all seen this guy, Sherlock Holmes, in action. He's spooky smart. He has the kind of intelligence I assume you have to be born with. It's not something that we mere mortals could hope to obtain with our own efforts.
6: Well, that was my assumption going into this project, Mastermind, as well. But the more I dug into it, the more I realized that, yes, sure, Holmes is a pretty exceptional guy, and he was probably born smarter than a lot of people, but it's not like he's the smartest guy in the room always. He has formidable opponents, and I started realizing that what he does is actually trained up. He's been practicing these skills, honing them for years and years and years. By the time we meet him, he seems like this absolutely fantastic mastermind. But that took a long, long time to achieve.
2: Now, when you were young, your father would read Sherlock Holmes to you. Do you remember that? Do you remember anything about that?
6: Oh, absolutely. The funny thing is, the memory that stayed with me the most wasn't one of the particularly gruesome or intriguing or mysterious moments. It was instead this rather prosaic encounter between Holmes and Watson when Holmes asks Watson how many steps lead up to 221B Baker Street, which is the flat that they share in London. And Watson doesn't know. And Watson says, well, I have eyes that are just as good as yours, Holmes. I don't understand. And Holmes says, well, that's the difference between us. You only see. I both see and observe. And that just really blew my mind and has stuck with me. And that single sentence was the inspiration for the entire book.
2: Well, indeed. Well, maybe you could elaborate a little bit, because this difference between seeing and and merely observing is essential. Now, it isn't just a matter of having counted and then memorized the number the number of steps, right? I mean, there's more to it than that.
6: Unlike my 8-year-old self, who thought that it was imperative that from that moment on I memorized the number of stairs everywhere I went, which I diligently tried to do for a few months, that's not actually what Holmes was saying.

0: the number of stairs doesn't matter. What matters is that difference that you've pointed out between seeing and seeing and observing. And what that difference really is, from a psychological standpoint, is the difference between mindlessness and mindfulness. So think about, you know, when you're walking down the street and, you know, you pass stores that you've passed every day, and then I stop you and I say, hey, what's in this display window that you just passed? You have no idea because you weren't really paying attention to anything. You were just kind of in your routine, doing your thing. Maybe you were talking on the phone, maybe you weren't, but you weren't really engaged. Now, imagine that you're being mindful, which means that you're actually in the moment. You're really experiencing it as opposed to just letting it kind of go by without any conscious effort to capture any of it.
1: All right. Well, in addition to paying attention and not just, you know, literally mindlessly going through whatever it is that you're doing there, there's the question of accepting it. I mean, there's the analysis part, not just the observational part. And you write that what's important here is to be skeptical of what you hear and what you see. Mm-hmm. Watson, you know, somebody tells him something and his first inclination is to simply believe it. And that's certainly, I think, most of our attitudes when somebody tells us something, we don't stop to think that, oh, well, maybe she's being devious, mm-hmm. or, right? So there's this skepticism in addition to the observation.
0: Absolutely. That's a really important point because our default mode, the way that we're actually set to be, is to believe everything. One of my favorite examples of this was thought up by the psychologist Dan Gilbert, and he basically said in order to disbelieve something, you first have to believe it. So if I tell you that, hey, there's this pink elephant, just for a split second before you realize what I'm saying, you have to picture that pink elephant. So you believe it, and then you say, wait, pink elephants don't actually exist, so I need to disbelieve it. But that moment of belief is always first. And more often than not, we don't actually do that correction. We don't say it's wrong. We just keep the pink elephant in our minds. And so we'll remember something as true, even if someone had told us it wasn't true. Memory is really, really slippery that way. So what Holmes does is he actually interrogates every single piece of information that's important. Holmes never takes himself at face value either. He questions all of his logical leaps to see if they actually make sense. So the skepticism is really all-encompassing.
1: And it's also essential if you want to think like a scientist, is it not? I mean, scientists are presented with nature, the world, data, whatever, observations, and, you know, there often is an obvious explanation, but sometimes that's not the correct explanation.
0: Absolutely. Well, that's the very foundation of the scientific method. So many things seem to make sense, but until we can prove that they make sense by doing really controlled experiments and being skeptical and really testing the limits of that phenomenon, until we can do that, we can't say that it's true.
1: Now, this idea of questioning everything, I mean, it does sound like science, a lot like science to me, although Sherlock was not a scientist, right? I mean, he had no training in science. In fact, I'm not sure he was even sympathetic to science as we understand it.
0: Well, there is that moment when he says that he doesn't really care if the Earth goes around the sun or the sun goes around the Earth or what happens there. So you're right, he doesn't always care about physics, and he's not trained as a scientist, but the important thing is that Conan Doyle was. So Arthur Conan Doyle, the author of the Sherlock Holmes books, was a doctor. So he trained in medicine at the University of Edinburgh. He was an ophthalmologist. And I actually think that's really important to remember because he brings that scientific rigor that he acquired from his medical training to the writing. And I think that's why Sherlock Holmes has so many of those characteristics that we associate with science. His creator was a scientist.
1: Maria, you write about something called the brain attic. You know, some part of the brain, some theoretical part of the brain where your memory is. And it apparently doesn't really work like that, but okay. And Sherlock Holmes stocks it with stuff he's going to use. How do we choose what to put in our brain attic if we want to be like Sherlock?
0: Well, Sherlock Holmes has a really great analogy of the mind. And the attic really captures the essence of what we know about memory, even while, as you say, it's not exactly accurate. So picture this new house, pristine room. You have all of this space in the attic. So what are you going to do? Well, you can take the Watson approach, which is, oh, I have all the space in the world, so I'm just going to use it up. And so you start saying, oh, this looks interesting, that looks interesting. You're throwing it up there because you have all this space. And before you know it, it's a total jumble. You don't know where anything is, and you've run out of space because everything is just a mess and there are things falling on you as you try to open the door to the attic. And then you have the Sherlock Holmes attic. And that attic means, okay, I know that I have a finite space, and I want to make sure that what I have in there is both what I want and need, and that I can then access it. Because the thing about our memories, which is what the brain attic is that we only really know what we can recall at any given moment. It doesn't matter if once upon a time you knew a fact, if when you need it, it's totally gone. So it's important not just to store, but to encode properly. So what we need to do to have a Sherlock Holmes attic is to question every item that we're putting in there, to say, okay, you know, do I really want to remember this tidbit about Taylor Swift's new song, or am I going to need this scientific discovery fact because this is what I'm writing about? And when you make that sort of judgment call, you're already affecting that memory, because the point of encoding, the point when we store a memory, is the point where we have the biggest amount of influence over how it's stored. Afterwards, if we didn't store it properly, it's going to be really, really difficult to change that. Then we need to make sure to organize it well. So Holmes's attic has files. The files are labeled. They're cross-referenced. And as far as memory goes, that's the exact right way we want to encode something. We want to think, okay, well, how does this relate to what I already know? Where should I store it? We have to be really mindful about making sure that we know where to look when we need to look for it.
1: Maria Konnikova, thank you so very much for speaking with us today.
0: Thank you for having me.
2: Maria Konnikova is a psychologist, journalist, and the author of Mastermind, How to Think Like Sherlock Holmes. 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After all, why puzzle things out? It's much more fun to jump to conclusions.
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7: This is Scientific American's 60 Second Science. I'm Steve Mirsky. Got a minute?
8: Wastewater itself traditionally has been viewed as something negative. It has been viewed as something that we need to get rid of.
7: Environmental engineer Kartik Chandran of Columbia University. On September 29th, he was named one of this year's MacArthur Fellows, often referred to as recipients of the Genius Grants. Where most people see sewage, Chandran sees a resource.
8: To me, these are not just waste streams. These are enriched streams. So these are enriched in nutrients, nitrogen and phosphorus. These are enriched in carbon, organic carbon. These are also enriched in energy. And so if we now start to think about these as enriched streams, these now contain resources that we could extract and recover and use. using alternate biological processes, we can convert the carbon present in these waste streams to methane. And methane can be directly used for energy. We can extract the methane and we can use it for co-generation of electricity and power. There are many utilities in the nation that actually do this. This changes the game when we are talking about developing or underdeveloped economies, where people just don't have access to sanitation because they don't have access to energy to drive these energy-intensive sanitation processes or wastewater treatment processes. So what we are now doing is considering when we start talking about waste streams as energy sources, we are basically driving the treatment of these waste streams from the energy which is produced from within these streams. One example of our fieldwork is in Ghana, where we've been working with Engineers Without Borders, the student chapter at Columbia University, to design and implement novel toilets that can separate out the urine stream and the fecal sludge stream from human waste. And the end application for this project has been the reuse and recovery of nutrients from the urine stream for agriculture in villages in Ghana. Another example of our fieldwork in Ghana is the conversion of fecal sludge to biodiesel to drive the conversion of fecal sludge to more high-value endpoints.
7: For the complete list of this year's 24 MacArthur Fellows, including about 10 science and medicine people, depending on how you define their activities, go to macfound.org. That's MacFound for MacArthur Foundation. Thanks for the minute. For Scientific American's 60 Second Science, I'm Steve Mirsky.
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9: Hello, I'm Hannah Critchlow, and welcome to Question of the Week from the Naked Scientists. This week, we get the cogs turning.
10: Hello, Naked Scientists. I'm Stefan from Switzerland, and I was wondering about human microevolution. Birds and insects are changing their patterns to cope with climate change. But what about us? Will we develop stronger index fingers to use with touchscreens or computer mice?
9: So, are our modern lifestyles directing the way us humans evolve? Will those of us who are more handily switched onto computers be more likely to copulate and successfully breed? Will those more plugged in have an advantage over those who don't? Over to Robert Foley, Professor of Human Evolution at Cambridge University.
11: Evolutionary changes usually occur through small genetic shifts, which are then selected for and spread through a population. For humans to evolve significantly in a new direction would take immense selective pressures. Selection like this, for example, for fingers coping with touchscreens, is unlikely to be really very strong and certainly unlikely to be strong enough to spread through such a large population as the human one.
9: Still concerned about the speed of natural selection and my digits, I dial up John Amauer, Professor of Human Genetics at Nottingham University, for his thoughts.
12: Spreading genes by natural selection is incredibly slow. It's a generation by generation process, but it's effective. Humans, on the other hand, because we have ideas and communication, we can spread ideas and technologies and tricks, if you like, much, much faster than we can spread genes. And of course, we can spread ideas to people we're not related to, where genes, by natural selection, can only be passed on to descendants. So I think the answer is that engineering, the market, will fix a new touchscreen pad that is easier for human beings, as opposed to human beings evolving to adapt to the touchscreen pad, because genes spread very slowly, but ideas and technologies spread incredibly quickly.
9: And on Facebook, listeners agree. Gerald McMullen comments that technology changes too fast and natural selection too slowly to make any advantage apparent. Back to Robert Foley for this word of caution.
11: Having said that, there are possible ways in which things will change. As we use computers more and more, it may not affect the muscular physiology or skeletal biology of humans, but it could well affect the way our brains wired, particularly as these often develop interactively with the environment in which we grow and develop.
9: Well, thanks to Stephen, Robert, John and Gerald for their contributions. We next crunch into some data. A tantalisingly anonymous listener from Whittlesford, Cambridgeshire, got in touch asking,
13: what I was wondering is, if the human genome contains 750 megabytes of storage, and 90% is roughly the same as a banana, then why does my PC operating system need 1 gigabyte?
9: So

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7: More than 2,000 years ago, an Egyptian astronomer, Eratosthenes, came up with a method to measure the circumference of the Earth to an accuracy rivaling that of modern scientific instruments. He used the fact that on the summer solstice at noon, the sun was directly overhead in the city of Syene, while at the same instant in Alexandria, which he assumed to be directly north of Syene, he measured the sun's direction to be 1/50th of a circle from the vertical. He correctly assumed that the earth is spherical and that the sun is very far away. Multiplying the distance between the two cities by 50, he calculated the earth's circumference. If we use Eratosthenes' method with more accurate data, the circumference obtained is within 0.25% of the best accepted modern value. In the 1800s, the English writer Samuel Robotham published a 430-page book entitled The Earth is Not a Globe. He hypothesized that the Earth is a flat disk centered on the North Pole. At the edge of the disk, the world ends in an Antarctic wall of ice. In spite of the shape of the Earth's shadow on the moon, sailing ships disappearing below the horizon, satellite photographs, orbiting objects, and a mountain of other information about the size and shape of the Earth, there are still people who belong to a flat Earth society and even have websites. The number of believers has diminished from 3,500 20 years ago to less than a few hundred today. Not to worry. The Flat Earth Society is being replaced by the climate change deniers. For Travelers in the Night, this is Dr. Al Grauer. Go to travelersinthenight.org, program 195, for more information.

0: At the tone, we've reached the top of the hour. 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
1: Now the news at Mengcai. An explosion at a fireworks factory in central China has left at least 21 people dead and more than 60 others injured. The blast happened Monday afternoon in Liuyang, a county-level city under the capital of Hunan province. President Xi Jinping has urged rescuers to spare no efforts and called for a swift investigation into the cause. Local authorities have dispatched 5 rescue teams with more than 480 personnel to the scene. Police have also taken control measures against those responsible for the plant. Zheng Sunwu has more from the scene.
2: We were quite close to the explosion site, but people were suggesting not to go to the site for the safety purpose. And due to the narrow road leading to the explosion site, fire engines and ambulances are parked along the roadside, awaiting orderly deployment. And several pieces of heavy machinery, such as excavators, have been transported to the explosion site one by one.
1: As the Labor Day holiday draws to a close, China's railways are experiencing a peak in return travel, with passenger traffic remaining at a high level. According to China State Railway Group, the network is expected to handle around 23 million passenger trips on Tuesday, with an additional 2,225 trains scheduled to meet demand. China has handed over 2 batches of humanitarian aid to Lebanon to support people affected by the ongoing conflict. The assistance includes emergency food supplies as well as tents, blankets and hygiene items. 5 civilians have reportedly been killed in U.S. attacks on boats in the Strait of Hormuz. According to Iran's semi-official Tasnim news agency, U.S. forces targeted 2 small civilian cargo vessels traveling along the Omani coast towards Iran, killing 5 passengers on board. However, the U.S. military says it sank 6 Iranian speedboats in the area. U.S. Central Command Chief Brad Cooper says the vessels were struck by Apache and MH-60 Seahawk helicopters. The air defense systems of the United Arab Emirates have intercepted multiple missiles and drones launched from Iran, leaving 3 people moderately injured. In a statement on Monday, the UAE Ministry of Defense said it shot down 12 ballistic missiles, 3 cruise missiles and 4 drones in the latest incident. The Russian Defense Ministry has announced a ceasefire on May the 8th and the 9th to mark the 81st anniversary of the Victory Day. The ministry said the truce was made under the decision of Russian President Vladimir Putin. It expressed hope that Ukraine will also observe the pause in fighting. The announcement followed a recent phone call between the Russian and U.S. presidents. Ukrainian President Volodymyr Zelensky has announced that Ukraine will implement a ceasefire with Russia starting at midnight on May the 5th to the 6th. In a post on social media platform X, Zelensky said Ukraine will act reciprocally from the start of the truce period. He also noted that Kyiv has not received any official communication regarding the details of ceasefire proposal that has been circulating on Russian social media. Cape Verdean health authorities say they are preparing to airlift patients from a Dutch cruise ship following a respiratory illness outbreak off the African country's capital. Officials say the vessel carrying 147 passengers and crew members has not been allowed to dock as a precaution under international health rules. 3 people on board are showing mild symptoms but are in stable condition and under medical monitoring, Julie Shire reports.
3: The big question here is exactly what caused this, and that's what investigators are going to be trying to find out and to establish. What we do know is that the ship that departed Argentina in late March was traveling through some of the most remote waters on Earth before heading through the South Atlantic. Experts believe that exposure likely happened somewhere along that route, possibly through contact with infected rodents or contaminated material on those remote locations.
1: China continues to see a thriving film market during the May Day holiday. The box office revenue in the period has exceeded 600 million yuan, or nearly $88 million. China's rising star Wu Yizhe has won the World Snooker Championship, becoming the first player born in the 2000s to claim the title. The victory makes Wu only the second Chinese player to win the world title after Zhao Xintong, marking another milestone for China in the sport. And that's the news.
4: Now. The 90-Second Naturalist.
5: Hi there, I'm Thane Maynard. When you see a flying fish, chances are, given its large wing fins, that your first assumption would be that it's a bird. Once they take to the air, they can flap and glide for nearly 200 meters, the length of about two football fields. There are about 40 species of flying fish, and with speciation comes morphological differences. The two-wingers variety have two well-built pectoral or side fins that provide them with lift that they need to fly. On the other hand, the four-wingers not only use their strong pectoral fins, but also tap into the power of their pelvic or bottom fins. However, the fin that makes the real difference is the tail, which is similar to a rudder on a boat, and it helps steer the flying fish during flight. How they remain in the air can be understood by looking at their anatomy. Flying fish have a rigid frame, streamlined bodies, a reinforced spinal cord, a large cumulative fin surface area, and lower body weight. These are all characteristics that allow the fish to stay in flight due to drag reduction, something that airplane gliders based their design on in the 1930s.
4: The 90-Second Naturalist is a production of Cincinnati Public Radio and the Cincinnati Zoo, with support from Cincinnati Public Radio members to spread the good news of the natural world.
6: So my uncle calls and he says he's dizzy and he's losing his balance. I'm like, "Unc, you want me to take you to a doctor?" He's like, "No, I'm going to look up the symptoms." I said, "Your symptoms are you're dizzy and you're losing your balance." So he said, "I can't get on the internet because my arm is numb." I said, "Well, use your good arm and dial 911.
7: Stroke's no joke. Dial 911. 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Seriously, dial 911.
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9: Flying robotic bees. Cool gadgets are the stuff of nightmares. This is Sandra Tinglo with the lowdown on science. Apophobics, that's people afraid of bees, beware. Scientists in England are attempting to build robots that act like real bees. Why, you ask? Well, honeybees have pretty sophisticated senses of sight and smell. These let them locate specific flowers and navigate to and from the hive. An artificial brain that works as well as a real one would create quite the buzz. So engineers at the Green Brain Project are working on computer models of the bee brain's scent and sight structures. The hope? To eventually create robots that act autonomously based on their senses instead of simply following pre-programmed instructions. But fear not. These robots are friendly. They could sniff out dangerous gases or aid in mechanical pollination. So take a deep breath and smell the artificial pollen. Bee robots are your friends.
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12: Welcome to Possibly, where we take on huge problems like the future of our planet and break them down into small questions with unexpected answers. I'm Megan Hall. I've been eating a lot of raw oysters lately. They taste so fresh and clean, and I can get them from local farms here in Rhode Island. But I've been wondering, what's the environmental impact of growing all these shelled delicacies? We had Juliana Marullo and Ashley Junger from our Possibly team look into this question. Hi, Juliana and Ashley.
13: Hiya, Megan.
14: Hey there.
12: So how much energy goes into farming oysters?
13: To find out, we called up Graham Watson, owner of West Passage Oyster Company.
15: We have a floating aquaculture lease in the West Passage of Narragansett Bay.
14: He says farming oysters is different than farming other fish or animals.
15: Oysters don't require any food. We don't have to feed them anything. They're grazing off of the phytoplankton that we already have excess of in our oceans, and especially in our bays.
12: What's phytoplankton?
13: Phytoplankton are just microscopic critters that swim and float in the water.
12: So oyster farms basically just take advantage of food that's already in the ocean? It sounds pretty low maintenance.
14: Exactly. When you compare oyster farms to farms on land, they need way less attention.
15: We don't have to fertilize, and we also don't have to use any fresh water.
14: Since they don't need any food, fertilizer, or irrigation, oyster farms create way less carbon dioxide emissions than other types of farming.
12: How much less?
13: Well, we spoke to Wally Fulweiler, a professor at Boston University who studies the effect of humans on our oceans. She did a study comparing the greenhouse gas emissions from oysters with other protein sources. According to her research,
16: the greenhouse gas footprint of things like cows and chickens and pigs is significantly higher compared to oysters, which basically have like a blip, like close to zero.
17: Sounds pretty good. Don't oysters also filter the water in some sort of way?
13: Yeah. They might be small, but an adult oyster can actually filter up to 50 gallons of water a day.
17: That seems like a lot.
13: It is. Just the oysters on Graham's farm filter nearly 30 Olympic-sized swimming pools of water every day.
17: Remind me, why do we care about filtering the water?
13: Cloudy water is made up of all different little particles, like dirt from the seafloor, microscopic algae, and pollutants.
14: Wally says clear water makes it easier for things like seagrass to grow.
16: And seagrasses are wonderful for many reasons, like they provide habitat for shellfish and finfish, and they sequester carbon, and they can help remove nutrients.
17: Okay, so oysters sound pretty important for a healthy ocean.
13: Right. Wally says the benefits of these oyster farms is basically undeniable.
16: The data that we have in hand right now are pointing to a pretty consistent message that oysters provide a whole range of ecosystem benefits. I don't think they're the answer to all of our nitrogen or greenhouse gas issues, but I do think that they have an important role to play.
17: So should I be eating oysters for dinner?
13: Sure. And as a snack, too. What we eat for dinner isn't going to reverse climate change on its own, but it's definitely a food you can feel good about putting on your plate.
17: Good to know. Thanks, Juliana and Ashley. That's it for today. For more information or to ask a question about the way your choices affect our planet, go to thepublicsradio.org/possibly or subscribe to us wherever you get your podcasts. You can also follow us on Facebook and Twitter at Ask Possibly. Possibly is a co-production of the Institute of Brown for Environment and Society, Brown's Climate Solutions Initiative, and the Public
11: Radio. An open experiment. The Monday Morning Memo for August 15th, 2011. This will be the smartest thing I've done in years, or it will be the stupidest. And I'm going to do it openly, so the whole world can watch to see what happens as these next few months unfold. The promotion of Wizard Academy is about to be turned over to someone else. Mark Fox said,
18: Roy, instead of hiring someone to do what you do badly, why not hire someone to do what you do best?
11: Huh? Mark is on the board of directors of Wizard Academy, so I had to keep listening.
18: You say the Academy needs a vice chancellor to stay connected with the students because you do such a bad job of that. But the truth is, the faculty and staff, they're making sure everyone's needs are met. What we need is a marketing apprentice, someone who can spend all day, every day, doing the 10,000 things that need to be done to promote the Academy and its classes.
11: Suddenly, I remembered why Mark is on the board. I am on the inside looking out and had been seeing the problem backwards. Mark is on the outside looking in and saw the problem clearly. Have you chosen advertising, marketing, and public relations to be your life's work? Are you overflowing with ideas, energy, and time? Are you teachable? Are you willing to relocate to Austin, Texas? Can you live on less than $50,000 a year? The marketing apprentice at Wizard Academy will attend classes for free and be advised by some of the greatest media minds in America. Mark Huffman of Procter & Gamble, Dean Rothbart of Wall Street Journal fame, Greg Farrell of Bloomberg News, and David McInnes, the revolutionary founder of PR Web. And these are just four of several hundred giants who will be happy to take your phone call. The online marketing books of Brian and Jeffrey Eisenberg have ridden the bestseller lists of the New York Times, Business Week, USA Today, and the Wall Street Journal. Brian and Jeffrey will help you in any way they can. The scope of Wizard Academy's relational resources is so vast that you'll need to lie down and put a cold rag on your head when the full impact of it lands on your mind. If you haven't figured it out yet, this is a classified ad for employment for the new marketing apprentice at Wizard Academy. Your office will be in the tower at Wizard Academy, overlooking Austin from a 900-foot plateau at the edge of town. You'll be horribly overworked and underpaid, but you'll have a fabulous office and lots of friends. The job does have a downside. The Chancellor of Wizard Academy will be your boss, and the current Chancellor is overcommitted, reclusive, moody, and impatient. He will expect you to use short sentences and make your points very quickly. He will not help you process your thoughts. You'll have to use other staff members for that. And you will have to live in Austin so that you can meet and interact with your principal resource, the alumni and friends of Wizard Academy. Telecommuting is not an option. Are you up for it? If so, email us 2 pages. Tell us about yourself on the first page. We want to know who, what, where, and why. The second page will be a one-sheet marketing plan detailing exactly what you would do to promote Wizard Academy if your only tools were a computer with online access, a recording studio, a television studio, access to hundreds of profoundly important people, and the names and email addresses of a few thousand Wizard Academy alumni. If you have an idea that requires anyone's energy but your own, that idea is immediately disqualified. And one last thing. You have no marketing budget whatsoever. Are you still up for it? Email your 2 pages to Corrine@wizardacademy.org. You'll find that hyperlink at the bottom of the Monday morning memo for August 15th, 2011, at wizardacademy.org. Good luck. Roy H. Williams.
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20: 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I'm the director of the Science Working Group at Radio Newark. 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
11: Your Private World, the Monday Morning Memo for August 6th, 2012. Reality doesn't exist, at least not in the way we usually think of it. Dr. Jorge Martins de Oliveira writes,
21: "Our perception does not identify the outside world as it really is, but the way that we are allowed to recognize it as a consequence of transformations performed by our senses. We experience electromagnetic waves not as waves, but as images and colors. We experience vibrating objects not as vibrations, but as sounds. We experience chemical compounds dissolved in air or water not as chemicals, but as specific smells and tastes. Colors, sounds, smells, and tastes are products of our minds built from sensory experiences. They do not exist as such outside our brain. Actually, the universe is colorless, odorless, insipid, and silent."
11: Dr. Oliveira isn't a touchy-feely philosopher, a half-wit existentialist, or the delusional leader of a religious cult. He's the director of the Department of Neurosciences at an important institute in Rio de Janeiro. I love Latin American scientists. They speak of the beauty of science more poetically than do scientists in the United States. According to Oliveira, each of us lives in a private world of our own perceptions. Speaking of this perceptual reality, he writes,
21: "Although you and I share the same biological architecture and function, perhaps what I perceive as a distinct color and smell is not exactly equal to the color and smell you perceive. We may give the same name to similar perceptions, but we cannot know how they relate to the reality of the outside world. Perhaps we never will."
11: But isn't there an objective reality that's the same for all of us? Sure there is, in the purest objective reality. 7 billion of us are trapped on a tiny speck of dust that circles an 11,000-degree fireball as it shoots through a limitless vacuum at 252 times the speed of a rifle bullet. And none of us ever thinks about it. That seems almost surreal, doesn't it? I point out the subjective nature of our perceptual realities to underscore the importance of articulate communication.
0: Are you able to make others see what you see and feel what you feel? If so, you have persuasion, the most powerful of human skills. Physical speed, agility, and strength seem puny standing next to it. Indeed, the pen is mightier than the sword. Next Monday, we'll examine the word choices of a great contemporary writer during the first 30 minutes of our monthly one-hour video webcast for subscribers. I hope to teach you how to choose words as he chooses them, so that you might speak and write with greater persuasive power. I'll also be revealing a 25-year secret. Specifically, the criteria my firm uses to select which radio schedules to purchase from the thousands that are submitted to my media buyers each year. I'll teach you how to extract more benefit from your ad budget. The Wizards of Ads are known for the growth of their clients, small businesses who currently air 52-week schedules on more than 700 radio stations across the United States, Australia, and Canada. Eyebrows will jump when I reveal the criteria we use for choosing these stations. Tempers will flare. Media salespeople everywhere will shout, "We're doing it wrong." I've decided not to worry about that. Instead, I'll be trying to wrap my head around how we can fly at 252 times the speed of a rifle bullet and still feel as though we're standing still. Whoosh. Roy H. Williams. P.S. There's still time for you to subscribe to the monthly video webcast if you like. Just go to rhw.com. 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
22: Today on A Moment of Science, why lips go dry. Let's start by reviewing the ways in which the surface of our lips is different from the surface of the skin on the rest of our bodies. Basically, our lips are made of the same mucous membrane that coats the inside of our mouths. This means two things. First, our lips don't have the same protective outer layer as the skin elsewhere on our bodies. This layer is part of the barrier to evaporation, and its absence means our lip skin retains less fluid. Second, our lips don't have the same glands and pigments as ordinary skin. For example, lips don't have oil glands, which also help keep moisture from evaporating, and they contain less melanin, the pigment that helps protect our skin from sunburn. What this means is that our lips have little or no protection from the environment, and their main source of moisture is the saliva that comes from our mouths. What's more, unlike much of the rest of our body, our lips are almost always on display and rarely covered by clothing. As a result, the moisture on our lips is constantly evaporating. And that's before we take into account exposure to sun, wind, cold, and air conditioning. Plus, if you're sick or have allergies and your nose is congested, your lips end up drying more quickly because you tend to breathe through your mouth. With the odds stacked against your lips, no wonder so many people turn to lip balm. In fact, if you don't mind, I think I'll have some myself. Ah, now that's relief. This moment of science comes from Indiana University. There are hundreds more moments of science on our website at amomentofscience.org, where you can also view videos and sign up for podcasts. I'm Don Glass.

0: We are in Baniata on the island of Rendova in the Solomon Islands. And here in Baniata, the beaches adjacent to Baniata, there once were a large number of leatherbacks using these beaches for nesting. The local people used a lot of those animals in terms of consumed them. And today there is a very small population that's using these beaches. The local people here in the village of Baniata are now doing the monitoring work and are being provided incentives to do that monitoring work. And that includes finding the nests, documenting the number of eggs, and ensuring that some of those eggs actually hatch.
1: This is the third year that we've been paying incentives for the turtle program here in Baniata. And this community is pretty good. There's not a leader per se as a chief, a traditional chief, but there are village organizers, and everybody seems really willing to come together and discuss the issues, and they're open to new ideas and things like that. And I think that's why this program has worked so well here.
2: The communities have a community fund that we put money into for every turtle that gets tagged, every nest that gets laid, and every hatchling that comes out. And so there's a certain price tag on each of those things, and that's money for conservation, basically. And it has worked here. Just 5 years ago, they were eating the leatherback turtles. We now have most of the people on board, and conservation is in the front minds of most of the people in these villages.
3: Over here, you have one of the monitors has collected the eggs that otherwise would have washed away and has reburied them in the sand here. So they are essentially have initiated a relocation program to try and improve the hatch success. And the patrollers, the community that participate in that, get rewarded if the nests rewarded, that's compensated with money for documenting that they produce hatchlings. So they're a little bit further ahead in terms of management than some of the other beaches we've been working on that have more turtles. And that's where we want to get to with the other projects, where they have some sort of management program to assess and improve hatch success. And these guys have fewer nests, but at least they are trying to save the ones that are laid here.
2: In just 5 years, people have come from looking at their resources as sellable, as food sources, as just the bare minimum. The cash economy only came two generations ago, and the people are now looking at conservation as a viable way to look towards the future.
3: Yeah, we had an opportunity to sit down with some of the patrollers, and it's sort of interesting to hear some of the stories about how there used to be thousands of turtles here. It kind of reminds me of Malaysia, you know, where in the 70s, they're talking about 70s, maybe early 80s, being thousands of turtles. They probably mean thousands nests. And certainly killing of the adults and take of eggs, if it was intensive, would have wiped that population out. So the interesting thing is, normally we wouldn't get too excited about just one or two turtles nesting somewhere, but it seems like if historically it was a large population, then potentially with some conservation over 20 years or so, that population might recover. So that's what's intriguing about this area. So we'll keep it on our radar. But clearly what we saw in Sasakola and Isabel, that's where currently those are the populations that we need to work with in terms of where the higher density nesting is in the region.
0: Yeah, the larger populations. But they have a good infrastructure here in terms of providing these incentives, and it's also a very beautiful place. Black sand beaches here, which are a little bit unusual. We haven't seen this darkness yet, that sand. Very beautiful place, very friendly people, and we're happy to be here.
3: And it's a good model for what they want to do in Sasakola, with where we were in Isabel, because they have much more of a history of developing community-based conservation and the infrastructure. So our partners, John and Peter, are interested in maintaining the involvement here with the leatherbacks, just to kind of see the model of how they run the community incentive program.
0: We are going to be here tonight in hopes of putting out one more transmitter here We have one left from the group of 10 we had. And we also would like to provide some training to the local people on pit tagging techniques and ways to, take measurements of carapace lengths and widths, and so that data can be standardized and comparable to other data sets around the world.
3: It's been a productive visit so far. So tonight will be a roll of the dice.
0: Yeah, we need to get lucky tonight to get our last transmitter out, and hopefully an animal that we could do some of this training, this hands-on training with the local rangers here. So we need one, at least.
3: So we're taking our chances on the beach. Havila Beach, and we'll see how lucky we get.
4: Today is May 5th on Tidbits in Time, a festive day. Stay with me to hear about the origins of Cinco de Mayo. You'll hear about the everlasting gratefulness and respect of the Dutch people. We'll talk about a show that didn't transition well to TV from radio. And take you to the first ever perfect game in Major League Baseball. All that plus, we'll cover the debut of an iconic fragrance. Tidbits in Time is next, so stick around. May 5th, 1862 was Cinco de Mayo. No, it's not about Mexico's independence from Spain, which occurred about 50 years earlier. Instead, it celebrates the defeat of the French by the Mexican cavalry under the command of Texas-born General Ignacio Zaragoza Seguin at the Battle of Puebla, about 100 miles east of Mexico City. The holiday isn't much observed in Mexico, except in the state of Puebla, but it is popular among Mexican residents of the United States. May 5th is Liberation Day in the Netherlands. About 6 miles from Maastricht lie buried 8,301 American soldiers who died in Operation Market Garden, the battles to liberate Holland in the autumn and winter of 1944. Every one of those men has been adopted by a Dutch family who tend the grave, decorate it, and keep alive his memory. Some families even keep a portrait of their American soldier in a place of honor in their home. May 5th, 1899, Freeman Fisher Gazi Gosden Sr. was born in Richmond, Virginia. He became one of the best-known radio comedians of his day when he and his friend Charles Carell brought the Amos and Andy radio show to the airwaves, eventually thousands of episodes. Both Gosden and Carell were white, and the show was about two guys in Harlem with embellished accents. So when the show went on television, black actors Alvin Childress and Spencer Williams took over. May 5th, 1904, Denton True Cy Young pitched the first perfect game in the majors. It was a feat more remarkable than just 9 hitless innings because he pitched 8 such innings in a row in the game right before and 6 more in the game right after. To give you an idea how rare this is, there have been only 23 perfect games thrown in the entire history of Major League Baseball, and no pitcher has ever performed the feat twice. On May 5th, 1921, the iconic fragrance Chanel No. 5, created by perfumer Ernest Beau, was introduced, making a millionaire of Gabrielle Coco Chanel, who called it a woman's perfume with the scent of a woman. The Art Deco bottle contributed to its success, though not as much as the huge boost the product got in 1954 after reports became widespread of Marilyn Monroe's answer when, in an interview, she was asked what she wore to bed at night. For your very own email print version of Tidbits in Time, showing up every day for free in your inbox, just send a request to adrian@tidbitsintime.com. That's adrian@tidbitsintime.com. For Tidbits in Time, this has been Gene Vann. 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
5: Radio Newark News. I'm Ben Hooper, and this is Weekend Odds and Ends, a special Friday edition of the UPI Alt News Minute for March 27th, 2026. First up, Philadelphia International Airport celebrated National Cheesesteak Day by breaking the Guinness World Record for the longest line of cheesesteaks. Airport eateries from PHL Food and Shops teamed up with the City of Philadelphia's Department of Aviation to assemble 1,291 cheesesteaks on the concourse between Terminals B and C on Tuesday. The sandwiches were made from a total 225 pounds of cheese sauce, 990 pounds of shaved beef, and 1,291 foot-long rolls. A Guinness World Records adjudicator was on hand to confirm the snaking line of sandwiches was enough to create a new record. Moving on from delicious airport eats to incredible strength feats, a Finnish man used his body piercings to break the Guinness World Record for the heaviest vehicle pulled by the nipples, 2,184 pounds. The professional circus performer, known as the Baron, had his partner sit in a carriage to bring it up to weight on the set of Guinness World Records' German TV show in Munich. He used the piercings on what he described as the world's strongest nipples to pull the carriage, breaking the previous record of 2,179.27 pounds, which was set by American Sage Werbach, aka the Great Nippolini. The Baron previously broke the Guinness World Record for the heaviest weight lifted by the nipples in 2013, when he lifted 71.87 pounds of weight and held it for over 8 seconds. Meanwhile, in celestial news, meteorite hunters have descended on an Ohio county where a massive fireball last week left fragments behind, including one possible fragment in a resident's driveway. The car-sized asteroid broke up over northeast Ohio on March 17th, and in recent days, meteorite hunters have descended on Medina County in the hopes of recovering fragments of rocks from space. December Harris, a local resident who has been searching for pieces of the meteorite, said a walnut-sized piece appears to have landed right in her family's driveway. Medina sixth grader Evan Waite found a 3-gram meteorite fragment behind Sharon Elementary School after his mother previously found two smaller pieces. Case Western Reserve University professor and researcher Ralph Harvey said some pieces that survived reentry might be as large as grapefruits. Harvey offered some tips for hunters searching for their own fragments. He said, "If it looks burned up a little on the outside and it's got a different kind of texture or color on the inside and it's in the wrong place, that's where you start going, And finally, authorities in Wisconsin's Juneau County are asking local residents to be on the lookout for a kangaroo that escaped from a petting zoo. The Juneau County Sheriff's Office said the kangaroo, named Chesney, pulled a full-on prison break from Sunshine Farm in Nisida on Wednesday. The Sheriff's Office wrote, "Only in Wisconsin would we wake up to, 'Have you seen this kangaroo?'" The post included a photo of Chesney clad in a fashionable denim diaper, but the petting zoo said the marsupial was not wearing it when he escaped. A follow-up post Friday morning said Chesney is still on the loose, but was spotted by a drone team Thursday night. The kangaroo appears to be hanging around the same general area. For these stories, and more national, international, sports, entertainment, science, and odd news from United Press International, visit UPI.com. Follow the UPI Odd News Minute on YouTube and TikTok. If you found a meteor fragment, what would you do with it? Tell us in the comments.
6: Jesus said, "I am the light of the world." Jesus also said, "You are the light of the world." Was he confused? Hi, this is Dave Zanotti. Let's talk about it today on the Public Square. Well, of course not. The Son of God, the Word of God made flesh, the one who knows at all time what is inside the heart and mind of man, is most assuredly not confused. It sounds like what Jesus was saying was both and. He is the light of the world, and so are we. In other words, if you hang around with Jesus, you're going to become a light bearer. Your job is to reflect his light to the world. That's my job too. That's what it means to be his witnesses. What a fascinating role to play in society, in civil culture, in family, in business, in work, just getting up and walking around breathing. We are connected to the living God, and are to be his light bearers in the world. Well, how do you do that? Well, obviously you can't do it without the help of his Spirit, and most certainly you can't do it without the energy of his word. So the idea of following close behind Jesus is to begin to catch the light and to reflect that light in every place that we go, everywhere. This is basic 101 for all people of faith. You don't need a theological degree. You don't need a calling to professional clergy work. You don't have to work for a nonprofit. It's just being a part of God's family means that we are reflectors of the light. We'll talk more about this tomorrow. This is Dave Zanotti on the Public Square. Thanks for listening.
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8: Smoke 'em if you got 'em. This is the Salt Cast. Hi, this is Rob Rosenthal. I teach radio at the Salt Institute for Documentary Studies in Portland, Maine. Thanks for listening to the Saltcast, the backstory to great radio storytelling. Saltcast is produced by the Public Radio Exchange and the Salt Institute. I'm going to change topics a bit this week. I want to talk about voicing a radio piece. And because of that, I'm doing something I've not done for a Saltcast. I'm sitting down. For every other Saltcast, I've read my narration standing up. I feel like standing up makes my voice more energetic and I project better. I'm louder. But I've gone back and I've listened to some older Saltcasts and I feel like I sound too energized. My reads are too fast and not as conversational as I want them to be. So I've decided to try sitting to see if it takes me down a notch and slows down my read. In fact, I've been experimenting with my delivery a lot on the Saltcast. If you go back and skim through some of the old programs, you can hear a couple of different approaches to narrating. Mostly, I've mixed two different styles of reading. One is to read word for word directly from the page. The other is to ad lib. I take a look at the words on the page, then just sort of say them without really reading. Some weeks I ad-lib a lot, other weeks I mostly read word for word. What I'm trying to do is figure out what sounds best, what sounds like me, because one of the most important aspects of producing radio is sounding like yourself. Now, you'd think that'd be easy, right? I talk to people every day using my natural voice, so why is it when I sit down or stand up in front of a microphone, I actually have to work at sounding natural? I've tried a lot of the usual tips for natural reading. It all starts with the writing. You need to make sure you write like you talk. What you're writing is meant to be spoken, so it has to sound like you. So when I'm writing, I'll throw in a little phrase here and there that's sort of like my regular speech pattern. Or maybe I'll repeat a word twice for emphasis, because that's what I do when I talk. I also proofread out loud. Just reading to yourself isn't enough. You have to read what you've written out loud to make sure you can actually say it. If you can't, write something else. Then when it's time to record, I imagine myself talking to two or three people that I know. Now, I have to tell you that runs counter to the advice that's usually given for radio narration. Typically, people are coached to imagine talking to one person. And that makes sense, really. I mean, chances are you're listening to this alone, right? Well, most people listening to the radio or to a podcast are listening alone. So when narrating, talk to that one person. But my take is, that might be an approach that's too conversational. Narrating on radio is, to some extent, about performing. I think a narrator is more likely to give a read a bit more energy or to be a bit more performative if they imagine more than one person. Not a hall of people, but a couple of friends who've asked you to tell them a story. I don't know, maybe that's why my delivery in past Saltcasts has seemed too pumped up. Maybe I should be taking the advice given by all the pros. Anyway, moving on, I also smile a little bit. That helps me to communicate emotion better. I make sure to not be a mannequin. I gesture with my hands and I express myself with my face. And here's one last thing I do from time to time. Hey, John, I make sure to not be a mannequin. Some people call that a pickup. You say the name of someone you imagine you're talking to right before a paragraph of script. It can help bring your voice to a more conversational place. Okay, well, let's listen to some examples of narration style and technique. In a minute, we'll listen to a story by Scott Carrier. But first, here's something I recently produced. It's the opening scene to an hour-long documentary. I read the narration while walking across an island. Outside, no studio. Some producers call this a stand-up. It's when you read on location. This is the first time I'd tried doing this, but more importantly for the Saltcast topic, I worked really hard to sound like I was walking on the island with a couple of people, and I was just simply telling them the story of what happened there 100 years ago. Kind of like a conversational tour guide. Well, here's the scene.
9: Yeah. I need to move my kayak up a little bit. Don't want it to float away. And there's a thunderstorm moving in and starting to rain a little bit. This is Malaga. Malaga Island on the mid-coast of Maine. It's part of the town of Phippsburg. In 1912, in fact, July 1st, 1912, George Pease took a short boat ride over to Malaga. He landed his boat and probably stood right about where I'm standing now on this shell-covered beach. George Pease came here as an agent of the state of Maine. It was his job to carry out the final steps of a state-sponsored eviction. Pease was here to clean out the island, to make sure everyone who lived here was gone, and to burn down their houses. But there was no one here. Malaga was empty. Here, let's walk this way. Malaga is a small island. It's about 40 acres. It's covered with spruce trees. There's rocky shores. It's really a textbook Maine island. The community that lived on Malaga was poor. It's a poor fishing community, like most fishing communities on the Maine coast 100 years ago. What made Malaga different was the people. They were black, white, and mixed race. And that set them apart. Far apart. Here, let's step up on this ledge. Newspaper headlines screamed about the island's immoral and shiftless population. Many residents in Phippsburg considered the islanders a blight. They wanted them dispersed. Even the governor of Maine got involved in the uproar over the settlement. And in the end, the state forced the islanders to leave. The first thing the state did as part of the eviction was commit 8 people to the Maine School for the Feeble-Minded. Then they evicted the remaining islanders, giving them about a month to go. And on the July 1st, 1912 eviction deadline, George Pease found an empty island. No people, no houses to burn down. They took their homes with them. The islanders left 2 things behind. Take a look up over on that ridge. Over there was the school, and back in the woods was the graveyard. The state moved the school to another island, then they dug up the graveyard. They reburied the bodies in the cemetery at the Maine School for the Feeble-Minded. The Malaga community was erased, wiped out. Few people have talked publicly about Malaga over the last 100 years. Many in Phippsburg would rather forget the incident. The eviction lingers darkly in the town's history. And descendants of the evicted islanders have largely remained silent, too. The local stigma of mixed blood and feeble-mindedness is still present, even today. In fact, some say Malaga is a story best left untold. Well, this is that story. That's the first scene in a documentary called Malaga Island, A Story Best Left Untold. Listening to that again, I can tell that I'm reading, even though I tried hard to sound conversational. I think it works, but there's room for improvement. All right, here's another example. When I first heard radio producer Scott Carrier, I wasn't quite sure what to make of his narration. He sounded kind of blasé and maybe a bit disengaged. I really wasn't smitten. But over the years, listening to his pieces on This American Life and Hearing Voices, I've really come to respect his delivery. It's unique. He stands out from the crowd of radio voices. I feel like when I'm listening to Scott Carrier on the radio, that I'm really listening to Scott Carrier, not Scott trying to be somebody else. Now, I've not met Scott, but many people say that's him. That's how he sounds. His narration isn't much different than his natural speaking voice. Here's Scott's story, Blind Dog.
10: It was noon, and I was in the Green River Bar in Daniel, Wyoming. I was the only customer. I'd been floating down the Green River in a canoe, but the wind started blowing so hard, I was just getting pinned against the shore. I saw this town, Daniel, and figured I'd hole up until the wind died down. The bartender was an older woman. She was washing glasses left over from the night before. A German shepherd lay asleep on the concrete floor. On the mirror behind the bar were photos of the woman throwing a frisbee to the dog. To make conversation, I said, "I see your dog likes to catch the frisbee." She said, "He sure does, don't you, Fritz? You love playing catch." Fritz picked his head up off the floor and looked at her. "I used to know a shepherd that was crazy about the frisbee," I said, "but his hips went bad and he had to stop. Broke his heart." "Fritz has good hips," she said, "but he had an eye disease called pannus that attacks the corneas. It got worse and worse, and finally we had to have his eyeballs removed." "He's blind?" He doesn't have any eyes, she said, so yes, he's blind. I walked over to Fritz, and he looked up at me, and the skin on his forehead had been sewn shut over empty eye sockets. I rubbed his head, and the skin slid over the holes. He must miss catching the frisbee, I said. No, she said, smiling. He still plays catch. Those photos were taken after his operation. I didn't believe it, so she offered to show me.
11: Well, I'm Pat Walker, and we're in Daniel, Wyoming, which is, 60-some miles south of Jackson to locate it geographically. And our population sign says 110, but I believe the last time I counted right here in greater downtown Daniel, we have about 28. We're in our front yard, but it doesn't matter where we might be, because this dog likes to play with his frisbee. Yes, you love showing off, don't you? Good dog.
10: The way they did it was Fritz would run in a circle about 10 feet in diameter, and Pat stood back about another 10 feet, and when Fritz came around, she'd throw it. Fritz would jump up and try to catch it.
11: Good dog.
10: Sometimes he'd catch it, sometimes he didn't.
11: Oop, my fault.
10: Even though it was choreographed, Pat didn't always throw it at the same time. She didn't always throw it in the same place.
11: Okay. Good dog.
10: It was amazing.
11: This is the way he always played. See, this is how he played when he was sighted. And then I could look back, but it wasn't awfully long till he finally caught it once. He wanted us to do it. And we, of course, he'd miss and miss and miss. But he didn't get tired of it. And so we just kept going until he caught it. And like I say, if I've been good at it, why, I've had him catch it up 50 times without missing. His life is very full. He does everything he did before. A little slower, maybe. And he takes some bad knocks, but not too many anymore.
12: So how do you think he does it? How does he know?
11: He hears, because see, like when that car came by, then he blows it. Good job. Come to me. Yeah, can you calm down now? Why don't you lie down for a minute? No, lie down.

0: Lee, Matt. You know, in the modern era, we have machines that move us around. Many of us have become quite sedentary. And even aside from the impact on our physical fitness, does this lack of mobility have other deleterious effects? I try to turn off the GPS in my car because I figure that it's probably, you know, lowering my IQ to use it. But is there really any problem here?
1: I think so. And I think because we sort of started using cars so much, I think what it's doing is it's distorting the way we relate to our own environment and, of course, to our own bodies. And this is more important than I think most people realize, because for us, particularly because we have such a big brain, the ability to explore the environment, to wander around with our senses fully engaged, that is a real major source of, or potentially a major, major source of joy for us. And if you look at various anthropological accounts of traditional cultures, they often draw attention to how much meaning is attached simply to the act of moving around in the environment. But we've kind of now built our environment more to reflect our car use, which is making it very difficult for us now to actually explore where we are on our own two legs. And I think it's a bit tragic, really, that we're kind of cutting ourselves off from a major source of joy, meaning that we no longer really know where we live anymore in the way that our hunter-gatherer ancestors did. And, I'm very pleased to hear you've been turning off the GPS, because, of course, that's the ultimate outsourcing. We don't have to do the physical effort anymore because we can let the car do that. And we don't even have to think about where we're going because that's outsourced to the GPS device. So kind of whenever I see any attempt to resist this, I think that's a very positive thing.
0: Matt Wilkinson, thanks so very much for speaking with us.
1: It's been a real pleasure. Thank you.
2: Matt Wilkinson is a zoologist and science writer at the University of Cambridge. Restless Creatures is his book, The Story of Life in 10 Movements.
0: So obviously, locomotion is essential to anything that's alive. Otherwise, you're stuck with all the resources that come to you.
3: Well, some plants do fine, though.
0: Yes, they do. But you notice that more things eat plants than the other way around. I mean, there's something about that. They can't get away from the predator.
3: Well, I know more of us are supposed to eat plants.
0: Yes, well, that's right. But you've never seen a lettuce get out of the way, have you? I mean, you just don't see that, all right? But, you know, I'm just thinking, if there were a planet where there were strong winds all the time, or if you're in the water, strong ocean currents, maybe locomotion wouldn't be so important because things would come to you on a regular basis. Just a thought.
3: Now, why is it with all of the different forms of locomotion that Dr. Wilkinson outlined, why haven't wheels evolved? I mean, we use wheels, right? That's one of our most popular forms of transportation. Why didn't they evolve naturally?
0: Yeah, well, I used to wonder that as a kid. Why, indeed, are there no animals with wheels? Part of the problem I thought about was, how do you use muscles to spin wheels? That's kind of hard. That way the muscles get all wrapped up in the axles or something like that. But I think that the real point is that, you know, the topography doesn't really allow it. Anything that runs on wheels usually is going on very well-prepared topography, which is to say a road, a rail, something like that. You don't find that in nature in the raw when you crawl out of the oceans, you know, 300, 400 million years ago. There's no pavement waiting for you.
3: If you could have another form of locomotion added to your repertoire, what would it be?
0: Well, of course, all people want to fly, right? I mean, we dream about that. I never dream about, you know, having wheels, getting around like a Dalek. I don't dream that. I think being able to better climb around the trees the way those simian pals of ours are able to do.
3: Leaping, bounding.
0: Bounding? Yeah. Yeah, bounding. I feel kind of bounded, actually. Yes.

0: Well, life just had to get a move on, as we've heard. But non-living things are in motion, too. Test it for yourself in your own kitchen.
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4: Wolf at the door. I'm Bob Carson with the Discovery Files. New advances in science and engineering from the National Science Foundation. Lions and wolves and cougars and sharks. Oh my. A new study led by Oregon State University is looking at the world's A-list predators. Known as apex predators, their numbers are drastically shrinking and throwing entire ecosystems out.

0: out of balance. Large numbers of the B-listers or meso-predators are proliferating. The elimination of wolves, for instance, seemed like a good idea at the time to protect livestock.
1: Wrong!
0: With the wolves disappearing, tons of coyotes step in and bring with them more problems than the wolves would have caused in the first place. And no, if you got rid of the coyotes, it's not like roadrunners are going to take over. The effects of exploding mesopredator populations can be found in oceans, rivers, and grasslands all over the world. And that's a mess of mesopredators. It's a complex environmental challenge with no easy answers. The study shows that economically it may be cheaper to return apex predators to the population than to do damage control later. Larger predators are usually carnivores. Mesopredators are omnivores. They go for livestock and crops. And it's becoming increasingly difficult and expensive to reverse the trend. The future may depend on the cunning and resourcefulness of perhaps the smartest apex predator, us. For the Discovery Files, I'm Bob Carson.
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3: Coming up, scientists discover a possible connection between two of the most common neurological disorders. I'm Steve Showalter, and this is Science Elements.

0: aging can be brutal, particularly if Alzheimer's or Parkinson's disease enters the picture. But it's really cruel if, as in some cases, both develop. The confluence of these two common, yet distinct, neurodegenerative conditions is puzzling, but now a research team in Texas says they have identified how amyloid beta, the protein fragment strongly associated with Alzheimer's disease, can induce cellular changes that might lead to Parkinson's. Their report appears in ACS Chemical Neuroscience, an American Chemical Society publication. Scientists still don't fully understand what causes these neurodegenerative conditions, but their investigations have revealed some insights. For instance, certain molecular changes have emerged as factors in the development of these disorders. One of these changes causes the mutation of an enzyme called protein disulfide isomerase, or PDI, that protects neurons. And some research has hinted that biomarkers related to one disease can spur molecular processes leading to others. Mahesh Narayan and colleagues wanted to see how a particular form of amyloid beta might trigger cellular changes that can induce Parkinson's disease. In their lab, the researchers incubated certain amyloid beta fragments, referred to as A-beta-2535, with cells often used in Parkinson's research. This set off a cascade of molecular changes.
1: At the tone, we've reached the top of the hour. WIZULP, Newark. Radio Newark News.
2: The Public News Service Friday afternoon update. I'm Mike Clifford. Mutual distrust between federal and state authorities derailed plans for a joint FBI and state criminal investigation into Wednesday's shooting of a Minneapolis woman by an ICE officer, leading to a highly unusual move by the Justice Department to block state investigators from participating in the probe. That from CNN. They report the Minnesota Bureau of Criminal Apprehension said Thursday that there was an initial agreement for the FBI to work with the state agency. CNN notes behind the move to sever ties were concerns in the Trump administration that state officials couldn't be trusted with information that emerges from the probe and that ICE agent safety could be put at risk. Meantime, driver's license data from Washington State is still flowing to federal immigration agents despite promises to cut off that access, a new report reveals. Researchers have confirmed that in late 2025, federal agencies used the state system to query driver data in at least 9 cases that led to arrests.
3: Angelina Godoy is the director of the University of Washington Center for Human Rights and the principal author of the report. She says there are legitimate reasons why law enforcement agencies might need access to Department of Licensing data, but enforcement of civil immigration policy is not one of them.
4: Regardless of how one slices and dices the law, it's very clearly in contradiction to the stated policies articulated by multiple state agencies and articulated very clearly in state law. This is not what Washingtonians have been promised.
3: Department of Licensing and Washington State Patrol say they have already taken steps to protect the data and deny breaking any laws. I'm Isabel Charlet.
2: And the recent boom of Amazon data centers in eastern Oregon is worsening the groundwater and failing to provide promised benefits to the community, according to some residents. Local activist and rancher Jim Doherty explains the facilities use contaminated water for cooling. The process heats the water, concentrates the toxins, and the resulting wastewater is spread on farmland, re-entering the groundwater.
5: They, by themselves, are not creating the nitrates, but where we already have an issue out here, they're exacerbating it about tenfold once they go through and concentrated in the data centers.
2: Since 2011, over 30 data centers have been built in Boardman, Oregon. The town's groundwater has had a long-standing nitrate problem, largely from industrial agriculture. This story with original reporting by Sean Patrick Cooper with the Food Environmental Research Network. And some child development experts are lamenting the Lego company's release of a new tech-filled smart brick.
6: The product is similar to Lego's classic building brick, but includes special sensors that the company says respond to the builder's actions with various sounds and behaviors. Rachel Franz with the Boston-based nonprofit Fair Play says toy and technology companies have convinced parents that kids need digital products to thrive.
7: The need for technology, especially in early childhood, just doesn't exist. So I think there's definitely a profit motive here.
6: Lego says it's simply innovating to meet the play needs of each new generation. I'm Catherine Carley.
2: This is Public News Service.
8: Meantime, the U.S. House has passed legislation that would extend Affordable Care Act tax credits for 3 years, a move supporters say that could prevent sharp premium increases for millions of Americans.
9: Since the subsidies expired in December, higher premiums have already prompted some of the 477,000 Ohioans on ACA plans to drop their coverage. The bill passed Thursday in a 230-196 vote, with 17 Republicans joining Democrats, including three from Ohio. But its future is uncertain in the Senate. For some Ohioans, the outcome could directly affect whether coverage remains affordable. Justin Carter, who lives in Columbus and recently aged out of his parents' insurance plan, says premium increases pushed him to make a difficult decision.
10: In the last couple of months, my insurance jumped up. My previous plan, I think, went up almost three times. So then I kind of had to have this conversation with myself with, hey, do you want to keep paying for the same insurance or do you kind of want to wait and see what happens? So I ended up actually canceling my insurance.
9: Republican opponents say extending the subsidies is too costly. Farah Siddiqui reporting. This story was produced in association with Media in the Public Interest and funded in part by the George Gund Foundation.
8: For many in Mississippi, like Americans across the country, political conflict is moving beyond policy debate to become a source of personal stress. That's according to new research from Florida State University's Institute for Governance and Civics.
11: The national report finds 63% of Americans now say discussing politics with those they disagree with is stressful, a significant jump from 45% in 2013. Ryan Owens, director of the Institute, says the data points to a deeper problem where people increasingly view political opponents as fundamentally immoral.
12: They are reporting they're losing friends more as a consequence of politics. And for me, one of the more alarming things across both sides of the political spectrum, Americans are starting to see members of the opposite party as more immoral and more dishonest than the average American.
11: I'm Tramell Gomes.
8: Finally, there was a time in the U.S. when support for nature and conservation was as American as apple pie. It's more partisan now, and one group wants Congress to help reduce the divisiveness.
13: 60 years ago, there was almost unanimous support by lawmakers for passage of the 1964 Wilderness Act and for the 1973 Endangered Species Act. Now, while many Democrats still support the laws, some Republicans in Congress want to weaken both. The group Nature is Nonpartisan launched last year to address the issue. The group's Amelia Joy says the partisan back and forth has left communities behind.
14: If there's anything that we can agree on, it's nature, it's stewardship, it's that our kids and our grandkids should be able to enjoy the same natural beauty that we do. And that's a point that no one can disagree with.
13: I'm Roz Brown.
8: This is Mike Clifford for Public News Service, member and listener supported. 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
15: Surging gas prices may have consumers taking another look at electric vehicles, but electricity costs are also rising and other factors can impact affordability. A new study from AAA shows that extreme temperatures can meaningfully affect how EVs and hybrids perform, altering everything from driving range to operating costs. Businesses that paid tariffs over the last 12 months are getting refunds because the Supreme Court overturned them, and some businesses and industries say they will give a portion back to consumers. Consumers are most likely to see it in

0: in the form of discounts on big-ticket items such as appliances. Thermos is recalling 8.2 million containers after reports that pressure can build inside and launch the stopper when opened. They were sold online between 2008 and 2024. Thermos has received 27 reports of consumers being injured. I'm Mark Huffman. Learn more at consumeraffairs.com.
1: Profile America, Wednesday, May 5th. In Spanish, today's date is Cinco de Mayo, and celebrations will be held in many cities across the U.S. as well as Mexico. These events mark the anniversary of the Battle of Puebla in 1862, when outnumbered Mexican troops defeated the invading French forces of Napoleon III. Over the years, the celebration has evolved from one of military victory to a celebration of Mexican culture. This is also National Salsa Month, appropriate in an evolving United States where sales of salsa, tortillas, and tortilla chips outsell ketchup, hamburger buns, and potato chips. There are some 37.2 million people of Mexican descent in the country, or over 11% of the total population. Some 22.5 million Mexican Americans live in either California or Texas. Profile America is beginning its 25th year as a public service of the U.S. Census Bureau.
2: Science, but not the boring kind.
3: Whiskey and roller skating. A study in storytelling and showmanship. The Monday Morning Memo for June 29th, 2015. Showmanship is symbolism, the essence of pageantry and tradition. The sweep of an extended arm with an upraised palm in an expansive gesture. A deep bow, with the added flourish of both arms extended to the sides, again with palms turned upward. Dramatic emphasis, expressed by hopping in place on the balls of your feet, timed precisely to the syllables you speak. Pent-up energy that demands release. Showmanship is mesmerizing, but it takes courage because it's easy to feel you're making a fool of yourself. Storytelling requires finesse and restraint as you work your way through a series of small reveals, waiting with the patience of a magician for the moment of the big reveal. Showmanship and storytelling don't change reality, but they do change perception. Are you beginning to understand why an ad man might be interested in these? In a study published in the Proceedings of the National Academy of Sciences, researchers from the California Institute of Technology and Stanford's Business School determined that the intensity of pleasure we experience when tasting wine is linked directly to its price.
4: And that's true even when, unbeknownst to the test subjects, it's exactly the same Cabernet Sauvignon with a dramatically different price tag.
3: The story of the wine affects how it tastes. The study wasn't speculative. It was medical. The researchers used functional magnetic resonance imaging, fMRI, to monitor the medial orbitofrontal cortex, the pleasure center of the brain, of wine connoisseurs who tasted wines after hearing stories about them. The scientific verdict: good stories accelerate the physical pleasures generated through our senses. This should come as no surprise, really. We've known for decades that humans are uniquely gifted to attach complex meanings to sounds. Words, work, magic. Daniel Whittington's Tour of Scotland, an adventure in storytelling and showmanship and single malt scotch, has attracted so much attention that Wizard Academy is launching the world's first curriculum to officially certify whiskey sommeliers. In this endeavor, he'll be joined by Cognoscenti Tom Fisher, the founder of bourbonblog.com, one of the world's most authoritative voices on corn liquor, also known as bourbon. Whiskey Marketing School isn't about making whiskey. It's about putting on a great show and telling great stories to accelerate the pleasure of customers, quote, taking a tour of Scotland, or, quote, going on a bourbon run. Fine restaurants worldwide will soon have tables full of people mesmerized as their whiskey sommeliers wheel carts to their tables, open elegant

0: wooden boxes, slip magnificent badges of office over their heads, and begin their tales of wonder. Same song, second verse. Angel Skating is a new organization whose mission is to use storytelling and showmanship to popularize a little-known sport called artistic roller skating. You've seen figure skating in the Winter Olympics, right? Now imagine exactly that, but on roller skates. The objective of Angel Skating is to help artistic roller skating become the figure skating of the Summer Olympics. Angel Skating was born last week when Craig Arthur, the director of Wizard of Ads Australia, was in Austin for 10 days of catching up at the home office. Wizard of Ads partners Tom Wainick, Paul Boomer, and Dave Young flew in from Columbia, Cleveland, and Tucson to hang out with Craig, who mentioned that his daughter Bridget was becoming rather good at artistic roller skating, but that the sport wasn't very well packaged or promoted. Packaging and promoting are just different names for showmanship and storytelling. A tour of Scotland and a comical comment from Indiana Beagle was all it took. Angel Skating was born before the sun went down. An official logo, a cartoon character mascot, a series of domain names, and the rules of advancement through a series of elegance levels were all agreed upon within 36 hours. Showmanship and storytelling, packaging and promotion, are what whiskey tasting and roller skating have in common with what you do. And now you know what we do. Roy H. Williams and the Wizard of Ads Partners.
1: Roving reporter Rotbart shines his investigative flashlight into an old oak whiskey barrel this week as he gets the deep, dark backstory of Whiskey Marketing School from Tom Fisher in London and Daniel Whittington in Austin. 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
4: Hello and welcome to Question of the Week with me, Greer Jackson. This week we had this question sent in by listener Harry.
5: How are computerized voices generated?
4: Talking machines have more of a history than you might realise. They date back to the 1930s when Homer Dudley created a keyboard-operated voice synthesizer called, rather ominously, the Voda. Now we encounter them on a daily basis, whether it's listening to that unapologetic station announcer telling you your train is delayed yet again, or sat-nav politely telling you to do a U-turn. But how are these voices generated? Fear not, as Dr. Pierre L'Enchantant from Cambridge University is here to tell us how computers talk the talk.
6: All spoken languages are based on sound units called phonemes. When you create a computerized voice, these phonemes are key.
4: The English language has about 44 of these phonemes. For example, the word push has three phonemes, p, and sh. But it's not quite as simple as that.
6: The p in push is pronounced slightly different than the p in the word spiel. And if the word is part of a question, the intonation will change a little bit.
4: He spilled the milk. He spilled the milk?
6: So we have to cover pretty much all of these phoneme variations. We start by recording a person reading large quantities of text, usually about 10 hours. The recording is then analyzed by software that labels each phoneme according to its speech, duration, and intensity.
4: Great. So if I type this sentence into a voice synthesizer, how does it know which phonemes to use, especially with all those tricky intonations to get its tongue around?
6: This process is actually very similar to the way a kid learns to read. You teach it some basic rules, but it can also figure out a lot on its own.
4: So hopefully it wouldn't say, run like the wind, or sit back and unwind, because it will have learnt a bit of context.
6: A few years ago, it was at this basic level, and really sounded like a robot. But the technique has developed tremendously lately, and become very sophisticated. So these days, a computer has gone from sounding like a six-year-old spelling out Harry Potter in a monotone, choppy voice to speaking in a fluent and expressive way that can barely be distinguished from that of a real human. These are very exciting times.
4: Very exciting indeed. Thank you very much, Pierre, for taking us through our ABCs. Next week, we take to the skies to answer Wilf's question.
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0: Hi, my name is Ken Chisholm. I'm the director of the Science Working Group at Radio Newark. I'm retired now, but I spent my career in the chemical industry after obtaining university degrees in forestry, botany, and biochemistry. 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

On September 10th, the morning of my 7th birthday, I came downstairs to the kitchen where my mother was washing the dishes and my father was reading the paper or something. And I sort of presented myself to them in the doorway, and they said, "Hey, happy birthday." And I said, "I'm 7. And my father smiled and said, "Well, you know what that means, don't you?" And I said, "Yeah, that I'm going to have a party and a cake and get a lot of presents?" And my dad said, "Well, yes. But more importantly, being 7 means that you've reached the age of reason, and you're now capable of committing any and all sins against God and man." Now, I had heard this phrase, age of reason, before. Sister Mary Kevin had been banding it about my second grade class at school. But when she said it, the phrase seemed all caught up in the excitement of preparations for our first communion and our first confession. And everybody knew that was really all about the white dress and the white veil. And anyway, I hadn't really paid all that much attention to that phrase, age of reason. So I said, yeah, age of reason. What does that mean again? And my dad said, "Well, we believe in the Catholic Church that God knows that little kids don't know the difference between right and wrong, but when you're 7, you're old enough to know better. So you've grown up and reached the age of reason, and now God will start keeping notes on you and begin your permanent record." And I said, "Oh, wait a minute. You mean all that time up till today, all that time I was so good, God didn't notice it?" And my mom said, "Well, I noticed it." And I thought, how could I not have known this before? How could it not have sunk in when they'd been telling me all that being good and no real credit for it? And worst of all, how could I not have realized this very important information until the very day that it was basically useless to me? So I said, "Well, Mom and Dad, what about Santa Claus? I mean, Santa Claus knows if you're naughty or nice, right?" And my dad said, "Yeah, but honey, I think that's technically just between Thanksgiving and Christmas." And my mother said, "Oh, Bob, stop it. Let's just tell her. I mean, she's 7. Julie, there is no Santa Claus."

0: actually not that upsetting to me. My parents had this whole elaborate story about Santa Claus, how they had talked to Santa Claus himself and agreed that instead of Santa delivering our presents over the night of Christmas Eve, like he did for every other family who got to open their surprises first thing Christmas morning, our family would give Santa more time. Santa would come to our house while we were at 9 o'clock high mass on Christmas morning, but only if all of us kids did not make a fuss, which made me very suspicious. It was pretty obvious that it was really our parents giving us the presents. I mean, my dad had a very distinctive wrapping style, and my mother's handwriting was so close to Santa's. Plus, why would Santa save time by having to loop back to our house after he'd gone to everybody else's? There is only one obvious conclusion to reach from this mountain of evidence. Our family was too strange and weird for even Santa Claus to come visit. And my poor parents are trying to protect us from the embarrassment, this humiliation of rejection by Santa, who was jolly. But let's face it, he was also very judgmental. So to find out that there was no Santa Claus at all was actually sort of a relief. I left the kitchen not really in shock about Santa, but rather I was just dumbfounded about how I could have missed this whole age of reason thing. It was too late for me. Maybe I could help someone else. Someone who could use the information. They had to fit two criteria. They had to be old enough to be able to understand the whole concept of the age of reason and not yet seven. The answer was clear. My brother Bill, he was six. Well, I finally found Bill about a block away from our house at this public school playground. It was a Saturday and he was all by himself just kicking a ball against the side of a wall. I ran up to him and said, Bill, I just realized that the age of reason starts when you turn seven, and then you're capable of committing any and all sins against God and man. And Bill said, so? And I said, so? You're six. You have a whole year to do anything you want to, and God won't notice it. And he said, so? And I said, so? So everything! And I turned to run. I was so angry with him. But when I got to the top of the steps, I turned around dramatically and said, oh, by the way, Bill, there is no Santa Claus. Now, I didn't know it at the time, but I really wasn't turning seven on September 10th. For my 13th birthday, I planned a slumber party with all of my girlfriends. But a couple of weeks beforehand, my mother took me aside and said, I need to speak to you privately. September 10th is not your birthday, it's October 10th. And I said, what? And she said, listen, the cutoff date to start kindergarten was September 15th. So I told them that your birthday was September 10th, and then I wasn't sure that you weren't just going to go blab it all over the place, so I started to tell you your birthday was September 10th. But Julie, you were so ready to start school, honey, you were so ready. I thought about it. When I was four, I was already the oldest of four children, and my mother even had another child to come. So what I think she understandably really meant was that she was so ready, she was so ready. Then she said, don't worry, Julie. Every year on October 10th, when it was your birthday, but you didn't realize it, I made sure that you ate a piece of cake that day. Which was comforting but troubling. My mother had been celebrating my birthday with me without me. What was so upsetting about this new piece of information was not that I was going to have to change the date of my slumber party with all of my girlfriends. What was most upsetting was that this meant I was not a Virgo. I had a huge Virgo poster in my bedroom, and I read my horoscope every single day, and it was so totally me. And this meant that I was a Libra? So I took the bus downtown to get the new Libra poster. The Virgo poster is a picture of a beautiful woman with long hair sort of lounging by some water, but the Libra poster is just a huge scale. This was around the time that I started filling out physically, and I was filling out a lot more than a lot of the other girls, and frankly, the whole idea that my astrological sign was a scale just seemed ominous and depressing. But I got the new Libra poster, and I started to read my new Libra horoscope. And I was astonished to find that it was also totally me. It wasn't until years later, looking back on this whole age of reason, change of birthday thing, that it dawned on me. I wasn't turning seven when I thought I turned seven. I had a whole other month to do anything I wanted to before God started keeping tabs on me. Oh, life can be so cruel. One day, two Mormon missionaries came to my door. Now, I just live off a main thoroughfare in Los Angeles, and my block is, well, it's a natural beginning for people who are peddling things door to door. Sometimes I get little old ladies from the Seventh-day Adventist Church showing me these cartoon pictures of heaven. And sometimes I get teenagers who promise me that they won't join a gang and just start robbing people if I only buy some magazine subscriptions from them. So normally, I just ignore the doorbell, but on this day, I answered. And there stood two boys, each about 19, in white starched short sleeve shirts, and they had little name tags that identified them as official representatives of the Church of Jesus Christ of Latter-day Saints. And they said they had a message for me from God. I said, "A message for me from God?" And they said, "Yes." Now, I was raised in the Pacific Northwest around a lot of Church of Latter-day Saints people, and, you know, I've worked with them and even dated them, but I never really knew the doctrine or what they said to people when they were out on a mission, and I guess I was sort of curious, so I said, "Well, please, come in." And they looked really happy because I don't think this happens to them all that often. And I sat them down, and I got them glasses of water. Okay, I got it. I got them glasses of water. Don't touch my hair. That's the thing.
1: Hold on.
0: You can't put a video of myself in front of me and expect me not to fix my hair. Okay. So I sat them down and I got them glasses of water. And after our niceties, they said, "Do you believe that God loves you with all his heart?" And I thought, well, of course I believe in God, but, you know, I don't like that word heart because it anthropomorphizes God, and I don't like the word his either because that sexualizes God. But I didn't want to argue semantics with these boys, so after a very long, uncomfortable pause, I said, yes, I do. I feel very loved. And they looked at each other and smiled like that was the right answer. And then they said, "Do you believe that we're all brothers and sisters on this planet?" And I said, yes, I do. And I was so relieved that it was a question I could answer so quickly. And they said, "Well, then we have a story to tell you." And they told me the story all about this guy named Lehi who lived in Jerusalem in 600 BC. Now, apparently, in Jerusalem in 600 BC, everyone was completely bad and evil, every single one of them, man, woman, child, infant, fetus. And God came to Lehi and said to him, "Put your family on a boat and I will lead you out of here." And God did lead them. He led them to America. I said, "America? From Jerusalem to America by boat in 600 BC? And they said, "Yes." Then they told me how Lehi and his descendants reproduced and reproduced, and over the course of 600 years, there were two great races of them, the Nephites and the Lamanites. And the Nephites were totally, totally good, each and every one of them, and the Lamanites were totally bad and evil, every single one of them, just bad to the bone. Then, after Jesus died on the cross for our sins, on his way up to heaven, he stopped by America and visited the Nephites. And he told them that if they all remained totally, totally good, each and every one of them, they would win the war against the evil Lamanites. But apparently somebody blew it, because the Lamanites were able to kill all the Nephites. All but one guy, this guy named Mormon, who managed to survive by hiding in the woods. And he made sure this whole story was written down in Reformed Egyptian hieroglyphics chiseled onto gold plates, which he then buried near Palmyra, New York. I was just on the edge of my seat. I said, "What happened to the Lamanites?" And they said, "Well, they became our Native Americans here in the U.S. And I said, "So you believe the Native Americans are descended from a people who were totally evil?" And they said, "Yes." Then they told me how this guy named Joseph Smith found those buried gold plates right in his backyard. And he also found this magic stone back there that he put into his hat and then buried his face into. And this allowed him to translate the gold plates from the Reformed Egyptian into English. Well, at this point, I just wanted to give these two boys some advice about their pitch. I wanted to say, okay, don't start with this story. I mean, even the Scientologists know to start with a personality test before they start telling people all about Xenu, the evil intergalactic overlord. Well, then they said, do you believe that God speaks to us through his righteous prophets? And I said, no, I don't. Because I was sort of upset about this Lamanite story and this crazy gold plate story. But the truth was, I hadn't really thought this through, so I backpedaled a little. And I said, well, what exactly do you mean by righteous? And what do you mean by prophets? Like, could the prophets be women? And they said, no. And I said, why? And they said, well, it's because God gave women a gift that is so spectacular. It is so wonderful that the only gift he had left over to give men was the gift of prophecy. What is this wonderful gift God gave women, I wondered? Maybe their greater ability to cooperate and adapt? Women's longer lifespan. The fact that women tend to be much less violent than men. But no, it wasn't any of these gifts. They said, well, it's her ability to bear children. I said, oh, come on. I mean, even if women tried to have a baby every single year from the time they were 15 to the time they were 45, assuming they didn't die from exhaustion, it still seems like some women would have some time left over to hear the word of God. And they said, no. Well, then they didn't look so fresh-faced and cute to me anymore, but they had more to say. They said, well, we also believe that if you're a Mormon and if you're in good standing with the church, when you die, you get to go to heaven and be with your family for all eternity. And I said, oh, dear. That wouldn't be such a good incentive for me. And they said, oh. Hey, well, we also believe that when you go to heaven, you get your body restored to you in its best original state. Like if you'd lost a leg, well, you get it back. Or if you'd gone blind, you could see. I said, oh, now I don't have a uterus because I had cancer a few years ago. So does this mean that if I went to heaven, I would get my old uterus back? And they said, sure. And I said, I don't want it back. I'm happy without it. Gosh, what if you had a nose job and you liked it? Would God force you to get your old nose back? Well, then they gave me this Book of Mormon and they told me to read this chapter and that chapter and they said they'd come back someday and check in on me. And I think I said something like, please don't hurry, or maybe it was just please don't, and they were gone. Okay, so I initially felt really superior to these boys and smug in my more conventional faith. But then the more I thought about it, the more I had to be honest with myself. If someone came to my door and I was hearing Catholic theology and dogma for the very first time, and they said, we believe that God impregnated a very young girl without the use of intercourse, and the fact that she was a virgin is maniacally important to us, and she had a baby, and that's the Son of God, I mean, I would think that's equally ridiculous. I'm just so used to that story. So I couldn't let myself feel condescending towards these boys. But the question they asked me when I first arrived really stuck in my head. Did I believe that God loved me with all his heart? Because I wasn't exactly sure how I felt about that question. Now, if they had asked me, do you feel that God loves you with all his heart? Well, that would have been much different. I think I would have instantly answered, yes, yes, I feel it all the time. I feel God's love when I'm hurt and confused, and I feel consoled and cared for. I take shelter in God's love when I don't understand why tragedy hits, and I feel God's love when I look with gratitude at all the beauty I see. But since they asked me that question with the word believe in it, somehow it was all different, because I wasn't exactly sure if I believed what I so clearly felt.
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3: From Feature Story News in Brussels, I'm William Denslow. The Speaker of Iran's Parliament has warned that the country is just getting started, following Monday's strikes in the Strait of Hormuz. It comes after the US launched Project Freedom, which aims to provide military escorts for vessels through the strategic waterway. The French president has called for a joint Iranian-US reopening of the strait. Emmanuel Macron said that France would not be participating in the maritime escort plan announced by President Trump. Ross Cullen reports.
4: The French president criticised the proposed escort plan as not clear, ruling out any French involvement in what Donald Trump has called a humanitarian gesture to guide civilian ships through the Strait of Hormuz. The UK's Maritime Trade Operations Centre said on Monday that due to ongoing regional military operations, ships attempting to transit the contested waterway face critical threats. The choke point has resulted in energy supply issues that are still hitting economies across the world. Ross Cullen, Paris.
3: UK Prime Minister Keir Starmer is hosting leaders from policing, business and education in Downing Street in an effort to counter anti-Semitism. Keir Starmer says recent attacks have now turned the issue into a crisis. Last week, two Jewish men were stabbed in North London. Community Secretary Steve Reed says the whole of society has to stand with Jewish communities.
5: We're announcing £1 million additional funding through our Common Ground programme. That is money that will go into charities and community organisations in Jewish communities so that they can do more to keep their communities safe. This cannot be something government alone deals with. We've seen an increase, an upsurge in anti-Semitic attacks and hatred against the Jewish community. We need everybody in the society to call it out for what it is.
3: Indian Prime Minister Narendra Modi's BJP alliance won 3 out of 5 regional elections as the party seeks to establish itself as a pan-India force. But the party's victory in the state of West Bengal is being seen as a milestone in an election marred by allegations of political violence and vote rigging. Ishan Garg tells us more.
6: With this election, Prime Minister Narendra Modi congratulated his party workers on Monday evening, saying that this is vote for a change and the people of West Bengal are going to get more development, more investments flowing in, and the state is going to see a more liberalized economy. But despite the party claiming victory, we are already hearing allegations of vote rigging by the party that has lost West Bengal, the All India Trinamool Congress, and their concerns are being echoed at the federal level.
3: And the EU's top trade official is meeting his US counterpart in Paris today on the sidelines of the G7 gathering. The meeting comes after President Trump announced he was raising tariffs on European autos due to tensions over the implementation of a trade deal. From bureaus worldwide, this is FSN.
7: With FSN Spotlight, I'm Simon Marks. Today, the mystery surrounding Banksy's latest artwork, a statue on a plinth, no less, depicting a man in a suit hoisting a large flag of indeterminate design. The flag's cloth covers the man's face, blinding him, it seems, to the fact that he is about to walk off the plinth. It's a remarkable piece of work, but how could it possibly have been put in place without anyone noticing? Estelle Lovett is an art critic, writer and broadcaster in London.
8: Westminster City Council say that they didn't grant permission for this sculpture. There was no planning for it, but no CCTV cameras caught this, especially whilst our level of security in this country has gone up to severe now. You know, it all seems rather strange, but this statue is in the company of a statue of Edward VII and Florence Nightingale and the guards of the Crimean War Memorial. So what Banksy's done is actually really clever and witty, because it's not only a comment about us and how perhaps tough governance and fierce fighting isn't good and extremes of any type, radicalism or zealotry or fanaticism, isn't good. It diminishes the power and the authority of the other sculptures around it as well.
7: And the statue will remain in place, according to Westminster City Council. It calls Banksy's latest work a striking addition to the city's vibrant public art sector.
3: The main news again. The Speaker of Iran's parliament has warned that the country is just getting started, following Monday's strikes in the Strait of Hormuz. Comes after the US launched Project Freedom, which aims to provide military escorts for vessels through the strategic waterway. UK Prime Minister is hosting leaders from various sectors in an effort to counter anti-Semitism. And India's Prime Minister Narendra Modi's BJP alliance won 3 out of 5 regional elections. And that's the latest feature story news. William Denslow reporting.
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0: Today is May 5th on Tidbits in Time, a festive day. Stay with me to hear about the origins of Cinco de Mayo. You'll hear about the everlasting gratefulness and respect of the Dutch people. We'll talk about a show that didn't transition well to TV from radio. And take you to the first ever perfect game in Major League Baseball. All that plus, we'll cover the debut of an iconic fragrance. Tidbits in Time is next, so stick around. May 5th, 1862 was Cinco de Mayo. No, it's not about Mexico's independence from Spain, which occurred about 50 years earlier. Instead, it celebrates the defeat of the French by the Mexican cavalry, under the command of Texas-born General Ignacio Zaragoza Seguin at the Battle of Puebla, about 100 miles east of Mexico City. The holiday isn't much observed in Mexico, except in the state of Puebla, but it is popular among Mexican residents of the United States. May 5th is Liberation Day in the Netherlands. About 6 miles from Maastricht lie buried 8,301 American soldiers who died in Operation Market Garden, the battles to liberate Holland in the autumn and winter of 1944. Every one of those men has been adopted by a Dutch family who tend the grave, decorate it, and keep alive his memory. Some families even keep a portrait of their American soldier in a place of honor in their home. May 5, 1899, Freeman Fisher Gazi Gosden Sr. was born in Richmond, Virginia. He became one of the best-known radio comedians of his day when he and his friend Charles Carell brought the Amos and Andy radio show to the airwaves, eventually thousands of episodes. Both Gosden and Carell were white, and the show was about two guys in Harlem with embellished accents. So when the show went on television, black actors Alvin Childress and Spencer Williams took over. May 5th, 1904, Denton True Cy Young pitched the first perfect game in the majors. It was a feat more remarkable than just 9 hitless innings because he pitched 8 such innings in a row in the game right before and 6 more in the game right after. To give you an idea how rare this is, there have been only 23 perfect games thrown in the entire history of Major League Baseball, and no pitcher has ever performed the feat twice. On May 5, 1921, the iconic fragrance Chanel No. 5, created by perfumer Ernest Beau, was introduced, making a millionaire of Gabrielle Coco Chanel, who called it a woman's perfume with the scent of a woman. The Art Deco bottle contributed to its success, though not as much as the huge boost the product got in 1954, after reports became widespread of Marilyn Monroe's answer, when, in an interview, she was asked what she wore to bed at night. For your very own email print version of Tidbits in Time, showing up every day for free in your inbox, just send a request to adrian@tidbitsintime.com. That's adrian@tidbitsintime.com. For Tidbits in Time, this has been Gene Vann.
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2: 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I'm your host, Michael Rank. Today's topic is Alexander the Great, Part 1, Strange Legends About Alexander the Great. The reason we're going to spend 2 podcasts on this figure is because there's so much to say about his life that it's impossible to compress it down in 5 minutes. So next week's podcast, we'll mention his military conquests, how he won, and how much territory he gained. But this podcast, we're just going to focus on the strange legends around his life. And obviously, there's a lot of them, because he managed in his lifetime to conquer 90% of the known world and lead armies to 22,000 miles of siege and victory over their enemies. The way that most ancient writers described his success was blessings of the gods, whatever god it was that they thought was blessing him. And this was ancient Greece when the philosophies of Aristotle hadn't really fully permeated the culture. Aristotle was Alexander's tutor. So the way you ascribe success or defeat, or really anything that happened in daily life, was the whim of the gods. So naturally, Alexander was in very good favor with the gods because of all the things he did, and many people even thought he was the son of Zeus. So let's jump in and look at all of the myths that surround the life of Alexander. Well, one of them is, if we start out with all the things that Plutarch says, who was the biographer of the Roman empires, he claims that Alexander's mother dreamed before consummating her marriage that her womb was struck by a thunderbolt, causing a flame to spread far and wide before dying out. Due to the auspicious event of Alexander's birth, they say that on the same day, the Temple of Artemis in Ephesus burned down. It was probably one of the biggest temples in the ancient world. The reason it burned down was because the goddess was distracted and not watching over it, because she was preoccupied with Alexander's emergence into the world. Another story says that Queen Thalestris of the Amazons brought 300 warrior maidens to Alexander as breed sows so that he could sire a mighty race. Maybe a legend that a lot of guys wouldn't mind dreaming up too. Interestingly enough, Alexander, even though he was a drunken pagan most of his life, has special mention in both the Bible and the Quran. In the book of Daniel, written 250 years before Alexander's birth, the Jewish prophet and Persian statesman describes him as a he-goat that came from the west across the face of the whole earth without touching the ground, and the goat had a conspicuous horn between his eyes. They say that when Alexander conquered Jerusalem, he was brought into the temple and shown this passage from the book of Daniel. In the Quran, he's described as a two-horned creature whom Allah had given great power that had traveled to the rising place and setting place of the sun. Here he built a wall to enclose Gog and Magog, where they will break out on the judgment day. So I think Alexander would have been quite surprised that he had the special place in these two religions. Also in Islamic mythology, or not mythology, but ideas about people who have been specially blessed by God, in the Middle Ages, a lot of Islamic rulers and statesmen aspired to be a Sahib Kiran. This Arabic phrase means master of the auspicious conjunction, which means, in more common terms, someone who has special commission by God to be a world conqueror. They said that there were only three people who had this blessing in history: Alexander the Great, Genghis Khan, and Timur the Tartar. Only one out of three were actually Muslims, but they recognized there was something special going on with Alexander's life. Some other things about him with popular Greek legends is that there was a mermaid who lived in the Aegean Sea for hundreds of years, who is thought to be Alexander's sister, Thessaloniki. The legend states that Alexander, in his quest for the Fountain of Immortality, retrieved a flask of immortal water, which he bathed his sister's hair. When Alexander died, his grief-stricken sister attempted to end her life by jumping into the sea. But because of the immortality with which she had been endowed, instead of drowning, she became a mermaid and decided to pass judgment on mariners by whoever crossed the sea for hundreds of centuries. To the sailors who encountered her, she had always asked the same question: is Alexander the king alive? Those who gave the truthful answer and said that he had passed away were immediately struck down. Those who were wiser would give her the answer she wanted, saying that he was still alive and still rules and conquers the world, and she would allow them to pass safely. It's kind of hard to separate myth from reality in Alexander's life because there's so much that's fantastic about it. He was tutored by Aristotle, one of the founders of modern philosophy in Europe, and his battle strategy introduced heretofore unseen tactics that allowed him to conquer the Persian Empire, Afghanistan, and all the way down into India. And certain events in his life and his childhood also make you wonder if it's real or if it's imaginary. For example, he managed to tame the horse.

0: When he began to conquer and move into Asia Minor and sweep down across the Aegean coast, he arrived at the Phrygian city of Gordium. It's here that, the legend has it, there was an intractable knot made of cornel bark, and whoever was able to untie it could become king of all Asia. Well, he took the simple approach, and rather than spend days and days and days tugging at loose ends, simply took out a sword and sliced it in half. So this solution today is known as an Alexandrian solution. There's also a whole genre that was spawned by myth of Alexander called Alexander Romance. It started in the 3rd century in Greek, the earliest collections that we know of, and it was a very flexible genre where lots of legends were ascribed to him, and it appeared in many different languages. Between the 4th and 16th centuries, you see the text recast in Middle Greek, Latin, Armenian, Syriac, Hebrew, and most other vernacular European languages. So the myth of Alexander still extends down today, all the way up to the horrible 2003 Oliver Stone movie in which Colin Farrell wears a terrible blonde wig. So unfortunately, the memory of him has been a bit sullied, but if we look in the past, we can find all sorts of fantastic recounting of his life. So the next podcast, we're going to look more at his actual conquest and what were his specific battle tactics that allowed him to conquer such complex geographies. But because he's such a big figure, I thought it'd be worth a podcast to separate some of the myth from fact. For more history like this that's offbeat, obscure, but most of all not boring, come check out my website at www.michaelrank.net. There, you can find podcasts and blog posts like this. I'll even throw in a free history ebook that you can grab right now at michaelrank.net/freebook. Have a good day.
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2: Billions of years ago, it came to us having formed in the hearts of supergiant stars. 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And as Zoran Mishkevich tells us, in the right form, it could pave the way for our journey back to the stars where it was born. Sound like Buck Rogers? Try Bucky Tubes on this week's edition of the Redshift Report.
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2: Okay, you can find it in your pencil, and if you're lucky, you might have it in your ring. Scientists are exploring some new possibilities for this material, and Zoran Mishkevich is here in the Redshift Now studio to tell us all about a special form of carbon known as the carbon nanotube. So hey, Zoran, how's it going?
5: Fine, Alex. How are you?
2: I'm very, very well, and I'm very intrigued, too, because I've heard all about these nanotubes, and I've heard they have some amazing properties, but, I mean, I don't even know what a carbon nanotube is. So could you tell us a little bit about what these things actually are?
5: Carbon nanotubes are a form of carbon, or they're called an allotrope of carbon.
2: Okay.
5: Allotrope means that chemically, carbon nanotubes are identical to graphite or diamond. They're pure carbon atoms.
2: Gotcha.
5: However, they have a different structure.
2: Okay.
5: Now, there are several forms of allotropic carbon, graphite, diamond, but we also have the fullerenes. And the fullerenes comprehend two types of materials. One, they're called the buckyballs. You might have
2: heard
5: of
2: the buckyball. I've heard of the buckyballs.
5: Yes.
2: David Beckham's favorite form of carbon.
5: Yes. Buckyballs resemble soccer balls. Their structure resembles soccer balls. Another allotrope form, another fullerene, are the Bucky tubes or carbon nanotubes. You can think of a carbon nanotube as a one-atom thick sheet of graphite rolled in a seamless tube.
2: Okay, so it's super thin and it's curved around, so it forms a tube now. This would be, like a single carbon nanotube would be microscopic, I guess.
5: They're very, very small. The diameter of a nanotube is about 1 nanometer, which is 1 billionth of a meter. Let me compare that, let's say, to human hair.
2: Okay.
5: An average human hair is about 80 microns. A carbon nanotube would be about 80,000 times thinner than an average human hair. However, they can be fairly long, a couple of

0: millimeters.
1: So now that we know what carbon nanotubes are, let's talk properties, because I understand that carbon nanotubes have some pretty amazing properties. What are some of the ones that scientists think are most interesting?
0: There are several really interesting properties of nanotubes. Carbon nanotubes have the biggest tensile strength of all the materials that we know.
1: So what makes them so strong?
0: It's the bonds between the carbon atoms. If you think of a nanotube as a cylinder, and if you try to squish it, if you try to press it down, it will be fairly fragile. The carbon atoms will buckle, and you will fairly easily break it. But if you try to stretch it, it will take you a lot of force.
1: Okay, so easy to buckle a bucky tube, but as far as pulling it, extraordinarily strong.
0: Extraordinarily strong. Now, this leads to a really, really neat idea that I like a lot. The idea was mentioned a long time ago in 1895 by a Russian engineer, aeronautical engineer. His name was Konstantin Tsiolkovsky. The idea was, instead of launching rockets into space, why don't we build an elevator?
1: An elevator to space.
0: An elevator to space. And that has been in the realm of science fiction until the discovery of the fullerenes, of the carbon nanotubes. Because right now, we do have a material with the potential tensile strength that will be good enough to build this cable, or rather a ribbon, that can take us up to space. NASA did a study a couple of years ago, something like a feasibility study, can we do this? Can we build this vehicle to space? And they calculated that the tensile strength for the ribbon would need to be about 120 gigapascals. Well, the theoretical limit for the carbon nanotubes is about 120. Now, considering that right now, in order to launch anything into space, it would cost us about, let's say, $10,000 per kilogram by using chemical rockets, by doing a lot of impact into the environment, a lot of noise, a lot of smoke, a lot of vapor, a lot of carbon dioxide and whatnot. And again, as I say, it's $10,000 per kilogram. With a space elevator, those costs could be reduced to dollars per kilogram, or a couple of tens of dollars.
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3: I'm Ben Hooper, and this is Weekend Odds and Ends, a special Friday edition of the UPI Alt News Minute for March 27th, 2026. First up, Philadelphia International Airport celebrated National Cheesesteak Day by breaking the Guinness World Record for the longest line of cheesesteaks. Airport eateries from PHL Food and Shops teamed up with the City of Philadelphia's Department of Aviation to assemble 1,291 cheesesteaks on the concourse between Terminals B and C on Tuesday. The sandwiches were made from a total 225 pounds of cheese sauce, 990 pounds of shaved beef, and 1,291 foot-long rolls. A Guinness World Records adjudicator was on hand to confirm the snaking line of sandwiches was enough to create a new record. Moving on from delicious airport eats to incredible strength feats, a Finnish man used his body piercings to break the Guinness World Record for the heaviest vehicle pulled by the nipples, 2,184 pounds. The professional circus performer, known as the Baron, had his partner sit in a carriage to bring it up to weight on the set of Guinness World Records' German TV show in Munich. He used the piercings on what he described as the world's strongest nipples to pull the carriage, breaking the previous record of 2,179.27 pounds, which was set by American Sage Werbach, a.k.a. the Great Nippolini. The Baron previously broke the Guinness World Record for the heaviest weight lifted by the nipples in 2013, when he lifted 71.87 pounds of weight and held held it for over 8 seconds. Meanwhile, in celestial news, meteorite hunters have descended on an Ohio county where a massive fireball last week left fragments behind, including one possible fragment in a resident's driveway. The car-sized asteroid broke up over northeast Ohio on March 17th, and in recent days, meteorite hunters have descended on Medina County in the hopes of recovering fragments of rocks from space. December Harris, a local resident who has been searching for pieces of the meteorite, said a walnut-sized piece appears to have landed right in her family's driveway. Medina sixth grader Evan Waite found a 3-gram meteorite fragment behind Sharon Elementary School after his mother previously found 2 smaller pieces. Case Western Reserve University professor and researcher Ralph Harvey said some pieces that survived reentry might be as large as grapefruits. Harvey offered some tips for hunters searching for their own fragments. He said, "If it looks burned up a little on the outside, and it's got a different kind of texture or color on the inside, and it's in the wrong place, that's where you start going, And finally, authorities in Wisconsin's Juneau County are asking local residents to be on the lookout for a kangaroo that escaped from a petting zoo. The Juneau County Sheriff's Office said the kangaroo, named Chesney, pulled a full-on prison break from Sunshine Farm in Nisida on Wednesday. The sheriff's office wrote, "Only in Wisconsin would we wake up to, 'Have you seen this kangaroo?'" The post included a photo of Chesney clad in a fashionable denim diaper, but the petting zoo said the marsupial was not wearing it when he escaped. A follow-up post Friday morning said Chesney is still on the loose, but was spotted by a drone team Thursday night. The kangaroo appears to be hanging around the same general area. For these stories and more national, international, sports, entertainment, science, and odd news from United Press International, visit UPI.com. Follow the UPI Odd News Minute on YouTube and TikTok. If you found a meteor fragment, what would you do with it? Tell us in the comments.
4: Jesus said, "I am the light of the world." Jesus also said, "You are the light of the world." Was he confused? Hi, this is Dave Zanotti. Let's talk about it today on the Public Square. Well, of course not. The Son of God, the Word of God made flesh, the one who knows at all time what is inside the heart and mind of man, is most assuredly not confused. It sounds like what Jesus was saying was both and. He is the light of the world, and so are we. In other words, if you hang around with Jesus, you're going to become a light bearer. Your job is to reflect his light to the world. That's my job too. That's what it means to be his witnesses. What a fascinating role to play in society, in civil culture, in family, in business, in work, just getting up and walking around breathing. We are connected to the living God and are to be his light bearers in the world. Well, how do you do that? Well, obviously you can't do it without the help of his Spirit, and most certainly you can't do it without the energy of his Word. So the idea of following close behind Jesus is to begin to catch the light and to reflect that light in every place that we go, everywhere. This is basic 101 for all people of faith. You don't need a theological degree. You don't need a calling to professional clergy work. You don't have to work for a nonprofit. It's just being a part of God's family means that we are reflectors of the light. We'll talk more about this tomorrow. This is Dave Zanotti on the Public Square. Thanks for listening.
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6: Welcome back, everybody. I'm Rick Pettigrew. Here we go again with the latest batch of 4 top news stories from this past week of Archaeologica. Send us feedback on the Archaeology Channel Facebook page or post a message on our social networking site, ArchaeoSeek. A cave excavation in Israel has yielded evidence showing that modern humans and archaic humans like Neanderthals around 100,000 years ago were interacting and sharing culture. A DNA study from the Maghreb of Western North Africa reveals that people were crossing the Mediterranean even before the arrival of the first farmers. A very unusual burial found in Ecuador is that of a pregnant young woman that may have been a human sacrifice. and a burial monument found in the long-lost Greek city of Tanea was in use over the long period of 1,000 years. 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And now, here's Laura Kennedy with the audio news from Archaeologica. We hope you find this to be a valuable part of your day.
7: Welcome to the audio news from Archaeologica. I'm Laura Kennedy, and these are the headlines in archaeological and historical news for the week of March 9th through the 15th, 2025. We begin this week in central Israel, where the first-ever study published on Tin Shemet Cave enhances our understanding of the likely coexistence and close relationship between Neanderthals and modern humans in the region. As reported by Phys.org, the cave has been the site of numerous archaeological and anthropological findings. Since 2017, Professor Yossi Zeidner of the Hebrew University of Jerusalem, Professor Israel Hershkovitz of Tel Aviv University, and Dr. Marion Prevost of the Hebrew University of Jerusalem have been leading this excavation. Their work, which unearthed the first mid-middle Paleolithic burials at the cave in more than 50 years, appeared in the journal Nature Human Behavior. The research team compared four categories of data from each group in the region: stone tool production, hunting strategies, symbolic behavior, and social complexity. The remarkable similarities in behavior they found included shared funerary rites, indicating that the various human groups were meaningfully in contact. Researchers speculate that the cave, with its numerous human burials, may have functioned as a dedicated burial site during the middle of the Middle Paleolithic era, between 80,000 and 130,000 years ago. This suggests it played a significant role in the region's mortuary practices. The stone tools, animal bones, and ochre chunks placed at the graves may have been a significant part of an early set of beliefs in the afterlife. The research team found the extensive use of mineral pigments, especially ochre, particularly striking due to its presence at other Levantine sites from the same era. Its use suggests that people undertook long-distance journeys to acquire it, highlighting its significance in their cultural or ritual practices. Possibly used for body decoration, this practice could have further distinguished the groups from one another. The earliest known human burial customs occurred in Israel around 110,000 years ago, possibly due to the blend of cultural practices that occurred as these groups interacted more frequently. According to Dr. Prevost, a shift in the climate during this period may have spurred the increased contact between these different Homo taxa. As the region's carrying capacity expanded, each group's numbers grew in tandem. Additionally, Professor Hershkovitz posits that the cooperation and competition between these groups, despite their significant genetic differences, were part of the dynamic relationships that likely promoted shared adaptation strategies. Connection, rather than isolation, was what pulled these groups to new technological and cultural advancements, and brought all of humanity along with them. Next, we visit the eastern Maghreb of North Africa, where a new genetic study is expanding our understanding of the interactions between early Europeans and North Africans. As reported by GreekReporter.com, these findings are the strongest indication yet that groups sailed across the Mediterranean during the Stone Age, a time when the Maghreb, from Tunisia to Morocco, was the home of the pre-Neolithic culture known as the Capsian. Archaeologists have previously discovered tools, technologies, and shared genetic sequences across both sides of the sea, providing the first indication that early humans in the region were in contact. The research team, led by David Reich, a geneticist at Harvard Medical School, included contributors from Algeria, Tunisia, and Europe. Their findings, published in the journal Nature, build upon previous genetic studies centered on prehistoric Moroccans and add to our knowledge about early North African populations. The team analyzed the genomes of 9 individuals buried in what is now Tunisia and northeastern Algeria. Their remains date back between 6 and 10 millennia ago. These individuals shared genetic signatures with European hunter-gatherers, including one man who shared 6% of his genetic material with groups from the other side of the sea. A woman buried at the same site in Djebba, Tunisia, also had similar genetic markers, indicating that her ancestors interacted with Europeans before written history, during the early Holocene. These local hunter-gatherers also carried genetic traits similar to those of previously studied ancient populations in Morocco. However, the research team found that they maintained more of their indigenous genetic makeup than the Moroccan populations, where European farmers arriving via the Strait of Gibraltar largely replaced local ancestry. Although archaeologists are yet to recover any remains of boats from this era in North Africa, dugout canoes discovered in Italy point to seafaring activity among early Mediterranean populations. In addition to early contact with European farmers, a second wave of migration from the Levant introduced domesticated sheep and goats to the eastern Maghreb centuries later. While European influence significantly shaped the western Maghreb's genetic makeup, the eastern Maghreb retained more ancestral continuity, blending new agricultural practices with enduring elements of the Capsian culture. We now make our way to Ecuador, where archaeologists are taking a closer look at a pre-Columbian burial that may have been connected to a human sacrifice. As reported by Phys.org, the burial contained the remains of a young woman who was pregnant at the time of her death. She was interred between AD 771 and 953. The Mantinho culture, active from 650 to 1532, was known for its agriculture and public architecture. Spread across a wide area, it comprised 3 regions, Mantinho de la Norte, the southern Huancavilca, and the Punais of Isla Puna. The site of this burial, Buen Suceso, first digitally mapped and excavated in 2022, lies in the liminal zones between the Huancavilca and Mantinho de la Norte cultures. The research team, led by Dr. Sarah Jungst, an archaeologist at the University of North Carolina, Charlotte, published their findings in the journal Latin American Antiquity. Their examination of her remains revealed that she had suffered a number of conditions during her life, from lesions in her skull to multiple bone infections. She also had various cut marks and fractures and was missing her left leg and hands. The team also found artifacts belonging to both the Mantinho and Valdivia cultures in the grave, including shells, blades, beads, and ceramic fragments, a significantly larger number of burial goods than any other grave at Buen Suceso. The research team determined that a blow to the head caused the woman's death. Whether this was intentional or not remains unclear. The development of the fetal bones found with her suggests that she was nearing the end of her pregnancy and that others were likely aware of her condition. Green clay stone also turned up at the site. This item is often found in Valdivia burials associated with fertility or death and serves as another potential indicator that this grave was linked to a sacrifice or ritual burial. According to Dr. Jungst, some caution is warranted in drawing this conclusion, as documentation of sacrifices and other rituals connected to pregnancies in this region is rare. Our final story this week takes us to Corinth, where archaeologists have unearthed a grand tomb at a site where the ancient city of Tanea once stood. As reported by GreekReporter.com, this city was long thought to be only a myth before its remains were discovered in 2018. Led by archaeologist Elena Corca, the team's work revealed a large cemetery dating to the 4th century BC, where Roman-era jewelry, coins, pottery shards, and other artifacts came to light. Legend holds that the city was founded by Trojan prisoners of war who were allowed by King Agamemnon to settle after the fighting had ended. Located southeast of Corinth and northeast of Mycenae, it would have been an important crossroads for trade and communication between these major settlements. The monument, which resembles Macedonian tombs from the Hellenistic period, was designed with an asymmetrical T-shaped layout. Its open-air access corridor intersects with the perpendicular covered burial chamber whose entrance was sealed with a slab. The contents of both parts of the tomb indicate a history of continuous use and healing practices. The research team found 6 burials in the tomb, a sarcophagus and 5 rectangular tombs. 2 of these graves showed signs of disturbance, and the others had no intact coverings. The sarcophagus was the only tomb that contained a well-preserved burial. It housed an adult woman, along with a substantial number of animal bones. Similar bones also showed up in the monument's fill and throughout the burial chamber, accompanied by ceramic vessels that date to the 5th and 6th centuries AD. This monument was likely used for burials until it was sealed in the 4th century AD. Its roof was breached by looters during the late Roman period, after which the site was repurposed for ritual banquets. Nevertheless, excavators found numerous Hellenistic and Roman artifacts within the tombs. Notable finds include a gold ring with an Apollo signet, 2 gold danicas modeled after Hellenistic coinage, a silver tetrabolus, gold wreath leaves, a votive clay finger, small vases, bronze spoons, and perfume bottles. Excavations in the area surrounding the monument are still ongoing. As archaeologists strive to uncover more about this legendary city, they have identified a section of a paved road and part of an enclosure. That wraps up the news for this week. For more stories and daily news updates, visit Archaeologica on the World Wide Web at archaeologica.org, where all the news is history. 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I'm Laura Kennedy, and I'll see you next week.
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10: Hi there, I'm Thane Maynard. When you see a flying fish, chances are, given its large wing fins, that your first assumption would be that it's a bird. Once they take to the air, they can flap and glide for nearly 200 meters, the length of about 2 football fields. There are about 40 species of flying fish, and with speciation comes morphological differences. The two-wingers variety have 2 well-built pectoral or side fins that provide them with lift that they need to fly. On the other hand, the four-wingers not only use their strong pectoral fins, but also tap into the power of their pelvic or bottom fins. However, the fin that makes the real difference is the tail, which is similar to a rudder on a boat, and it helps steer the flying fish during flight. How they remain in the air can be understood by looking at their anatomy. Flying fish have a rigid frame, streamlined bodies, a reinforced spinal cord, a large cumulative fin surface area, and lower body weight. These are all characteristics that allow the fish to stay in flight due to drag reduction, something that airplane gliders based their design on in the 1930s.
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13: On today's broadcast, an explosion on a South Korean cargo ship stranded in the Strait of Hormuz. U.S. President Donald Trump says the vessel was attacked by Iran. As South Korea marks its annual Children's Day on this Tuesday, the head of the nation's human rights watchdog warns extreme early private education is a serious violation of children's rights. And the Seoul government says it will bolster support for young people from migrant backgrounds. This is KBS World Radio News. I'm Rosine Park. A fire broke out on a South Korean cargo ship stranded in the Strait of Hormuz following an explosion. The government said no casualties have been reported as it works to determine whether the ship may have been struck in an attack. Kim Bum

0: Sue has more.
1: According to the foreign ministry in Seoul, an explosion occurred on the 38,000-ton HMM Namu at around 8:40 p.m. Monday, Korea Standard Time. It was followed by a fire that reportedly broke out in the portside engine room, which was extinguished by crew members about 4 hours later. No casualties were reported. 6 South Koreans and 18 foreign nationals were on board at the time of the incident. The cargo ship was anchored outside port limits of the United Arab Emirates Umm Al Quwain in the critical strait, which Iran effectively closed after the war began 2 months ago. The foreign ministry is working to determine the extent of damage to the Panamanian-flagged vessel operated by South Korea's Hyundai Merchant Marine. The ship will be towed to the port of Dubai for investigations to determine the cause of the explosion, including whether the ship was attacked. This comes following the U.S. announcement of Project Freedom, which is aimed at freeing stranded ships in the waterway. A number of other ships were reportedly in the same area with HMM Namu waiting to pass through the narrow shipping lane. According to Iranian state media on Monday, a ranking Iranian military commander warned, quote, all commercial vessels and oil tankers to refrain from any attempt to transit without coordination. The Ministry of Oceans and Fisheries in Seoul confirmed that there are 26 South Korean vessels currently stuck in the Strait of Hormuz. Kim Bum-soo, KBS World Radio News.
0: U.S. President Donald Trump said Iran attacked a South Korean cargo vessel in the Strait of Hormuz and called on South Korea to join a U.S. operation aimed at reopening the waterway. In a social media post on Monday, Trump said Iran has taken some shots at unrelated nations with respect to the ship movement, Project Freedom, including a South Korean cargo ship, adding that perhaps it's time for South Korea to come and join the mission. Trump also said U.S. forces had achieved results in the operation, claiming that 7 small boats had been shot down. Other than the South Korean ship, Trump said there had been no other damage reported while transiting the strait. Trump added that War Secretary Pete Hegseth and Joint Chiefs of Staff Chairman Dan Kane would hold a press briefing on the situation. The government convened an emergency meeting to discuss follow-up measures after an explosion and fire involving a South Korean vessel in the Strait of Hormuz on Monday. According to the Ministry of Foreign Affairs, the meeting, held during the pre-dawn hours of Tuesday, was chaired by Second Vice Foreign Minister Kim Jin-ah and involved 7 Middle East missions and the Ministry of Oceans and Fisheries. Expressing deep concern over the incident, Kim noted that it was the first case of damage to a South Korean vessel in the area since the outbreak of the Middle East conflict. Kim stressed the need to determine what caused the explosion and prevent a recurrence while maintaining full readiness to protect South Korean crew members, though no casualties had been reported. The participating mission said they are in close contact with local authorities and taking necessary measures to safeguard and assist South Korean ships and crew, adding they'll further enhance coordination with host governments to ensure swift rescue operations and the safety of Korean nationals in emergencies.
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0: President Lee Jae-myung and First Lady Kim Hae-kyung held an event for children and their families at Cheongwada on Tuesday to celebrate Children's Day. The event marked the first Children's Day celebration held following the presidential office's return to Cheongwada and welcomed more than 200 people, including children from depopulating regions, multicultural families, and local residents. Children who had previously met the presidential couple during their visits to welfare centers, childcare facilities, and meetings with families of patients with rare diseases also attended the event. Participants toured the main building of the presidential office and enjoyed free playtime at Nokjiwon, the green space in front of Sangchunje, which was transformed into a playground for the day. National Human Rights Commission Chair An Chang-ho says extreme early private education is a serious violation of children's rights. An made the remark in a statement released Monday, one day ahead of South Korea's 104th Children's Day. He cited the results of a UNICEF survey that found that out of 36 countries, including members of the Organization for Economic Cooperation and Development and members of the European Union, South Korea ranked 4th in children's academic skills, but 34th in children's mental health. An said the figures demonstrate that South Korean children may be ahead in competition, but do not feel sufficiently safe or stable in their lives. The commission chief said excessive early learning deprives children of time for play, rest, and self-expression, while hampering healthy growth and development. The Seoul government intends to strengthen its support for young people from migrant backgrounds so they can better adjust to South Korea's public education system. The Seoul Metropolitan Government unveiled the plan on Monday for people between the ages of 9 and 24 who entered South Korea during their school-age years. They include people from multicultural families, overseas Koreans, children of green card holders, and anyone born in a third country to a North Korean-born parent and a foreign-born parent. To help participants smoothly adjust to the spring semester, the Seoul government will schedule additional Korean language classes at the Seoul Global Youth Education Center, making them available after school and on weekends, in addition to the present weekday hours. The city government will also provide customized mentoring programs, as well as consulting services in which older students with similar backgrounds who majored in psychology serve as counselors. A national consultative body for public zoos has been launched following the recent escape of a wolf named Nukku from a zoo in the central city of Daejeon. The Ministry of Climate, Energy and Environment on Tuesday announced that the inaugural meeting of the consultative body will be held Wednesday at the Korea Institute of Public Sector in Seoul. The new body brings together officials from the ministry, the National Institute of Ecology, the Korean Association of Zoos and Aquarium, and directors of public zoos. They will assess whether zoos are properly prepared to meet licensing requirements under the revised Zoo and Aquarium Act and discuss measures to support compliance. The licensing system was introduced in December of 2023, but existing zoos were granted a grace period until December of 2028 to meet the standards. Clear skies are expected across the country on Wednesday. According to the Korean Meteorological Administration, morning lows will range between 7 and 16 degrees Celsius. Daytime high temperatures will peak between 21 and 27 degrees. Seoul will wake up to a low of 11 degrees before warming up to 23 degrees in the afternoon. Inland regions will continue to experience large temperature swings of around 15 degrees between day and night. And that's the news from KBS World Radio's News Center in Seoul. I'm Rosine Park. You can also catch our news from our website at world.kbs.co.kr.
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4: Hello, and welcome to the Current Science and Technology Podcast from the Museum of Science in Boston. I'm your host, Susan Heilman, and every week we bring you interviews with guest researchers and our museum staff covering science and technology in depth. This week, we'll be talking about ways to treat obesity and the importance of the element molybdenum. Today we'll be speaking with a special guest, Dr. Sasha Stiles from the Tufts Obesity Consult Center, and she'll be talking to us about obesity in the 21st century. Hi, Dr. Stiles.
5: Good morning.
4: So it seems, looking around, that there are more and more obese and overweight people. Is that true, or is it just a perception?
5: It's definitely true, and it's true because the more sedentary we become, the more that our meal preferences change, the more prone we are genetically to gain more and more weight. And you see it happening right before your eyes.
4: And is it mostly just in adults, or is it also in children as well?
5: The scariest thing is it's much more in children than even adults. There's more and more overweight children and very obese children now than there was even a decade ago, and this will mean that they'll be under much more stringent health risks as they get older than the adults of today.
4: And what are some of those health risks?
5: Well, we know that if we look at the coronary arteries, the heart arteries of children who are severely overweight and have diabetes, that they're arteries are already at risk for having coronary artery disease, which means they're basically filled with fat and they're not healthy, and there's all sorts of metabolic products that are produced in these arteries that make people prone to heart disease. And they're sort of having the blood vessel of that looks like a 45-year-old rather than a 10-year-old.
6: What are some of the reasons that they might be this way? Is it lifestyle? Is it genetics? Are our genetics changing that much that is causing us to become more obese?
5: Actually, the genetics is not changing, and that's part of the problem. It takes a long time, many, many generations, for anything genetically to happen, at least in terms of obesity. We're still acting as if we were 10 generations ago when food was scarce. And when food was scarce, the people who had the ability of gaining weight survived longer. So now when those same people have the ability to gain weight, they will tend to hold on to their weight. So our genetics is not changing as fast as we need.
6: Right. When there wasn't enough food around, we wanted to be able to store food and to store fat and have these fat reserves on our body. But now that there's so much food around, it's not really necessary, but our bodies are kind of behind the times and don't really realize that. But it must be lifestyle as well that's causing this increase in obesity.
5: Yeah, and you can sort of look at that as the epigenetic environment. If our genomes are our DNA, are like our hard drive, then the epigenetic environment is just about everything else in our environment, which is sort of like the software that we can plug into that in and out at any one point in time. It's what we eat, what we don't eat anymore, how we exercise and how we don't exercise anymore, and why we eat, which is different than when it was only for fuel. We eat for pleasure now. We didn't have that option generations ago.
6: What are some of the right things to eat and some of the wrong things to eat, or right and wrong ways to eat?
5: Well, a lot of people eat for emotional reasons. They eat for comfort. They eat for stress relief. That's usually not a very good way of eating, because you tend to eat way too much without even thinking about it.
6: And it seems those foods that we eat for comfort are usually not necessarily healthy fruits and vegetables, but usually more carbon fat based when we're needing comfort.
5: Right, and they're highly calorie dense. And for carbohydrates, we burn them really quickly, and then we get theoretically hungry a lot sooner, so they don't even stay with us. And indeed, for many people, when you ask them 10 minutes after they had a carbohydrate for emotional reasons, it worked for about 10 minutes, but then they need some more if they want to keep that feeling good feeling going on. And it doesn't make it in the long run.
6: So what are some of the good ways to be eating then, and some of the good things to eat?
5: Well, first of all, you want to have correct portion size. And basically, if you eat more protein, protein sort of sticks to your ribs longer, stays with you longer, and gives you a sense of well-being. And the more protein you eat, as long as it's good protein, not fatty protein, but as long as it's good protein, you're probably a lot safer than eating a lot of carbohydrates. We hear about, well, you want to have protein, fish, chicken, vegetable proteins, and some good old-fashioned vegetables and fruits, rather than the quick carbohydrates that are in all the sugars and the pastries and the cakes and the donuts and the candy bars that we grab and our kids grab even more than we do.
6: That's too bad, because you pretty much listed a lot of my favorite things in there. But I understand fruits and vegetables taste good and are better to be eating anyway. So there's been a lot of discussion on kind of the right amounts and when to be eating. Is it better to eat three big meals or to eat more frequent meals but less at each little frequent meal?
5: Well, I would say you need to eat preferably three meals that aren't as big as what everybody else is eating and what you think you should eat. If you look at calorie per calorie, one of the reasons we're gaining a lot of weight is that the size of our meals has increased incredibly in the last several decades. The Joy of Cooking cookbook, which is a common one that we use in America that was given in, say, the 1970s, the portions in that book would have been for every six people that you would have fed in the cookbook in 1970, it's now only for four people. So even people are cooking more, larger portions, and we really don't need those, because not only are we gaining weight, but we're not exercising it off. So we really need to eat three relatively small but healthy meals a day. And for most people, that's safer than putting in a lot of snacks, because when we eat a lot of snacks, it's usually the eat and run snacks, and it's usually not super healthy food, and also we tend to be eating more of them than we should, and we tend to gain weight even quicker.
6: So you mentioned exercise in there, not exercising properly. How much should we be exercising? Again, it's kind of changed over the years. Is it 30 minutes a couple times a week, an hour every day? What's the new recommended amount of exercise?
5: Well, the new recommended is exercising 45 minutes 5 days a week, or some variation thereof. But here's the thing. If you exercise, you increase your metabolic rate, so you metabolize whatever calories you do eat safer. Exercise, for most people, unless we're training for marathons or something like that, doesn't make us lose weight as much as it helps us maintain our weight loss and keeps us feeling better. You exercise a lot, you feel better.
6: And then you don't need those comfort foods?
5: Well, theoretically. You know, and one thing, comfort foods, I'm not saying that nobody should have a piece of chocolate ever.
6: Good.
5: And in fact, that kind of scarcity mentality usually doesn't work for very long at all. It's how can you eat those things that you really enjoy in moderation and not gain weight. And everybody's different. For some people, if you have one bite of chocolate, you want to eat the whole bar. Other people will say, one bite of chocolate and I really feel okay. Depends on who you are and what your triggers are for eating and how you manage those. And that's really different for each individual.
6: And so exercise is important overall, but not necessarily going to help lose weight, but definitely to help maintain weight. And it's food and portion control that seems to be the more important part of being able to lose weight.
5: Exactly. And one more thing about exercise is that a lot of patients of mine have a gym membership. And they have the membership and they just don't go. So I like to tell patients what you need to do is find something that you enjoy, something that you are able to do. In other words, you don't have to drive 80 miles to a gym, and something that is safe for you. If you have horrible knees and every time you walk it hurts, you probably don't want to buy a treadmill. If you have a bad back, you may want to get one of those recliner bikes, or you may want to get into a pool if you have a lot of bad joints. So there's a lot of exercises that are safe and that feel good. And if I'm going to tell you to do something that hurts you, you're probably not going to do it. Another thing is a lot of people just don't have the time in their busy days to go to the gym every day. But most people, when they start playing around with it, could exercise maybe 10 minutes four times a day, whether they're going up and down the stairs at work, whether they're parking farther away from the train stop or from their job. There's many things you can do that help you move more. And every time you move, you're improving your body, you're using calories, and you're actually increasing your metabolic rate.
6: So exercise is a very broad term here. It's not just going and doing regimented workout, but anything that keeps you moving more than you normally would. It's simpler than it sounds to exercise and simpler than it sounds to be able to eat right as well. But if neither of those things are working or they need more help, what are some other options that people can have in, I guess, usually more severe cases of obesity?
5: Well, severe obesity and obesity in general is a chronic disease. And what does that mean? Well, we know that when people become overweight, then they get blood pressure problems, they get sleep apnea, they get heart problems, they get joint problems. So really, just like you go see your doctor for blood pressure medicines maybe four times a year, you probably need to go see an obesity specialist four or six times a year in order to be accountable to your weight issues. It's not a simple thing. Most people, it's a lifetime journey to try to keep the weight off. Remember, genetically, your bodies are trying to, in many cases, help you keep the weight on. So given the lifestyle that we have in this country, it really is a chronic disease. So it's worth thinking about having a special provider that you see that will help you with your weight issues for the rest of your life.
6: And so the Tufts Obesity Consult Center, where you work, is one of those places where people can go to learn about how they can eat better, how they can exercise better, and it's a place where they can get that help that they need. Many people, when they think of obesity or being extremely overweight, often turn to surgery. So what are some of the surgical options that people can have?
5: Well, at our center and at many centers, we offer everything from special meal plans, special liquid meal plans, to counseling, to group programs, to exercise programs, and of course, surgery. as the years go by, there's many surgeries which are used. Nothing's a panacea. In order to have the surgery continue to work, you need to keep coming back for follow-up. But I'll tell you one thing about surgery is that it's not a surgery on your brain, it's a surgery on your stomach. And the surgery on your stomach is as good a tool as your brain can manage. What that means, it's a partnership between a program like ours, a surgeon who is exceptional like the ones that we have and many other programs do as well, and how you use your tool, which is your surgical tool. For instance, gastric bypass, because of a special way that it is handled these days and the way that the stomach is cut and connected back up to your intestines, it seems like almost a miracle cure in helping to treat diabetes. So you may look at surgery if you have a condition like diabetes, which is also a metabolic and not just a surgical way to lose weight. And for certain people, surgery will actually give you a second lease on life. It's an option that we take very seriously, but in the right hands and for the right people, it really is life-giving. And it's really exciting to see the people who are severely overweight, who get surgery, who use their tool correctly, and get their life back. That's really a plus.
6: And so it's important for them not only to get the surgery, but then to follow it up and continue with that healthy lifestyle that you talk to them about, exercise, eating right. They can't just eat anything they want after having the surgery. They then have to maintain their healthy lifestyle.
5: In terms of gastric bypass, if you get the surgery, it's hard to eat everything you want initially. But over 2, 5, 10 years, life happens, stress happens, and you tend to be able to eat more. So it's really like if obesity is a chronic disease, at one time you might need a surgery, and another time you might need a counselor, and another time you may need to go back for a group to talk about your triggers for eating, and another time you might need another exercise program. So it's really not one size fits all, not one surgery fits all, not one program fits anyone. And at any point in time during your life, there's a different program that will work for you.
6: And so it sounds like a lifetime commitment. It's obviously a chronic disease as they tend to be. It's something you need to work at always. And even if you don't suffer from obesity, maintaining a healthy eating and exercising lifestyle is still important. Well, thank you very much for giving us all of this added information today that we can at least take to heart and hopefully use some of this new knowledge. Thank you very much.
5: Thank you.
6: Nitrogen is the most abundant element in the air and also necessary for building DNA, RNA, and proteins. But getting the nitrogen into these biological molecules is not really a simple process. Here to tell us about nitrogen in rainforests is the museum's Brenda Muniapin. Hi, Brenda.
7: Hi, Susan.
6: So the nitrogen that we have in the air is different from the nitrogen that we're going to find in, let's say, proteins?
7: Yeah. The nitrogen that's in the atmosphere is N2, nitrogen gas. And nitrogen gas actually can't be used directly by animals or most plants. It really needs to be converted, or the term is fixed. Basically, things like specialized bacteria that live in the soil and some other organisms can take atmospheric nitrogen and convert it into biological nitrogen, or nitrogen that can be used by plants.
6: So it is just plants that use this nitrogen and change it into what we would use for biological molecules, and then animals then get that from plants.
7: So there are specialized bacteria that live in the soil, and these bacteria can take N2 and convert it into ammonia or ammonium or urea, basically compounds that have nitrogen attached to a hydrogen or an oxygen. And plants can absorb this biological nitrogen. And of course, plants use the nitrogen. Animals eat plants. Humans eat animals, or humans eat plants, and that's how we get nitrogen into our bodies. And once the nitrogen is in the biological form and in plants or in animals, then nitrogen can be incorporated into things like DNA or RNA, proteins, and enzymes.
6: So the plants need the nitrogen in order to grow.
7: Right. Everything needs nitrogen in order to grow. And so that's why these bacteria are kind of critical. Bacteria and actually some other organisms that are able to convert atmospheric nitrogen into biological nitrogen.
6: So are things like fertilizer that help plants grow more, is that aiding in this process? Is that causing the bacteria to make more nitrogen so that the plants can grow faster?
7: very often fertilizers have components, including nitrogen, as well as phosphorus and potassium. Over the years, farmers and scientists have discovered that these elements really assist plants in growing. And some researchers in Princeton wanted to understand just how do plants really uptake nitrogen and possibly other components in order to become, you know, lush and great old growth forests. So what they did was go to Panama. They went to the Barro Colorado Nature Monument in Panama.
6: Because if you're going to study lush plants, you go to a rainforest.
7: Exactly. And rainforests are, you know, very well known for having huge tall trees, lots of different plants. They live for, you know, long periods of time.
6: And so that would suggest that they're uptaking a lot of nitrogen because they're growing so much.
7: Exactly. So these researchers took large sections of land in the rainforest and seeded the soil with different components like phosphorus or molybdenum or some other micronutrients.
6: We'll go through each one. Why phosphorus?
7: Well, phosphorus is a common ingredient in fertilizer, and phosphorus is known to improve the health of plants. And so the researchers wanted to see, sort of piece out the components to see if there's one in particular or all of them in combination were really affecting the growth of the rainforest.
6: Okay, so phosphorus we've heard of in fertilizers. What exactly is molybdenum?
7: Molybdenum is an element that is actually kind of rare. It's a metal that's found in ore, so people can mine for molybdenum. But molybdenum is also a critical component of an enzyme in the soil-dwelling bacteria that fix atmospheric nitrogen.
6: So that's why they thought that maybe having more of this molybdenum would help the bacteria be able to fix more nitrogen.
7: Exactly. So they wanted to piece out just what was going on here, and so they seeded sections of the rainforest with molybdenum. And in comparison to sections of the rainforest where they seeded only with pure phosphorus, they discovered that the area that had molybdenum actually increased in the amount of nitrogen that was fixed almost 5 times. So when they seed a separate area with phosphorus, there was no change in the nitrogen fixation, therefore leading the researchers to suspect that phosphorus has nothing to do with nitrogen fixation, and it's really molybdenum that contributes or maybe the controlling element in determining how much nitrogen plants can uptake.
6: So that's really an interesting finding that phosphorus, although still may be an important part in plant growth, not necessarily in this nitrogen fixation part, and it's actually molybdenum, a not really heard of mineral, that is playing a very important part in this. What can we now do with this information?
7: Well, I think there's a lot of different things to do. Understanding the role that molybdenum plays in nitrogen fixation and the process of nitrogen uptake by plants is obviously pretty critical. We'd want to know more about the details of that. But in addition, there's an even bigger picture that we could think about. Global climate change is an issue that's definitely widely discussed in our society. And one of the problems is an increase in carbon dioxide gas into our atmosphere, a greenhouse gas. And plants are a wonderful sink for carbon dioxide. They take up carbon dioxide. They need it to produce their own energy and food. And so they can take carbon dioxide out of the air. So that's wonderful. And many climate models actually suggest that as humans unfortunately put more carbon dioxide into the air, plants may be a great way to take the carbon dioxide out of the air. But the models also show that over time, the plants will be limited in how much carbon dioxide they can take up by the amount of biological nitrogen that's available for them to grow. And of course, bacteria that dwell in the soil that can fix nitrogen, turn atmospheric nitrogen into biological nitrogen, require molybdenum. So molybdenum has a role to play even in this grand picture of global climate change.
6: So being able to relate this very rare mineral, molybdenum, now to climate change and it having kind of a bigger role than maybe people anticipated.
7: Exactly. It gives another perspective on how lots of different things are interrelated. And in this model, you know, even a rare element like molybdenum has a pretty important purpose. It's important for biological organisms, and it's important as well as for environmental health.
6: Is molybdenum currently in fertilizers?
7: It turns out that molybdenum actually is a contaminant in fertilizers with phosphorus. So these researchers discovered that if they took just fertilizer with phosphorus, they would actually get some nitrogen fixation. But it turned out it wasn't actually a result of the phosphorus. It was from trace contamination of molybdenum. So when they did their experiment, they also experimented with pure phosphorus that had no contamination with molybdenum and found that there was a difference. Basically, that pure phosphorus was not going to produce a bunch of nitrogen fixation.
6: And so it might be useful to add or purposely now put molybdenum into fertilizers in order to help plants grow.
7: Yeah, that might be one thing to consider. Of course, there's still the issue of, you know, how much is too much and what will the downstream effects be. But that's all a part, I think, of understanding how all of these sort of complicated processes

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3: This is Scientific American's 60 Second Science. I'm Allie Wilkinson. Got a minute? Rather than cringing at the next beetle or wasp in your way, you might want to thank them for helping to keep city streets clean. Researchers from North Carolina State University working in New York City found that hungry urban arthropods play a significant role in the disposal of trash. For example, in a small section of Manhattan called the Broadway West Street Corridor, insects consume the equivalent of 60,000 hot dogs a year that would otherwise be lying in the street. And that's assuming the bugs stop chowing down in winter. To assess how much discarded food bugs got rid of, the researchers placed measured amounts of hot dogs, potato chips, and cookies at 21 park sites and 24 street medians. Contrary to their prediction, location played an even bigger role in garbage consumption than biodiversity did. Insects gobbled up 2 to 3 times more food in the street medians than they did in the parks. The study appears in the journal Global Change Biology. If all that garbage disposal still does not make you an arthropod admirer, then consider this. By competing with larger pests for resources, insects help keep rat populations down. There's some food for thought.
4: Thanks for the minute. For Scientific American's 60 Second Science, I'm Allie Wilkinson.

0: At the tone, we've reached the top of the hour. 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
1: The Public News Service Friday afternoon update. I'm Mike Clifford. Mutual distrust between federal and state authorities derailed plans for a joint FBI and state criminal investigation into Wednesday's shooting of a Minneapolis woman by an ICE officer, leading to a highly unusual move by the Justice Department to block state investigators from participating in the probe. That from CNN. The report, the Minnesota Bureau of Criminal Apprehension, said Thursday that there was an initial agreement for the FBI to work with the state agency. CNN notes behind the move to sever ties were concerns in the Trump administration that state officials couldn't be trusted with information that emerges from the probe and that ICE agent safety could be put at risk. Meantime, driver's license data from Washington State is still flowing to federal immigration agents despite promises to cut off that access, a new report reveals. Researchers have confirmed that in late 2025, federal agencies used the state system to query driver data in at least 9 cases that led to arrests.
2: Angelina Godoy is the director of the University of Washington Center for Human Rights and the principal author of the report. She says there are legitimate reasons why law enforcement agencies might need access to Department of Licensing data, but enforcement of civil immigration policy is not one of them.
3: Regardless of how one slices and dices the law, it's very clearly in contradiction to the stated policies articulated by multiple state agencies and articulated very clearly in state law. This is not what Washingtonians have been promised.
2: The Department of Licensing and Washington State Patrol say they have already taken steps to protect the data and deny breaking any laws. I'm Isabel Charlet.
1: And the recent boom of Amazon data centers in eastern Oregon is worsening the groundwater and failing to provide promised benefits to the community, according to some residents. Local activist and rancher Jim Doherty explains the facilities use contaminated water for cooling. The process heats the water, concentrates the toxins, and the resulting wastewater is spread on farmland, re-entering the groundwater.
4: They, by themselves, are not creating the nitrates, but where we already have an issue out here, they're exacerbating it about tenfold once they go through and concentrated in the data centers.
1: Since 2011, over 30 data centers have been built in Boardman, Oregon. The town's groundwater has had a long-standing nitrate problem, largely from industrial agriculture. This story with original reporting by Sean Patrick Cooper with the Food Environmental Research Network. And some child development experts are lamenting the Lego company's release of a new tech-filled smart brick.
5: The product is similar to Lego's classic building brick, but includes special sensors that the company says respond to the builder's actions with various sounds and behaviors. Rachel Franz with the Boston-based nonprofit Fair Play says toy and technology companies have convinced parents that kids need digital products to thrive.
6: The need for technology, especially in early childhood, just doesn't exist. So I think there's definitely a profit motive here.
5: Lego says it's simply innovating to meet the play needs of each new generation. I'm Catherine Carley.
1: This is Public News Service. Meantime, the U.S. House has passed legislation that would extend Affordable Care Act tax credits for 3 years, a move supporters say that could prevent sharp premium increases for millions of Americans.
7: Since the subsidies expired in December, higher premiums have already prompted some of the 477,000 Ohioans on ACA plans to drop their coverage. The bill passed Thursday in a 230-196 vote, with 17 Republicans joining Democrats, including 3 from Ohio. But its future is uncertain in the Senate. For some Ohioans, the outcome could directly affect whether coverage remains affordable. Justin Carter, who lives in Columbus and recently aged out of his parents' insurance plan, says premium increases pushed him to make a difficult decision.
8: In the last couple of months, my insurance jumped up. My previous plan, I think, went up almost 3 times. So then I kind of had to have this conversation with myself with, hey, do you want to keep paying for the same insurance or do you kind of want to wait and see what happens? So I ended up actually canceling my insurance.
7: Republican opponents say extending the subsidies is too costly. Farah Siddiqui reporting. This story was produced in association with Media in the Public Interest and funded in part by the George Gund Foundation.
1: For many in Mississippi, like Americans across the country, political conflict is moving beyond policy debate to become a source of personal stress. That's according to new research from Florida State University's Institute for Governance and Civics.
9: The national report finds 63% of Americans now say discussing politics with those they disagree with is stressful, a significant jump from 45% in 2013. Ryan Owens, director of the Institute, says the data points to a deeper problem where people increasingly view political opponents as fundamentally immoral.
10: They are reporting they're losing friends more as a consequence of politics. And for me, one of the more alarming things across both sides of the political spectrum, Americans are starting to see members of the opposite party as more immoral and more dishonest than the average American.
9: I'm Tramell Gomes.
11: Finally, there was a time in the U.S. when support for nature and conservation was as American as apple pie. It's more partisan now, and one group wants Congress to help reduce the divisiveness.
12: 60 years ago, there was almost unanimous support by lawmakers for passage of the 1964 Wilderness Act and for the 1973 Endangered Species Act. Now, while many Democrats still support the laws, some Republicans in Congress want to weaken both. The group Nature is Nonpartisan launched last year to address the issue. The group's Amelia Joy says the partisan back and forth has left communities behind.
13: If there's anything that we can agree on, it's nature, it's stewardship, it's that our kids and our grandkids should be able to enjoy this same natural beauty that we do. And that's a point that no one can disagree with.
12: I'm Roz Brown.
11: This is Mike Clifford for Public News Service, member and listener supported. 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
15: This is Bird Note. The Shinnecock people have a long and storied relationship with the wetlands and birds of what is now Long Island, says indigenous water scientist Kelsey Leonard.
16: Birds are our witnesses. Their presence or absence signals whether the water, the land are being cared for properly.
15: Kelsey says waterfowl hunters have helped to document that natural history. In many indigenous hunting traditions, duck decoys are crafted to look so lifelike that they can lure free-flying ducks to wetlands where hunters lie in wait.
16: We at Shinnecock, we carved those out of different varietals of wood, and they represent just this broad swath of shorebirds, waterfowl, different types of ducks. We have some of those still in the cultural material record that are over 100 years old.
15: Some of these Shinnecock decoys depict species that are no longer found on Long Island.
16: These carvings, they're not just artifacts. They're a testimony to that relationship and how one individual had to have such a unique relationship with that bird to understand how to draw with such meticulous care that they confused and deceived other birds. And that is very important for how we document a loss of biodiversity and a loss in

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3: Today, what's gold worth? The University of Houston's College of Engineering presents this series about the machines that make our civilization run and the people whose ingenuity created them. In his fine TV series, now 30 years old, historian Kenneth Clark told of the pre-medieval nomads of northern Europe. Their culture lacked all the technologies of permanence but one. They crafted jewels and gold. Clark quotes one of their poets. There once many a man, mood glad, gold bright, of gleams garnished, flushed with wine pride, flashing war gear, gazed on wrought gemstones, on gold, on silver, on wealth held and hoarded, on light-filled amber. And we catch a glint of gold in the tangle of an unsettled forest. Their craftsmen wrought bold, dramatic items of gold encrusted with jewels. Just the other day, Forbes magazine displayed a graph that put those old Saxons in a new light. It showed the price of gold in present-day dollars. The graph starts in the 14th century, when the stuff went for what would be $2,000 an ounce today. Immediately after, the plague killed off half of Europe's population, and the value of gold fell to little over $1,000. What gold there was now belonged to half as many people, doubling the amount available. Then, with a shortage of labor, new technologies arose and capital became important. The price of gold began rising until Columbus claimed the West Indies for Spain. It reached its all-time high of $2,500 an ounce. The Americas became a rich source of gold. As Europe plundered the New World, the price dropped until 1600, where it settled out at about $500 an ounce. It stayed there until the Industrial Revolution, and then something strange happened. Gold prices began oscillating crazily, seeking out new lows. Each depression brought the value back up. In the late 1970s, gold rocketed to a brief high of $1,400. But by then, we'd separated gold from money. That brief spike represented short-term horse trading. Gold had reached its all-time low of $200 an ounce just before that. And at this writing, it's worth around $300 an ounce. For centuries, gold was the most precious substance short of gemstones. Now many other materials are worth more, platinum for one. As gold prices began to slump right after World War II, poet Dylan Thomas wrote the wonderful line, "There was a savior rarer than radium." The metaphor of gold was being displaced. Once we said, "He's worth his weight in gold." If he weighed 180 pounds, he'd have been worth $7 million when Columbus stumbled onto America. He'd be worth a tenth of that today. My 1911 Britannica devoted 9 dense pages to gold. The current one brushes gold off in part of one page. It's a strange thing to wake up one morning and find gold gone, but it is. Now it's just one more commodity among so many others, and a bit of magic has vanished back into those ancient pagan forests of northern Europe. I'm John Leinhardt at the University of Houston, where we're interested in the way inventive minds work.
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5: Today is May 5th on Tidbits in Time, a festive day. Stay with me to hear about the origins of Cinco de Mayo. You'll hear about the everlasting gratefulness and respect of the Dutch people. We'll talk about a show that didn't transition well to TV from radio. And take you to the first ever perfect game in Major League Baseball. All that plus, we'll cover the debut of an iconic fragrance. Tidbits in Time is next, so stick around. May 5th, 1862 was Cinco de Mayo. No, it's not about Mexico's independence from Spain, which occurred about 50 years earlier. Instead, it celebrates the defeat of the French by the Mexican cavalry, under the command of Texas-born General Ignacio Zaragoza Seguin at the Battle of Puebla, about 100 miles east of Mexico City. The holiday isn't much observed in Mexico, except in the state of Puebla, but it is popular among Mexican residents of the United States. May 5th is Liberation Day in the Netherlands. About 6 miles from Maastricht lie buried 8,301 American soldiers who died in Operation Market Garden, the battles to liberate Holland in the autumn and winter of 1944. Every one of those men has been adopted by a Dutch family who tend the grave, decorate it, and keep alive his memory. Some families even keep a portrait of their American soldier in a place of honor in their home. May 5th, 1899, Freeman Fisher Gazi Gosden Sr. was born in Richmond, Virginia. He became one of the best-known radio comedians of his day when he and his friend Charles Carell brought the Amos and Andy radio show to the airwaves, eventually thousands of episodes. Both Gosden and Carell were white, and the show was about two guys in Harlem with embellished accents. So when the show went on television, black actors Alvin Childress and Spencer Williams took over. May 5th, 1904, Denton True Cy Young pitched the first perfect game in the majors. It was a feat more remarkable than just 9 hitless innings because he pitched 8 such innings in a row in the game right before and 6 more in the game right after. To give you an idea how rare this is, there have been only 23 perfect games thrown in the entire history of Major League Baseball, and no pitcher has ever performed the feat twice. On May 5th, 1921, the iconic fragrance Chanel No. 5, created by perfumer Ernest Beau, was introduced, making a millionaire of Gabrielle Coco Chanel, who called it a woman's perfume with the scent of a woman. The Art Deco bottle contributed to its success, though not as much as the huge boost the product got in 1954, after reports became widespread of Marilyn Monroe's answer, when, in an interview, she was asked what she wore to bed at night. For your very own email print version of Tidbits in Time, showing up every day for free in your inbox, just send a request to adrian@tidbitsintime.com. That's adrian@tidbitsintime.com. For Tidbits in Time, this has been Gene Vann.
6: Newborn grizzly bears express themselves with a variety of sounds. This recording comes from a surveillance video at Washington State University's Bear Center. It's a video that led to an extraordinary discovery and a bit of a mystery. Welcome to Pulse of the Planet Science Diaries, a glimpse of the world of science from the inside.
7: We had a female, her name is Oakley, give birth to 2 cubs on the 31st of December. We actually know this for a fact because Jasmine has been watching all of the recorded video, and she actually saw the birth event. Jasmine came back with an email about 2.5 weeks later and said, there's another cub being born.
6: It's not the presence of the third cub that surprised researchers Jasmine Ware and Heiko Jansen, because triplet bears are common. The remarkable part is that Bear 3 remained in its mother's womb for an extra 2.5 weeks.
7: The reasons for it, we simply don't know. We know that the bears can actually mate with more than one male, and so perhaps what happened was that she had an ovulation, mated, fertilized one egg, and then had a replicate of that event occur sometime later. The other possibility is that she had one male fertilize 2 eggs, but one of these eggs simply took a lot longer to implant. Bears are unique in terms of the reproductive physiology. They fertilize an egg, and then the egg divides into a few cells and then remains dormant for months. And then after a period of months, it does decide to implant via some mechanisms that aren't entirely clear either. And then the egg develops. And so perhaps there was a 17-day window between one egg implanting and the other egg implanting.
6: We'll hear more on grizzly bears in future programs. Pulse of the Planet Science Diaries are made possible by the National Science Foundation. I'm Jim Metzner.
8: Hi, everyone. This is Melissa McChesney for the Archaeology Channel with another weekly installment of the audio news from Archaeologica. This week's carefully selected stories represent only a small sample of the amazing archaeological research that is going on now all over the world. Horizontal fillings on the front teeth of beheaded skeletons in England might have been the Vikings' way of frightening their enemies. A rare clay head with glowing eyes seems to be a ceremonial object used by a Native American shaman 1,000 years ago. Annual digging at the biblical city of Gath tells a more detailed story of the Philistines. And two stone sculptures from Chiapas, Mexico, confirm an alliance between the Copan and the Palenque Mayan states. This program is brought to you in part by the Turkish Ministry of Culture and Tourism, offering visitors to Turkey a unique experience among archaeological sites representing thousands of years of cultural heritage. Learn more about the wonders of Turkey at goturkey.com. Thanks go also to our supporting members, without whose help we would not be able to present this program. Please look for membership information at archaeologychannel.org. And now, here's Laura Kelly with the audio news from Archaeologica. We hope you find this to be a valuable part of your day.
9: Welcome to the audio news from Archaeologica. I'm Laura Kelly, and these are the headlines in archaeological and historical news from July 3rd to July 9th, 2011. Our first story is from England, where the remains of Vikings in a mass grave show that many of the people had their teeth filed. The fashion for dental bling goes back 1,000 years, according to the new discovery, long before contemporary trends for gold dental caps or teeth inlaid with diamonds became popular. Young Viking warriors were having patterns filed into their teeth. The evidence comes from front teeth found in a pit full of decapitated skeletons in Dorset. These skulls are now believed to be the victims of a massacre of Viking invaders by local Britons. The front teeth have horizontal lines that were neatly filed, leading archaeologists to believe that they must have been done by a skilled craftsman. The process would have been excruciating. According to David Score of Oxford Archaeology, who has been studying the bones since they were discovered near Weymouth in 2009, the purpose behind filed teeth remains unclear, but the goal may have been either to frighten opponents in battle or to show their status as fighters. If their intention was to intimidate the enemy, it didn't work in this battle. The mass of bones, comprising 54 bodies and 51 skulls, all of young, fit men, was a wholly unexpected find during excavations made in advance of road construction. The warrior's execution was first blamed on early Romans, but radiocarbon dating and isotope analysis of the bones revealed a much later date of the 10th or early 11th century, as well as a Scandinavian origin of the remains. One man even came from north of the Arctic Circle, suggesting that this battle may have been a rare defeat for a Viking marauding party. Many of the skeletons showed brutal slash marks, with one bearing 6 cut marks on the back of the neck, and other bones of hands and arms sliced through. Skulls, leg bones, and rib cages had been piled up separately in the burial pit. There was no trace of clothing or possessions, suggesting the men were naked when they died, and some missing heads were interpreted as evidence of gruesome souvenirs kept by their killers. In the United States, a recently discovered miniature clay head may have been an effigy used by a shaman more than 1,000 years ago. The head, which was discovered near Ebert Spring in Franklin County, Pennsylvania, has shells for eyes and tiny holes across its top and sides that may have been used for feathers or hair. A cavity at the base of the neck indicates that it was likely mounted on a stick or wand. According to lead archaeologist Ronald Powell of the Society for Pennsylvania Archaeology, a shaman of some sort might have used it in a ceremony. Powell believes that the use of shell, a symbolically important object among Native American cultures, combined with feathers, adds weight to the idea that the artifact had a shamanistic use. He pointed out that viewing the eyes in the outdoor light is even more impressive, as they give off an eerie glow. Determining a precise date for the head is difficult, but based on pottery found nearby, Powell estimates it was created around AD 900. Ebert Spring has attracted deer and therefore hunters for about 11,000 years. According to Powell, the site appears to have been used as a winter campsite. The finds are detailed in the latest issue of the journal Pennsylvanian Archaeologist. Two researchers not affiliated with the dig noted that the significant but rare artifact is difficult to interpret. According to Kurt Carr, senior curator of archaeology at the State Museum of Pennsylvania, the iconography is similar to that used by Iroquois people who settled in northeast North America. Michael Stewart, an anthropology professor at Temple University in Philadelphia, said that the head might date to more recent times. Across the Northeast, there is a tendency to see effigy heads most frequently after AD 1300, especially during late prehistoric times when European colonists were encountering native peoples. Stewart cautioned that more peer-reviewed information about the soil and artifacts at Ebert Spring are needed before any firm conclusions can be made about the date and purpose of the head. In Israel, archaeologists led by Aaron Meir of Bar-Ilan University are piecing together the history of a people remembered as the bad guys of the Hebrew Bible. At the site of the ancient metropolis of Gath, where the annual digging season began this week, evidence is painting a more nuanced portrait of the Philistines, who appear in the biblical story as the perennial enemies of the Israelites. Close to three millennia ago, Gath was located on the frontier between the Philistines, who occupied the Mediterranean coastal plain, and the Israelites, who controlled the inland hills. The city's most famous resident, according to the Book of Samuel, was Goliath, the giant warrior improbably felled by the young shepherd David and his sling. Diggers at Gath have found shards preserving names similar to Goliath, which is an Indo-European name, not a Semitic one such as would have been used by the local Canaanites or Israelites. Such finds support the idea that the Goliath story faithfully reflects something of the geopolitical reality of the period, an often violent interaction of the powerful Philistines of Gath and the kings of Jerusalem in the frontier zone between them. In one excavation unit, a group of Philistine jugs, nearly 3,000 years old, was emerging from the soil. One painted shard, recently unearthed, has a rust-red frame and a black spiral, a decoration common in ancient Greek art and a hint to the Philistines' origins in the Aegean. The Philistines arrived by sea from the area of modern-day Greece around 1200 BC. They went on to rule major ports at Ashkelon and Ashdod, now cities in Israel, and at Gaza, now part of the Palestinian territory known as the Gaza Strip. At Gath, they settled on a site that had been inhabited since prehistoric times. Excavation shows that even though they adopted aspects of local culture, they did not forget their roots. 5 centuries after their arrival, for example, they were still worshipping gods with Greek names. Archaeologists have found that the Philistine diet relied heavily on grass pea lentils, an Aegean staple. Ancient bones discarded at the site show that they also ate pigs and dogs, unlike the neighboring Israelites, who deemed those animals unclean. These restrictions still exist in Jewish dietary law. Diggers at Gath have also uncovered traces of a destruction of the city in the 9th century BC, including a ditch and embankment built around the city by a besieging army. The earthwork is still visible as a dark line running across the surrounding hills. The raising of Gath at that time appears to have been the work of the Aramean king Hazael in 830 BC, an incident mentioned in the Book of Kings. Another intriguing find at Gath is the remnant of a large structure, possibly a temple, with a distinctive pair of pillars marking its central facade. Meir has suggested that this design element in Philistine temple architecture was known by the author of the biblical story of Samson, who, as a prisoner of the Philistines, destroyed such a temple. Gath's rich material remains shed light on how the Philistines lived in the 10th and 9th centuries BC, according to Seymour Gittin, director of the W.F. Albright Institute of Archaeological Research in Jerusalem and an expert on the Philistines. That includes the era of the kingdom ruled from Jerusalem by David and Solomon, if such a kingdom existed as described in the Bible. Other Philistine sites have provided archaeologists with information about earlier and later times, but not much from that key period. In 604 BC, Nebuchadnezzar of Babylon invaded and put the Philistine cities to the sword. There is no remnant of them after that. Crusaders arriving from Europe in 1099 built a fortress on the remains of Gath, and later the site became home to an Arab village, Tel el-Safi, which emptied during the war surrounding Israel's creation in 1948. Today, Gath is in a national park. Our final story is from Mexico, where the archaeological zone of Tonina, in the state of Chiapas, has revealed two stone sculptures representing captive warriors belonging to the allied Maya states of Palenque, now in Mexico, and Copan, in the modern country of Honduras. Researchers from the National Institute of Anthropology and History, INAH, of Mexico, have dated the two stone sculptures to approximately 1,300 years ago. Inscriptions on the sculptures confirm previous knowledge of a war alliance that existed between the rulers of Copan and Palenque. In addition to the human figures, each of which is about 5 feet or 1.5 meters high, the archaeologists have found two stone platforms which probably marked a ball court, site of the ball game traditionally played by Maya warriors. According to Juan Yadeon, head of the INAH Tonina Archaeological Research Team, nearly all the finds were broken, with the two platforms found in 30 fragments, and the sculptures in more than 20 pieces. All of the parts of one statue are present, but the second statue is headless. The two figures appear to be captured warriors, possibly representing the victory of Tonina against the allied forces of Palenque and Copan during 26 years of battles, from 688 to 714 AD, for control of the waters of the Usumacinta River. Both prisoners are seated with their legs crossed and their hands tied behind their back. The hair of the captive with a head is shown gathered behind his head, a custom among the Maya before a prisoner was beheaded. The sculptures show hieroglyphic inscriptions on the chest and the loincloth, explaining that the captive warriors belonged to the army of Cuyinacaja, the warlord of Copan, who ruled the region between 680 and 800 AD. Based on the appearance of the statues and the text shown in the inscriptions on the figures and on the platforms, excavators believe that the captives were sacrificed with fire and smoke during a celebration at a ball game about the year AD 695. That wraps up the news for this week. For more stories and daily news updates, visit Archaeologica on the World Wide Web at archaeologica.org, where all the news is history. I'm Laura Kelly, and I'll see you next week.
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12: Surging gas prices may have consumers taking another look at electric vehicles, but electricity costs are also rising and other factors can impact affordability. A new study from AAA shows that extreme temperatures can meaningfully affect how EVs and hybrids perform, altering everything from driving range to operating costs. Businesses that paid tariffs over the last 12 months are getting refunds because the Supreme Court overturned them, and some businesses and industries say they will give a portion back to consumers. Consumers are most likely to see it in the form of discounts on big-ticket items such as appliances. Thermos is recalling 8.2 million containers after reports that pressure can build inside and launch the stopper when opened. They were sold online between 2008 and 2024. Thermos has received 27 reports of consumers being injured. I'm Mark Huffman. Learn more at consumeraffairs.com.
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13: Today is May 5th. 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

0: Rock and roll birthdays today. 1928, Marshall Grant. He was the bassist for Johnny Cash and the Tennessee Three. R&B singer Johnny Taylor, born in Crawfordsville, Alabama in 1938. Black Sabbath drummer Bill Ward, born in Birmingham, England in 1948. And Malcolm McNeil vocalist Maggie McNeil, born today in 1950. And that's a look back at May 5th, today in rock and roll history.
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3: If I ask you, where are you right now? You could pin your location down to a patch of real estate the size of a throw rug. And even if you couldn't, your smartphone could. It's hard to own a telephone and go off the grid, to lose touch. But there was a time when that was easy. Humans got lost. But with a clock, a sextant, a table of mathematical functions, well, you just might find your way home again.
4: Ah, clear night. Grab my sextant and just sight the altitude of Polaris here. Check our latitude. Whoa, rough seas. Okay, now line up the horizon. Ow, that nearly took me eye out. All right, check the time on little Ben here. That's 63 degrees, 22 minutes. Aw, salt water overblasted everything.
5: But today...
6: Wait, is it this corner or across the street? Where is the On Shaky Grounds coffee shop?
7: 35 Main Street.
6: Where am I?
7: 43 Main Street.
6: All right, map it.
5: And the very first question we ask friends on the phone or in a text...
6: Hey, what are you doing right now?
5: Okay, well, the second question...
6: Where are you?
8: That's for me to know and you to check Foursquare.
3: There are prisoners who wear monitoring devices on their ankles, but they do that reluctantly. We willingly carry ours in our pockets. Determining where we are, it's become terribly simple.
5: But knowing where we are doesn't make being stranded a thing of the past. I'm Molly Bentley.
3: I'm Seth Shostak. This is Big Picture Science, where we step back to get the wide-angle view on science and technology and where they're headed. And our super-sophisticated position-finding equipment tells us where we're headed. It's so accurate and smart, but it doesn't necessarily get us out of trouble.

0: Remember the days of going for a drive and getting lost? You'd be driving down one unfamiliar street and then another, stopping to ask locals, or pulling a map from the glove compartment. Remember those paper maps? You'd turn them around and squint at road numbers, all so you could find your way back to the highway.
1: Well, no more. As Gary experienced in our dramatization of looking for a coffee shop, based on real events, not only is navigation out of your hands and in the ones and zeros of your digital device, it's in everyone else's hands as well. You're not lost, and others can find you, like it or not.
0: Journalist Hiawatha Bray has written a book about our navigational omniscience, You Are Here, From the Compass to GPS, The History and Future of How We Find Ourselves. And we asked him how he likes to identify himself.
2: Hiawatha Bray, literary titan.
0: And how he is more often identified?
2: I'm a technology reporter for the Boston Globe, where I write about the digital devices that make our lives so exciting and at times so challenging.
1: And it is challenging, but not when it comes to figuring out where we are. For hundreds of thousands of years, humans have struggled to do this, and sailors in particular, because, well, there are no landmarks on the oceans, obviously.
0: I'm just trying to imagine what a landmark on the ocean might look like.
1: Yeah, floating coffee shop.
0: Well, after the Renaissance, science came to the rescue. When Captain Cook mapped the South Pacific in the late 1700s, getting lost at sea was becoming a lost art.
2: By the time of Captain Cook, they had gotten it pretty accurate. I mean, by that time, you have people who are actually sailing into the Pacific pretty reliably getting where they expected to go. By this time, of course, you have various lunar charts that people are using to give them a fair idea of how to find longitude. Everybody knows the story of longitude and of John Harrison and his famous timepiece, but those didn't come into widespread use until really the 19th century, and people were using other methods, using lunar charts to figure out longitude. But by that time, they were getting it pretty accurate, but you still had to have very highly trained, specialized people to do it.
1: So navigation at that time, I mean, you would measure the positions of some stars or the sun or the moon or something
2: right,
1: like that, and then you would have to do some mathematics. You'd have to do some spherical geometry.
2: Absolutely.
1: I mean, this wasn't elementary arithmetic.
2: Oh, yeah. And the most important person on a ship back then was the navigator, and if you did not have a trained navigator, you just wouldn't be able to get anywhere. And a lot of the people on those ships did not know how to do it. It was a very highly specialized, almost a black art.
1: When did radio enter the picture? When could you first use radio to, not just to call for help, but actually to navigate?
2: Well, I mean, almost as soon as radio was invented, people realized that that was one of the things that it was going to be good for. And you start seeing people starting to use directional equipment, like in the early 20th century. You have, for example, the development by the two Italian guys, Bellini and Tosi, who come up with a device that can figure out the direction from which a radio signal is coming and home in on its location. And that starts actually fairly early on, not too long after radio broadcast become commonplace.
1: So these examples demonstrate, Hiawatha, how we've gone from the kind of navigation that was used by, I don't know, the Polynesians, where they found their way from one island to another by looking at, you know, stuff drifting in the ocean, the positions of the stars. I mean, it was all very, you know, very simple and not terribly accurate. And, you know, every couple of centuries, they'd come up with a new way to navigate. This has been one of the biggest problems of humankind, how to navigate. Now we're at GPS, right?
2: Absolutely. GPS. And that was an amazing breakthrough that almost, it's almost like hitting the rewind button, because we're back to using the stars. Almost. We're looking into space to figure out how to find our way, but in this time in a very different way. And GPS is about, well, it's fascinating on so many different levels. Like, for example, the fact that the whole thing really got started when the Russians beat us in the space race. They didn't realize it, but by beating us in the space race, they gave us a head start in the navigation race. Do you know that story?
1: No, tell me that story.
2: Well, no, basically it's very simple. Sputnik's rolling overhead and the U.S. is embarrassed. This is 1957, and some scientists at Johns Hopkins started thinking, you know what? I bet you if we listen to the signal coming from the Sputnik and we analyze the Doppler shift of the frequencies, we could calculate where that satellite is, exactly where it is in space. And they figured out they were able to do it. Now, their boss was a guy who was working with the U.S. Navy, and the Navy had run into this real problem. They were getting ready to launch missiles from submarines, but they couldn't figure out how to aim them because they wouldn't know exactly where the sub is. And he said, this could be our answer. If you can figure out where the satellite is, you could reverse that and then figure out, if I hear a signal from a satellite, I now know where I am on Earth. And it worked. The first time they did it was a system called Transit. And Transit worked, and the U.S. Navy used it, but it was very, very slow because there were so few satellites. And they decided to improve on it, and that's what we have today in GPS. And it works amazingly well.
1: Well, tell me how well it works. I mean, if I have a GPS, and, you know, it tells me, okay, here's your latitude and longitude, but it doesn't give an error bar. So, I mean, what is the accuracy of that thing, or the one in my car?
2: It depends. The ones we use for civilian purposes are already, I think, just incredibly accurate, to within about usually 30, 40 feet, depending on how many satellite signals you're getting. By the way, if you have a newer smartphone, like the latest Apple and so on, we not only now get GPS signals, but the newest phones also give us the signals from the Russian version of GPS called GLONASS. And if you put the American GPS and the Russian GLONASS signals together, they're even more accurate. And if you have really state-of-the-art GPS gear, you're able to get centimeter-grade accuracy.
1: Okay, so the way GPS works then, it's basically a radio receiver. It's listening to these satellites.
2: That's right.
1: And it looks at the time signals coming from those satellites. It works out how long it took that signal to get from that satellite to where it is from a couple of satellites. And after that, it's high school geometry. Correct that. Middle school geometry to figure out where you are.
2: Yeah, and I'm glad you hit on that point about time. That is extremely important. One of the most important things about GPS is that it is an extraordinarily accurate measure of time. All those satellites have atomic clocks in them. The whole reason it works is because it's able to calculate these incredibly small variations in the time between one signal arriving at your phone and another signal and another. It needs to receive it from at least four different satellites. And the only reason it can work is because each satellite has an extremely precise atomic clock on board. So the invention of the atomic clock made all of this possible.
1: So if I have a GPS in my car, and I would if I rented one, I don't have to worry about being lost. I mean, I might still make a wrong turn.
2: Yeah, or the maps might be wrong. Sometimes GPS gives you incorrect information.
1: Sure. But the days of having no idea where you are or how to get to where you're going, are those really gone now?
2: Well, if you have the right equipment, pretty much, yes. It's not perfect, of course. There are places where GPS does not work. I mean, there are still going to be places where you're not going to be able to get a signal. But that doesn't happen that often. Although, you know, you have to be very careful if you're using a phone-based GPS, because they use a combination of the GPS satellites and the phone system. Something really weird happened to me this year. My wife and I drove from the United States into Canada, and as soon as we got to Canada, the GPS stopped working. It was the GPS on my phone, and the phone didn't work in Canada.
1: Well, I kind of wonder, though, whether we haven't lost something by not being able to be lost anymore. I mean, being lost was an uncomfortable feeling.
2: Well, yeah.
1: But on the other hand, it sort of provoked, I don't know, creative response. I mean, you had to live by your wits. Now you live by this device.
2: I think you're actually covering something that I think is a much bigger issue, which is that in the modern world, we are constantly on all the time. And it's not just GPS. It's the fact that every move we make is recorded. There are databases that cover every area of our lives. And this is just one more example of how we can no longer disappear. Human beings used to be able to disappear and just be, you know, by themselves. One of the implications of especially phone-based GPS technology is that not only can you know where you are at all times, but they know where you are at all times. Those phones are transmitting your location. And we're in this world now where we can't really fade away and disappear. And yeah, it does bother me sometimes.
1: You know, I'm a great fan of the classic age of exploration, maybe from the 1400s through the 1700s.
2: Yeah, because you didn't have to do it. It was nasty.
1: Oh, yeah, I'm sure. Your chances of not coming back were always much higher than
2: incredibly dangerous.
1: But that aside, I have to say that a lot of those discoveries benefited from the fact that these guys got lost a lot.
2: Oh, absolutely. So, I mean, everybody knows that Columbus didn't know where he was, and when he got there, he still didn't know where he was.
1: Yes, but it's somewhat ironic, isn't it, that the great age of exploration could just as well be called the great age of lost people finding new stuff.
2: But I'm sorry, that's what exploration is. By definition, you don't know where you're going. That's the whole point. And we find that whole concept of not knowing where you're going bizarre and almost alien to us. And I think there's a human need to get back to that. People still miss that. We like the idea of going out to places that nobody has seen before, and even if it means not coming back. And that's not a new thing. The people who settled this country, most of them came over the ocean, and they knew they weren't coming back. They knew it. And they said, fine. And that's still a part of human nature, and we have, I guess, lost that. Most of the time, that's good. But sometimes, I don't know.
1: Well, Hiawatha, where do we go from here? You've mentioned GPS can be accurate to less than a foot easily enough.
2: Yeah.
1: Have we come to the end of the navigational line? I mean, for centuries, there was an awful lot of brain power expended on schemes to tell us where we were, especially on the featureless expanses of the ocean. Mm-hmm. Is that all past tense now? I mean, is that just
2: the end of that? I think so in terms of the basic toolkit. Obviously, there are still going to be needs to improve the application of this technology. Like I said, I mean, there are places where GPS is still not perfect, and you need to find other ways to supplement it. But I don't think we need to invent anything else to find things anymore. Just better ways of implementing the existing stuff that we've got.
1: Hiawatha Bray, thank you so very much for helping us navigate a very interesting topic.
2: Oh, you're welcome.
0: You can find Hiawatha Bray on his beat as a technology reporter for the Boston Globe. He's the author of You Are Here, From the Compass to GPS, The History and Future of How We Find Ourselves. And actually, I like getting lost.
1: Really?
0: Yeah, it doesn't happen very often.
1: It always terrified me if I was really lost, because either you had to be somewhere at a specific time and maybe you weren't going to make it, or worse than that, you weren't going to get back. And I think we're hardwired to be afraid of getting lost, frankly.
0: Yeah, well, I think some of the adventure is missing when we always know where we are.
1: Admittedly, it's hard to get lost these days, but you can still know where you are and be stranded. Recently, the passengers on a research ship knew their precise location in the frozen seas off Antarctica, but that didn't thaw the ice around them. Next, rescue after spending weeks trapped at the bottom of the world.
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5: Hello and welcome to Question of the Week from the Naked Scientists with me, Diana O'Carroll. This week we've been bugging plants to find the answer to this question.
6: Hi, my name is Mike. I'm from Oregon in the United States. I realize that animals have a very sophisticated immune system, T cells, lymph nodes, etc. But I've often wondered how plants protect themselves from bacteria and viruses. Thank you.
5: So if a bacterium or virus were to enter a plant, what would happen? Here's John Carr from the Department of Plant Sciences, University of Cambridge.
7: Most microbes, like bacteria, fungi and viruses, can't infect a plant. But some, through evolution, have gained the ability to break down the initial barriers to infection, such as cell walls and so on, and these can cause disease. Now, in response, the plants have evolved the ability to respond to and recognize particular types of pathogens. So that's why some plants have resistance genes, and this is a sort of genetic mechanism of allowing them to pass on the ability to fight off particular diseases. Now, when this occurs, you might find that the cells which are initially infected with a virus or a bacteria or a fungus actually commit suicide. And this is one way of creating a kind of a scorched earth against the pathogen, but also it's a way of creating signals, lots more interesting chemicals that float out through the plant tissue. Sometimes plants will produce salicylic acid. It's the parent compound of aspirin, and it's a very, very powerful inducer of resistance. So if plants are producing salicylic acid, they're better able to fight off perhaps the first pathogen that attacked them. And remarkably, they're able to fight off an awful lot of other types of pathogen as well. So salicylic acid itself, the aspirin-like compound, can give rise to something called methyl salicylate, and this can float off to other plants and influence other plants so they become more resistant.
5: How does that compare to our immune system?
8: Hi, I'm Jonathan Jones. I work at the Sainsbury Laboratory in Norwich. Humans have two kinds of immune system. They've got the innate immune system, which recognise molecules that pathogens can't help making, like flagellin of bacteria, for example. And they've got the adaptive immune system, which involves antibodies, and that's what is triggered when you immunize against viruses, for example. Plants and many other sort of less sophisticated organisms have only an innate immune system. They can recognize molecules and pathogens and activate defense. The defense components involve making a sort of bleach, an active oxygen cocktail that inhibits microbes, and can culminate in cell death. They also implants make a lot of antimicrobial proteins that inhibit growth of microbes, but also many pathogens squirt proteins into plant cells to shut down that immune system. And then there's another immune system involving proteins inside the plant cell that recognizes when these molecules show up inside the plant cell and activate defense.
5: Plants do have a set of strategies to protect themselves against most types of nasty microbe, and one of them is producing bleach, hydrogen peroxide, which simply kills the nasty pathogen. Also, work done by David Balcombe at the University of Cambridge shows that plants do have an adaptive immune system too, since they can learn to recognise viral RNA, which is similar to the DNA in our own cells. And on our forum, there's been an epidemic of answers. DataBit added that many plant cell walls have reduced numbers of receptors to which baddies can attach themselves. And Maria Guima Reyes said that the stomata, and those are the pores in the leaves, in plants can actually close themselves in the face of bacterial onslaught. Finally, Edster said that plants do have immunity only when the district attorney accepts their plea bargain. Well, they say that both bugs and plants come from the sea, which leads us nicely to our next question of the week.
9: Hello, Naked Scientists. My name is Gary Brannigan from Salford near Manchester in the UK. My question is, while on holiday in Wales, I was looking over Cardigan Bay and I was wondering

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1: Hi, my name is Ken Chisholm. I'm the director of the Science Working Group at Radio Newark. I'm retired now, but I spent my career in the chemical industry after obtaining university degrees in forestry, botany, and biochemistry. 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There are so many stories right here in Newark. 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Thank you and have a good day.
2: Exploring science in the sea. It looks like something out of a cartoon, a tool to help Popeye cut open a can of spinach, for example. But the sawfish is a real creature, and it uses its long, toothy saw to dig up its own meals. There are actually two kinds of fish with saws. One is the saw shark. It's a true shark with a streamlined body and gills on its sides. A typical adult is about 3 to 5 feet long. The other is the saw fish, a type of ray with a flattened body and gills underneath. It's much bigger than the saw shark, up to 20 feet or more. Both of them stay close to shore. In fact, most saw fish are found in the murky waters of bays and estuaries, and some can even live in rivers. Both sawfish and saw sharks have long snouts with pairs of teeth protruding from the sides like the teeth of a saw. The fish use their snouts to detect prey, to stun fish, and to dig in the mud for crabs and shrimp. They may also use them to fend off predators. Unfortunately, though, the saws are easily snagged in fishing nets. Because of this accidental snaring, along with the loss of habitat caused by coastal development, sawfish populations have plummeted. In the United States, sawfish used to be common from the Carolinas to the Texas-Mexico border. Today, they're basically limited to Florida. So in 2003, the sawfish became the first marine fish to be placed on the endangered species list. But they reproduce and mature so slowly that it could take decades to begin to rebuild the population of this funny-looking fish. Science in the Sea is a production of the University of Texas Marine Science Institute at Port Aransas. I'm Holly Brown.

0: At the tone, we've reached the top of the hour. WIZULP, Newark, Radio Newark News.
1: This is the World Industrial News for Tuesday, May 5th. Brought to you by Industrial Info Resources of Sugar Land, Texas. According to Industrial Info Resources data, there are $5 billion worth of projects from Phillips 66 worldwide, excluding some joint venture efforts. As part of its first quarter earnings results and conference call, April 26, the company announced that major growth projects, both under development and under construction, are progressing as planned. This includes development of the Western Gateway Pipeline Project, a joint venture with Kinder Morgan that is designed to supply refined products to West Coast markets amid California refinery closures. Construction began last month on two long-planned nuclear power projects, one in Wyoming and the other in Tennessee, signaling the start of the next phase of the U.S. nuclear renaissance 2.0. The Norwegian government has stepped in to accelerate the planning process for Europe's largest rare earth elements mining project, developers of which recently announced that estimates are 81% higher than previously revealed. For details on these and other breaking news, read the full stories at industrialinfo.com. I'm Christine Ramos, reporting for Industrial Info News.

0: from the Second Street Dreams Audio Network. This is Staccato, quick notes dotting the classical music landscape. I'm Judlyn Gibson. Autoskediasms. Tyshawn Sorey, winner of a 2017 MacArthur Genius Grant, and Alan Pearson of the contemporary classical music group Alarmal Sound, collaborated with a musical improvisation they call Autoskediasms. 16 musicians in various locations around the country sat in front of their computers on Zoom while Tyshawn sat in front of a bank of monitors in Philadelphia and conducted them.
1: So Autoskediasms is basically a three-tier system. One, which is gesture, which means that I give visual cues for the performers to play specific, you know, musical events or actions. Another component of it is called autonomy, which means that the musicians, they can perform these actions at their own accord without me.
0: Alan says this experience has opened their eyes to the possibilities post-pandemic.
2: Like, it never would have occurred to us that it was possible to make music in real time with an artist who's in one location while the players are all spread out over the country.

0: country. Like, incredible.
1: You can see the entire 26-minute piece on the Staccato page on KMFA.org. That's Staccato. I'm Jutlin Gibson on Radio Newark.
2: How much is too much to leave out? The Monday Morning Memo for February 8th, 2016. When you challenge traditional wisdom, the first hand in the air will often be that of a guardian of the status quo, who will challenge you with an outlier argument, pointing to that rare exception as though it disproves your premise. But an outlier does not disprove the rule. In fact, statisticians consider data to be more reliable when it has an appropriate number of outliers. Data that presents itself uniformly usually indicates a bias in the methods used for information gathering. Are there people in your life who challenge your every suggestion with an outlier argument? Learn to include the outliers in your thesis statement. When you begin by acknowledging the rare exceptions, you make room for the guardians to calm down and begin listening. Address the exceptions, and you can dismiss them. Address and dismiss. In the minds of highly organized people, your idea will seem incomplete and not yet ready when there is no plan for dealing with exceptions. When you leave out the exceptions, you're leaving out too much. You must do more than explain why your idea will work. You must explain where and when it won't work. But when you have acknowledged that you are aware of the loopholes, compress your core concept into the fewest possible words. Shorter hits harder. 200 years ago, Thomas Jefferson said,
3: "The most valuable of all talents is that of never using two words when one will do."
2: And 200 years before him, William Shakespeare said,
4: "Brevity is the soul of wit."
2: Tor Noratrondes coined the term exformation in 1998 to refer to explicitly discarded information. Jefferson and Shakespeare knew that exformation is a wonderful tool for holding the attention of readers, listeners, and viewers. Exformation makes use of what is already known to an audience or can easily be figured out through context. Information is what you include. Exformation is what you exclude. When Victor Hugo wrote his publisher to ask how his most recent book, Les Miserables, was being received by the public, Hugo simply wrote, "?" To which his publisher replied with, "!" to indicate the book was selling well. This exchange would have no meaning to a third party because the power of exformation depends upon prior knowledge that each participant brings to the party. Do you know what your audience brings to the party? If you tell them what they already know, you bore them. Or worse, you insult them by assuming them to be ignorant. But if you assume they know things they don't know, you fail to connect with them. You waste their time. You become irrelevant. In public speaking, when you suspect your audience might be familiar with some of the ideas in your presentation, it is important that you acknowledge that fact. Consider saying, "I realize some people in this room probably know more than I do about today's topic, but I don't want to assume everyone is familiar with all the ideas." This is when you must raise your hand in the air as you sweep the audience with your eyes and say, "Do I have your permission to quickly explain some of the things you already know, just so we don't leave anyone behind? Would it be okay if I did that?" Now leave your own hand in the air as you scan the audience. Look for agreement. You might even have to repeat the question while keeping your own hand upraised. When you have seen enough other people raise their hands, be sure to smile and say, "Thank you," as you lower your own hand. Do this, and you will connect with a high percentage of the room. They will be on your side and in your corner before you even begin to talk. Leave out this important step, and you've left out way too much. Roy H. Williams.
5: 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Kickfurther is a business funding marketplace in which investors, rather than taking equity in a company, actually purchase a share of its inventory. Roving reporter Rothbart talks with Sean DeClercq this week about the explosive growth of this revolutionary business model due to its appeal to business owners and investors alike. 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
7: Welcome, sweater weather. This is Sandra Tsinglow with the lowdown on science. In Southern California, you can relax on the beach and hike in the mountains on the same day. You may need a windbreaker, hoodie, and jacket, though. But what if you didn't need all that wardrobe to handle the change in weather and humidity? Enter Xiaofang Zhang and researchers from Nanjing University in China. They developed a material using a bacterial substance that reacts to human sweat. The material reduces in thickness by about half an inch when the humidity is high. Thermal infrared images found that the fabric improved thermal regulation by almost 83%. What a nifty jacket! Talk about traveling light!
8: The Lowdown on Science is a production of University of California Irvine Science Communication and LAist 89.3.
9: Welcome back, everybody. I'm Rick Pettigrew. Get set for four fascinating news stories from this past week of Archaeologica. Send us feedback on the Archaeology Channel Facebook page or post a message on our social networking site, ArchaeoSeek. You'll hear about Native American sites in Virginia, now identified as the one described by John Smith. Evidence in England for the oldest known intentional fire. Botanical art in Neolithic northern Mesopotamia that reflects mathematical knowledge. And megalithic structures underwater off the coast of Brittany. Thanks to everyone for supporting our subscription platform, Heritage Broadcasting Service, available at heritagetac.org. We now have hundreds of titles you can binge upon on Roku, including our recent video series about searching for the lost aircraft of Amelia Earhart. Please help us spread the word. Again, that link is heritagetac.org. Our tour program, TAC Tours, will continue in February 2026 with our tour of spectacular sites from the impressive civilizations of Cambodia, including Angkor Wat. 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The link to our tour program is at archaeologychannel.org/tours. And now here's Laura Kennedy with the audio news from Archaeologica. We hope you find this to be a valuable part of your day.
10: Welcome to the audio news from Archaeologica. I'm Laura Kennedy, and these are the headlines in archaeological and historical news for the week of December 7th through the 13th, 2025. Our first story this week begins along the Rappahannock River in eastern Virginia, where archaeologists are investigating records left by the Englishman John Smith from his travels in the region. As reported by Live Science, Smith was a member of the Jamestown Colony, the first permanent English settlement in North America. In 1608, he spent several weeks in an area now known as Fones Cliff, writing in his journal about the indigenous villages there. In the following years, however, the exact locations of those communities were lost. The debate over whether these villages ever existed at all continued for centuries. Julia King, a professor of anthropology at St. Mary's College, has been working with her colleagues to research the early history of this region for a number of years. She and her team used historical documents and oral histories as their guide to identify the area that Smith documented during his travels. In an effort to identify the villages described by Smith, they began excavations at a series of sites located in their target locale. They recovered roughly 11,000 artifacts, some of which may have originated as early as the 1500s. Their finds included beads, stone tools, tobacco pipes, and several distinct types of pottery. These sites very likely represent the settlements described by Smith. According to King, the presence of these items affirms that settlements did exist in this area at the time of Smith's exploration. Taking the local geography into account, King noted that the high cliffs provided rich soil that would have supported corn cultivation, offered a wide view of the entire river valley, and limited access to the community from below. The presence of these items aligns with the Rappahannock tribe's oral histories. Many members of the tribe still live nearby. With these new findings, they have begun an effort, in collaboration with private partners and the U.S. Fish and Wildlife Service, to protect and purchase the key sites that their ancestors called home for generations. Our second story this week takes us to eastern England, where archaeologists have identified the earliest known evidence that humans deliberately made fire dating to about 400,000 years ago. As reported by PBS NewsHour, a team of excavators led by the British Museum investigated Barnum, a Paleolithic-era settlement that has been surveyed for decades. Describing their work in the journal Nature, the researchers recovered a patch of baked clay, flint hand axes fractured by intense heat, and two fragments of iron pyrite. This mineral produces sparks when struck against flint. Over the past 4 years, researchers worked to rule out naturally occurring wildfires and lightning strikes as the cause of the burned materials. Using geochemical tests, they documented repeated burns in the same location, where temperatures exceeded 700 degrees Celsius. This evidence indicates that a hearth had been deliberately built at the site. According to Rob Davis, a Paleolithic archaeologist at the British Museum, these findings show that the community deliberately made fire. One key piece of evidence is the use of iron pyrite, which does not occur naturally in Barnum. The settlement's inhabitants likely collected it intentionally with the knowledge that it could be used to ignite tinder. This awareness marks a significant step in human evolution. Scientists have known for many years that humans used fire for cooking, warmth, and other purposes as far back as 1 million years ago or more. The important distinction here is fire making. Archaeological evidence almost never shows how a particular fire started, and we have to assume that people knew how to start fires long before this. However, this study is exceptional because it documents fire making itself at a much earlier time than previously confirmed. Of course, that does not mean that people were not deliberately starting fires earlier. Almost certainly they were. Ash, charcoal, and heat-altered sediments, the key markers of fire, rarely last long enough to be preserved. At Barnum, however, the burned materials were sealed within pond sediments. This allowed the team to reconstruct how the site's inhabitants interacted with fire. Prior to this study, the earliest evidence of intentional fire-making came from Neanderthal settlements in what is now northern France. Those examples dated to about 50,000 years ago, making the Barnum site the earliest known case by far. Our third story this week takes a closer look at motifs in northern Mesopotamian art and what they can tell us about its creator's ability to think mathematically. As reported by phys.org, illustrations of flowers, branches, trees, and shrubs drawn more than 8,000 years ago by members of the Halafian culture represent the earliest known systematic depictions of plant motifs in human history. These people lived in what is now northern Syria, southeastern Turkey, and northern Iraq. Beyond simply capturing the flora in their environment, these careful illustrations painted on pottery show an attention to symmetry, repetition, and geometric organization. Yosef Garfinkel and Sarah Krolwich, professors at the Hebrew University of Jerusalem Institute of Archaeology, examined artifacts from 29 archaeological sites and documented hundreds of these motifs. According to their analysis, these designs mark the first time humans turned their artistic focus toward the botanical world. Before this period, prehistoric art largely centered on depictions of humans and animals. The researchers noted that these images, some naturalistic and others abstract, were drawn with precision. Among the illustrations were flowers with 4, 8, 16, and 32 petals, as well as one piece that included 64 flowers arranged into symmetrical groups. These designs suggest that the Halafians understood spatial division thousands of years before written numbers came into use. This ability to visualize divisions, sequences, and numerical balance likely had practical uses beyond art. According to Garfinkel, it may have helped people divide harvests and organize shared fields. The study appeared in the Journal of World Prehistory. And we should mention that our planned tour of southeastern Turkey to take place in October 2026 and available now for registration includes the Halafian area of Upper Mesopotamia. Our final story this week brings us to the northwestern coast of France, where archaeologists have identified a new group of megalithic structures in a long-suspected location, underwater. As reported by Heritage Daily, archaeologists documented the waters around the island of Sein, off the coast of Brittany, using LIDAR surveys and a series of diving expeditions conducted between 2022 and 2024. A research team made up of French archaeologists examined data from these expeditions and recently described their findings in the International Journal of Nautical Archaeology. By using relative sea levels to date the structures, the team placed their construction between 5800 and 5300 BC. This timing falls in the late Mesolithic and the transition into the Neolithic period, and predates the megalith still standing on land today by about 500 years. This locale will be familiar to some of our listeners. Just this past September, we conducted our second tour of Brittany's megalithic sites. For many years, researchers have suspected that older sites must exist offshore, in landscapes that were once dry land during the Mesolithic and early Neolithic periods. The researchers created a digital elevation model to identify and measure each structure. Based on their layouts, some appear to have served as protective features, while others may have functioned as fish weirs. The largest structure is a wall stretching about 120 meters across a submerged valley. It consists of stacked stone blocks and includes more than 60 vertical monoliths and slabs reaching heights of up to 1.7 meters. Another notable structure is a wall about 50 meters long, built from smaller monoliths placed close together and in part forming two or three parallel lines. People in Brittany have long shared stories of a submerged city said to lie near the Sein Island. According to the study's authors, those legends could reflect the human-made structures identified at this site and point to once-thriving settlements that now lie beneath the sea. The study appeared in the International Journal of Nautical Archaeology. That wraps up the news for this week. For more stories and daily news updates, visit Archaeologica on the World Wide Web at archaeologica.org, where all the news is history. 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I'm Laura Kennedy, and I'll see you next week.
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14: A post-American world? Really? The Monday Morning Memo for August 25th, 2008. Our American men dropped the baton in the 4x100-meter relay. It was embarrassing. Unthinkable. A few minutes later, our American women did precisely the same thing. The commentators were brutal, but accurate.
15: And you have to look at the new leadership at USA Track and Field and wonder if it's been a vacuum of leadership. There does seem to be no cohesiveness. Seems to be that everyone has their own agenda.
14: Bob Costas wrapped it up by saying,
16: did you notice that all the other nations had their country names nicely printed on their bibs? And look at the Americans, USA written on theirs in magic marker.
14: Oil is more than $120 a barrel, which makes the cost of driving home from work approximately the same as the cost of dinner. Gold and platinum recently rose to all-time high prices because rich people hoard precious metals when they lose confidence in the leadership of America. Our newscasters make certain we go to bed each night knowing inflation and unemployment are on the rise. Thanks, guys. You're a real ray of sunshine. I switched off the TV, went online, and stumbled across a headline posted by CBS News.
3: Coming soon, a post-American world.
14: The subtitle said,
3: with the rise of China and other economies, the golden age of American influence may be coming to an end.
14: The story opened by saying,
3: millions of us have been swept up in the color and the drama of the Olympic Games. But the Beijing Stadium isn't the only arena for global competition. Now, after decades of dominance, will the U.S. soon be passing the torch?
14: CBS went on to say,
3: America's beverage, Budweiser beer, is now owned by Belgians. And isn't the United States supposed to be the place with the biggest and best of everything? The tallest building in the world isn't in New York or Chicago anymore. It's in Taipei. The Mall of America in Bloomington, Minnesota, once the world's largest, isn't even in the top 10 now. The biggest one's in, surprise, surprise, China.
14: CBS then quoted Albert Keidel, an expert on China's economy, as saying China
17: will deserve and demand leadership in global institutions.
14: CBS asked rhetorically,
3: are we slipping? Are we reaching some inevitable tipping point that will change the world as we know it? Is the golden age of America coming to an end?
14: I turned off my computer and grinned as I recalled Mark Twain's telegram to the American newspaper that had printed his obituary.
18: The reports of my death are greatly exaggerated.
14: Yes, it's dark and getting cold. But I've already seen this movie, so I know how it ends. It was 1980. Our president was miffed because Russia had invaded Afghanistan, so he told our athletes they couldn't compete in the Olympics in Moscow. Oil and gold were at an all-time high, and we were in the grip of rising inflation. Even more embarrassing was the fact that 52 U.S. diplomats were held hostage in Iran for 444 days. Our president tried to rescue them, but America's helicopters broke down, and 8 of our military people lost their lives. Iran laughed at us. Then we got a new president. The Iranians respected the new guy and released the hostages while he was taking the oath of office. My comments today have nothing to do with political parties. My comments have to do with leadership and optimism, and the ability to inspire optimism in others. When times are good, America gets soft. I've seen it. But when times are tough, America tightens her belt, rolls up her sleeve, and shows her true colors. I've seen that, too. All we need is a leader. Oh, yes, I have one last thing to say. Kiss my ass, CBS. We're about to have an election. Roy H. Williams.
19: 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Advantage puts them both to sleep. Penny
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21: On today's broadcast, an explosion on a South Korean cargo ship stranded in the Strait of Hormuz. U.S. President Donald Trump says the vessel was attacked by Iran. As South Korea marks its annual Children's Day on this Tuesday, the head of the nation's human rights watchdog warns extreme early private education is a serious violation of children's rights. And the Seoul government says it will bolster support for young people from migrant backgrounds. This is KBS World Radio News. I'm Rosine Park. A fire broke out on a South Korean cargo ship stranded in the Strait of Hormuz following an explosion. The government said no casualties have been reported as it works to determine whether the ship may have been struck in an attack. Kim Bum-soo has more.
22: According to the Foreign Ministry in Seoul, an explosion occurred on the 38,000-ton HMM Namu at around 8:40 p.m. Monday, Korea Standard Time. It was followed by a fire that reportedly broke out in the portside engine room, which was extinguished by crew members about 4 hours later. No casualties were reported. 6 South Koreans and 18 foreign nationals were on board at the time of the incident. the cargo ship was anchored outside port limits of the United Arab Emirates Umm Al Quwain in the critical strait, which Iran effectively closed after the war began 2 months ago. The foreign ministry is working to determine the extent of damage to the Panamanian-flagged vessel operated by South Korea's Hyundai Merchant Marine. The ship will be towed to the port of Dubai for investigations to determine the cause of the explosion, including whether the ship was attacked. This comes following the U.S. announcement of Project Freedom, which is aimed at freeing stranded ships in the waterway. A number of other ships were reportedly in the same area with HMM Namu waiting to pass through the narrow shipping lane. According to Iranian state media on Monday, a ranking Iranian military commander warned, quote, all commercial vessels and oil tankers to refrain from any attempt to transit without coordination. The Ministry of Oceans and Fisheries in Seoul confirmed that there are 26 South Korean vessels currently stuck in the Strait of Hormuz. Kim Bum-soo, KBS World Radio News.
21: U.S. President Donald Trump said Iran attacked a South Korean cargo vessel in the Strait of Hormuz and called on South Korea to join a U.S. operation aimed at reopening the waterway. In a social media post on Monday, Trump said Iran has taken some shots at unrelated nations with respect to the ship movement, Project Freedom, including a South Korean cargo ship, adding that perhaps it's time for South Korea to come and join the mission. Trump also said U.S. forces had achieved results in the operation, claiming that seven small boats had been shot down. Other than the South Korean ship, Trump said there had been no other damage reported while transiting the strait. Trump added that War Secretary Pete Hegseth and Joint Chiefs of Staff Chairman Dan Kane would hold a press briefing on the situation. The government convened an emergency meeting to discuss follow-up measures after an explosion and fire involving a South Korean vessel in the Strait of Hormuz on Monday. According to the Ministry of Foreign Affairs, the meeting, held during the pre-dawn hours of Tuesday, was chaired by Second Vice Foreign Minister Kim Jin-ha and involved seven Middle East missions and the Ministry of Oceans and Fisheries. Expressing deep concern over the incident, Kim noted that it was the first case of damage to a South Korean vessel in the area since the outbreak of the Middle East conflict. Kim stressed the need to determine what caused the explosion and prevent a recurrence while maintaining full readiness to protect South Korean crew members, though no casualties had been reported. The participating mission said they are in close contact with local authorities and taking necessary measures to safeguard and assist South Korean ships and crew, adding they'll further enhance coordination with host governments to ensure swift rescue operations and the safety of Korean nationals in emergencies.
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21: President Lee Jae-myung and First Lady Kim Hae-kyung held an event for children and their families at Cheongwoda on Tuesday to celebrate Children's Day. The event marked the first Children's Day celebration held following the presidential office's return to Cheongwoda and welcomed more than 200 people, including children from depopulating regions, multicultural families, and local residents. Children who had previously met the presidential couple during their visits to welfare centers, childcare facilities, and meetings with families of patients with rare diseases also attended the event. Participants toured the main building of the presidential office and enjoyed free playtime at Nokjiwon, the green space in front of Sangchunje, which was transformed into a playground for the day. National Human Rights Commission Chair An Chang-ho says extreme early private education is a serious violation of children's rights. An made the remark in a statement released Monday, one day ahead of South Korea's 104th Children's Day. He cited the results of a UNICEF survey that found that out of 36 countries, including members of the Organization for Economic Cooperation and Development and members of the European Union, South Korea ranked fourth in children's academic skills, but 34th in children's mental health. An said the figures demonstrate that South Korean children may be ahead in competition, but do not feel sufficiently safe or stable in their lives. The commission chief said excessive early learning deprives children of time for play, rest, and self-expression while hampering healthy growth and development. The Seoul government intends to strengthen its support for young people from migrant backgrounds so they can better adjust to South Korea's public education system. The Seoul Metropolitan Government unveiled the plan on Monday for people between the ages of 9 and 24 who entered South Korea during their school-age years. They include people from multicultural families, overseas Koreans, children of green card holders, and anyone born in a third country to a North Korean-born parent and a foreign-born parent. To help participants smoothly adjust to the spring semester, the Seoul government will schedule additional Korean language classes at the Seoul Global Youth Education Center, making them available after school and on weekends, in addition to the present weekday hours. The city government will also provide customized mentoring programs, as well as consulting services in which older students with similar backgrounds who majored in psychology serve as counselors. A national consultative body for public zoos has been launched following the recent escape of a wolf named Nukku from a zoo in the central city of Daejeon. The Ministry of Climate, Energy and Environment on Tuesday announced that the inaugural meeting of the consultative body will be held Wednesday at the Korea Institute of Public Sector in Seoul. The new body brings together officials from the ministry, the National Institute of Ecology, the Korean Association of Zoos and Aquarium, and directors of public zoos. They will assess whether zoos are properly prepared to meet licensing requirements under the revised Zoo and Aquarium Act and discuss measures to support compliance. The licensing system was introduced in December of 2023, but existing zoos were granted a grace period until December of 2028 to meet the standards. Clear skies are expected across the country on Wednesday. According to the Korean Meteorological Administration, morning lows will range between 7 and 16 degrees Celsius. Daytime high temperatures will peak between 21 and 27 degrees. Seoul will wake up to a low of 11 degrees before warming up to 23 degrees in the afternoon. Inland regions will continue to experience large temperature swings of around 15 degrees between day and night. And that's the news from KBS World Radio's News Center in Seoul. I'm Rosine Park. You can also catch our news from our website at world.kbs.co.kr.
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0: Ada was one of the most popular performers of her era, particularly for her duets with Billy Murray and Len Spencer.
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0: Soundbeat is produced at the Belfer Audio Archive, home to one of the largest cylinder collections on the planet. 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I'm Brett Barry.
2: This is Barry Reichenbaugh with the NOAA Research Communications Office. I'm with Chris Milley of USGS here at the Princeton, New Jersey Geophysical Fluid Dynamics Laboratory. Chris, welcome. I'm wondering if you could start us off here by explaining just what is a U.S. Geological Survey employee doing here at GFDL?
3: Well, sure. GFDL is a NOAA lab, and NOAA is responsible for looking at oceans and atmospheres. One of the things GFDL does is try to understand climate, and the climate system includes the oceans and the atmospheres, but also the land. Land is where all the water is that we use, and land is coupled to the oceans and the atmospheres. So although oceanographers and atmospheric scientists have a fair understanding of how the land interacts with them, they felt it would be useful to have a little more expertise from the land side, from a hydrologist, someone who studies water on the land. And that's why some 20 years ago, the USGS and NOAA GFDL got together and said that they thought there should be some researchers working together on this problem.
2: Building on that, can you talk a little bit about what you specifically have been doing here at GFDL?
3: We try to bring out the water aspects and the human water use interface aspects of the climate system to sort of put a practical face to some extent on climate and climate change. Also, we try to improve the fidelity of the representation of land processes in these climate models that are so critical to projecting future climate changes.
2: Could you maybe offer an example to clarify just what you mean by the human interaction piece of this?
3: Yeah, of course. Much of how we as humans experience the climate system is coming through the fact that water is part of the climate system. We, of course, our bodies are mostly water. We keep our bodies hydrated by drinking water. We keep our bodies clean by washing in water. We nourish ourselves by eating food that's been produced with one of the main inputs being water. We have developed societies. We have manufactured products whose manufacture relies on processing using water and relies on energy whose production in turn consumes large amounts of water. In fact, we use water directly in hydroelectric plants to generate electricity. We transport our products through the rivers over water. The fish and fowl that we enjoy in nature rely in turn on water. So these are, you know, the things that make the connection really between the climate system and human society. There's precipitation, there's stream flow, there's soil moisture, there's groundwater, there are glaciers, there are lakes. And so it's a multidimensional kind of thing. How do we, you know, when we do science, we want measurements so that we can be quantitative and we can relate our models and our theories to the real world, and we can test models and theories and so forth. Well, the measurement that a lot of us hydrologists use is that of stream flow. How much water is flowing past a given point on a river or a stream as a function of time? This is a measurement that can be made very well, has been made for many decades over many river basins in the world. It's a quantity that integrates over large areas upstream of the point where one is measuring. So we can get an idea what's going on in the heartland of the U.S. simply by monitoring the flow of the Mississippi at Vicksburg over time. This is something that then allows us to sort of link in observations to the modeling activities such as those going on here at GFDL. GFDL models produce runoff from the land. We root it. We construct models of the water system to as part of the GFDL climate modeling efforts. And as part of that, we root the runoff from climate models down the rivers, and we generate synthetic stream flows of the Mississippi at Vicksburg, and we can compare those to the actual observed stream flows. So a lot of the work we do is in trying to look at how realistic the climate models are with respect to water, and relate climate model projections to projections of water availability. And so the stream flow, again, it plays a really important role there, because it's a very direct measure of water availability. Much of our water use comes out of flowing rivers.
2: Can you tell me a little bit about how you're using the GFDL climate model in the research you're involved with?
3: GFDL scientists who model the global climate system, which, and part of the global climate system is a global water cycle. So we can look at what's going on in the climate models here and relate that to what's going on that we know of from real world observations, and see how they agree, see where they disagree, where there's room to improve the model, and where the model can give us some idea about what's going to happen in the future. We conducted a study where we looked at the GFDL model's ability to say how stream flow ought to have changed during the course of the 20th century. We compared that to observations of stream flow trends around the world, and showed a degree of correspondence that is actually much too high to be explained as a natural coincidence, but rather indicates skill of the GFDL climate model. And we've built on that to look forward into the future and say, well, the model seems to have some credibility based on its track record. What does it say about the future of stream flow, runoff, water availability?
2: Can you get a little bit into the results of what you're finding, the projections?
3: The projections for changes in water availability going into the current century, say by the middle of the 21st century, are of course, like many other things with climate projections, highly uncertain. However, there are some areas of strong agreement among various models, including the GFDL model, on which areas of the world may be expected to be becoming wetter or drier with respect to, say, amount of stream flow expected in a year. There are some areas where the models project that less rainfall will be falling, more evaporation will be occurring, and as a result, the bottom line, the stream flow, the runoff, will be reduced. These are areas like southwestern North America, the Colorado River Basin, for example. In Europe and Africa, the Mediterranean region, that would be northern Africa, the Middle East, and southern Europe, all projected to have a sustained period of drying during the 21st century. Southern Africa is another such region where the majority of models agree on a rather robust signal of drying. There are also regions that are expected to receive more water. Generally, these are regions where there's no shortage of water historically in the first place. Regions like northern North America, that's Canada, Alaska, Siberia, all of northern Eurasia, and some tropical regions.
2: Okay, let's shift over to a different but related topic, and I'm wondering if you could just talk a little bit about how you became a scientist, what got you interested in science.
3: Yeah, how did I become a scientist? I got interested in things quantitative in my early years in school simply because it was interesting. Math and science courses were interesting. I was a child of sort of the 60s and 70s, so there was sort of a natural interest in the environment. And when I went to college, I just sought those areas where I could kind of merge the sort of aptitude and interest in math with the kind of interest in natural sciences, earth sciences, environmental sciences. And I ended up in civil engineering, which is where hydrology traditionally has been taught and studied. Hydrology, even though it's one of the earth's sciences, because it is such a practical one, has ended up being taught and studied by engineering rather than science faculty. So I went into civil engineering. I got a couple of degrees in civil engineering studying water. And then I went into research, and somehow, just the luck of nature, I stumbled into the U.S. Geological Survey, which is a wonderful place to do research. And then the second big stroke of luck was getting into this sort of collaboration with GFDL. I'm really kind of going off from your question here. It's a good question.
2: You were just anticipating my follow-up question. I guess I'd like to end with just, you know, your thoughts on what you say to someone who's interested in pursuing a career in science.
3: I would say to one who is interested in pursuing science to go for it. it's an area where our country has a very surprisingly small number of students entering the field. And if the student feels some interest in it, it's a real opportunity because it's understocked field. What is it? It's an understaffed field. It's a wonderful life doing research if you enjoy it. And I think it's a very useful sort of profession that can return a lot to people and its benefits.
4: 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Now, this promise didn't come from a wealthy corporation. It came from Oral Lee Brown, who saved a large portion of her modest income every year for these children.
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4: And she did more by sending 19 kids to college, helping others pass it on. 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
6: Today is the longest day of the year here in the Northern Hemisphere. We call it the summer solstice, when the sun reaches its northernmost point in the sky. These long days come as a boon to birds nesting in the far north. Their nesting season is short, but they have many hours of daylight in which to find food for their young. Today, birds nesting near Juneau, Alaska, like this greater yellowlegs, take advantage of almost 18 and a half hours between sunrise and sunset. This day in South Texas, however, is considerably shorter, so this Altamira oriole has only 14 hours to sing. Seattle's song sparrows see 16 hours of daylight. Sacramento's only 15. Birds north of the Arctic Circle have but 6 weeks to nest. But, as Christopher Leahy points out in the Birdwatcher's Companion, they can forage in daylight for nearly 24 hours during much of June and July. So, while the song of this Lapland longspur near Barrow, Alaska, might sound relaxed, his workday is about as long as it gets. You'll find a photo of a Lapland longspur and all the birds we feature on the show on our website, birdnote.org.
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9: This week, an eco-friendly compound. And revealing its green credentials is Jessica Gwynn.
10: Most plastics are not biodegradable, so disposing of waste plastic is a major problem. Much of it goes into landfill or ends up in the oceans, where the currents carry it to areas like the Great Pacific Garbage Patch, which is a huge area of floating debris, estimated to be about 3 times the size of the UK. Recycling is an option for some materials, but it can sometimes be more energy intensive than producing new plastic. Burning the waste would be another option, but the gases released can be toxic. In addition, most plastics are currently made from petroleum, the supply of which is becoming more and more limited, so there is a lot of interest in alternatives. Polyhydroxybutyrate, or PHB, is a biodegradable polymer belonging to the polyhydroxyalkanoate family of polyesters. The thing that makes PHB interesting is that not only is it a non-toxic biodegradable polymer, but also that it is actually produced naturally by some bacteria. It was first discovered in Bacillus megatherium in the 1920s by Maurice Lemoigne, a French microbiologist. It is thought that bacteria store PHB for the same reasons as mammals store fat, as an energy source. The polymer forms within the bacterial cells in discrete granules, which generally have diameters between 100 and 800 nanometers. However, the number and size of the granules and the molecular weight of the polymer vary depending on the type of bacteria, the growth conditions, and the method of extraction. In Bacillus megatherium, the polymer typically constitutes up to 30% of the dry mass of the cell, but under controlled conditions involving an excess of carbon and a limited supply of nutrients like nitrogen, the yield can be increased to as high as 88%. The carbon provides food for the bacteria and can come from a variety of sources, including glucose, sucrose, molasses, starch, and ethanol. PHB is a thermoplastic, meaning it softens and melts when heated. It is insoluble in water, but has poor resistance to acids and bases, and dissolves in chlorinated solvents. Apart from the high production cost, the main problem with using PHB to make consumer goods is its relatively poor mechanical properties. Owing to the biological mechanism by which PHB is produced, it has an extremely regular structure.

0: because it starts to degrade at temperatures not much higher than the melting temperature of 175 degrees C. To overcome some of these problems, the bacterial production process can be modified to produce PHB that is copolymerized with polyhydroxyvalerate, or PHV. This makes the structure more irregular and therefore less crystalline and less brittle, but still biodegradable. Copolymerization also lowers the melting temperature to anything as low as 75 degrees C, depending on the relative proportions of PHB and PHV, which makes the copolymer much easier to process. The degradation time depends on the composition, as well as the environment. It can be as little as a few months, for example in a sewage works, where there are a lot of bacteria to feast on the polymer. In the sea, where there are fewer bacteria, it takes a bit longer, maybe a few years. But sitting on a shelf, for example at home in your kitchen or bathroom, the plastic will last for decades. In the late 1980s, the copolymer was commercialised under the name Biopol. More recently, research has been carried out into the production of PHB and its copolymers from sources other than bacteria, including yeasts and genetically modified plants like rapeseed and cress. Although the production cost has so far limited the widespread use of these polymers, they have been used in a variety of applications. Since they don't dissolve in water, PHB-PHV copolymers have been used in the manufacture of drinks cups, in particular for use by the US Navy, who have tried to reduce the quantity of plastic waste they produce. The cups can be disposed of at sea, and because the polymer is more dense than water, the cups will sink to the bottom of the sea, where they can easily be digested by bacteria. They have also been used to manufacture disposable utensils and razors, as well as in the packaging industry to make shampoo bottles and food containers. Because of their biocompatibility and biodegradability, researchers have investigated using PHB and its copolymers for a variety of medical applications, including sutures, wound dressings, and bone plates and screws. It can also be used for sustained drug delivery. The drug is dispersed within the polymer, and as the polymer degrades, the drug is slowly released. As petroleum becomes more and more expensive, and biotechnology more and more advanced, it may not be so long before this kind of biopolymer is gracing our homes, workplaces, and even our compost heaps.
1: And with such a wide variety of uses, including disposables and drug delivery, we may see it sooner than we think. That was Cambridge University's Jessica Gwynn with the biodegradable chemistry of polyhydroxybutyrate. Now, next week, we're dispelling myths.
2: Since carotene is a good dietary source of vitamin A and hence retinol, you might think that this is the origin of the myth that eating lots of carrots gives you better night vision. If this were true, you'd be much better off eating liver, which has exceptionally high levels of vitamin A, or raw palm oil, which is particularly rich in beta-carotene, more so even than carrots. In fact, unless you're deficient in vitamin A, eating large amounts of beta-carotene will not do anything to improve your eyesight.
1: And to find out the origin of this myth, as well as the true benefits and chemistry of beta-carotene, join Philip Broadwith in next week's Chemistry in Its Element. Until then, thank you for listening. I'm Meera Senthilingam.
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6: Today is May 5th on Tidbits in Time, a festive day. Stay with me to hear about the origins of Cinco de Mayo. You'll hear about the everlasting gratefulness and respect of the Dutch people. We'll talk about a show that didn't transition well to TV from radio. And take you to the first ever perfect game in Major League Baseball. All that plus, we'll cover the debut of an iconic fragrance. Tidbits in Time is next, so stick around. May 5th, 1862 was Cinco de Mayo. No, it's not about Mexico's independence from Spain, which occurred about 50 years earlier. Instead, it celebrates the defeat of the French by the Mexican cavalry, under the command of Texas-born General Ignacio Zaragoza Seguin at the Battle of Puebla, about 100 miles east of

0: Mexico City. The holiday isn't much observed in Mexico, except in the state of Puebla, but it is popular among Mexican residents of the United States. May 5th is Liberation Day in the Netherlands. About 6 miles from Maastricht lie buried 8,301 American soldiers who died in Operation Market Garden, the battles to liberate Holland in the autumn and winter of 1944. Every one of those men has been adopted by a Dutch family who tend the grave, decorate it, and keep alive his memory. Some families even keep a portrait of their American soldier in a place of honor in their home. May 5th, 1899, Freeman Fisher Gazi Gosden Sr. was born in Richmond, Virginia. He became one of the best-known radio comedians of his day when he and his friend Charles Carell brought the Amos and Andy radio show to the airwaves, eventually thousands of episodes.
1: At the tone, we've reached the top of the hour. WIZULP, Newark. Radio Newark News.
2: Now the news. I'm Shane Bigham. An explosion at a fireworks factory in central China has left at least 26 people dead and more than 60 others injured. The blast happened Monday afternoon in Liaoyang, Hunan Province. Local authorities have dispatched about 1,500 personnel for emergency operations, search and rescue, and medical treatment. Officials say the on-site search and rescue work has basically finished. Police have detained the person in charge of the company. Changsha Mayor Chen Bojong says the next priority is treating the injured people.
3: Next, we will concentrate the best medical resources, conduct an individual consultation and evaluation of the wounded, closely monitor changes in their condition and dynamically adjust and improve treatment measures. We will provide meticulous treatment to the wounded. We have established special task force for aftermath handling with one team for one person, actively reaching out to the families of the victims and the injured, and establish a closed-loop work mechanism for collecting and resolving demands.
2: Chen's also vowed an in-depth investigation. As the Labor Day holiday draws to a close, China's railways are experiencing a peak in return travel, with passenger traffic remaining at a high level. According to China State Railway Group, the network expects to handle around 23 million passenger trips on Tuesday, with more than 2,200 extra trains to meet demand. Iran's Islamic Revolutionary Guard Corps says no commercial vessels or oil tankers have crossed the Strait of Hormuz without the country's permission. The Guard also warns that Iranian forces will retaliate if the U.S. launches an attack in the Strait. Iranian Foreign Minister Abbas Araghchi has criticized Washington, saying there's no military solution to a political crisis. He also says talks are progressing thanks to Pakistan's mediation efforts. The air defense systems of the United Arab Emirates have intercepted Iranian missiles and drones, but the attack has injured 3 people. The UAE said a fire erupted at the Fujairah oil industrial zone. A media citing a senior military source said Iran has no plan to target the UAE. Another source said Iran had no pre-designed plan to attack the oil facilities and blamed the U.S. for creating a passage for ships to illegally pass through the Strait of Hormuz. Reports indicate that U.S. attacks on boats in the Strait of Hormuz have killed 5 civilians. According to Iran's semi-official Tasnim news agency, U.S. forces targeted 2 small civilian cargo vessels traveling along the Omani coast toward Iran, killing 5 passengers on board. However, the U.S. military says it sank 6 Iranian speedboats in the area. U.S. Central Command Chief Brad Cooper says the vessels were struck by Apache and MH-60 Seahawk helicopters. The Russian Defense Ministry has announced a ceasefire on May 8th and 9th to mark the 81st anniversary of Victory Day. The ministry said President Vladimir Putin ordered that truce. It expressed hope that Ukraine would also observe the pause in fighting. The announcement followed a recent phone call between the Russian and U.S. presidents. Ukrainian President Volodymyr Zelensky has announced that Ukraine will implement a ceasefire with Russia starting at midnight on May 5th and 6th. In a post on social media platform X, Zelensky said Ukraine will act reciprocally from the start of the truce period. He also noted that Kyiv has not received any official communication regarding the details of a ceasefire proposal that's been circulating on Russian social media. Government data shows that Japan's population of children under 15 years old has shrunk to a record low, estimated at 13.3 million. The decline has continued for a 45th year despite measures including expanded financial support for child-rearing households. The ratio of children under 15 in the total population fell by 0.3 points from a year earlier to 10.8%, also the lowest since comparable data became available in 1950. China's Wu Yizhe has won the World Snooker Championship, becoming the first player born in the 2000s to claim the title. The victory makes Wu only the second Chinese player to win the world title after Zhao Xintong, marking another milestone for China in the sport. China continues to see a thriving film market during the May Day holiday. The box office revenue in the period has exceeded 700 million yuan, or over 100 million U.S. dollars. Revenue for the whole year has surpassed 13.6 billion yuan. The booming film market has boosted tourism and consumer spending across the country, with moviegoers using their film stubs to also enjoy discounts at scenic spots, stores, and restaurants. Various forms of film watching subsidies and promotional activities across China have raised the value of the whole industry chain. And that's the news. I'm Shane Bigham.
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6: Today, aeroplanes in embryo. The University of Houston's College of Engineering presents this series about the machines that make our civilization run and the people whose ingenuity created them. The first countries to build successful heavier-than-air flying machines were the U.S. and France. Our Wright brothers flew in 1903. They were soon followed by California's John Montgomery, Alexander Graham Bell, and others. From among them, Glenn Curtiss emerged from the pack to become our one early airplane maker who proved to have real staying power. France was equally quick to get in the game. Brazilian-born French designer Santos Dumont was making tentative flights and rapid improvements in a pretty primitive airplane by 1906. A year later, he had a real success with an airplane he called Demoiselle. But three other French airmen went on to make France a true mother of flight. They were Louis Blériot, Henri Farman, and Gabriel Voisin. Blériot and Voisin worked together, then each went his own way. Blériot went on to first fly the English Channel. Farman entered the picture in 1907 when he hired Voisin to build him an aeroplane. They called it the Voisin-Farman 1. It was the first flying machine to stay aloft for more than 1 minute, and it was first to navigate a circular course. Like the Silicon Valley pioneers of the 50s, these early French designers joined and divided like amoebas. When Voisin stayed with his workable but still primitive airframe, Farman left to build his own planes. He lost the race to first fly the English Channel to Blériot, but he'd already set a distance record over land that was three times the channel's width. If, a century ago, you'd asked names of famous flyers, Farman's might have headed the list. He was everywhere, at meets, making exhibition flights, even teaching one of the first women to fly. Sculptor Thérèse Pelletier learned in a Farman-Voisin machine. Farman went on to make ever better planes. He made some of the first reconnaissance planes in World War I. Toward the war's end, he began building his F-60 Goliath bomber, then quickly recast it for civilian use. It was a large two-engine 12-person biplane with a 250-mile range. It carried passengers all through the 1920s. Farman hit his stride in civilian aircraft. The year I was born, he built a fine 8-passenger trimotor, much like the Fokker and Ford trimotors of that time. He emerged from this gaggle of the earliest pioneers as someone who could reach across time into a new era of safe passenger service. Farman Airlines offered routes with exotic names like Étoile d'Argent or Gold Star, Air Orient, and Trans-African Aviation Company. So aeroplanes were born of two parents at the beginning of the 20th century, America and France. And in each country, one person seemed to emerge as the founding pioneer who could reach into the new aeroplane-served world of the 20th century. Glenn Curtiss' name still graces the Curtiss-Wright Company, But France's equally remarkable Henry Farman has largely faded into memory's mists. I'm John Leanhart at the University of Houston, where we're interested in the way inventive minds work.
7: 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In 2014, India adopted a law pointed at corporate social responsibility. It requires that 16,000 companies spend 2% of their net profits helping the greater good. Now, companies can spend their CSR requirement on things like promoting education and gender equality, creating homes for women, orphans, and seniors, promoting rural sports and Paralympics, contributing to minority relief funds, animal welfare, public heritage, libraries, technology incubators, and more. Senior-level staff must be involved, and the companies must create a CSR committee and a CSR policy. Companies may team up for bigger projects. The law also applies to foreign companies registered in India based on profits made from their operations in that country. It's thought that this focus on corporate social responsibility may influence the overall vision of organizations in corporate India. But the strategic shift is difficult because of the scarcity of CSR talent in India. Many predict CSR agencies to rise to fill the gap for corporations without the internal capacity to meet the new requirement. Are you a student or professional studying sustainability? You ever thought about living in India? 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Learn how you can participate at triplepundit.com. Bringing advancement to a new generation of leaders, this is Radio Bang.
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12: How concerned do we need to be about the emerging flu?
13: Looking at a diabetes report card.
12: Do we finally have a handle on the increasing rate of autism?
13: And preventing worm infections in Chinese school children.
12: That's what we're talking about this week on PodMed, the weekly look at the medical headlines from Johns Hopkins, posted on April 26th, 2013. I'm Elizabeth Tracy.
13: And I'm Rick Lang, professor of medicine at Johns Hopkins and vice chairman of medicine at the University of Texas in San Antonio.
12: Rick, we're going to have three studies actually this week from the New England Journal of Medicine. So why don't we start with the one I'm not familiar with, and that's the one on worms in China, in Chinese school children, the worm burden and what we can do about it.
13: A third of the global population, and that's mainly in developing countries, is infected with soil-transmitted worms, or we call them helminths. These are intestinal parasites. There are about 1 billion infections with roundworms, about 600 million infections with whipworms, and 800 million persons are infected with hookworms. About half of the global disease burden falls to children between the ages of 5 to 14. And we know that these parasitic infections can contribute to poor mental and physical development. Since about 8 to 10% of the population in these developing countries has a parasitic infection, treatment is just to give mass drugs to clear the infection. The unfortunate thing is they can get reinfected. So if you look at these individuals 12 and 18 months later, a huge number develop reinfection. So this was a study looking at health education delivered to fourth and fifth graders in Chinese schools to determine if they could actually prevent reinfection of students that had been treated with mass administration of drugs. They took 38 schools, 19 of which were just controlled, and the other half actually had a health education program, a 12-minute cartoon video, classroom instruction. They had them draw pictures just to prove that they got the concept. And what they discovered was that this health education package was effective in reducing reinfection by 50%.
12: how onerous is this education effort, and how difficult is it for school children to implement the changes that are suggested?
13: It was extremely easy and low cost. At baseline, only 50% of the kids washed their hands after going to the bathroom. After this education, 99% of the kids did. Now, in fairness, it was culturally relevant. They engaged community leaders and educators to develop a product that was interesting and applicable and relevant to them. But this is very easy to apply really across the spectrum, no matter what culture you're looking at.
12: Good news then. Let's hope that this is implemented throughout China and other places in the developing world. Elsewhere in the New England Journal of Medicine this week, let's take a look at the diabetes report card for the last decade.
13: We are both aware that diabetes is becoming an increasing problem, especially associated with the increase in obesity, both in adults and in children. Well, over the last decade, from 1999 to 2010, we've had several national programs that allow us to track the progress in meeting the goals with regard to diabetes and decreasing the other risk factors. So this is an analysis of data for adults that have diabetes from both the National Health and Nutrition Exam Survey and the Behavioral Risk Factor Surveillance System. What they discovered was from 1999 through 2010, there was some modest successes. The percentage of individuals that were reaching the goal, hemoglobin A1C, an assessment of how well they were controlling their diabetes, increased from 44% to 52%. With regard to control of the LDL cholesterol, that increased from 36 to 56%. With regard to blood pressure, from about 40 to 50%. But interestingly enough, there was no gain at all in terms of preventing smoking. Still a fourth of individuals did. Although there were some modest gains, about one-third to one-half of all the participants were not meeting their goals. About 22% still smoked, and only 14% met the targets for all four risk factors. So although there were modest improvements, Elizabeth, we still got a long way to go.
12: Well, I think that's really good job security for some of us. And also, this sure sounds like to me, are we going to view this glass as half full or half empty? And from the half full perspective, I would have to say that clearly this is pointing us in the direction of interventions that seem to be having an impact.
13: They do have an impact. Unfortunately, the absolute number of individuals developing diabetes is increasing. So these modest gains are really damped down.
12: I would then devolve back to the idea that, of course, the underpinnings of all of this should be prevention. That would be avoiding weight gain, maintaining a lot of mobility and exercise, and dietary changes.
13: Yep, I would agree with all that. The other thing that this data directs us to is if you look at the one group that really didn't have any significant improvements, it was the younger individuals. So we've got a lot to do, and particularly with targeting younger individuals with the importance of first trying to prevent it. But if you have it, let's at least try to get the goal.
12: Okay. Finally, let's complete our triumvirate then from the New England Journal of Medicine this week and take a look at H7N9, the flu strain that has emerged actually in China, what they have to say about that.
13: The first cases of this influenza A, as you call the H7N9 viral infection, was first reported in humans in China during February and March of 2013. This is a preliminary report describing the epidemiology and the characteristics. The average age of individuals was 63, but patients as young as 2 years and as old as 89 years had contracted the infection. Most of these individuals actually lived in urban centers, and about three-fourths of them were male. 21% of people who contracted this have died. But of the 82 persons, 60 still remain in critical condition. So it's likely that the mortality rate is going to actually go up. Most of these individuals had contact with poultry in some way or another. Concerning, there were two possible cases of human-to-human transmission. The other things we know about this H7 infection is it doesn't respond to amantadine. It requires Tamiflu or Relenza, that is a neuraminidase inhibitors. The incubation time is about 6 days, and the time from when patients first experience symptoms to death is about 11 days. What else do you think our listeners should know about this?
12: One of the things I think is interesting is that the CDC has just released this week recommendations regarding management of H7N9. Talks about the use of neuraminidase inhibitors even 48 hours after someone has become symptomatic, in contrast to how we normally manage antivirals in people who have the flu or supposedly have the flu. So I think that that expanded window is telling. It says, hey, we're really concerned about this.
13: what's clear is that the earlier the treatment is initiated, the more likely it is to be effective. But you're right, when you have diseases that are this serious and carry such a high mortality, we're extending the treatment time.
12: The other thing that's interesting about this is that there is a vaccine that was developed by molecular biology means. So I feel very hopeful that by the time this thing starts to make its way across the globe, we're going to have something that's effective.
13: But it will take several months. And so key right now is surveillance, identifying individuals that have it, isolating them as quickly as possible. This is probably just the tip of the iceberg. We've identified those that are sickest. There's some concern that there actually may be people with very mild disease. And more importantly, that the poultry and perhaps the pigs that are infected with this really don't exhibit much in the way of symptoms.
12: And I guess for right now, let's just leave people with the idea that if they're traveling to Asia or to China specifically, they should be very vigilant about precautions.
13: Absolutely. And we have ways in the U.S. of testing whether someone has developed an infection.
12: Excellent. Finally, then, let's turn to the Journal of the American Medical Association. I served it up as, wow, do we finally have a smoking gun with regard to the increasing rate of autism? Could that be valproate during pregnancy?
13: Valproate, which is one of the anti-epileptic or anti-seizure medications, is known to cause many congenital abnormalities. Despite that, there are about 8 million prescriptions written for valproate between 2005 and 2007, just for girls and women aged 15 to 44 years. Only about 900,000 of these were written for its use as an anti-seizure medication. It's also used for bipolar disease and for pain. There have also been studies that show that IQs on average were lower in children that had been exposed to valproate in utero. This particular study shows that the use of valproate during pregnancy is also associated with the development of autism and autism spectrum disorders. So examining over 655,000 children born from 1996 to 2006, they identified over 5,000 with autism spectrum disorder and over 2,000 with frank autism. Those children who were exposed to valproate were 2.5 to 4 times more likely to develop these disorders than the general population. We've not been able to identify a lot of causes of autism. It looks like this is perhaps one of them, and a significant one, I might add.
12: I think it's great that we could finally pinpoint something that might be responsible for this apparent increase in autism, and clearly something that has a reasonable intervention associated with it.
13: A large number of women of childbearing age are receiving valproate. And there are other effective medications for bipolar disease or for pain control. And since half of all pregnancies in the United States are unplanned, that means women that are taking valproate don't plan to become pregnant, but do and expose their children to this risk. They just need to be aware that it's a possibility and there are other alternatives.
12: Excellent. So this week on the blog, I'm going to do H7N9. That's a look at this week's medical headlines from Johns Hopkins. I'm Elizabeth Tracy.
13: And I'm Rick Lang. Y'all live well.

0: there, it's Allison Partial. I'm an associate editor covering mind and brain at Scientific American. 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
1: This is Scientific American 60 Second Science. I'm Cynthia Graber. Got a minute? If you need a new liver, doctors have about 12 hours to transport it from a donor. That ticking clock severely limits the ability of doctors to get organs to patients. Now researchers have demonstrated a method that kept rat livers viable up to 4 days. The scientists lowered the livers to below freezing temperatures while flooding the tissue with antifreeze chemicals to prevent the formation of damaging ice crystals. But such cooling alone is not sufficient, due in part to the liver's wide variety of cell types and functions. So the researchers also used machine perfusion. As the livers were cooled, they were flushed with solutions that kept them operational. They were perfused again as they were brought back to above freezing temps. All the rats that were implanted with 3-day-old livers survived for 3 months. Nearly 60% of the rats with 4-day-old livers survived. In contrast, no rats that received 3- and 4-day-old livers preserved by currently used methods survived. This work is an early step towards creating a system that could work in humans, which would dramatically improve the chances of getting organs to people who desperately need them. Thanks for the minute. For Scientific American 60 Second Science, I'm Cynthia Graber.
2: Science, but not the boring kind.
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4: I'm Ben Hoover, and this is Weekend Odds and Ends, a special Friday edition of the UPI Alt News Minute for March 27th, 2026. First up, Philadelphia International Airport celebrated National Cheesesteak Day by breaking the Guinness World Record for the longest line of cheesesteaks. Airport eateries from PHL Food and Shops teamed up with the City of Philadelphia's Department of Aviation to assemble 1,291 cheesesteaks on the concourse between Terminals B and C on Tuesday. The sandwiches were made from a total 225 pounds of cheese sauce, 990 pounds of shaved beef, and 1,291 foot-long rolls. A Guinness World Records adjudicator was on hand to confirm the snaking line of sandwiches was enough to create a new record. Moving on from delicious airport eats to incredible strength feats, a Finnish man used his body piercings to break the Guinness World Record for the heaviest vehicle pulled by the nipples, 2,184 pounds. The professional circus performer, known as the Baron, had his partner sit in a carriage to bring it up to weight on the set of Guinness World Records' German TV show in Munich. He used the piercings on what he described as the world's strongest nipples to pull the carriage, breaking the previous record of 2,179.27 pounds, which was set by American Sage Werbach, a.k.a. the Great Nippolini. The Baron previously broke the Guinness World Record for the heaviest weight lifted by the nipples in 2013, when he lifted 71.87 pounds of weight and held it for over 8 seconds. Meanwhile, in celestial news, meteorite hunters have descended on an Ohio county where a massive fireball last week left fragments behind, including one possible fragment in a resident's driveway. The car-sized asteroid broke up over northeast Ohio on March 17th, and in recent days, meteorite hunters have descended on Medina County in the hopes of recovering fragments of rocks from space. December Harris, a local resident who has been searching for pieces of the meteorite, said a walnut-sized piece appears to have landed right in her family's driveway. Medina sixth grader Evan Waite found a 3-gram meteorite fragment behind Sharon Elementary School after his mother previously found 2 smaller pieces. Case Western Reserve University professor and researcher Ralph Harvey said some pieces that survived reentry might be as large as grapefruits. Harvey offered some tips for hunters searching for their own fragments. He said, "If it looks burned up a little on the outside, outside and it's got a different kind of texture or color on the inside and it's in the wrong place, that's where you start going, And finally, authorities in Wisconsin's Juneau County are asking local residents to be on the lookout for a kangaroo that escaped from a petting zoo. The Juneau County Sheriff's Office said the kangaroo, named Chesney, pulled a full-on prison break from Sunshine Farm in Nisida on Wednesday. The Sheriff's Office wrote, "Only in Wisconsin would we wake up to, 'Have you seen this kangaroo?' The post included a photo of Chesney clad in a fashionable denim diaper, but the petting zoo said the marsupial was not wearing it when he escaped. A follow-up post Friday morning said Chesney is still on the loose, but was spotted by a drone team Thursday night. The kangaroo appears to be hanging around the same general area." For these stories, and more national, international, sports, entertainment, science, and odd news from United Press International, visit UPI.com. Follow the UPI Odd News Minute on YouTube and TikTok. If you found a meteor fragment, what would you do with it? Tell us in the comments.
5: Jesus said, "I am the light of the world." Jesus also said, "You are the light of the world." Was he confused? Hi, this is Dave Zanotti. Let's talk about it today on the Public Square. Well, of course not. The Son of God, the Word of God made flesh, the one who knows at all time what is inside the heart and mind of man, is most assuredly not confused. It sounds like what Jesus was saying was both and. He is the light of the world, and so are we. In other words, if you hang around with Jesus, you're going to become a light bearer. Your job is to reflect his light to the world. That's my job too. That's what it means to be his witnesses. What a fascinating role to play in society, in civil culture, in family, in business, in work, just getting up and walking around breathing. We are connected to the living God and are to be his light bearers in the world. Well, how do you do that? Well, obviously you can't do it without the help of his Spirit, and most certainly you can't do it without the energy of his Word. So the idea of following close behind Jesus is to begin to catch the light and to reflect that light in every place that we go, everywhere. This is basic 101 for all people of faith. You don't need a theological degree. You don't need a calling to professional clergy work. You don't have to work for a nonprofit. It's just being a part of God's family means that we are reflectors of the light. We'll talk more about this tomorrow. This is Dave Zanotti on the Public Square. Thanks for listening.
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6: Hi, my name is Ken Chisholm. 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
7: Come on. Most kids resent a dad who's constantly pushing them.
8: Let's go.
7: But not Rick Hoyt.
8: We can do this.
7: For years, Rick has been pushed, pulled, and carried by his dad, and he loves it.
9: Here they come.
7: That's because Rick, a wheelchair quadriplegic since birth, and his father, Dick, together have competed in over 65 marathons. So when you see Dick Hoyt pushing his son around, you're witnessing extraordinary devotion. 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
10: The aging process is like the relentless advance of a clock. Aging is a steady accumulation of biological changes, usually not favorable, over time. But while our cells lose efficiency, here's a remarkable thing. The biological clock is always set back to zero at conception. No matter how old parents are at the time an egg is fertilized, the zygote shows no markers of age.
11: So is there a way to reset the adult biological clock?
8: Well, the Salk Institute in La Jolla, California claims yes. They say they've gotten time to reverse course by reprogramming previously discovered cells and genes called Yamanaka factors. These eponymous genes were discovered by a Japanese scientist who found that they were key to coaxing adult cells to revert to their stem cell state. The pluripotent stem cells can then develop into any cell in the body.
10: When Salk Institute researchers exposed mice to some of these Yamanaka factors in regular doses, the animals not only looked younger, but lived 30% longer. Well, what I want to know is, when do human trials begin? So let's not waste any time and meet these genes. Pradeep Reddy is a research scientist at the Salk Institute.
9: As the time passes, the cell accumulates all these hallmarks of aging. So all this together in the end will lead to a functional loss of cell property. So the cell cannot do its job very well.
10: Yeah, the macro effect, the effect on the whole organism is pretty obvious, I have to say. But
9: yes.
10: to reprogram this clock, what's the idea here? Is the idea to stop further aging, or can you actually reverse aging and, you know, kind of a fountain of youth?
9: We can slow down aging. So what we did, at least in our recent study, what we saw is we were able to slow down the aging in a mouse model. And if we take an a little old mice, we were able to restore the regenerative capacity of certain organs. So completely reversal of aging, I wouldn't say yes yet, but maybe it's possible in the future. But at this moment, we can at least restore the function of certain organs.
10: Well, let's look more closely at the experiments you were doing. And to state this again, you were doing them with mice. You were working with some genes called the Yamanaka genes that and somehow are able to reset their biological clock. So what did you do? You re-engineered the mice in some way, but how did you prompt those genes to, you know, become the right kind of tissue, or reset adult tissue, or repair adult tissue? I mean, tell me how it works.
9: Okay. So Yamanaka genes are four reprogramming factors, what we call them. These are the factors that are normally expressed in stem cells. So if you take a stem cell, you can see the expression of the genes. But if you take a differentiated cell, like a skin cell, you will not see an expression of these genes because it's not required at that moment, because it's a completely differentiated cells. Now, what we learned during the last few years is, during the process of this reprogramming, where you can use these Yamanaka genes, you can convert a skin fibroblast all the way to a stem cell. And then when you turn the back the stem cells into a skin cell, it looks much younger. So basically, you can take a 90-year-old skin cell, turn them into an iPS cell, stem cells, and differentiate them back into a skin, it looks much younger in state. So that kind of gives us an indication that, okay, you can use these factors to kind of go all the way to stem cells and back to the skin cells, and you can get a more younger state of a cell. But you cannot do this in a mouse, because if you constitutively express these Yamanaka genes, you will end up forming teratomas that will lead to cancer formation, because you are converting the cell completely to a stem cell. So to avoid that, we express these Yamanaka genes for a very short period of time.
10: Well, let me see if I understand what you're saying here. You have a scheme that turns these old, I don't know, somatic cells, a skin cell, and you kind of put it in reverse and turn it back not all the way to a stem cell, which, after all, can become anything, right? Because if you do that, it may become a cancer cell. But you take it part way back and then let it become a skin cell again, and now it's a, you know, it's a factory fresh skin cell.
9: Yeah. You don't convert the cell to any other cell. You maintain it as skin cell, but at the same time, you kind of reverse some of these aging hallmarks. We were able to get all the beneficial effects.
10: Well, tell me what those were. I mean, if I was one of the mice in your experiments, I'm not sure that's my life goal, but, you know, if I were one of these rodents, you know, how would I come out of this compared to how I went into it?
9: So now, normally the mice has a lifespan of around 3 years, but those kind of experiments takes very long to know the phenotype. So we use this mouse model where its lifespan is only 16 to 18 weeks. Now, when we express these Yamanaka factors in these mice, first thing what we saw is their lifespan was extended by almost 30%. To see what kind of things that help them to survive long, when we check all the different tissues like stomach, skin, and spleen, we could see that the tissues look much better in shape compared to mice that didn't receive this Yamanaka factor induction. So basically, the expression of these factors were able to maintain your skin as young. So it just prevents the aging to happen.
10: So, well, how would you gauge the importance of this development? I mean, it sounds incredibly important. Some researchers apparently have called it huge. But, of yes. course, the experiments are in mice. And as we know, there are a lot of diseases we can cure in mice. But, you know, the cures don't seem to work for humans. Is this going to work for humans?
9: It will certainly, because, I mean, based on what we know so far is like whatever we learned in the lower organisms all the way up to humans, the mechanism is kind of very conserved. So whatever things we find in humans should more or less work the same way. But we cannot do any genetic engineering in humans. So the alternative is to find small molecules or chemicals that could give us the same beneficial effects when you use the reprogramming factors. So in the future, when we find some chemicals, you could take them as a pill, probably maybe once or twice a week, which could kind of give you all the same benefit effects, more or less what we see in the mice. So that is what we expect, at least down the road, maybe in 5 to 10 years.
10: 5 to 10 years. There's hope.
9: Yes.
10: Well, that's incredible. I hope you have a patent on all this. That's when, but Pradeep, what would this mean for humanity? I mean, you know, some people could afford this right away. They could live longer, healthier lives. And, of course, if everybody lives 30% longer, you know, you're not going to get that next job at the university because the professor's going to be, the tenured professor's going to be in there for an extra 20 or 30 years. But, I mean, I would think that there would be a huge rush for this.
9: Yes. I mean, there's been a lot of discussion on this line. So there's like people argue from both the sides. It could kind of disturb the social economic balance. But I think at least what we are aiming at this moment is not like to extend the lifespan, but more to extend the health span. So like if you take when you are maybe 70 or 80 years old, you are unable to move a lot. You cannot do many things by yourself. So you're more relying on other people. But what if we can get to a stage that you are able to do all the things by yourself? So basically, you can take care all by yourself, not relying on anybody. So that's more like you are increasing the health of an individual.
10: Yeah, that sounds like bad news for these caretaker robots coming down coming down the pike. But are you aware of this prize offered in Palo Alto, actually?
9: Palo Alto, yes.
10: Yes, for anyone who can extend the lifespan of a mammal by 50%. And
9: yes.
10: It sounds like you're well in the running here.
9: Yes. So the study we did in very recently was done using a mouse model, like I mentioned. So the Palo Alto Longevity Prize is actually you need to demonstrate the same thing in a wild-type mice. So you cannot use any genetically engineered mouse model to demonstrate. So you should take a wild-type mice that can only survive for 2.5 to 3 years, and you need to extend the lifespan in that mice. So only then you will win that prize.
10: I take it you've resisted the temptation to experiment on yourself like Mr. Hyde and Dr. Jekyll.
9: Yeah.
10: Pradeep Reddy, thank you so very much for speaking with us.
9: No, thank you very much for your interest.
8: Pradeep Reddy is a biotechnologist at the Salk Institute in La Jolla, California. So what we've been hearing in the show are some variations on the themes of time and aging, both which we thought at one time, as it were, were fixed or moving just in one direction, and that's being challenged.
10: Well, indeed. I mean, for Isaac Newton, time was some absolute. Somewhere in the universe, there were just clocks that were, you know, going forward, and that was all there was to it. Well, we all know we have internal clocks. You know, when you wake up, how long it seems to brush your teeth compared to how long it takes you to do something interesting or watch a movie, that kind of thing. But the most interesting part, I think, of this show is indeed the fact that we might be able to reverse aging, that we might be able to stop aging. That's, in a sense, a real-time machine. Also, this idea about how quickly your brain shrinks. Well, that's depressing all around, isn't it? After age 20, your gray matter begins to shrink. I think my gray matter is about the size of a walnut rattling around in my skull. I hope it doesn't get any smaller. Maybe a wasabi pea.
8: Thanks to the brains who efficiently use time when they help us make a new show from scratch every week. Senior producer Gary Niederhoff and operations manager Barbara Vance.
10: Thanks also to financial support from Rena Shulsky David and Sammy David and to the William K. Bowes Jr. Foundation. Big Picture Science is produced at the SETI Institute, a nonprofit scientific and education organization whose scientists study the origin and nature of life, including understanding the icy moons and planets of the solar system. And a big thanks also to our listeners.
8: Your ears have been attuned to the Big Picture Science episode, Time on Your Side. 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
10: And if you're a podcast listener but prefer listening to over-the-air radio, because radio broadcasting, after all, takes you back to an earlier age, check out the listing on our website of radio stations that carry the program. 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
8: And if you listen to our show via iTunes, we invite you to leave a review today on our iTunes page. We'll look at it in the future.
10: And to reach us directly with your comments, throw in some faint praise, email it all to bigpicturescience@seti.org.

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4: Question of the week from the Naked Scientists.
5: Hello, I'm Hannah Critchlow, and welcome to Question of the Week from the Naked Scientists. This week, we get our heads in a spin, attempting to address antimatter. Kevin got in touch, asking this.
6: Hi, this is Kevin Fitch from Glenwood, Maryland. As I understand it, physicists have been trying to figure out why the universe is made primarily of matter as opposed to antimatter. What evidence is there that the universe is made primarily of matter? How would we be able to tell if roughly half the galaxies out there were primarily antimatter? Thanks.
5: So, is there an antimatter planet out there? Could we see one, even if there was? And does it even matter? We take these questions to Tamala Maciel, PhD astrophysicist at Cambridge University. First up, what exactly is antimatter?
7: Actually, it's very much like normal matter, right? Same mass, same sort of interaction with gravity. It's just that it's got opposite charges, opposite magnetic spins to normal matters.
5: Okay, and how does antimatter form?
7: Antimatter comes about anytime you have these really high energy environments, and these can be higher energy photons, so gamma rays, or higher energy particles that then collide with other particles, produce a bit of light, and sometimes the byproduct of those collisions and interactions in high energy environments are antimatter particles. The problem is we live in a matter-dominated world and universe for one reason or another, and these antimatter particles, as soon as they interact with any bit of matter, they annihilate. And this annihilation occurs in the form of a flash of gamma ray bursts. So here on Earth, we actually create antimatter particles all the time. So in the Large Hadron Collider, this is a very normal byproduct of a lot of the collisions that they're doing at high energies. We also get cosmic rays from space. These are particles streaming towards our atmosphere with very large velocities and energies, and they sometimes collide with the atmosphere, create a bit of antimatter that then annihilates in a gamma ray flash, and we have detectors that are looking for this. The centers of galaxies, we see antimatter annihilation happening around the Big Bang. We expect this to happen all the time.
5: In which case, would a planet made up of antimatter be stable?
7: So if we had an antimatter planet or an antimatter star or antimatter galaxy, and it was sitting out in a corner of space completely by itself in a vacuum, right? It would look completely normal to us. We wouldn't see anything exotic about it. It would be radiating the same sort of light that maybe a normal star or a normal galaxy does. It would be gravitationally bound, it'd be very stable, so actually something completely isolated made of antimatter, we wouldn't be able to tell the difference. And this is because antimatter behaves very, very similarly to normal matter. We've actually experimentally tested this as well. I think a few years ago, the Large Hadron Collider made an anti-hydrogen, so an antiproton plus an anti-electron that was bound together, and they kept it around for 17 minutes. And the only limiting factor of that was simply they needed to keep it away from every bit of normal matter that was around, so the walls of the detector and stuff. Really, by itself, it's completely stable and acts just like a normal hydrogen atom. So antimatter galaxies on their own, no problem. They would look the same to us. How do we know if there are actually antimatter galaxies out there? The problem is if there's any boundary between an antimatter galaxy and a matter galaxy. And there is stuff. There's gas and dust between galaxies. As soon as antimatter and matter collide, they annihilate, and we would expect to see at that interface a wall of sort of gamma ray emission from all of this annihilation happening. And we've been looking for this, and actually we don't see any areas where there's this large continuous stream of gamma ray photons that would be indicative of antimatter galaxies or stars out there.
5: Thanks, Tamala. Well, moving to another type of annihilation, from antimatter to ashes. Tracy wrote in with this.
8: Would cremated ashes, human or animal, have any effect on the growth of a plant? We are thinking of starting a business where we put cremated ashes in a pot with a plant and would like to know how this would affect the growth of the plant.
5: So, once dead, and if cremated, could a scattering of your ashes help to grow a tree? What do you think? You can post on our Naked Scientist Facebook page. 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You can email Chris at thenakedscientists.com, or you can join in the debate on our forum, which is at nakedscientists.com/forum.
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1: I'm Dr. Anthony Lizerwitz, and this is Climate Connections. Steve Held of Broadus, Montana, comes from a long line of ranchers going back to the late 1800s.
9: We do love the lifestyle. People who do it for a living have to love it, but it's not because it's easy or beautiful.
1: He says ranching is tough, and the warming climate is making it even harder. As temperatures rise, winter snowpack is shrinking, which reduces water supplies in the spring and summer. Held recalls that when he was growing up,
9: we would get a snow around Christmas that would last until the end of March. The snow would melt off, come running down the creeks and the hills and fill up all of our ponds. And that's what we relied on for water. It doesn't happen anymore.
1: And more intense storms, floods, and wildfires have put his cattle in danger and caused expensive damage to the ranch. Held says it's no mystery what's happening. Scientists have been warning about climate change for decades, so he says it should not be a partisan issue.
9: And it's absolutely shameful that politics have turned this into a kicking ball, and the people who are suffering are the people on the land.
1: So Held wants people from all walks of life to come together, acknowledge the danger of climate change, and take action. Climate Connections is produced by the Yale Center for Environmental Communication. To learn more about climate change, visit climateconnections.org.
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0: At the tone, we've reached the top of the hour. 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
1: From Feature Story News in London, I'm Stuart Smith. Russia and Ukraine have each announced a temporary ceasefire, but their dates are non-aligned, creating a situation of competing short-term truces. Moscow proposed a 72-hour pause.

0: around May 9th, when Russia marks the World War II Victory Day. Kyiv announced a separate, earlier ceasefire starting at midnight on May 5th. Daria Bondarchuk reports from the Russian capital.
1: Russia has announced a three-day ceasefire from May 8th through May 10th to coincide with countrywide commemorations of the victory over Nazi Germany during the World War II. At the same time, the Kremlin warned that any attempts to disrupt the celebrations would result in a retaliation, a massive missile strike specifically targeting downtown Kyiv, the country's defense ministry said. Ukraine's president, Volodymyr Zelensky, said Ukraine would observe a separate ceasefire beginning at midnight on Tuesday, May 5th. He added that Kyiv had not received an official notice from Moscow and that there was no coordination made on how the truce was expected to work. Ukraine objected the idea of a short-term, holiday-specific ceasefire, calling for a longer-term peace solution instead. Daria Bondarchuk, Moscow.
0: 19 people in France received jail terms for facilitating a network of migrant smugglers operating along the northern French coasts. Prosecutors at the trial in the northern city of Lille said those convicted worked as lookouts, masterminds, and drivers for smuggling gangs. Ross Cullen reports.
2: Law enforcement in France say they are cracking down on trafficking gangs exploiting the situation of some of the people in the migrant camps in and around northern French ports. At this trial, the defendants faced a range of charges, including participation in a criminal conspiracy, and prosecutors focused especially on the transporting of equipment like inflatable boats and life jackets from Germany to France, where unauthorised departures of migrants trying to get to the UK regularly take place. Ross Cullen, Paris.
0: UK Prime Minister Keir Starmer is hosting leaders from policing, business and education in Downing Street in an effort to counter anti-Semitism. Keir Starmer says recent attacks have now turned the issue into a crisis. Last week, two Jewish men were stabbed in North London in what police are investigating as a terrorist incident. And earlier this year, there have been arson attacks against synagogues. Community Secretary Steve Reed says the whole of society has to stand with Jewish communities.
3: We're announcing £1 million additional funding through our Common Ground programme. That is money that will go into charities and community organisations in Jewish communities so that they can do more to keep their communities safe. This cannot be something government alone deals with. We've seen an increase, an upsurge in anti-Semitic attacks and hatred against the Jewish community. We need everybody in the society to call it out for what it is.
4: With FSN Spotlight, I'm Simon Marks. Today, the mystery surrounding Banksy's latest artwork, a statue on a plinth, no less, depicting a man in a suit hoisting a large flag of indeterminate design. The flag's cloth covers the man's face, blinding him, it seems, to the fact that he is about to walk off the plinth. It's a remarkable piece of work, but how could it possibly have been put in place without anyone noticing? Estelle Lovett is an art critic, writer and broadcaster in London.
5: Westminster City Council say that they didn't grant permission for this sculpture. There was no planning for it, but no CCTV cameras caught this, especially whilst our level of security in this country has gone up to severe now. You know, it all seems rather strange, but this statue is in the company of a statue of Edward VII and Florence Nightingale and the guards of the Crimean War Memorial. So what Banksy's done is actually really clever and witty, because it's not only a comment about us and how perhaps tough governance and fierce fighting isn't good and extremes of any type, radicalism or zealotry or fanaticism, isn't good. It diminishes the power and the authority of the other sculptures around it as well.
4: And the statue will remain in place, according to Westminster City Council. It calls Banksy's latest work a striking addition to the city's vibrant public art sector. With FSN Spotlight, I'm Simon Marks.
0: To recap the top stories, Russia and Ukraine have each announced a temporary ceasefire around World War II Victory Day celebrations, but each side's proposed dates don't line up. 19 people in France have received jail terms for facilitating a network of migrant smugglers operating along the northern French coasts, and UK Prime Minister Keir Starmer is hosting leaders from policing, business and education in Downing Street in an effort to counter anti-Semitism after two Jewish men were stabbed in North London last week. That's the latest feature story news. Stuart Smith reporting.
6: Profile America, Wednesday, May 5th. In Spanish, today's date is Cinco de Mayo, and celebrations will be held in many cities across the U.S. as well as Mexico. These events mark the anniversary of the Battle of Puebla in 1862, when outnumbered Mexican troops defeated the invading French forces of Napoleon III. Over the years, the celebration has evolved from one of military victory to a celebration of Mexican culture. This is also National Salsa Month, appropriate in an evolving United States where sales of salsa, tortillas, and tortilla chips outsell ketchup, hamburger buns, and potato chips. There are some 37.2 million people of Mexican descent in the country, or over 11% of the total population. Some 22.5 million Mexican Americans live in either California or Texas. Profile America is beginning its 25th year as a public service of the U.S. Census Bureau.
7: Newscasts from around the world.
8: Here's some of the stories trending this week at NASA. Scientists are studying our closest Earth-sized exoplanet neighbor, Proxima B, to determine if it's habitable. A recent computer simulation has provided good data on the question. Using Earth as a model, the simulation placed a planet with an Earth-like atmosphere into Proxima B's orbit around its host star, Proxima Centauri. The simulation determined that the planet would likely lose its atmosphere from the effects of Proxima Centauri's intense radiation and frequent flaring. Observations from our Chandra X-ray Observatory and other data were used for the simulation. A NASA book is helping many people learn more about the total solar eclipse across the U.S. on August 21st. Getting a Feel for Eclipses is a tactile guide designed to help illustrate basic concepts about the alignment of the Sun, Moon, and Earth during a solar eclipse. It enables sighted as well as visually impaired people to better understand the historic event. Over 5,000 copies of the Eclipse book have been sent to schools, libraries, science centers, and other institutions. After 40 years of searching, scientists have finally found evidence of G-mode gravity waves in our sun. Using data from our and the European Space Agency's Solar and Heliospheric Observatory, or SOHO, spacecraft. Tracking the movement of this specific type of seismic activity through the sun has enabled scientists to suggest that the sun's core rotates nearly once a week, which is about four times faster than rotation rates at its surface and intermediate layers.
9: Touchdown confirmed. We're safe on Mars.
8: August 5th is the five-year anniversary of our Curiosity rover's landing on Mars. The mission team exulted at radio confirmation and first images from Curiosity after the rover's touchdown using a new sky crane landing method. In its first year, the mission achieved its goal by finding that the Gale crater region of the planet offered conditions suitable for microbial life in the past. The rover continues to explore Mars to better understand how this habitable world changed through time. On August 4th at NASA headquarters, young research professionals discussed the summer projects they completed using NASA Earth observations and modeling data to address a range of environmental issues around the globe. The projects are part of the DEVELOP program, a nationwide training and development effort sponsored by the NASA Science Mission Directorate. The program is designed to help prepare participants to face current and future environmental challenges. And that's what's up this week at NASA. For more on these and other stories, follow us on the web at www.nasa.gov.
10: If you've got a story to tell, I'd like to hear you on the radio. Email steve at radionewark.org.
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11: Hi, this is Stephen Cherry for IEEE Spectrum's TechWise Conversations. The Stuxnet computer worm of 2010 was by far the most sophisticated attack software ever written. 500,000 bytes long, Stuxnet was designed to propagate via thumb drives and other removable storage. It targeted a single specific type of highly specialized industrial device, uranium enrichment centrifuges made by one company, the German conglomerate Siemens, at one location, Iran's Natanz processing facility. In a book published earlier this year by Crown Publishing, New York Times journalist David Sanger describes how, according to his sources, Stuxnet, quote, escaped into the wild when an engineer accidentally infected his own computer and later plugged it into the Internet. My guest today is a software engineer who's been involved with industrial control systems for decades. He's even helped Siemens design some of the software tools used to program systems like the ones in Natanz. He says that some aspects of Sanger's account are just not possible. Larry Constantine is a professor in the Mathematics and Engineering Department at the University of Madeira in Portugal. He's also the co-author with Ed Yorton of one of the most influential books in computer science, Structured Design. He was my guest last year when several spin-off worms of the Stuxnet technology were found by cybersecurity firms. He joins us by phone. Larry, welcome back to the podcast.
12: I'm glad to be here.
11: Larry, let's start by reminding our listeners in a bit more detail what Stuxnet was designed to do and what made it special.
12: Well, there are several things that made Stuxnet distinctive. It was at the time the largest piece of malicious software that had ever been discovered. Since then, larger complexes have been uncovered, possibly developed by some of the same people. Stuxnet was a specifically targeted attack system. It looked for a particular configuration that happened to be unique and distinctive to the Natanz facility for enriching uranium. It reached its target through several intermediate steps, first looking for configurations of Siemens software used to program these PLCs, or programmable logic controllers. Once it found the Siemens software, it waited for an opportunity when an engineering workstation would be connected directly to the PLC controllers, and then it would install itself, a portion of itself, the payload, into the PLC computer, and then systematically work to destroy some of the high-speed centrifuges. It did this by first spinning them up to beyond their design speed and then suddenly slamming on the brakes to slow them way down. While it was doing this, it also used a very clever man-in-the-middle attack in which it recorded normal activity and then played this back during the times that it was carrying out its attack on the centrifuges. It was also designed to phone home and look at specific sites to get updates to its code so that it could be refined on the fly if necessary. So it combined a number of distinctive features, and in history, as far as we know, it's the first piece of malicious software specifically designed to destroy real-world physical equipment.
11: Okay, so in his book, Sanger describes in some detail how the Stuxnet worm escaped into the wild. What is Sanger's account, and what's wrong with it?
12: Well, the issue to me, why this, I think, is important, is whether journalists who are reporting important political stories to the public have a responsibility to get pivotal technical details right. And there are a number of things about Sanger's account which are just not possible. So there are a number of possibilities here. One is that Sanger somehow, despite the fact that he's a good journalist, didn't do all the necessary background research. Another possibility is that he was deliberately misled by his sources. A third possibility might even be that he actually knew the account that he was sharing was not valid, but had been requested or directed to do that, since he was dealing with high-level personnel in the current administration. So what did he get wrong? Well, first of all, the Stuxnet worm did not escape into the wild. The analysis of initial infections and propagation by Symantec show that, in fact, it never was widespread, that it infected computers in closely connected clusters, all of which involved collaborators or companies that had dealings with each other. Secondly, it couldn't have escaped over the Internet, as Sanger's account maintains, because it never had that capability built into it. It can only propagate over a local area network, over removable media such as CDs, DVDs, or USB thumb drives. So it was never capable of spreading widely. And in fact, the sequence of infections is always connected by a close chain. Another thing that Sanger got wrong that he reported in slightly different words in his original New York Times article earlier this year and in the book was the notion that the worm escaped when an engineer connected his computer to the PLCs that were controlling the centrifuges, and his computer became infected, which then later spread over the Internet. This is also patently impossible, because the software that was resident on the PLCs is the payload that directly deals with the centrifuge motors. It does not have the capability of infecting a computer because it doesn't have any copy of the rest of the Stuxnet system. So that part of the story is simply impossible. In addition, the explanation offered in his book and in his article is that Stuxnet escaped because of an error in the code, with the Americans claiming it was the Israelis' fault, that suddenly allowed it to get onto the Internet because it no longer recognized its environment. Anybody who works in the field knows this doesn't quite make sense, but in fact, the last revision to Stuxnet, according to Symantec, had been in March, and it wasn't discovered until June 17th. And in fact, the mode of discovery had nothing to do with it being widespread in the wild, because in fact, it was discovered on computers inside Iran that were being supported by a Belarus antivirus company called Virus Blockada. There were a number of aspects of Sanger's story that on technical grounds simply cannot be correct. And to me, this is a significant issue, not just an obscure technical matter, because it raises broad questions about the nature of the so-called leaks from administration personnel to Sanger about the quality and reliability of his reporting. If he got these aspects wrong, and these are the ones that I was able to check through public sources and my knowledge of industrial control systems, then the question is, what else did he get wrong? And interestingly enough, none of the mainstream media seems to be interested in this story, which is why I'm talking with you.
11: I'll take that as some sort of weird backhanded compliment, I guess. Now, it's been tacitly and in some ways explicitly acknowledged that the U.S. and Israeli governments were behind the Stuxnet worm, as security experts thought all along. What if it's a national security secret of two different nations? Shouldn't we just, no pun intended, let it lie?
12: Well, the specific technical details, which I've just been talking about, of course, are already in the public media. I mean, they're easily retrieved off the web. And in fact, I'm surprised that Sanger didn't just, you know, use his sources in industrial security, because he's previously talked with Ralph Langner, for example, in Germany, to double check his story. The Israelis have already released information about their role. In fact, Der Spiegel in Germany reported back last year, August, I believe, that Meir Dagan, in an unusual press conference at Mossad in Israel, had actually acknowledged that the Mossad and Israel were responsible for the Stuxnet worm. The only new thing that's recently come out and been made public is the role of the German intelligence service, the BND, in persuading Siemens to cooperate in the construction, possibly, and definitely the infection of the facilities at Natanz. On the other hand, there are parts of the story that Sanger and others have reported that also do not ring true, because the pattern of infection shows that actually the initial infections were almost certainly outside of the Natanz facility, but in organizations that were closely connected to Natanz. So it seems unlikely that Siemens personnel actually carried the Stuxnet worm physically into the plant on a USB stick, but rather served as vectors to infect computers of closely collaborating organizations. As to the national security issue, this is one of the things that has led to criticism of Sanger, is that he's essentially leaking critical intelligence. And in fact, there's a congressional investigation that has been started into this. I wonder if perhaps they aren't really leaks, but, you know, is it possible that this was deliberate disinformation for which Sanger was the witting or unwitting carrier of the message?
11: So if I understand this correctly, Stuxnet could propagate over a local area network, but not the internet. That seems sort of counterintuitive. If something can spread over a short-range network, why can't it spread over a long-range network?
12: The distinction is, again, technical. When people say something is spread over the internet, and when there's a virus or a worm that becomes widespread, it usually is spread either by the web or by email. The thing is that Stuxnet has to actually see the local addresses over the local area network, which is by definition more limited than the internet. Now, it did have the capability of exploiting a hole in what's called remote procedure calls, which I don't know the details of, but might allow it, for example, to do something over a virtual private network. And there are some things about the patterns of infections in other countries that suggest that computers in one organization or one part of an organization connected by a virtual private network would be seen by Stuxnet as local, and it would be able to infect by that process. But it was never widespread. There are only tens of thousands of infections rather than millions, like is more commonly the case with a truly viral piece of malicious software.
11: You mentioned the payload, and I just want to be clear here. I guess a worm like Stuxnet has several components, and in particular there's the payload, which is what actually infected the Siemens controller. And then there's the sort of delivery code. So I guess this is a little bit like an Apollo capsule and the Saturn V rockets that would send it up into space or whatever. And so what exactly is the argument about thumb drives and payloads and delivery code?
12: Your analogy is very good. In fact, I sometimes use the guided missile analogy when I'm teaching students about these kinds of malicious software systems. So the first stage, the booster stage, that gets it off the ground is analogous to the infection vector that enables Stuxnet to get into and infect a Windows systems in the first place. And once it's inside, it installs itself deep into the core of the software in what's called a rootkit and begins looking for specific targets. And the first target is Siemens WinCC or Step 7 programming software. If it finds these, it looks for particular kinds of projects, which would be related to programming centrifuges, controlling centrifuges, and it injects parts of itself into the database and into the DLLs, the dynamic link libraries of Step 7. At some future point, when the engineering workstation is actually connected to the PLC in order to update the control software in the PLC, Stuxnet injects its final payload, the explosive charge, if you will, And this is a block of highly specialized code that does the two parts of the attack, the man-in-the-middle portion, which fools the operators into thinking that everything is okay, and the actual attack code, which spins up the centrifuges, overspeeds them, and then slams on the brakes. And it does this repeatedly, spread over an extended period of time, with the idea that eventually the centrifuges will fail. And when they fail catastrophically. They essentially explode out of their casings and send supersonic fragments all over the place.
11: And so you have a concern about the account that the Stuxnet worm spread escaped into the wild precisely because of this distinction between the payload and the delivery code.
12: Well, it couldn't have escaped at all from the PLCs, the actual control systems. And secondly, it could not escape widely over the Internet because it didn't have the exploits built into it that it would allow it to do that. It could only communicate over the local area network and spread itself by removable media.
11: Well, very good. I doubt Stuxnet will ever achieve the romantic legendary status of, say, the Kennedy assassination, but like it, even as we continue to try to get to the bottom of it, the mystery seems to only confound itself into greater depths. So thanks for further muddying the waters, Larry.
12: You're most welcome, Stephen.
11: We've been speaking with software engineer and University of Madeira Professor Larry Constantine about the accuracy of recent reporting on how the world's most sophisticated computer worm operated. For IEEE Spectrum's TechWise Conversations, I'm Stephen Cherry.
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14: The Public News Service Friday afternoon update. I'm Mike Clifford. Mutual distrust between federal and state authorities derailed plans for a joint FBI and state criminal investigation into Wednesday's shooting of a Minneapolis woman by an ICE officer, leading to a highly unusual move by the Justice Department to block state investigators from participating in the probe. That from CNN. They report the Minnesota Bureau of Criminal Apprehension said Thursday that there was an initial agreement for the FBI to work with the state agency. CNN notes behind the move to sever ties were concerns in the Trump administration that state officials couldn't be trusted with information that emerges from the probe and that ICE agent safety could be put at risk. Meantime, driver's license data from Washington State is still flowing to federal immigration agents despite promises to cut off that access, a new report reveals. Researchers have confirmed that in late 2025, federal agencies used the state system to query driver data in at least 9 cases that led to arrests.
15: Angelina Godoy is the director of the University of Washington Center for Human Rights and the principal author of the report. She says there are legitimate reasons why law enforcement agencies might need access to Department of Licensing data, but enforcement of civil immigration policy is not one of them.
16: Regardless of how one slices and dices the law, it's very clearly in contradiction to the stated policies articulated by multiple state agencies and articulated very clearly in state law. This is not what Washingtonians have been promised.
15: Department of Licensing and Washington State Patrol say they have already taken steps to protect the data and deny breaking any laws. I'm Isabel Charlet.
14: And the recent boom of Amazon data centers in eastern Oregon is worsening the groundwater and failing to provide promised benefits to the community, according to some residents. Local activist and rancher Jim Doherty explains the facilities use contaminated water for cooling. The process heats the water, concentrates the toxins, and the resulting wastewater is spread on farmland, re-entering the groundwater.
17: They, by themselves, are not creating the nitrates, but where we already have an issue out here, they're exacerbating it about tenfold once they go through and concentrated in the data centers.
14: Since 2011, over 30 data centers have been built in Boardman, Oregon. The town's groundwater has had a long-standing nitrate problem, largely from industrial agriculture. This story with original reporting by Sean Patrick Cooper with the Food Environmental Research Network. And some child development experts are lamenting the Lego company's release of a new tech-filled smart brick.
18: The product is similar to Lego's classic building brick, but includes special sensors that the company says respond to the builder's actions with various sounds and behavior. behaviors. Rachel Franz with the Boston-based nonprofit Fair Play says toy and technology companies have convinced parents that kids need digital products to thrive.
19: The need for technology, especially in early childhood, just doesn't exist. So I think there's definitely a profit motive here.
18: Lego says it's simply innovating to meet the play needs of each new generation. I'm Catherine Carley.
14: This is Public News Service. Meantime, the U.S. House has passed legislation that would extend Affordable Care Act tax credits for 3 years, a move supporters say that could prevent sharp premium increases for millions of Americans.
20: Since the subsidies expired in December, higher premiums have already prompted some of the 477,000 Ohioans on ACA plans to drop their coverage. The bill passed Thursday in a 230-196 vote, with 17 Republicans joining Democrats, including three from Ohio. But its future is uncertain in the Senate. For some Ohioans, the outcome could directly affect whether coverage remains affordable. Justin Carter, who lives in Columbus and recently aged out of his parents' insurance plan, says premium increases pushed him to make a difficult decision.
21: In the last couple of months, my insurance jumped up. My previous plan, I think, went up almost three times. So then I kind of had to have this conversation with myself with, hey, do you want to keep paying for the same insurance or do you kind of want to wait and see what happens? So I ended up actually canceling my insurance.
20: Republican opponents say extending the subsidies is too costly. Farah Siddiqui reporting. This story was produced in association with Media in the Public Interest and funded in part by the George Gunn Foundation.
14: For many in Mississippi, like Americans across the country, political conflict is moving beyond policy debate to become a source of personal stress. That's according to new research from Florida State University's Institute for Governance and Civics.
22: The national report finds 63% of Americans now say discussing politics with those they disagree with is stressful, a significant jump from 45% in 2013. Ryan Owens, director of the Institute, says the data points to a deeper problem where people increasingly view political opponents as fundamentally immoral.
23: They are reporting they're losing friends more as a consequence of politics. And for me, one of the more alarming things across both sides of the political spectrum, Americans are starting to see members of the opposite party as more immoral and more dishonest than the average American.
22: I'm Tramell Gomes.
14: Finally, there was a time in the U.S. when support for nature and conservation was as American as apple pie. It's more partisan now, and one group wants Congress to help reduce the divisiveness.
24: 60 years ago, there was almost unanimous support by lawmakers for passage of the 1964 Wilderness Act and for the 1973 Endangered Species Act. Now, while many Democrats still support the laws, some Republicans in Congress want to weaken both. The group Nature is Nonpartisan launched last year to address the issue. The group's Amelia Joy says the partisan back and forth has left communities behind.
25: If there's anything that we can agree on, it's nature, it's stewardship, it's that our kids and our grandkids should be able to enjoy the same natural beauty that we do. And that's a point that no one can disagree with.
24: I'm Roz Brown.
14: This is Mike Clifford for Public News Service, member and listener supported. 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
27: Hi there, I'm Thane Maynard. When you see a flying fish, chances are, given its large wing fins, that your first assumption would be that it's a bird. Once they take to the air, they can flap and glide for nearly 200 meters, the length of about two football fields. There are about 40 species of flying fish, and with speciation comes morphological differences. The two-wingers variety have two well-built pectoral or side fins that provide them with lift that they need to fly. On the other hand, the four-wingers not only use their strong pectoral fins, but also tap into the power of their pelvic or bottom fins. However, the fin that makes the real difference is the tail, which is similar to a rudder on a boat, and it helps steer the flying fish during flight. How they remain in the air can be understood by looking at their anatomy. Flying fish have a rigid frame, streamlined bodies, a reinforced spinal cord, a large cumulative fin surface area, and lower body weight. These are all characteristics that allow the fish to stay in flight due to drag reduction, something that airplane gliders based their design on in the 1930s.
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0: everyone. This is Melissa McChesney for the Archaeology Channel with another weekly installment of the audio news from Archaeologica. This week's stories are sure to spark adventure in your quest for archaeological truth. Researchers in Ecuador will soon begin work on a large complex that they believe was the final resting place of the last Inca emperor, Atahualpa. Manuscripts

0: Scripts written during the Islamic Golden Age are lending modern scientists evidence about abnormal weather patterns that can provide context about current climate change. In Israel, archaeologists analyzing a 2,600-year-old Greek helmet suggest that it belonged to a wealthy leader of Greek mercenaries who fought in Israel for an Egyptian pharaoh. And in the U.S., two new cable TV shows are causing controversy amongst archaeologists opposed to their glamorization of treasure hunting. This program is brought to you in part by the Turkish Ministry of Culture and Tourism, offering visitors to Turkey a unique experience among archaeological sites representing thousands of years of cultural heritage. Learn more about the wonders of Turkey at goturkey.com. Thanks go also to our supporting members, without whose help we would not be able to present this program. And now, here's Laura Pettigrew with the audio news from Archaeologica. We hope you find this to be a valuable part of your day.
1: Welcome to the audio news from Archaeologica. I'm Laura Pettigrew, and these are the headlines in archaeological and historical news from February 26 to March 3, 2012. Our first story takes us to Ecuador, where researchers have pinpointed a site that could be the resting place of Atahualpa, the last Inca emperor. From AD 1438 to 1533, the Inca Empire spanned much of South America's Andean region, stretching over 1,000 miles from modern-day Bolivia and Peru to Chile in the south, and Ecuador and Colombia in the north. Atahualpa was the last of the powerful dynasty that ruled the sprawling empire. During the Spanish conquest, he was taken captive, forced to convert to Christianity, and then executed by the Spanish in 1533. With his death, the empire disintegrated. Now, Ecuador's Cultural Patrimony Institute is about to start work on what promises to be the site of his burial. Ecuadorian historian Tamara Estupinan found the massive complex sprawling across a high ridge in 2010. Estupinan, who is currently a researcher with the IFEA, the French Institute for Andean Studies, identified a complex of walls, aqueducts, and stoneworks that lies inside an area known to locals as the Machai. Machai means burial in the Quechua language. The complex follows a late imperial design, with several rectangular rooms built of cut and polished stone around a trapezoidal plaza. Archaeologist Tamara Bray of Wayne State University in Michigan and a colleague of Estupinan confirmed that the site contains an Inca structure that is extraordinarily well preserved and scientifically significant. Inside the structure, a walled walkway starts at the Machai River, and one can see the shape of stairs that form a pyramid believed to be the emperor's throne. A tiny cut channel of water was engineered to emit a small waterfall, and this has long been known as the Inca Bath. According to the director of IFEA, Georges Lhomme, the find gives evidence that the Incas were active in a low-lying area that lies outside their best-known area of operations in the Andean highlands. The location is part of a broader area that all belonged to Atahualpa as his personal fiefdom, much like the way the French kings had royal domains. Very few such Inca sites are found in this type of tropical lowland. Estupinan believes Malki Machai may be Atahualpa's final resting place. Although there are other theories, Estupinan believes that Atahualpa's remains could have been brought for burial here by his most loyal man, Rumi Nawi, because this is where Rumi Nawi made his own stand, fighting against the European intruders. Ancient manuscripts written by Arabic scholars are supplying modern scientists with valuable meteorological data that will help in reconstructing the climate of the past. Published in Weather magazine, the research culls the writings of ancient Baghdad scholars, historians, and diarists who were recording during the Islamic Golden Age, from AD 816 to 1009, to find evidence of abnormal weather patterns. Reconstructing past climates puts together a historical baseline for comparison to modern events, thus providing an invaluable frame for understanding climate change. Evidence of past climate generally comes from annual rings in trees and ice cores, as well as variations in coral, because few detailed older human records are available. Until now, researchers have used more recent official records, such as Air Force reports from World War II and 18th century ship's logs for historical information on weather patterns. Now, a team of Spanish scientists from the Universidad de Extremadura has begun analyzing Arabic documentary sources from 1,000 years earlier. The records are historical accounts and political commentary of the era, which focus on social and religious events, but do refer to abnormal weather as well. According to lead author, Dr. Fernando Dominguez Castro, climate information recovered from these ancient sources mainly refers to extreme events with a wide societal impact, such as droughts and floods. However, they also document conditions rarely experienced, such as ancient Baghdad's hailstorms, ice on the rivers, or even snow. Baghdad was once the hub for trade, commerce, and science in the ancient Islamic world. Berber geographer Al-Yaqubi wrote in AD 891 that Baghdad, with its hot summers and cold winters favorable for agriculture, had no rival in the world. While many of Baghdad's ancient documents have been lost during its long history of invasions and warfare, the surviving works of writers is enough for some meteorological information to be rescued. When collated and analyzed, the collected information showed an increase of cold events in the first half of the 10th century. This included a considerable drop of temperatures during July 920 and three separate events of snowfall occurring in 908, 944, and 1007. In comparison, the only record of snow in modern Baghdad was in 2008. Domingo Castro notes that these signs of a sudden cold period confirm suggestions of a temperature drop during the 10th century, immediately before the well-documented medieval warm period. Researchers believe the drop in July 920 is possibly linked to a great volcanic eruption, but more work would be necessary to confirm this idea. The team believes the records show Iraq to have undergone a greater occurrence of significant meteorological events and severe cold weather than today. While this study focused on Iraq, it shows the wider potential for piecing together climate history from an era before meteorological instruments and formal weather records. Ancient Arabic documentary sources are a very useful tool for finding eyewitness descriptions which support the hypotheses made by models. The ability to reconstruct past climates provides us with useful historical context for understanding. That understanding assists in the study of many scientific disciplines, including archaeology. Traveling to Israel, we find a Greek bronze helmet embellished with gold leaf and decorated with snakes, lions, and a peacock's tail, which was discovered in Haifa Bay. Dated to around 2,600 years ago, the helmet was most likely the property of a Greek mercenary who took part in the series of wars that erupted in the region at the time. Archaeologists believe that he likely fought for an Egyptian pharaoh named Necho II. Accidentally uncovered in 2007 during commercial dredging operations, the helmet was then given to the Israel Antiquities Authority, who went to work cleaning it, and archaeologists began their analysis. Researchers discovered it is very similar to another helmet found in the 1950s near the Italian island of Giglio, over 1,000 miles away. That helmet dates to around 2,600 years ago, and researchers suspect the very similar one from Haifa Bay is about the same age. The gilding and figural ornaments make this one of the most ornate pieces of early Greek armor discovered, according to Jacob Sharvit, director of the Marine Archaeology Unit with the Israel Antiquities Authority, and John Hale, a professor at the University of Louisville. They reported on their research in January at the annual meeting of the Archaeological Institute of America. The helmet's owner would have been a very wealthy man, as few soldiers could afford such an elaborate helmet. The origin of the helmet is uncertain, although Hale and Sharvit suspect the warrior could be from one of the Greek colonies of Ionia, on the west coast of modern-day Turkey. At the time the helmet was made, around 600 BC, the Mediterranean coast contained a number of Greek colonies, spanning from the Black Sea to southern France. There is no evidence of any Greek colonies in Israel, though, suggesting that the helmeted warrior who traveled into Haifa Bay was likely the leader of a group of Greek mercenaries. Mercenary armies fought across Israel for the Egyptian pharaoh Necho II, who sent troops and a fleet of ancient ships to carry out military campaigns in the region for nearly a decade, in a series of wars that drew in Egypt, the Jewish kingdom of Judah, Assyria, and Babylon. Egypt's Necho II intervened on the side of Assyria, and the result was the conquest of Judah and the rise of an invigorated Babylon led by King Nebuchadnezzar II. So how did the helmet end up at the bottom of Haifa Bay? The simplest explanation is one of clumsiness, namely that somebody dropped it while the warrior's ship was sailing in or out of the harbor. Another possibility is that the ship carrying the warrior sank, suggesting an ancient shipwreck awaits discovery. Our final story is from the United States, where archaeologists are mounting a campaign against two new cable TV shows that encourage and highlight looting of American archaeological sites. Debuting March 20th, Spike TV will premiere a new show called American Digger, while a show called Diggers on the National Geographic Channel made its debut on February 28th. Both shows promote and glorify the looting and destruction of archaeological sites, according to Society for American Archaeology, SAA President William F. Limp. Spike TV laid out the premise of American Digger, hosted by a former professional wrestler in a recent announcement. The show, according to Spike TV, will feature a team of so-called diggers who will scour areas like battlefields and historic sites in hopes of striking it rich by unearthing and selling rare pieces of American history. The second show, National Geographic's Diggers, is already on the air with a similar premise. In its second episode, Diggers finds a former plantation in South Carolina yielding Revolutionary War-era buttons, bullets, and coins. After watching the first two episodes of Diggers, Iowa's state archaeologist John Dorshuk posted a review to the American Cultural Resources Association listserv, in which he criticized the show's failure to document where anything came from or to observe the associations between artifacts. Not sitting idle, the archaeological community has taken its campaign online in the form of protest petitions on listservs and Facebook. Additionally, professional societies such as the SAA have sent letters of condemnation to Spike TV and National Geographic. According to Limp, writing on the SAA listserv, Spike TV has not yet responded to professional archaeologists' concerns, but National Geographic indicated it would place a disclaimer into its show that affirms there are laws in place protecting archaeological and historical sites. In an argument made by Shanna Tepper, a spokesperson for Spike TV, the treasure hunting theme of both shows does not violate federal and state regulations against unlawfully acquiring antiquities because excavations are not taking place in national parks or other federal lands, but only on private property. If the property owners agree to the terms of the show, then digging is legal and property owners can do whatever they choose with artifacts found on their land. Tepper also claimed that the artifacts are otherwise rotting ground. However, archaeologists remain concerned about the way these programs encourage artifact collecting as the principal approach to any site, according to an email from University of Colorado archaeologist Steve Lexon. In particular, National Geographic's approval of such shows rankles the professional community. According to archaeologist William Leip of Washington State University, National Geographic puts its reputation as a credible scientific and educational institution behind its shows, and by endorsing such material and featuring a treasure hunt in its show, it effectively normalizes looting. According to Lexon, this widens the gap between the scientific approach to archaeology as a pursuit of knowledge and the popular notion of archaeology as just an organized treasure hunt. That conception of archaeology dates back to the late 1800s and early 1900s, when museums in the United States sponsored large field expeditions to dig up Native American ruins to enlarge their collections. That philosophy gave way quickly, however, to the modern science of archaeology, which now includes a set of ethics and practices that does away with its more exploitive roots. Nevertheless, the idea of archaeology as a treasure hunt continues in popular culture. Professionals regard archaeological sites not as warehouses of treasures to loot, but as a library of history, to be read carefully page by page, to learn about pasts we would otherwise never know. This requires study of all aspects of the sites, including artifacts in their original contexts. As Lexon notes, when treasure hunters loot sites, ripping artifacts out of the ground, we lose any chance of understanding context, such as an artifact's date, how it was used, and what it can tell us about history. Also, somebody can have a trinket on the mantelpiece. That wraps up the news for this week. For more stories and daily news updates, visit Archaeologica on the World Wide Web at archaeologica.org, where all the news is history. I'm Laura Pettigrew, and I'll see you next week.
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3: WIZU. Today is May 5th on Tidbits in Time, a festive day. Stay with me to hear about the origins of Cinco de Mayo. You'll hear about the everlasting gratefulness and respect of the Dutch people. We'll talk about a show that didn't transition well to TV from radio. And take you to the first ever perfect game in Major League Baseball. All that plus, we'll cover the debut of an iconic fragrance. Tidbits in Time is next, so stick around. May 5th, 1862 was Cinco de Mayo. No, it's not about Mexico's independence from Spain, which occurred about 50 years earlier. Instead, it celebrates the defeat of the French by the Mexican cavalry under the command of Texas-born General Ignacio Zaragoza Seguin at the Battle of Puebla, about 100 miles east of Mexico City. The holiday isn't much observed in Mexico, except in the state of Puebla, but it is popular among Mexican residents of the United States. May 5th is Liberation Day in the Netherlands. About 6 miles from Maastricht lie buried 8,301 American soldiers who died in Operation Market Garden, the battles to liberate Holland in the autumn and winter of 1944. Every one of those men has been adopted by a Dutch family who tend the grave, decorate it, and keep alive his memory. Some families even keep a portrait of their American soldier in a place of honor in their home. May 5th, 1899, Freeman Fisher Gozzi Gosden Sr. was born in Richmond, Virginia. He became one of the best-known radio comedians of his day when he and his friend Charles Carell brought the Amos and Andy radio show to the airwaves, eventually thousands of episodes. Both Gosden and Carell were white, and the show was about two guys in Harlem with embellished accents. So when the show went on television, black actors Alvin Childress and Spencer Williams took over. May 5th, 1904, Denton True Cy Young pitched the first perfect game in the majors. It was a feat more remarkable than just 9 hitless innings because he pitched 8 such innings in a row in the game right before and 6 more in the game right after. To give you an idea how rare this is, there have been only 23 perfect games thrown in the entire history of Major League Baseball, and no pitcher has ever performed the feat twice. On May 5th, 1921, the iconic fragrance Chanel No. 5, created by perfumer Ernest Beau, was introduced, making a millionaire of Gabrielle Coco Chanel, who called it a woman's perfume with the scent of a woman. The Art Deco bottle contributed to its success, though not as much as the huge boost the product got in 1954, after reports became widespread of Marilyn Monroe's answer, when, in an interview, she was asked what she wore to bed at night. For your very own email print version of Tidbits in Time, showing up every day for free in your inbox, just send a request to adrian@tidbitsintime.com. That's adrian@tidbitsintime.com. For Tidbits in Time, this has been Gene Vann.

0: to part two in our two-part series on the Bowmanville Fish Lift Project. Sometimes citizen science starts with simply having fun, helping out, and getting wet. When 13-year-old Tavish McLean joined 150 volunteers to help salmon reach their spawning grounds, he jumped feet first into what he calls a once-in-a-lifetime experience. So what was it like? To find out, keep listening to this week's edition of the Redshift Report.
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0: 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We gotta go.
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At the tone, we've reached the top of the hour. 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

0: This is DW News. These are our top stories. U.S. Secretary of Defense Pete Hegseth told a news conference that Washington is not looking for a fight and that the ceasefire with Iran remains in effect. He reiterated that Iran does not control the Strait of Hormuz and that the United States will continue to escort shipping. Iran, for its part, said U.S. and allied ceasefire breaches have endangered shipping through the strait. Romania's pro-European coalition has collapsed after lawmakers backed a no-confidence motion against Prime Minister Ilie Bolojan. 281 of the 464 lawmakers voted to remove Bolojan from office. The no-confidence motion, triggered by unpopular austerity measures, was initiated by the Social Democrats and the right-wing AUR. The vote triggers a fresh period of turmoil less than a year after the coalition was sworn in. A 33-year-old German suspect who drove his car into a crowd of people in the city of Leipzig has been arrested. Two people were killed and several injured when the vehicle plowed into pedestrians at high speed on Monday. The state premier of Saxony, where the attack happened, said the suspect had possible mental health issues. Police say they do not believe there was a religious or political motive.
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2: They built it, but will they come? This is Sandra Tsinglo with the lowdown on science, talking about the world's first artificial hibernaculum for bats. What's a hibernaculum? Science speak for bat cave. Plus, it's fun to say. Let's say you're a bat and you're looking for the right cave to bed down in for the winter. Look out. Hibernating bats are under attack by white nose syndrome, a lethal disease caused by a soil fungus that loves caves. Infected bats have white fuzz on their schnozzes, and once a cave becomes toxic, that's forever. Solution? Tennessee. What? Well, to save bats, conservationists there have built an underground concrete room the size of a mobile home. It traps cold air, which bats love, and contains textured places suitable for bat snuggling. There's even a private entrance. And every summer, conservationists can bleach the whole cave, killing any disease-causing fungus left behind, which means it will remain a safe place to roost. Unlike Nashville, a TV show called Nashville Bats would have a lot less drama and a lot more sleeping. Just saying.
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6: The inability to persuade others. 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
0: Watch How to Hype a Black and Mild on YouTube. It's 7 minutes and 38 seconds. It will take you into a whole other place.
1: 7.
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2: It typically takes a novel stimulus, either a new piece of information or getting out of the environment in which an individual has become comfortable, to jolt attentional systems awake and reconfigure both perception and imagination. The more radical and novel the change, the greater the likelihood of new insights being generated. Page 58, Iconoclast by Gregory Burns.
0: If you're like most people, you read that quote from Greg Burns last week and said,
3: I get it.
0: But then you didn't actually do anything. James Michener won the Pulitzer Prize in 1948 for his book, Tales of the South Pacific. He went on to earn more than $100 million as the author of more than 40 novels. At age 88, Michener wrote,
4: When young people in my writing classes, for example, ask what subjects they should study to become writers, I surprise them by replying, Ceramics and Eurythmic Dancing. When they look surprised, I explain, Ceramics so you can feel form evolving through your fingertips, molding the moist clay. And Eurythmic Dancing so you can experience the flow of motion through your body. You might develop a sense of freedom that way.
0: But it's unlikely that any of his students ever took those classes. They just thought,
3: Form and freedom. I get it.
0: And carried on as they were, unchanged. But I'm convinced Michener meant what he said. His advice to his students was to push themselves to do things that didn't come naturally to them. He urged them to stir the deep waters of the unconscious mind. Transformation happens experientially, not intellectually. James Michener knew this. Dr. Gregory Burns knows this. Dr. Richard D. Grant knows this. And now you know it too. 2.5 years ago, I wrote, Humans are peculiar creatures. We are capable of much, yet do little. Doubt, insecurity, fear, and ambition blind our wide-open eyes to the colors of meaningful life. We hibernate deep in the bellies of our comfort zones. Do you want to expand your world, meet interesting people, learn about different cultures? Then get on your hands and knees, drop to your belly, and squirm under the fence that surrounds your insulated life.
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0: Cognoscenti Dave LoFranco came to me recently and said,
5: Hey, well, let's actually do what Michener said. If you'll find a dance instructor and a pottery teacher, I'll donate the money to buy a commercial pottery firing kiln.
0: I presented Dave's idea at the next meeting of the Board of Directors of Wizard Academy. Clinical psychologist Dr. Richard D. Grant was energized by the thought, and a whole new class was born. Check it out. 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Will you do the deed, take the action, and pull the trigger and ride the bullet? Or will you, like those students of Michener, think to yourself,
3: I get it,
0: and consider the lesson learned? Roy
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8: Welcome to Possibly, where we take on huge problems like the future of our planet and break them down into small questions with unexpected answers. I'm Megan Hall. Today, we're talking about the world's largest annual climate conference. It's coming up soon, so Meg Talikoff and Juliana Marullo are here to give us a preview. Hi, guys.
9: Hi.
10: Hey, Megan.
8: Let's start with the basics. What's this conference called, and when is it happening?
9: It's called the Conference of the Parties, abbreviated as COP. It's organized by the UN, and it'll be held in Dubai in early December.
8: Why is it called a conference of parties?
9: The parties are just delegations from a big group of countries who get together every year to try and do something about climate change. The conference started in 1995, and they're still at it 28 years later.
8: So COP has happened 27 times already? What has it accomplished so far?
9: Well, all the international agreements we have about reducing emissions have come out of the conference.
10: If you've heard of the Paris Agreement, that was the result of the 2015 meeting.
9: In the Paris Agreement, the parties made non-binding commitments to keep global warming under 1.5 degrees Celsius compared to pre-industrial levels.
10: It's an important goal because if we heat the planet more than that, there will be major consequences.
8: How are we doing on that goal?
10: Not well. So far, no country has agreed to make all the changes that would keep warming to 1.5 degrees.
9: Taking stock of just how much progress has been made is going to be a big focus of COP this year.
8: So this conference is going to be different in terms of how we're monitoring our progress?
9: Yeah. Basically, scientists have written a detailed report on how much progress we've made towards that goal over the past 8 years.
10: It's the first time they've done that type of evaluation, so the delegations will have lots to discuss.
8: Do we have any sense of what the results are yet?
9: We do. Unfortunately, they're not great.
10: According to the UN, even if every country in the world does their current plan to curb emissions, greenhouse gases would still increase 16% by 2030.
9: Those emissions levels correspond to temperatures rising a whole 2.7 degrees Celsius by the end of the century.
8: So why aren't we meeting our goals?
9: On some level, it just takes time to wean ourselves off fossil fuels. For example, it'll be a little while before we have electric car infrastructure that most people trust.
10: Also, experts say it's easy for countries to say they're cutting their emissions, even if they aren't.
8: Why is that?
10: Dr. Amanda Lynch, chair of the research board at the UN World Meteorological Organization, says whether countries meet their commitments or not, it won't be traced back to them.
11: It's very hard to ascribe cause and effect of the macro trends, let alone did Argentina meet their commitment.
9: Countries also get bogged down over who should pay for the transition away from fossil fuels.
8: What do you mean by that?
10: For example, China is the world's biggest emitter, so the U.S. doesn't want to have to pay for lowering emissions if China doesn't.
9: But the U.S. emitted the most for a long time, and China doesn't think it's fair to have to clean up after us.
8: Okay, so those are the challenges. Do these big conferences ever really accomplish anything? Or do they just talk a lot?
10: Well, the progress is slow, but there are still concrete things happening this year.
9: Probably the biggest highlight is that the parties are going to finalize the details of a loss and damage fund to help countries who are already suffering from climate change.
10: And just a few days ago, President Biden and Chinese President Xi Jinping publicly agreed to work together to triple renewable energy capacity by 2030.
9: Experts say that deal will give this conference of the parties some momentum.
10: Also, everything is a lot better than before the Paris Agreement. It used to be that we were going to heat the planet 4.5 degrees Celsius by the end of the century.
9: So even though we haven't met our goals, we've already made a big difference.
8: That's good to hear. Thanks for giving us a preview, guys. That's it for today. For more information or to ask a question about the way your choices affect our planet, go to thepublicsradio.org/possibly or subscribe to us wherever you get your podcasts. You can also follow us on Facebook and Instagram at AskPossibly. 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
12: Astronomers using the NASA ESA Hubble Space Telescope have observed a visible counterpart to gravitational waves for the first time, a killer nova from merging neutron stars. On August the 17th, 2017, the LIGO-Virgo collaboration detected gravitational waves rippling through the fabric of space-time. Just 2 seconds later, two space telescopes from ESA and NASA also detected a short gamma-ray burst coming from the same area of the sky. This coincidence had never been seen before and raised hopes that astronomers had witnessed a cataclysmic event. Two neutron stars combining in an explosive merger. If so, a visible light counterpart known as a killer nova was expected to follow. The hunt was on. Hubble joined a host of telescopes from the European Southern Observatory and other observatories around the world to search for a new light source. They were looking for a needle in a haystack, a faint new glimmer amid millions of stars. But amazingly, they found it just a few hours later, in the galaxy NGC 4993, 130 million light-years from Earth. Over the next few weeks, astronomers used a host of telescopes to record the killer nova. Neutron star mergers are the furnaces where most of the chemical elements heavier than iron are forged. The killer nova, an event 1,000 times brighter than a typical nova, spreads the newly formed elements into the surrounding space. These include the gold in jewelry, the platinum in catalytic converters in cars, and uranium in nuclear reactors. Such an explosion had never been confirmed before, but now one could be studied in great detail. The observations revealed an extraordinary and rapidly changing event, closely mirroring theory. Heavy radioactive elements were shot into space at 1/5 of the speed of light. In just a matter of days, the killer nova's color changed rapidly from blue to red, faster than any other observed stellar explosion. This event marks the start of a new era of multi-messenger astronomy. For the first time in history, we can now combine light signals with gravitational waves to provide a totally new way to probe the universe.

0: Now that you've caught up with Hubble, make sure to get the latest from the ground, too. The ESOcast highlights the best of the European Southern Observatory and its powerful telescopes that observe from high in the Chilean Andes at the Southern Hemisphere's best-known sites for astronomical observations.
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4: On today's broadcast, an explosion on a South Korean cargo ship stranded in the Strait of Hormuz. U.S. President Donald Trump says the vessel was attacked by Iran. As South Korea marks its annual Children's Day on this Tuesday, the head of the nation's human rights watchdog warns extreme early private education is a serious violation of children's rights. And the Seoul government says it will bolster support for young people from migrant backgrounds. This is KBS World Radio News. I'm Rosine Park. A fire broke out on a South Korean cargo ship stranded in the Strait of Hormuz following an explosion. The government said no casualties have been reported as it works to determine whether the ship may have been struck in an attack. Kim Bum-soo has more.
5: According to the Foreign Ministry in Seoul, an explosion occurred on the 38,000-ton HMM Namu at around 8:40 p.m. Monday, Korea Standard Time. It was followed by a fire that reportedly broke out in the portside engine room, which was extinguished by crew members about 4 hours later. No casualties were reported. 6 South Koreans and 18 foreign nationals were on board at the time of the incident. The cargo ship was anchored outside port limits of the United Arab Emirates' Umm Al Quwain in the critical strait, which Iran effectively closed after the war began 2 months ago. The Foreign Ministry is working to determine the extent of damage to the Panamanian flag vessel operated by South Korea's Hyundai Merchant Marine. The ship will be towed to the port of Dubai for investigations to determine the cause of the explosion, including whether the ship was attacked. This comes following the U.S. announcement of Project Freedom, which is aimed at freeing stranded ships in the waterway. A number of other ships were reportedly in the same area with HMM Namu waiting to pass through the narrow shipping lane. According to Iranian state media on Monday, a ranking Iranian military commander warned, quote, all commercial vessels and oil tankers to refrain from any attempt to transit without coordination. The Ministry of Oceans and Fisheries in Seoul confirmed that there are 26 South Korean vessels currently stuck in the Strait of Hormuz. Kim Bum-soo, KBS World Radio News.
4: U.S. President Donald Trump said Iran attacked a South Korean cargo vessel in the Strait of Hormuz and called on South Korea to join a U.S. operation aimed at reopening the waterway. In a social media post on Monday, Trump said Iran has taken some shots at unrelated nations with respect to the ship movement, Project Freedom, including a South Korean cargo ship, adding that perhaps it's time for South Korea to come and join the mission. Trump also said U.S. forces had achieved results in the operation, claiming that 7 small boats had been shot down. Other than the South Korean ship, Trump said there had been no other damage reported while transiting the strait. Trump added that War Secretary Pete Hegseth and Joint Chiefs of Staff Chairman Dan Kane would hold a press briefing on the situation. The government convened an emergency meeting to discuss follow-up measures after an explosion and fire involving a South Korean vessel in the Strait of Hormuz on Monday. According to the Ministry of Foreign Affairs, the meeting, held during the pre-dawn hours of Tuesday, was chaired by Second Vice Foreign Minister Kim Jin-ah and involved 7 Middle East missions and the Ministry of Oceans and Fisheries. Expressing deep concern over the incident, Kim noted that it was the first case of damage to a South Korean vessel in the area since the outbreak of the Middle East conflict. Kim stressed the need to determine what caused the explosion and prevent a recurrence while maintaining full readiness to protect South Korean crew members, though no casualties had been reported. The participating mission said they are in close contact with local authorities in taking necessary measures to safeguard and assist South Korean ships and crew, adding they'll further enhance coordination with host governments to ensure swift rescue operations and the safety of Korean nationals in emergencies.
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4: President Lee Jae-myung and First Lady Kim Hae-kyung held an event for children and their families at Cheongwon-do on Tuesday to celebrate Children's Day. The event marked the first Children's Day celebration held following the presidential office's return to Cheongwon-do and welcomed more than 200 people, including children from depopulating regions, multicultural families, and local residents. Children who had previously met the presidential couple during their visits to welfare centers, childcare facilities, and meetings with families of patients with rare diseases also attended the event. Participants toured the main building of the presidential office and enjoyed free playtime at Nokjiwon, the green space in front of Sangchunje, which was transformed into a playground for the day. National Human Rights Commission Chair An Chang-ho says extreme early private education is a serious violation of children's rights. An made the remark in a statement released Monday, one day ahead of South Korea's 104th Children's Day. He cited the results of a UNICEF survey that found that out of 36 countries, including members of the Organization for Economic Cooperation and Development and members of the European Union, South Korea ranked fourth in children's academic skills, but 34th in children's mental health. An said the figures demonstrate that South Korean children may be ahead in competition, but do not feel sufficiently safe or stable in their lives. The commission chief said excessive early learning deprives children of time for play, rest, and self-expression while hampering healthy growth and development. The Seoul government intends to strengthen its support for young people from migrant backgrounds so they can better adjust to South Korea's public education system. The Seoul Metropolitan Government unveiled a plan on Monday for people between the ages of 9 and 24 who entered South Korea during their school-age years. They include people from multicultural families, overseas Koreans, children of green card holders, and anyone born in a third country to a North Korean-born parent and a foreign-born parent. To help participants smoothly adjust to the spring semester, the Seoul government will schedule additional Korean language classes at the Seoul Global Youth Education Center, making them available after school and on weekends, in addition to the present weekday hours. The city government will also provide customized mentoring programs, as well as consulting services in which older students with similar backgrounds who majored in psychology serve as counselors. A national consultative body for public zoos has been launched following the recent escape of a wolf named Nukku from a zoo in the central city of Daejeon. The Ministry of Climate, Energy and Environment on Tuesday announced that the inaugural meeting of the consultative body will be held Wednesday at the Korea Institute of Public Sector in Seoul. The new body brings together officials from the ministry, the National Institute of Ecology, the Korean Association of Zoos and Aquarium, and directors of public zoos. They will assess whether zoos are properly prepared to meet licensing requirements under the revised Zoo and Aquarium Act and discuss measures to support compliance. The licensing system was introduced in December of 2023, but existing zoos were granted a grace period until December of 2028 to meet the standards. Clear skies are expected across the country on Wednesday. According to the Korean Meteorological Administration, morning lows will range between 7 and 16 degrees Celsius. Daytime high temperatures will peak between 21 and 27 degrees. Seoul will wake up to a low of 11 degrees before warming up to 23 degrees in the afternoon. Inland regions will continue to experience large temperature swings of around 15 degrees between day and night. And that's the news from KBS World Radio's News Center in Seoul. I'm Rosine Park. You can also catch our news from our website at world.kbs.co.kr.
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8: Distilling the compounds that count. 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
9: This week, fictional villains and wartime aeroplanes. Explaining the compound linking the two is Lars Åström.
10: Popular fiction villains often belong to sinister organizations with obscure names, and one of the more enigmatic examples is the Krylite Corporation of Denmark, appearing in Peter Hoeg's 1992 best-selling novel Mrs. Smilla's Feeling for Snow. However, in addition to Hoeg's protagonist, Smilla Jespersen, non-fictional heroes also have connections to the very real and important chemical named Krylite, with formula Na3AlF6. For example, Vernon Jones, landing his flake-hit petrol-leaking flying fortress on a bog in southwest Sweden in 1943, and Henry Larsen, commander of the Centrosh during a voyage to the Northwest Passage in 1940, the real purpose of which was not revealed until 50 years later. Cryolite, also known as sodium hexafluoroaluminate, is a colorless compound forming cube-like crystals consisting of aluminium 3+ cations, binding 6 fluoride F- anions, forming octahedral-like AlF6-3, with smaller sodium plus ions to balance the charge. Perhaps you have correctly guessed that the importance of cryolite is related to aluminium and that the World War II connection has to do with aeroplane manufacturing. But if you think that cryolite is an important source of aluminium, think again. The aluminium content of cryolite is only 13% compared to around 50% in bauxite, the major source of aluminium since industrial production began late in the 19th century. Besides the low aluminium content, cryolite is extremely rare, possibly the only mineral on Earth ever to be mined to extinction. Bauxite, on the other hand, is relatively common, but to lure the metal out of the mineral on an industrial scale turned out to be tricky. 3 electrons need to be added to the Al3+ ions to make them neutral and metallic, and although it was recognized early on that the way to do this was to pass an electric current through a solution of the ions, what we call electrolysis, it took some 50 years of experimenting until this was achieved. The problem is that you cannot electrolyze aluminium in water, as the electrons would combine with H+ ions, producing hydrogen gas instead. If we circumvent the problem by melting aluminium oxide directly, the very high melting point, 2072 degrees C, turns out to be prohibitively expensive. This is where cryolite comes in. In 1886, both Charles Hall in Ohio, US, and Bollero in Normandy, France, discovered that molten cryolite, with a moderate melting temperature of only 1012 degrees C, easily dissolves aluminium oxide. Thus, the Arreau process was born, still in use today. The name cryolite stems from the Greek words for coal, cryo, and stone, lithos, and this brings us to polar hero Henry Larsen's role in this story. Aluminium started to become a major material for aeroplane construction in the 1930s, and the occupation of Denmark by Germany in 1940 made the British and its allies nervous, as cryolite was found in only one place on Earth, the Evytut mine in southern Greenland. Under the cover of a Northwest Passage journey, the only Canadian government vessel able to navigate the icy Greenlandic waters, the Centrosh, under command of Henry Larsen of the Royal Canadian Mounted Police, set out from Vancouver to survey the situation as there was fear of a German invasion. With the United States' entry into the war, the cryolite question was resolved by Greenland temporarily becoming a U.S. protectorate, and the production of the Evytut mine increased substantially. Whether there were ever a real German plan to capture the cryolite mine, as hinted to in Peter Hoeg's novel, I don't know, but the only recorded Nazi attempt on Greenland was an effort to establish a weather station with a humble invasion force of 17 that was soon discovered by the Danish Houndsledge patrol. Instead, the Germans set up a factory for producing synthetic cryolite next to the aluminium plant in Herøya in southern Norway. This process was rather new at the time, but Nordic aluminium never saw full-scale production as it was the target of a successful bombing mission. Not only were the factories destroyed, of the 180 B-17s dispatched in the morning of the 24th of July 1943, only one was lost. However, skillful navigation and piloting of the damaged aircraft Georgia Rebel safely landed first pilot Jones and his crew on neutral ground. This was the first of over 200 such U.S. Air Force emergency landings in Sweden during World War II. The Evytut mine was depleted in 1987, and today only synthetic cryolite is used in the production of aluminium. Most commonly, this artificial cryolite is obtained from calcium fluoride, also known as the mineral fluorspar, sodium carbonate and aluminium hydroxide in a multi-step process. One wonders, had this mine and rare mineral not been discovered, would chemists have been clever enough to prepare it anyway and devise the whole Aero process? Or would there still be aluminium plates and cutlery at French state dinners, just as in the times of Napoleon III, when aluminium was worth more than its weight in gold?
9: Whether natural or synthetic, this cold stone of a compound certainly proved useful throughout the war and up until the current day. That was Lars Åström from the Chalmers Tekniska Högskola in Sweden. Now, next week, a compound that could be considered as a double-edged sword.
11: Explosives are the bad boy uses of nitric acid, but one of those compounds, nitrocellulose, has much more constructive applications. It was used to produce the film stock used in shooting movies until around 1950. Such old films have to be handled extremely carefully, as the plasticized compound can easily flash into flame.
9: And you can find out the chemistry causing these flames by joining Brian Clegg in next week's Chemistry in Its Element. Until then, thank you for listening. I'm Meera Senthilingam.
8: Chemistry in Its Element comes to you from Chemistry World, the magazine of the Royal Society of Chemistry, and is produced by thenakedscientists.com. There are more compounds that count on our website at chemistryworld.org/compounds.
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13: Hi there, it's Allison Partial. I'm an associate editor covering mind and brain at Scientific American. 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
14: This is Scientific American's 60-Second Science. I'm Christopher Intagliata.
15: Freshwater dolphins live in many of the world's biggest rivers, from the Amazon to the Ganges. And they differ in a lot of ways from their better-known ocean-going cousins.
16: They have a flexible neck. They have different types of teeth. They can also move their flippers independently in different directions, so they can swim backwards.
15: Gabriel Melo Santos, a marine biologist at the University of St. Andrews in Scotland.
16: When I decided that I wouldn't be a biologist, I just decided that I wanted to study dolphins. And being born in the Amazon, it was only natural to go for the river dolphins.
15: He says another thing that sets his study subjects apart from marine dolphins are their calls. Over several years, Melo Santos has recorded the sounds of Araguayan river dolphins that came calling at the Mocajuba fish market. That's on Brazil's Tocantins River. Then, using sound analysis software, his team fished 237 distinct sound types from the recordings, indicating the dolphins have a wide repertoire. The call collection, published in the journal Peer J, has only a few whistles. Instead, three-quarters of the collected sounds were short two-parters like this one, produced by a female calf as she rubbed her head on her mother's belly. It's a call that's more similar in structure to the ones orcas and pilot whales make to identify a family or social group than to the social whistles of marine dolphins.
16: These are older lineages, right? So if you understand how these dolphins communicate, we might have a sense to understand how the communication system evolved in different lineages of cetaceans.
15: Meaning perhaps these calls between mother and calf are, like the river dolphins themselves, an evolutionary relic.
14: 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For Scientific American's 60-Second Science, I'm Christopher Intagliata.
17: Here's an exciting dispatch from the world of planet research. There's evidence of liquid water on Mars, and you know what that means.
18: It's alive! It's alive! It's alive! It's alive!
17: Well, let's not get ahead of ourselves, although it's true that liquid seemed to be a necessary ingredient for a planet to be inhabited. So, has Mars just become more life-friendly? I'm Seth Shostak.
19: I'm Molly Bentley. Welcome to Big Picture Science, produced at the SETI Institute, where researchers investigate the nature and origin of life. On Big Picture Science, we give you the wide-angle view on science and technology. Now, some planets are too hot, For example, Venus is a scorching 900 degrees Fahrenheit. Some are too cold. Neptune shivers at minus 350. And some planets are just right. Well, we know which category Earth fits into. Now we're waiting to see which describes Mars and whether evidence of liquid water beneath its surface is a game changer. In this episode, how to make a planet, how to make it habitable, and why being too hot, too cold, too anything may be relative. It's habitable forming.

0: Water, schmatter. We knew that Mars has water. We've known since the start of the 18th century that Mars has water. Well, frozen water, anyway. Around 1720 in Italy, astronomer Giacomo Miraldi claimed that the white spots he saw at the Martian poles were ice. Polar caps, the same as Earth has.
1: Miraldi was at least partially correct. Some of the polar ice is water ice. We know now that some is dry ice, carbon dioxide. And we've come to understand that long ago, billions of years ago, Mars had a lot of water. The red planet was once a sloshing, wet, blue one. It probably had enough water to cover half of its northern hemisphere. Today, though, Mars is as dry and dusty as the most arid desert. Something happened. The water went missing.
0: So, where did the water on Mars go? It's a mystery. See, we ain't talking a splash of the wet stuff. This is big, big. We're talking more water than this miserable city sees when the skies open up and don't stop crying for days. An ocean of water has vanished. Just like she did into the arms of the guy with a crumpled suit and crooked smile. It's the case of the missing water. A clean sneak like that don't add up. Because water, it can't just disappear. Not into thin air.
1: Well, actually it can. And that is the preferred scenario about what happened to the water on Mars. Over billions of years, Mars lost most of its ocean to space. When the planet's protective magnetic field disappeared, its surface was no longer shielded from the sun's aggressive ultraviolet rays.
0: Water from Martian lakes or oceans evaporated, and the ultraviolet light would split up the water molecules, the H2O in the atmosphere, into oxygen and hydrogen. But hydrogen, it's light, lighter, lightest, and escaped into space. Scientists estimate that Mars lost more than 80% of its water this way. The oxygen, by the way, combined with iron in the soil to produce rust, which is why the red planet is a red planet. But while Martian water is locked up in the polar ice caps, it appears that some of it also seeped into the ground.
1: In a potentially major discovery, European scientists have announced radar evidence for liquid water on Mars. The radar instrument, MARSIS, aboard the Mars Express spacecraft, seems to have detected water about a mile beneath the surface of the planet. The European Space Agency, or ESA, published its preliminary results in the journal Science in late July 2018. One hypothesis, it's an underground lake of salty water.
0: If you're on the trail of alien life, you know to follow the water. Because while ice is nice, it's not a great habitat. You need liquid water, or liquid something, to floor the accelerator of chemical interactions and to generate and support life, says Natalie Cabral, a planetary scientist at the SETI Institute. Her specialty is ancient lakes on Mars, and she summarized these exciting results from ESA.
2: The authors of the discovery are mentioning two hypotheses, a body of liquid water or wet sediments.
1: Well, how big is this area that could be a lake?
2: The area is fairly big. That would be 12 miles or 20 kilometers. Interestingly enough, it's about only 1 meter, 3 feet deep.
1: Okay, so this is something you probably not want to dive into. Probably not deep enough to dive into.
2: Well, it's literally very deep because it's about 1 mile below the surface, but it's not that deep enough to dive into. We are looking at a lake that's not only under the ice, but under the bedrock.
1: So in order to get down to it, you'd have to go through, I think it's the southern polar region of Mars,
2: correct,
1: through the bedrock, and then you'd be able to dive into this lake.
2: If you really want to, yes.
1: Okay. Now, the other idea is that it would be wet sludge or wet sediment. Is that what you said?
2: Yes, wet sediment, which means, you know, interstitial water, but still the same idea. Basically, what's happening, and you see this on Earth all the time, is that when you have a large body of ice, like a, an ice shelf or a glacier, and there is topography, the ice has a tendency to move and presses really hard and moves on the bedrock. And the bedrock is not smooth, right? It has some texture to it, and the friction between the ice and between the bedrock is going to generate energy, and this is going to melt the base of the glacier. And this is what's happening. So you can imagine that 4 billion years ago, melting water would have both got to the surface and flow at the surface of Mars, but also infiltrate down. So right now, the conditions are not good for surface hydrology on Mars, but definitely for infiltrations, yes, definitely.
1: Does it change the nature of the discovery, whether it's a lake or wet sediment, in terms of the momentousness of the discovery, that it is liquid water on Mars?
2: No, it doesn't. From the standpoint of the reservoir itself, of the amount of water that's there, but it gives us, regardless of what it is, and if confirmed, it just identifies a sink for the missing water that we are looking. It doesn't account for all the water that's missing on Mars. We know that Mars has lost a lot of it, escaped to space early on. A lot more is probably frozen underground in ice or in permafrost. But this is giving us another reservoir, and this is a very, very important one, because this one is pretty much at the base of the main hydrological cycle of Mars.
1: Now, this is salty water, is that right?
2: Yeah.
1: How do we know it's salty?
2: Because of the nature of Mars. There are salts everywhere, perchlorate everywhere. All the sediments we're finding, it has to be salty in the first place. It wouldn't need to be salty to actually be liquid where it is. To be liquid at the surface, even in a transient phase at the surface of Mars today, you need to be salty and very salty. So this is why we're talking about brines at the surface of Mars today. But where it is located, there is no need for that. It could be actually fresh water. And the reason for this is because there is this point in the subsurface of Mars where, as you are going down, the temperature is going to increase. And this is due to what we call the geothermal gradient. Same thing happens on Earth. The deeper you go, the higher the temperature goes. And another thing increases. And this is the pressure of the volume of rock you have on top. We call this the lithostatic pressure. And there is a point, a specific depth, where lithostatic pressure and geothermal gradient combine to actually maintain water liquid.
1: An alternative is that the salt is acting, along with other chemicals, as a kind of antifreeze.
2: But it doesn't need to. At the surface of Mars, yes, you need that to have a flow. But underneath, at this depth, you absolutely do not need this to have liquid water.
1: Now, could there be more than one subsurface lake?
2: Well, if you form one, I would say, and this is from experience. I was going to make a joke relative to life on Earth, which is a strong belief that I hold that, the most difficult thing is to find one planet with life on it. And, it's hard to make it once, probably not that difficult to make it several times. It's even more true for lakes. Once you have the process by which you are driving water down, and we have this process, is basalt melting. Then, lakes or pockets of water are going to form where they can, which means that everywhere that you have either a cavity, you will form a lake. And if it's interstitial sediment, wherever the texture of the sediment, which means both the size of the grain, their shape, and their nature, wherever this is happening, then you will have water there.
1: Now, even though you hypothesize that there could be a lake below the surface of Mars, are you excited about this discovery, this possible discovery?
2: Absolutely. Absolutely. At many, many levels. I would like, though, to make an important distinction. I think that this discovery does not necessarily do much to the origin of life on Mars question. On the other hand, it does a lot for the habitability potential. And then here's the distinction. Life does need energy to get started, obviously. Whether you put the origin of life in the ocean or in geothermal centers on Earth, you need some sort of mechanism to provide you energy. And unless there is a magma chamber down beneath, in which case you might have the equivalent of black smokers in that lake, which would be tremendous, it is unlikely that a place like that would be extremely exciting for the beginning, for the inception of life. On the other hand, if life started on Mars a long time ago, this is definitely a place that life would like to colonize and adapt to. So this is exciting from the astrobiology, from that standpoint, but the distinction is important to make.
1: Well, Nelly Cabral, we are going to stay in touch with you as more information comes in. Thank you for the update on the possible discovery of a lake on Mars. And can we stay in touch?
2: Oh, absolutely. Thank you very much, Molly.
1: Nelly Cabral is a planetary scientist at the SETI Institute. Well, Seth, potentially this is a big discovery in all the many discoveries that we've heard about water on Mars, but this one is in a separate category.
0: You know, this is as reliable as the locusts. It seems that every 6 months that NASA announces a news conference about something big related to Mars, and it turns out to be, you know, we found water on Mars, but that water is almost always ice. So, you know, that isn't terribly new, but this is new. This isn't ice. If it's there, it's liquid water. So, yeah, that's a lot more exciting.
1: And if it is a lake of liquid water, can you describe how significant this discovery is?
0: Well, the thing is this. Looking at the big picture of life on Mars, if there was any life on Mars, is that it was on Mars, right? Because Mars is presumed to have been a better place for life, for starting life, getting life going, you know, 4 billion years ago.
1: Wait, a better place than
0: than
1: Earth?
0: Today. No, oh. Well, it may have been a better place than
1: okay.
0: Earth. I mean, Earth is great, but, you know, Mars may have been better at least 4 billion years ago. So maybe Mars did cook up some life 4 billion years ago. But then Mars, unlike the Earth, Mars went bad, right? Began to lose its magnetic field, its atmosphere, and all that stuff. And so the assumption is if Mars ever did produce life, it's gone now. But if there are lakes there under the surface, maybe that life was able to, you know, get into those lakes and survive. Maybe there's life on Mars now.
1: Well, this is a distinction that Natalie makes between life that is living on Mars now, meaning that Mars is a place that's habitable for life, and life that got started in the lake billions of years ago.
0: Exactly. Habitable doesn't mean that it's going to have life. It just means that if you threw a bunch of life at it, it would probably survive. I mean, you know, there's life. Everybody knows in nuclear reactors, right? Some bacteria.
1: Everybody doesn't know that.
0: Well, I mean, I think if you're a bacterium living in a, you know, uranium pile, you probably know it. But yes, there are bacteria who can live in a nuclear reactor. But nobody suggests that if you just build a nuclear reactor, you're going to generate life. It's just that life is, you know, very adaptable, particularly if you're only a single-celled critter.
1: Well, could life live in a subsurface lake without sunlight?
0: Yeah, it could. I mean, we have examples here on Earth, right? If you dig a hole a mile deep right here in lovely Mountain View and pull up the muck, of course, you find bacteria in there. Maybe I shouldn't say, of course. That's actually a discovery of the last 10 or 20 years. But, you know, no sunlight a mile deep in the dirt here. And so if the bacteria can survive down there, they could survive, presumably, in an underground lake on Mars.
1: What's the chemical processes they're using to survive?
0: Well, they usually make use of the iron. That's how they do it on Earth. And there's plenty of iron in the, you know, the soil, if you can call it that, of Mars. So they might have a similar chemistry. You just need some sort of chemical reaction that releases energy from the compounds you can find wherever you're living.
1: And if there were bacteria in this lake on Mars, or in Mars, I should say, they would be Martians.
0: They would. They would. I mean, you could check their passports, but they would be Martians.
1: Well, Dr. Cabral has identified why liquid water on Mars would be exciting. It could mean that the planet is habitable not billions of years ago, but today. But like the idea of water on Mars, the idea of the planet's habitability isn't new either.
0: It's March 1784, and the famous astronomer William Herschel is addressing London's Royal Society about Mars and the possibility that the planet had an atmosphere.
3: It appears that this planet is not without considerable atmosphere, for besides the permanent spots on the surface, I have often noticed occasional changes of partial bright belts, and also once a darkish one. These alterations we can hardly ascribe to any other cause than the variable disposition of clouds and vapors floating in the atmosphere of the planet. Mars has a considerable but modest atmosphere, so that its inhabitants probably enjoy a situation in many respects similar to our own.
0: This is a guy who, shortly after the Declaration of Independence, was talking to scientists about intelligent Martians. Okay, so his idea falls into the category of historic false impressions, but he was on to something. we continue to think that Mars might support life, microbial life.
1: The evidence of liquid water would further encourage this idea.
4: Well, I do think it's an exciting possibility.
1: I feel a but coming on.
4: It does point to the need for further data analysis.
1: Coming up, what it will take to confirm the claimed discovery that there is a subsurface lake on Mars.
0: And we know you'll keep listening. After all, it's habitable forming.
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7: 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I'm the director of the Science Working Group at Radio Newark. 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Thank you and have a good day.

0: At the tone, we've reached the top of the hour. 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
1: This is UN News Today with me, Daniel Johnson. The headlines. As the Strait of Hormuz crisis continues, the UN puts the focus on strategic and sustainable energy sources. Meanwhile, in Gaza, disease is rife while violence continues across the strip. And a victory over the scammers, how the Philippines is cracking down on online fraud centres with the UN's support. With no end in sight to the shipping standoff in the Strait of Hormuz, and as Brent crude oil prices hovered at around $118 in trading on Thursday,

0: The prospect of running out of fuel, gas and more has focused attention in the world's capitals on finding solutions quickly. Southeast Asia and South Asia were the first to be impacted by the most severe energy crisis in a generation, said Dario Leguti from the UN Economic Commission for Europe, UNECE. But he warned that it is an unfolding energy crisis, with motorists in Europe already paying much more than usual every time they go to fill up.
1: But it's not only the gas market that has been impacted, the fertilizer market as well. If you think that one third of the world fertilizer that goes towards that part of the region has been impacted by the closure of the strait, raising prices by 50% in some regions. And this is a serious threat to the next planting season in the Northern Hemisphere, as this fertilizer is badly needed to maintain the yields.
0: UNECE covers 56 member states in Europe and North America. It's been bringing countries together in Geneva this week to discuss ways to wean themselves off fossil fuels, or at least use them more wisely. One wasted resource is natural gas, or methane, which is commonly burned off or flared at oil wells or refineries as a safety measure. Instead, the gas could be stored and used when needed, lowering our dependence on primary sources of energy, UNECE maintains. The agency is already leading efforts to reduce emissions of methane, which is more than 80 times more potent than carbon dioxide over a 20-year period and a clear driver of global warming. The current crisis is a clear signal that we need to advance with the energy transition, in particular through the electrification of transport or heating, from an energy security perspective too, UNECE's Mr. Leguti stressed. To Gaza, where Israeli tanks have reportedly advanced in Jabalia in the north of the enclave, and a United Nations school has been hit with gunfire, according to the UN Agency for Palestinians, UNRWA. In an update, UNRWA noted that airstrikes, shelling and gunfire have also continued across the strip, leaving civilians dead and vital facilities damaged. Further reports on Thursday indicated at least three people were killed and one wounded in an Israeli strike in northern Gaza. Public health risks are also mounting across the strip. UNRWA says there's been a sharp rise in skin diseases, including scabies and chickenpox, with a steep rise in disease linked to rodent infestations. Overcrowding, disrupted water, sanitation and hygiene services, along with poor environmental conditions, are fueling the growing rat population across displacement sites, UNRWA said. The agency noted that nearly 90% of water and sanitation infrastructure has been destroyed or damaged, leaving around 80% of the population reliant on water trucking. Despite severe shortages of supplies, fuel and equipment, UN teams continue to provide drinking and domestic water to more than half of Gaza's population. The Philippines is pushing ahead with its bid to shut down online scam centres with the help of the UN. To date, the Filipino authorities have liberated around 6,000 people from the centres, including well over 3,000 foreign nationals. The UN's role through the UN Office on Drugs and Crime has involved drawing up new operating procedures, which came into effect this week. One of the key changes is a shift towards a victim-centred response. The new procedures aim to close gaps that once made prosecutions difficult to secure, while ensuring that victims are treated as survivors of trafficking rather than offenders. The procedures also strengthen how authorities handle rescue operations, victim repatriation, evidence collection and prosecution of suspects, says Miklos Gaspar, director of the UN Information Centre in Indonesia.
2: The numbers speak for themselves. 6,000 people liberated, including almost 3,500 foreigners. More than 200 perpetrators are awaiting trial. This shows how when a government is willing to tackle scam centres and corruption, the United Nations can provide effective help and produce results jointly.
0: Mr. Gaspar explained that scam compounds have spread across Southeast Asia, luring people with fake job offers. Often they're trapped and forced to carry out online fraud. The operations are usually part of a wider global criminal enterprise, and the UN Office on Drugs and Crime has warned that organised fraud networks are increasingly sophisticated, using advanced technologies and targeting victims worldwide, generating billions in illicit profits. Daniel Johnson, UN News.
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4: Welcome, Sweater Weather. This is Sandra Tsinglow with the lowdown on science. In Southern California, you can relax on the beach and hike in the mountains on the same day. You may need a windbreaker, hoodie, and jacket, though. But what if you didn't need all that wardrobe to handle the change in weather and humidity? Enter Xiaofang Zhang and researchers from Nanjing University in China. They developed a material using a bacterial substance that reacts to human sweat. The material reduces in thickness by about half an inch when the humidity is high. Thermal infrared images found that the fabric improved thermal regulation by almost 83%. What a nifty jacket! Talk about traveling light!
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9: I'm Dustin Royal.
10: And I'm Rhett Elaine.
9: Dr. Elaine, we're on our final episode of The Fundamental Particles, and here you are betraying everybody's trust and telling us there's more than just those three of electrons, protons, and neutrons. There's a lot more out there, apparently.
10: So let me say, fundamental particle, what we really mean is things that we can't break down. So an electron, we have never found an electron that can be broken into more things.
9: But in an early episode, you said we could break down protons.
10: Well, you can break down protons. A proton's made of three quarks, and a quark would be a fundamental particle.
9: That's a fun name.
10: Yeah, it is. Oh, because scientists made it. But an electron is a fundamental. Another fundamental particle is the neutrino. A neutrino is a very, very low-mass neutral particle. Another fundamental – well, not a fundamental particle – no, this one is fundamental, a positron, which is an antimatter version of the electron. So it's just like an electron, but it's positive.
9: Okay,
10: isn't
9: whoa.
10: That cool?
9: That is cool.
10: Yeah.
9: It has that kind of characteristics of spinning, not
10: – everything's the same
9: not
10: except
9: being
10: it's positive.
9: Not real certain of the size, but it has a positive charge.
10: Right.
9: So what happens when that one and an electron
10: – boom.
9: Boom?
10: Yeah.
9: Kaboom.
10: They annihilate and they release lots of energy.
9: Whoa.
10: But you can interact with these particles, the neutrino and the positron. The neutrino is actually, they don't interact with much, but they are created from the sun. So we have neutrinos passing through us.
9: Oh, wow.
10: Most of them just pass through you and you wouldn't even know.
9: Yeah, they conduct I saw there was a huge chamber with water.
10: Yeah.
9: And on these things where they try to grab neutrinos
10: as they
9: pass through. It's a very interesting experiment.
10: Neutrino detector.
9: I have a question for you, and I've always been confused by this. Are photons a particle?
10: No. No. Oh. A photon is a model for light that tries to account for some behaviors of matter. But light is really just an electromagnetic wave, so it's not a particle.
9: Okay. Yeah. I've always been confused on that one.
10: Now, the positron, you could interact with if you have a banana.
9: A banana?
10: Yeah, because bananas have potassium, and potassium is radioactive, and when the potassium decays, it actually produces these antimatter electrons. So if you have a banana in your hand, about once every 45 minutes, it would make an antimatter electron.
9: So if we had enough bananas, theoretically, and we had enough electrons, we could smash these banana antimatters with the electron.
10: You could make a nuclear reactor with bananas if you had enough bananas.
9: Yeah. How many bananas would you need?
10: You would need a lot.
9: Okay.
10: Yeah. So those are two other particles that you actually do interact with. But the key point is just about everything that you see is either proton, neutron, or electron. And I think that's amazing.
9: Yeah.
10: But that's what you need to know about fundamental particles on STEM Science.
11: WIZU.
12: Recent studies have shown that diabetes can be prevented, and the results are even greater with my patients over age 60. 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
14: This is the History in 5 Minutes podcast, the number one podcast for learning about anything in history in no time at all. I'm your host, Michael Rank. Today's topic is, when did ancient Greeks and Romans stop worshiping gods and goddesses? A lot of times in history, we talk about the birth of religions, Christianity, Judaism, Islam, but we don't really talk about the death of religions all that much. Although you could say it's just as important. It's a bit of a mystery of why the gods and goddesses of Greek mythology stopped being worshipped. Most people assume that they were widespread across the Roman and Greek world, but with the rise of Christianity, they slowly started to ebb, and then when Constantine became emperor and became a Christian, it completely stopped overnight. Well, the process is actually a lot longer and went on for about 1,000 years, and it happened for two reasons. The first is philosophy, and the second is politics. First, we'll look at the philosophy of worshiping Greek gods and goddesses. If you ever look at mythology, you find that these people, Zeus, Hera, Aphrodite, and the whole lot, are really short-tempered. Zeus was constantly cheating on Hera behind her back, and in order to keep her from finding out his mistresses, would turn them into animals to escape her notice. There's tons of stories like this of behaving capriciously, which a lot of historians say is because Greeks didn't really understand the world around them, so the easiest way to do this was to attribute these elements to gods and anthropomorphize them. Also, if all you had to do was give a sacrifice to a god and appeal to their vanity, then you sort of had a way to manipulate nature. Here's just two quick stories about the type of gods that Greeks worshipped and the actions they would commit. One is Hermes, who was the god of transitions and boundaries. He was also a bit of a kleptomaniac. He would steal Zeus's scepter, Aphrodite's girdle, Poseidon's trident, and the sword of Ares. One of the ways that he earned favor from Zeus was basically busting one of his mistresses out of prison. Zeus, being the gentlemanly philanderer that he was, turned Io, one of his favorite mistresses, into a cow to escape the vengeance of his jealous wife Hera. He asked Hermes to jailbreak her. The way that he did this was Io was being kept watch by Argos, a titan who had 100 eyes, and not all of them ever closed all at once in order to go to sleep. So Hermes managed to lull him to sleep by playing on his shepherd's pipe until all of them went shut. Then he slew the titan and earned Zeus's favor by jailbreaking his mistress, who was transformed from a cow back into her womanly form. Another story that I can mention is that of Hephaestus. He was the god of volcanoes and blacksmiths, and the son of Zeus and Hera, but unfortunately, by coming from bad parentage, the two of them kicked him off Mount Olympus because they thought he was too ugly. Well, he grew up to get his revenge on dear old mom. One thing he fashioned was a devised throne that he presented to Hera, and when she sat on it, she would become locked within its secret chain so firmly that no one could break her free. She was kept in this state until Dionysus, the god of wine and conciliation, who managed to help people get along, probably through wine, convinced the two to bury the hatchet, and she was set free. As you can imagine, over time, ancient civilizations started to call into question the whole idea of worshiping gods that could bless them one minute and turn them into cow the next. Developments in Greek philosophy encourage intellectuals to begin scrubbing the religion of such crude elements. In the 5th century BC, the philosopher Xenophanes commented on the anthropomorphic origin of their religion, and he started to question if they really should worship gods who are made in their own image. Kind of echoing the sentiment that Mark Twain once said, that God created man in his own image, and many decided to return the favor. Socrates agreed with this sentiment, and 2 centuries later argued that man should not attribute his failings to the gods. It was precisely for this reason that the poets of Athens killed him, for he exposed their stories as myths that, while entertaining, were not suitable for moral instruction or philosophy to create a virtuous society. Plato and Aristotle continued this theme of not attributing moral failings and human failings to the gods. So this was something that was happening on the philosophical level. On the political level, it is very clear that Constantine's conversion to Christianity really sealed the death of Greek mythology. However, this wasn't something that happened immediately.
15: You have to remember that when Constantine became a Christian, only about 10 or 15% of the empire were Christians. Also, they were among the lower class, so it's not as if the military or the political elite suddenly converted, since they mostly looked down upon Christianity. Also, it should be remembered that Constantine did not declare Christianity the official religion of the empire. This wouldn't come until about a century later. Nor was it ever illegal to be a pagan. Only public worship of the gods was outlawed. Well, this is probably one of the main reasons why people stopped believing in Greek mythology. Ancient religion was more of a communal practice than a private one. Unlike Christianity, there was no probing into one's personal religious convictions and what they believed. Religion was a public civic affair. As a result, different cities in Greece would worship different gods. If you were in Athens, of course, you would worship that city's patron goddess, Athena. If you were near the sea, you would probably have lots of celebrations to Poseidon in order to keep the seas calm and keep your voyages safe. And if you were a vineyard cultivator, then you would want to worship Dionysus and ask that he bring you a fruitful crop. But Christianity changed this by being a more universal religion that had a specific text and called for not only the public worship and the corporate worship together, but also changing one's private beliefs. Christianity, to some degree, could withstand the banning of public displays of gathering of Christianity, but paganism couldn't do this in the same way. The final death knell, we can probably say, although it didn't happen for several centuries after Christianity became the official religion of the Roman Empire in the 380s by Theodosius, is after Constantine, the emperor was Julian, who attempted to revive paganism. There's a story about how much apathy had set in among pagans and how he was really fighting a losing battle. When he visited Antioch, he went to the shrine of Apollo in the Grove of Daphne in order to worship the gods, expecting a huge procession and celebration of public worship and a restored fervor. But all he found was one old priest who could just manage to rustle up a goose for a sacrifice. Pretty obviously here that the days of worshiping the Greek gods and goddesses were numbered. If you're interested in hearing more stories like this about the strange and odd behavior of Greek gods and goddesses, I just released a new book on Kindle that you can buy today. It's called Greek Gods and Goddesses Gone Wild, Bad Behavior and Divine Excess from Zeus's Philandering to Dionysus's Benders. You can find it on Amazon.com and just do a search for Greek Gods and Goddesses Gone Wild and it'll probably come right up. For more history like this that's offbeat, obscure, but most of all, not boring, come check out my website at www.michaelrank.net. There, you can find podcasts and blog posts like this. 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

0: Today is May 5th on Tidbits in Time, a festive day. Stay with me to hear about the origins of Cinco de Mayo. You'll hear about the everlasting gratefulness and respect of the Dutch people. We'll talk about a show that didn't transition well to TV from radio. And take you to the first ever perfect game in Major League Baseball. All that plus, we'll cover the debut of an iconic fragrance. Tidbits in Time is next, so stick around. May 5th, 1862 was Cinco de Mayo. No, it's not about Mexico's independence from Spain, which occurred about 50 years earlier. Instead, it celebrates the defeat of the French by the Mexican cavalry, under the command of Texas-born General Ignacio Zaragoza Seguin at the Battle of Puebla, about 100 miles east of Mexico City. The holiday isn't much observed in Mexico, except in the state of Puebla, but it is popular among Mexican residents of the United States. May 5th is Liberation Day in the Netherlands. About 6 miles from Maastricht lie buried 8,301 American soldiers who died in Operation Market Garden, the battles to liberate Holland in the autumn and winter of 1944. Every one of those men has been adopted by a Dutch family who tend the grave, decorate it, and keep alive his memory. Some families even keep a portrait of their American soldier in a place of honor in their home. May 5, 1899, Freeman Fisher Gazi Gosden Sr. was born in Richmond, Virginia. He became one of the best-known radio comedians of his day when he and his friend Charles Carell brought the Amos and Andy radio show to the airwaves, eventually thousands of episodes. Both Gosden and Carell were white, and the show was about two guys in Harlem with embellished accents. So when the show went on television, black actors Alvin Childress and Spencer Williams took over. May 5th, 1904, Denton True Cy Young pitched the first perfect game in the majors. It was a feat more remarkable than just 9 hitless innings because he pitched 8 such innings in a row in the game right before and 6 more in the game right after. To give you an idea how rare this is, there have been only 23 perfect games thrown in the entire history of Major League Baseball, and no pitcher has ever performed the feat twice. On May 5, 1921, the iconic fragrance Chanel No. 5, created by perfumer Ernest Beau, was introduced, making a millionaire of Gabrielle Coco Chanel, who called it a woman's perfume with the scent of a woman. The Art Deco bottle contributed to its success, though not as much as the huge boost the product got in 1954, after reports became widespread of Marilyn Monroe's answer when, in an interview, she was asked what she wore to bed at night. For your very own email print version of Tidbits in Time, showing up every day for free in your inbox, just send a request to adrian@tidbitsintime.com. That's adrian@tidbitsintime.com. For Tidbits in Time, this has been Gene Van.
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2: Hello, I'm Dr. Steve Showalter, your host for Science Elements, a digest of cutting-edge research from the American Chemical Society, the world's largest scientific society. We're in the home stretch of 2010, and yes, like many of you, we can scarcely believe how quickly this year is zipping past us. In just a few months, it will be 2011, which the United Nations has designated as the International Year of Chemistry. It's going to be a time to celebrate and share the many accomplishments of chemistry. But here at Science Elements, we can't wait that long. In fact, we think chemistry should be commemorated each and every day for making the world a better place. And there's no finer proof of it than this week's stories. So in the next few minutes, you'll hear about how a soap ingredient could help quell an all-too-common parasitic disease, how an old way of making glue could spruce up the environment, and finally, why dry water could be the wave of the future. Scientists in Chicago say an antibacterial ingredient in some soaps, toothpaste, odor-fighting socks, and even computer keyboards could lead to the development of a long-sought new treatment for a parasitic disease that affects almost 2 billion people. Their report on triclosan could become the guiding light for future prediction of drugs for toxoplasmosis, appears in the Journal of Medicinal Chemistry, a monthly ACS publication. Toxoplasmosis is one of the world's most common parasitic diseases, affecting about one-third of the world's population, including 80% of the population of Brazil. It is spread by the parasite Toxoplasma gondii, or T. gondii. Typically, people are exposed to this parasite through contact with feces from infected cats or eating raw or undercooked meats. Many people have no symptoms because their immune system keeps the disease in check and the parasite remains inactive. But when active, it can cause eye damage and other problems. In some cases, toxoplasmosis can be life-threatening, particularly in individuals who have HIV and other conditions that weaken the body's immune response. Most current treatments have potentially harmful side effects, and none of them attack the parasite in its inactive stage. Based on earlier research, Rima McLeod and colleagues knew that triclosan has a powerful effect in blocking the action of a key enzyme that T. gondii needs to live. However, triclosan cannot be used as a medication because it does not dissolve in the blood. The scientists describe using triclosan's molecular structure as the model for developing other potential medications. These include some that show promise as more effective treatments for the disease. In a real-life Back to the Future story, scientists from the U.S. Department of Agriculture say that a sustainable, environmentally friendly process that gave birth to plywood a century ago is re-emerging as a green alternative to wood adhesives made from petroleum. They describe development of new soy-based glues that use a substance in soy milk and tofu. The new glue could lead to a new generation of more eco-friendly furniture, cabinets, flooring, and other wood products. They presented their findings at the recent ACS national meeting in Boston. Charles Freihart noted that protein adhesives allowed the development of composite wood products such as plywood in the early 20th century. Over time, petrochemical-based adhesives replaced proteins in most applications based upon cost, production efficiencies, and better durability. However, several technologies and environmental factors have led to a resurgence of protein, especially soy flour as an important adhesive for interior plywood and wood flooring. The new adhesive contains soy flour and an additive used to make paper towels resist water. Freihart said it performs as well as conventional wood adhesives for interior products, and it does not produce the harmful formaldehyde vapors released from traditional plywood, particle board, and other composite products. Certain petroleum-based adhesives can release formaldehyde, a potential human carcinogen or substance capable of causing cancer. Freihart said these ingredients form a polymer glue for interior wood products that perform as well as the existing petroleum adhesives but does not contain formaldehyde. In our final story this week, we look at a unique way to chill out our planet. Scientists in Britain report that an unusual substance known as dry water, which resembles powdered sugar, could provide a new way to absorb and store carbon dioxide, the major greenhouse gas that contributes to global warming. They presented their findings at the 240th ACS National Meeting in Boston. The researchers noted that the powder shows bright promise for a number of other uses. It may, for instance, be a greener, more energy-efficient way of jump-starting the chemical reactions used to make hundreds of consumer products. Dry water also could provide a safer way to store and transport potentially harmful industrial materials. The substance became known as dry water because it consists of 95% water, and yet it is still a dry powder. Dry water was discovered in 1968 and got attention for its potential use in cosmetics. Scientists at the University of Hull rediscovered it in 2006 in order to study its structure. Since then, researchers have expanded its range of potential applications. One of the most recent involves using dry water as a storage material for gases, including carbon dioxide. In laboratory-scale research, Andrew Cooper and co-workers at the University of Liverpool found that dry water absorbed over 3 times as much carbon dioxide as ordinary, uncombined water and silica in the same space of time. In another potential new application, scientists also showed that dry water is a promising means to speed up catalyzed reactions between hydrogen gas and maleic acid to produce succinic acid, a feedstock or raw material widely used to make drugs, food ingredients, and other consumer products. In short, the researchers said dry water could be the wave of the future. Well, that's all for now. I'm Dr. Steve Showalter for the American Chemical Society. 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
4: Now the news. I'm Shane Bigham. China's condemned Washington's unilateral sanctions against Cuba. It comes after U.S. President Donald Trump signed an executive order imposing new sanctions on Cuba, which were denounced by the Cuban government as unilateral coercive measures. A Chinese foreign ministry spokesperson says Washington's sanctions violate the Cuban people's rights to survival and development and breach the basic norms of international relations. The spokesperson expressed support for Cuba in safeguarding national sovereignty and security and opposition to interference in Cuba's internal affairs. The spokesperson also urged the U.S. to immediately end its blockade, sanctions, and all forms of coercion and pressure against Cuba. Iranian Foreign Minister Syed Abbas Araghchi will visit China on Wednesday. Chinese Foreign Minister Wang Yi will hold talks with him. Passenger trips on China's railway network have surpassed 100 million during the May Day holiday. Railways across the country transported over 20 million passengers on Monday alone. Authorities have arranged over 2,200 additional trains for Tuesday, the final day of the holiday, as return trip traffic may climb further. The most traveled destinations on Tuesday include Beijing, Guangzhou, and Shenzhen. The State Council is setting up a team to investigate the cause of a deadly fireworks plant explosion in central China and hold those responsible accountable. The explosion has left at least 26 people dead and more than 60 others injured. The blast happened Monday afternoon in Liaoyang, Hunan Province. Local authorities have dispatched about 1,500 personnel for emergency operations, search and rescue, and medical treatment. Officials say the on-site search and rescue work has basically finished. Police have detained the person in charge of the company. Changsha Mayor Chen Bozheng says the next priority is treating the injured people.
5: Next, we will concentrate the best medical resources, conduct an individual consultation and evaluation of the wounded, closely monitor changes in their condition and dynamically adjust and improve treatment measures. We will provide meticulous treatment to the wounded. We have established special task force for aftermath handling with one team for one person, actively reaching out to the families of the victims and the injured, and establish a closed-loop work mechanism for collecting and resolving demands.
4: Chen's also vowed an in-depth investigation. The ceasefire in the Middle East is in jeopardy as Iran and the U.S. trade attacks and threats with the goal of taking control of the Strait of Hormuz. Iranian Parliamentary Speaker Mohammad Khalibaf says American and Israeli breaches of the ceasefire threaten the waterway security. The U.S. military says two merchant ships have successfully passed through the strait despite Iran's claims to control access. Iran denies the crossings have taken place. A U.S. official also says the country has sunk six Iranian military vessels in the strait. Tehran's denied that claim and accused Washington of attacking passenger vessels and killing five civilians. The air defense systems of the United Arab Emirates have intercepted Iranian missiles and drones, but the attack has injured three people. The UAE said a fire erupted at the Fujairah oil industrial zone, and media citing a senior military source said Iran has no plan to target the UAE. Another source said Iran had no pre-designed plan to attack the oil facilities and blamed the U.S. for creating a passage for ships to illegally pass through the Strait of Hormuz. The Russian Defense Ministry has announced a ceasefire on May 8th and 9th to mark the 81st anniversary of Victory Day. The ministry said President Vladimir Putin ordered that truce. It expressed hope that Ukraine would also observe the pause in fighting. The announcement followed a recent phone call between the Russian and U.S. presidents. Ukrainian President Volodymyr Zelensky has announced that Ukraine will implement a ceasefire with Russia starting at midnight on May 5th and 6th. In a post on social media platform X, Zelensky said Ukraine will act reciprocally from the start of the truce period. He also noted that Kyiv has not received any official communication regarding the details of a ceasefire proposal that's been circulating on Russian social media. China's Wu Yizhe has won the World Snooker Championship, becoming the first player born in the 2000s to claim the title. The victory makes Wu only the second Chinese player to win the world title after Zhao Xintong, marking another milestone for China in the sport. China continues to see a thriving film market during the May Day holiday. The box office revenue in the period has exceeded 700 million yuan, or over 100 million U.S. dollars. Revenue for the whole year has surpassed 13.6 billion yuan. And that's the news. I'm Shane Bigham.
1: Science, but not the boring kind.
6: Welcome back, everybody. I'm Rick Pettigrew. From this past week of Archaeologica, we feature four new and amazing stories. Send us feedback on the Archaeology Channel Facebook page or post a message on our social networking site, ArchaeoSeek. Skeletal remains from a horse cemetery in London are telling researchers, among other things, where the horses used in medieval jousting tournaments actually came from. A new study combining several sources of data suggests that the Iranian plateau was a key stopover as modern humans left Africa and began spreading to other continents. Human remains from coastal Peru document an important period of crisis and violence at the time when the Chavín culture collapsed. And an island off the Australian coast serves as a time capsule for archaeologists and native Australians exploring tens of thousands of years of Aboriginal use. Thanks to everyone for supporting our subscription platform, Heritage Broadcasting Service, available at heritagetac.org. We now have hundreds of titles you can binge upon on Roku. 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Again, that link is heritagetac.org. Our tour program, TAC Tours, will continue in 2024 with our tour of the many eye-catching civilizations spanning thousands of years in northern Peru. Plenty of space remains for this one. The link to our tour program is at archaeologychannel.org/tours. And now, here's Laura Kennedy with the audio news from Archaeologica. We hope you find this to be a valuable part of your day.
7: Welcome to the audio news from Archaeologica. I'm Laura Kennedy, and these are the headlines in archaeological and historical news for the week of March 24th through the 30th, 2024. We begin this week in a horse cemetery in Westminster, London. A new study of the remains reveals the international horse trading practices in the Middle Ages were an extremely important part of daily life. As reported by Heritage Daily in a story based on a report in the journal Science, historical records show how royalty and high-ranking elites expended great effort in procuring, breeding, and training the best horses. Now, scientific techniques such as carbon isotope analysis offer information about the likely origins, diet, and travel patterns of these elite horses during their first 5 years of life. According to Dr. Alex Pryor, senior lecturer in archaeology and lead researcher at the University of Exeter, the chemical signatures on the horse's teeth were very different from those of horses reared in the United Kingdom. This provides solid evidence that Middle Ages trading practices involved fine horses. Representatives for London's elite searched European trading markets for the highest quality horses. Most likely, those horses were used in jousting competitions held in Westminster. Researchers used 22 molar teeth from 15 individual horses buried in the cemetery under Elverton Street, which was excavated back in the 1990s prior to construction. They drilled out a sample of enamel for isotope analysis. This allowed for identification of where the horses did and did not originate. Half of the horses originated from Scandinavia, the Alps, and other northern and eastern European locations. This coincides with the breeding patterns of royal stud farms of the day. Somewhat surprisingly, the researchers found no evidence linking the horses to well-known horse breeding locales such as Spain and southern Italy. Teeth analysis revealed heavy pattern wear consistent with a curb bit, which was commonly used after the 14th century on elite animals in jousting tournaments and war. Two of the mares displayed bit wear, suggesting they were ridden or harnessed. Skeletal analysis reveals that many of the horses were above average in size. Fused lower thoracic and lumbar vertebrae demonstrate a life of riding and hard work. Horses were as important to medieval life as cars are now. This explains why London elites invested so much effort and time into finding the highest quality horses. Our second story takes us to the Iranian plateau, where early modern humans likely settled before spreading out to Eurasia, Europe, and Oceania. The evidence suggests that the populating of Eurasia was not a simple process. As reported by phys.org, the study uses a multidisciplinary approach and model to explain where human ancestors migrated after leaving Africa. Different research has suggested that humans didn't achieve stable colonization in Eurasia until 45,000 years ago, despite leaving Africa 60 to 70,000 years ago. This is a significant time gap in the record. According to Leonardo Vallini from the University of Padua, Italy, approximately 20,000 years after leaving Africa, modern humans engaged in admixture with Neanderthals, meaning the mixing of previously isolated populations. The research included genetic research and paleoecological modeling. This helped to unravel 40,000 years of admixture to determine that these ancestors settled as a hub population before moving on to Eurasia and other areas of the world. The research suggests they may have settled in the Iranian plateau because it was an environment ideally suited for a large population. The result of the admixture was the identifiable population that later settled throughout much of the world. This research also suggests that during this time, these people were adapting and preparing for the challenges they would face in moving into these different regions. Archaeological evidence has revealed earlier human migrations to Europe. However, these early expansions don't appear to have endured, as they left no significant genetic contribution to our current populations. According to Professor Michael Petraglia, co-study author and director of Griffith University's Australian Research Centre for Human Evolution, this study provides much insight into the migration out of Africa and into Eurasia. It also emphasizes the significance of the Iranian plateau in shaping early human settlement. This study is published in the journal Nature Communications. Our third story takes us to the central Andes in Peru, where researchers have found skeletal evidence of political upheaval and violent infighting. The violence was possibly associated with a shift from a theocracy to a secular government. As reported by phys.org, bioarchaeologist Luis Pezo Lanfranco led a team of Peruvian, Colombian, and Brazilian researchers. They conducted a detailed study of 67 individuals excavated from a burial ground in the Supe Valley region, dating from 500 to 400 BC. The site is a few kilometers from Caral, a well-known ceremonial center in action between 2900 and 1800 BC, which our tour group will visit in 2024. The site is a few kilometers from Caral, a well-known ceremonial center in action between 2900 and 1800 BC, which our tour group will visit in October 2024. The researchers detected injuries that matched patterns of repeated interpersonal violence. 80% of the adults and adolescents examined died from traumatic perimortem injuries or injuries that occurred near the time of death. Pezo Lanfranco and his team hypothesized that a group of outsiders committed the murders, involving injuries to the skull, face, and chest. The burial patterns suggest that community survivors of the attack buried their people with the typical funeral rites. The team also found examples of antemortem trauma, or trauma before death. Some individuals displayed both perimortem and antemortem injuries, which indicates multiple violent events during their lives. Among the most common injuries were those to the forearms, which suggests that the victims were trying to defend themselves. The study shows that these individuals experienced difficult living conditions. Skeletal analysis revealed high incidences of general stresses and infectious diseases. This may have been caused by population growth and shortages of resources. These shortages are indicated by the simplicity of the grave goods. The Chavín culture ruled over much of Peru from 1200 to 500 BC. At its center was the ceremonial site of Chavín de Huántar, located in the Marañón River basin, where people worshipped a deity resembling a man-jaguar. The Chavín culture started collapsing around 500 to 400 BC, probably because of competition over insufficient resources. The researchers speculate that the lack of resources led to the disintegration of the belief system, which caused political upheaval and infighting. This study is published in the journal Latin American Antiquity. Our final story this week takes us 60 kilometers off the large, dry, thinly populated Pilbara region of northwestern Australia to Barrow Island. The island was once a hill overlooking Australia's now submerged coastal shelf. As reported by phys.org, a new study published in the journal Quaternary Science Reviews reveals that Aboriginal people often lived in areas of this now submerged plateau. It's likely that habitation started 50,000 years ago and ended 6,500 years ago as the island was separated from the mainland by rising sea levels. Researchers are collaborating with the coastal Fulanigi traditional owners on the island and on the mainland. This research is very significant and reveals how the First Nations people lived before and during the last ice age. The last ice age saw global sea levels 130 meters below current levels. Afterward, the melting ice raised the sea level, separating Barrow Island from the mainland. The cave and open-air sites on Barrow Island reveal much about the Aboriginal ways of life over thousands of years. 3 years of field research at almost 50 open-air locations revealed over 4,000 flaked and ground stone artifacts. Most of the stone used for the tools was not native to the island. Instead, the stone was more frequently found in the mainland's West Pilbara and Ashburton regions. These artifacts illustrate how Aboriginal people traded and moved materials for over 43,000 years from inland or places now underwater. The open sites also display how native Australians adapted when rising sea levels cut off access to resources in flooded areas. Surface and cave records indicate that they began using more local limestone and shell tools until finally abandoning the island when it became separated from the mainland. Until then, the island people still traded and maintained social networks with the mainland, where their descendants live today. The open sites of Barrow Island, in a way, then, connect today's Aboriginal people to coastal areas now underwater. The traditional owners and scientists conducting this project see this as a wonderful opportunity to understand and preserve more of Australia's diverse history. That wraps up the news for this week. For more stories and daily news updates, visit Archaeologica on the World Wide Web at archaeologica.org, where all the news is history. 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I'm Laura Kennedy, and I'll see you next week.
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8: Today is May 5th. 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
8: 1968, Buffalo Springfield play their last live gig in Long Beach, California.

Rock and roll birthdays today. 1928, Marshall Grant. He was the bassist for Johnny Cash and the Tennessee Three. R&B singer Johnny Taylor, born in Crawfordsville, Alabama in 1938. Black Sabbath drummer Bill Ward, born in Birmingham, England in 1948. And Malcolm McNeil vocalist Maggie McNeil, born today in 1950. And that's a look back at May 5th, today in rock and roll history.

0: At the tone, we've reached the top of the hour. 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
1: I'm Ben Hoover, and this is Weekend Odds and Ends, a special Friday edition of the UPI Alt News Minute for March 27th, 2026. First up, Philadelphia International Airport celebrated National Cheesesteak Day by breaking the Guinness World Record for the longest line of cheesesteaks. Airport eateries from PHL Food and Shops teamed up with the City of Philadelphia's Department of Aviation to assemble 1,291 cheesesteaks on the concourse between Terminals B and C on Tuesday. The sandwiches were made from a total 225 pounds of cheese sauce, 990 pounds of shaved beef, and 1,291 foot-long rolls. A Guinness World Records adjudicator was on hand to confirm the snaking line of sandwiches was enough to create a new record. Moving on from delicious airport eats to incredible strength feats, a Finnish man used his body piercings to break the Guinness World Record for the heaviest vehicle pulled by the nipples. 2,100

0: 84 pounds. The professional circus performer, known as the Baron, had his partner sit in a carriage to bring it up to weight on the set of Guinness World Records' German TV show in Munich. He used the piercings on what he described as the world's strongest nipples to pull the carriage, breaking the previous record of 2,179.27 pounds, which was set by American Sage Werbach, aka the Great Nippolini. The Baron previously broke the Guinness World Record for the heaviest weight lifted by the nipples in 2013, when he lifted 71.87 pounds of weight and held it for over 8 seconds. Meanwhile, in celestial news, meteorite hunters have descended on an Ohio county where a massive fireball last week left fragments behind, including one possible fragment in a resident's driveway. The car-sized asteroid broke up over northeast Ohio on March 17th, and in recent days, meteorite hunters have descended on Medina County in the hopes of recovering fragments of rocks from space. December Harris, a local resident who has been searching for pieces of the meteorite, said a walnut-sized piece appears to have landed right in her family's driveway. Medina sixth grader Evan Waite found a 3-gram meteorite fragment behind Sharon Elementary School after his mother previously found 2 smaller pieces. Case Western Reserve University professor and researcher Ralph Harvey said some pieces that survived reentry might be as large as grapefruits. Harvey offered some tips for hunters searching for their own fragments. He said, "If it looks burned up a little on the outside and it's got a different kind of texture or color on the inside and it's in the wrong place, that's where you start going, And finally, authorities in Wisconsin's Juneau County are asking local residents to be on the lookout for a kangaroo that escaped from a petting zoo. The Juneau County Sheriff's Office said the kangaroo, named Chesney, pulled a full-on prison break from Sunshine Farm in Nisida on Wednesday. The Sheriff's Office wrote, "Only in Wisconsin would we wake up to, 'Have you seen this kangaroo?'" The post included a photo of Chesney clad in a fashionable denim diaper, but the petting zoo said the marsupial was not wearing it when he escaped. A follow-up post Friday morning said Chesney is still on the loose, but was spotted by a drone team Thursday night. The kangaroo appears to be hanging around the same general area. For these stories, and more national, international, sports, entertainment, science, and odd news from United Press International, visit UPI.com. Follow the UPI Odd News Minute on YouTube and TikTok. If you found a meteor fragment, what would you do with it? Tell us in the comments.
1: Jesus said, "I am the light of the world." Jesus also said, "You are the light of the world." Was he confused? Hi, this is Dave Zanotti. Let's talk about it today on the Public Square. Well, of course not. The Son of God, the Word of God made flesh, the one who knows at all time what is inside the heart and mind of man, is most assuredly not confused. It sounds like what Jesus was saying was both and. He is the light of the world, and so are we. In other words, if you hang around with Jesus, you're going to become a light bearer. Your job is to reflect his light to the world. That's my job too. That's what it means to be his witnesses. What a fascinating role to play in society, in civil culture, in family, in business, in work, just getting up and walking around breathing. We are connected to the living God and are to be his light bearers in the world. Well, how do you do that? Well, obviously you can't do it without the help of his Spirit, and most certainly you can't do it without the energy of his Word. So the idea of following close behind Jesus is to begin to catch the light and to reflect that light in every place that we go, everywhere. This is basic 101 for all people of faith. You don't need a theological degree. You don't need a calling to professional clergy work. You don't have to work for a nonprofit. It's just being a part of God's family means that we are reflectors of the light. We'll talk more about this tomorrow. This is Dave Zanotti on the Public Square. Thanks for listening.
2: Profile America, Wednesday, May 5th. In Spanish, today's date is Cinco de Mayo, and celebrations will be held in many cities across the U.S. as well as Mexico. These events mark the anniversary of the Battle of Puebla in 1862, when outnumbered Mexican troops defeated the invading French forces of Napoleon III. Over the years, the celebration has evolved from one of military victory to a celebration of Mexican culture. This is also National Salsa Month, appropriate in an evolving United States where sales of salsa, tortillas, and tortilla chips outsell ketchup, hamburger buns, and potato chips. There are some 37.2 million people of Mexican descent in the country, or over 11% of the total population. Some 22.5 million Mexican Americans live in either California or Texas. Profile America is beginning its 25th year as a public service of the U.S. Census Bureau.
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4: From the Second Street Dreams Audio Network, this is Staccato. Quick notes dotting the classical music landscape. I'm Judlyn Gibson. The music is the medicine. The Central Texas Medical Orchestra starts its seventh season this week. It plays music performed by mostly medical professionals to raise money for community groups in Central Texas. Dr. Robert Radmer is the conductor.
5: Each concert we pair with a nonprofit, and an important person on their staff give a little speech before each concert, talking what they do to bring our audience and connect with the people who are in the room hearing the music.
4: Who's performing at your first concert?
5: Nick Hamill, a young man. He's maybe just a sophomore at UT, but he's local and a terrific violin player. Then on that same concert, we're going to use Amelia Spicer, a singer-songwriter, great talent, smoky songs, you know, Dusty Americana. People's Community Clinic will be our beneficiary. It serves 17,000 patients a year, people who are uninsured, medically underserved.
4: That's Staccato. I'm Judlyn Gibson on Radio Newark.
6: Off-balance symmetry, a fancy name for style. The Monday Morning Memo for June 1st, 2015. The left side of your brain wants perfect symmetry. But in the words of Francis Bacon 400 years ago,
7: there is no excellent beauty that hath not some strangeness in the proportion.
6: In chaos theory, this strangeness in the proportion is called the strange attractor, and it triggers a level of organization so vast the human mind cannot contain it. Chaos in science does not mean randomness, but precisely the opposite. Perfect symmetry is predictable. Consequently, it has no style. Randomness never resolves into meaning. Consequently, it makes no statement. Beauty, meaningful style, is essentially off-balance symmetry. Something is wrong, but somehow it fits. Flaws, mistakes, anomalies, gaps, and disturbances are the essential elements of style. Look for a moment at the image at the top of this page. You'll find it when you go to MondayMorningMemo.com and look for the memo in the archives for June 1st, 2015. That's the image I'm talking about. There are several things wrong with this image, but each of them is reconciled, consciously or unconsciously, in your mind.
8: 1.
6: The upper left triangle is slightly higher than the one on the right.
8: 2.
6: The capital letter A in Academy lacks a crossbar. It also drops below the line of the other letters.
8: 3.
6: The left leg of the W in Wizard is too long.
8: 4.
6: There is a single star in the sky. But then your mind begins to see how these mistakes fit together in a bigger pattern.
8: 1.
6: The negative space between the triangles forms an implied W, whose left leg is slightly longer than the one on the right, a perfect echo of the W in Wizard.
8: 2.
6: The center peak of this negative space W is also the top of the letter A, whose legs extend in the imagination to a point slightly below the line on which the W sits. This echoes the placement of the A in Academy.
8: 3.
6: The missing crossbar in the letter A prompts you to see how it echoes the implied A in the negative space. If the A in Academy had a crossbar, we would need to see that crossbar as a black line running through the middle of the lower white triangle. Consequently, we see in our minds a black WA implied by the triangles.
8: 4.
6: In the minds of the cognoscenti of the Magical Worlds Communications Workshop, the three out of balance triangles immediately imply third gravitating bodies, our trigger for chaos. The fact that the cognoscenti will notice this immediately when other people don't will be something of a secret handshake among them.
8: 5.
6: The three triangles are arranged in the classic position of the three wise men, the wizards, who followed a star to Bethlehem 2,000 years ago.
8: 6.
6: This star also recalls our hero, Don Quixote, who sings the anthem of Wizard Academy.

0: The three images of Indiana Beagle aren't part of the Wizard Academy logo. Indy is the mascot of the Monday Morning Memo and is not an official icon of the Academy. He simply helped us make our wise men connection by dressing up as goals, Frank sent this, and mirth. If you've ever attended a class at Wizard Academy, you understand these three. The crown and the rose represent the goals you bring with you. The cowboy hat and the sword represent the marvelous things you receive from your fellow students during mealtimes, at breaks, and in the evenings after classes. The propeller beanie represents the quirky nerd science and humor that is a part of every class. I'm sorry if I have explained the obvious. It wasn't my intention to be tedious. My goal was merely to encourage you not to be afraid of imperfections. Flaws, presented with confidence and restraint, are the essence of style. Be flawed. Have style. Roy H. Williams. P.S. But don't take a good thing too far. In the words of our audio producer, Dave Neveland,
1: there's a fine line between lack of skill and personal style.
0: Competence is important. Restraint is the key.
1: Little mermaids are becoming big business. An Australian TV show, H2O Just Add Water, now airs in more than 120 countries. 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Christy Foster and Ryan Newman are making quite a splash. Meet them. Hear their story. Be encouraged.
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4: Some very disappointing news about the management of diabetes.
5: How much of our high medical costs are actually preventable?
4: Can we use a pump to help people with diabetes manage insulin better?
5: And treating men with prostate cancer who are really at low risk of dying from it.
4: That's what we're talking about this week on PodMed, the weekly look at the medical headlines from Johns Hopkins, posted on June 28, 2013. I'm Elizabeth Tracy.
5: And I'm Rick Lang, professor of medicine at Johns Hopkins and vice chairman of medicine at the University of Texas, San Antonio.
4: Rick, how about if we turn to the New England Journal of Medicine, to this long-term study on folks with diabetes, with type 2 diabetes, and its management, where intensive lifestyle interventions did not have any impact, which I am terribly disappointed.
5: Even though we recommend weight loss for individuals that are overweight or obese that have type 2 diabetes, we've really never examined whether those recommendations result in improved cardiovascular outcome. So in 16 centers around the United States, they assigned over 5,000 overweight or obese individuals with type 2 diabetes to participate in an intensive lifestyle intervention. And this promoted weight loss, exercise, about 3 hours per week. And they compared that to a group that just received standard diabetes support and education. The study was stopped early because what they discovered was that there was not even a hint that individuals involved with the intensive lifestyle intervention had a reduction in cardiovascular mortality or morbidity.
4: And as I said, I'm just so disappointed by this result. There's some other things that I would, though, ask. Or if I were designing this study from the get-go, I guess I would have included one of them would have been quality of life factors. And what about hemoglobin A1C? We didn't see any modification of that related to these interventions.
5: The people that were in the intensive lifestyle group had more weight reduction. They had more reduction in their waist circumference and actually lower hemoglobin A1C levels. So those are what we're going to call surrogate markers. It's not that intensive lifestyle didn't have some benefits. They had those benefits. And we know from previous studies that weight loss is associated with improved quality of life, less depression, more physical functioning and mobility. So there are many benefits. But you really can't look the patient in the eye and say, gosh, these things will also lower cardiovascular risk.
4: All right. Well, before we throw out the baby with the bathwater here, I'm just going to say that, of course, I'm a big fan, and I know you are too, of prevention. So maybe if we just make sure people don't get type 2 diabetes as a result of inactivity and obesity and so forth, we would see a benefit with regard to cardiovascular mortality.
5: And we know that intensive lifestyle intervention does prevent or delay the development of type 2 diabetes. So there are benefits, no question about it, and I still endorse it.
4: Okay. Since we're in the New England Journal of Medicine and we're talking about diabetes, then let's turn to this idea that an insulin pump could help folks at night manage their insulin levels.
5: Insulin pumps have been around for a while. These are called sensor-augmented insulin pumps, and they're really neat devices. What these pumps do is they inject a needle underneath the skin. They continuously monitor the glucose and feed that information to the subject so that they can actually turn the pump up or down to regulate their insulin. But there's a new feature that has been added. These are pumps that have a threshold suspend feature. You say, what is that? That sounds high tech. What that feature does is if the sugar gets too low, it automatically shuts the pump off for 2 hours. So this was a study where they took almost 250 individuals. Half of them got the standard insulin pump. The other had the insulin pump with the ability to turn off at 2 hours if there was nighttime hypoglycemia. The first question was, gosh, can you actually reduce nocturnal hypoglycemia? And the answer is yes. It reduced it by about 32%. We say, well, gosh, if the pump shuts off, does that predispose the people to high blood sugars afterwards? The answer is no. Furthermore, they looked at hemoglobin A1C, and those individuals that had the pump shut off did not have elevated hemoglobin A1Cs.
4: Good news, of course, because anything that can help to streamline this whole process with regard to the management of blood sugar for people with diabetes, in my mind, is an advance. What about the implantation of these things? Is that challenging?
5: No, actually, most patients would prefer to have an insulin pump than to give themselves daily injections of insulin and monitor their glucose. And the group that particularly has benefited are kids.
4: I guess this is an idea, of course, that has been under development for quite a long time, so it'd be great to see it finally come to fruition in a practical way.
5: In fact, it's been available in Europe since 2009, but it's currently undergoing FDA evaluations. So this study will help give them the information they need.
4: Excellent. Let's turn then to the Journal of the American Medical Association for our other two studies this week. One of them is looking at preventable spending in high-cost patients.
5: The Affordable Care Act is designed to do two things. Make sure that we extend health care to people that are otherwise not insured right now. And the other thing it's meant to do is to decrease health care costs. And we spend about $92 billion in acute care costs in the Medicare population. So this was an interesting study. They did an analysis of cost data for inpatient and outpatient services from 2009 and 2010 in more than 1 million Medicare beneficiaries. Here's what the study showed. They confirm what we already know, in that about 10% of the Medicare population actually accounts for 70% of the program's spending. What was surprising was that only about 10% of the spending in this high-cost group was actually attributable to hospital admissions or emergency department visits that were considered to be preventable. Every savings is beneficial, but if this is what we're primarily targeting, it's really not the panacea for the high cost of Medicare.
4: Another disappointing result. The things we thought were going to be helpful really aren't turning out to be very helpful at all. In this case, then, who does account for the majority of spending and what would be an effective intervention?
5: Most of the spending was spent on hospitalizations for catastrophic events like severe infections, for stroke, for heart attacks, cancer, and expensive orthopedic procedures.
4: Back to the drawing board, I guess, with regard to reducing medical costs. Let's turn then to our last study, also in the Journal of the American Medical Association, and a favorite topic, of course, the management of men with low-risk prostate cancer.
5: Elizabeth, I know you get tired of talking about prostate cancer. Admittedly, it's been in the news and from several different angles. They looked at men that were diagnosed with prostate cancer between 2004 and 2009 that were considered at low risk or more likely to die of some other disease, and looked at how they were treated. And unfortunately, they discovered that the advanced treatment increased from 32% to 44%. For those that were considered more likely to die of other disease, the use of advanced treatment technologies increased from 36% to 57%. And if you had both of those, use was increased from 25% to 34%.
4: you and I are both familiar with the idea that penetration of new paradigms to community-based medicine takes a long time. And I think that the idea that active surveillance is useful and actually, in my mind, the most humane way to manage men with low-risk prostate cancer takes a while for that to get out there to the urologist who may be in. And I always say Dubuque, one of these days we're going to get a call from somebody there saying, this is not the backwater you think it is. So I guess I would say that if we take a look at this issue in 10 years, I bet we're going to be seeing more men who are being managed with active surveillance rather than active intervention.
5: What you'd like for the early adopters of this information to be the doctors that are caring for you. Although the majority of physicians consider active surveillance an effective strategy, currently less than one-third of urologists and radiation oncologists actually recommend surveillance over treatment for patients that have low-risk disease. They estimated from this particular group, just the use of one particular radiation type of therapy increased the cost of treatment $1.4 billion. Using these advanced treatment technologies, which really haven't proven to be beneficial, has dramatically increased the cost.
4: Well, I guess one of the things I would respond to that with is the idea that we really need to educate men about this particular issue. And we need to say, hey, guys, guess what? First of all, PSA is probably not that useful for the majority of men. It's not that predictive. If you are found to have low-risk disease, it's better if you don't have treatment. And, oh, by the way, let's look at the studies that show that the sequelae of treatment, including urinary incontinence and sexual dysfunction, are pretty bad. And most men with 20/20 hindsight say, I wish I had chosen to wait. And I think those things are very informative. If we can get that message out there, I think we can turn the tide here and get more men to just be simply surveyed actively. I don't want to say watchful waiting, since I've been educated that that's not the correct term.
5: Elizabeth, I couldn't have said it any better.
4: Well, Rick, as you know, here at Johns Hopkins, we have a very robust active surveillance program. And one finding from that program recently, I would just add this caveat, is that for African American men, it may turn out that their tumors, when they're detected, have different characteristics and may or may not be appropriate for active surveillance. So I would just add that one little bugaboo out there. Hey, guys, if you're African American, maybe you need to be evaluated a little bit more closely.
5: And as you suggest, these are kind of continuing efforts to try to differentiate what's going to be considered indolent disease from aggressive disease. If we can do that, then we can target therapy more effectively. And just as importantly, reduce the use of advanced technologies when they're not going to be helpful.
4: Very good. This week on the blog, I'm, of course, going to do the interventions for type 2 diabetes and their really sad results.
5: And of course, all the papers will be presented, but we'll target the particular one that you mentioned.
4: So that's a look at this week's medical headlines from Johns Hopkins. I'm Elizabeth Tracy.
5: And I'm Rick Lang. Y'all live well.
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7: Today, we watch as myth drives science. The University of Houston's College of Engineering presents this series about the machines that make our civilization run and the people whose ingenuity created them. When I was in the Army, I met an engineer who did sculpture. One day, he did the most lovely little rendering of Zeus coming to Leda in the form of a swan. When I admired it, he gave it to me. It was made of unfired clay, and it did not last. But the powerful imagery of the myth did last. It stayed with me. That's why I'm so struck by another rendering of Leda, which has also been lost. It's the one Leonardo da Vinci painted in 1504. While the painting's lost, all kinds of preliminary sketches remain. Other artists did versions of Leonardo's Leda. We have a very good idea of what it looked like. Two major forces at work in Leonardo's life merge in the painting. One is anatomy, particularly the anatomy of reproduction. The other's the world of living plants and water. Leda came before most of Leonardo's dissections of animal and human reproductive systems. It followed much of his work on water and plant life. Art historians Kenneth Clark and Carlo Pedretti both seem haunted by the lost Leda painting. Maybe it's that blank region in a mosaic, a space richly hinted at by the lush tiles around it, an absence teasing our minds all the more because of those hints. When Pedretti looks at Leonardo's earlier sketches of plants and water, he sees both realism and surrealism. On the one hand, Leonardo was the beginning of modern science. Vesalius, Galileo, Bacon soon developed his idea that we must look directly at nature. Leonardo held all the seeds of modern science. But the magic of Leonardo is that he recreated everything as soon as he saw it. Coleridge once criticized Newton for being a passive scientific onlooker. Well, there was nothing passive about Leonardo's observations or his Leda. Scattered about her were eggs bursting with the fruit of her union with Swan Zeus. Fecundity was underscored by rich foliage all around her. In preliminary sketch after sketch, Leonardo had studied those plants. He'd shown leaves and flowers as you see them, but dramatized. He gives them a vital swirling impulse. A stream of water flowed through the Leda scene, and in the years just before he painted her, Leonardo began his studies of moving water. Fluid flow scholars call Leonardo the first student of turbulent eddies. His drawings capture that motion so well his vision must have been stroboscopic. The water is more than just realistic, it seems alive. And Leonardo later went from the study of moving water to the study of blood flow in living beings. Element by element, the theme of life spirals outward in a great vortex from Leda. Life springs from the universal idea of union between God and human. Myth mutates into truth and touches our minds on a level too deep to be conscious. It breathes both life and scientific truth into us all. I'm John Leinhardt at the University of Houston, where we're interested in the way inventive minds work.
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8: For feature story news in Washington, I'm Nick Harper. U.S. Defense Secretary Pete Hegseth says the ceasefire with Iran remains, despite attacks in the Strait of Hormuz, as Washington and Tehran fight to control the strategic waterway. Ever since, Tony Waterman has more from Washington.
9: Secretary Hegseth called the two missions separate and distinct, although most experts say the operations are intractably intertwined. For now, Hegseth insists the ceasefire is not over, despite both sides exchanging fire on Monday, Iran lobbing missiles and drones, while the U.S. military says it destroyed six Iranian fast boats that tried to interfere with its operations. Joint Chiefs of Staff General Dan Kane says Iran has attacked the U.S. more than 10 times since the ceasefire was announced a month ago, but he said they were all below the threshold of restarting major combat operations.
8: Meanwhile, U.S. gas prices for motorists is nearing a new record during the Iran conflict of nearly $4.50 a gallon. On Tuesday, President Donald Trump said the increase is a small price to pay to achieve peace with Iran. Former New York City Mayor Rudy Giuliani remains in a Florida hospital this Tuesday. He was admitted over the weekend, but the reason for his hospitalization was unclear. Ever since, Mitch McCann has more from New York.
10: The 81-year-old spokesperson Ted Goodman said that Mr. Giuliani was being treated for pneumonia, adding that he was previously diagnosed with restrictive airway disease after his response to the 9/11 terror attacks in 2001. Mr. Giuliani was last reported to still be in a critical but stable condition. Mr. Goodman said that the condition adds complications to any respiratory illness and that the virus quickly overwhelmed his body, requiring mechanical ventilation. New York Mayor Zoran Mamdani said in a statement, "We do keep him and his family in our prayers at this time." While his predecessor, Eric Adams, wrote, "I'm praying for Rudy and his family and hoping for a full recovery." Mitch McCann, New York.
8: Chinese President Xi Jinping has urged all-out efforts to search for people who are still unaccounted for following an explosion at a fireworks plant in central China. At least 26 people died and 61 others were injured. As Everson's Laura Westbrook reports from Hong Kong.
11: Online footage showed white smoke billowing high into the air at the explosion site. And there was also damage to homes at nearby villages. footage showing that glass was shattered and some doors also broken at some homes at nearby villages. Also, residents reported that heavy rocks were blown onto the road in the blast. Now, rescue efforts and response efforts are ongoing. Around 480 personnel, including firefighters, rescuers and medical personnel, they have been on the scene.
8: From bureaus worldwide, this is FSN.
12: With FSN Spotlight, I'm Simon Marks. Today, the mystery surrounding Banksy's latest artwork, a statue on a plinth, no less, depicting a man in a suit hoisting a large flag of indeterminate design. The flag's cloth covers the man's face, blinding him, it seems, to the fact that he is about to walk off the plinth. It's a remarkable piece of work, but how could it possibly have been put in place without anyone noticing? Estelle Lovett is an art critic, writer and broadcaster in London.
13: Westminster City Council say that they didn't grant permission for this sculpture. There was no planning for it, but no CCTV cameras caught this, especially whilst our level of security in this country has gone up to severe now. You know, it all seems rather strange, but this statue is in the company of a statue of Edward VII and Florence Nightingale and the guards of the Crimean War Memorial. So what Banksy's done is actually really clever and witty, because it's not only a comment about us and how perhaps tough governance and fierce fighting isn't good, and extremes of any type, radicalism or zealotry or fanaticism, isn't good. It diminishes the power and the authority of the other sculptures around it as well.
12: And the statue will remain in place, according to Westminster City Council. It calls Banksy's latest work a striking addition to the city's vibrant public art sector. With FSN Spotlight, I'm Simon Marks.
8: And the main news again, US Defence Secretary Pete Hegseth says the ceasefire with Iran remains, despite attacks in the Strait of Hormuz. US gas prices for motorists are nearing a new record during the Iran conflict of nearly $4.50 a gallon. And former New York City Mayor Rudy Giuliani remains in a Florida hospital after he was admitted over the weekend. That's Feature Story News, Nick Harper reporting.
14: A glimpse into the zoo after hours. 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
14: Sure, you've heard of night at the museum, but what happens when all the animals get tucked in? 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
2: Hi, my name is Ken Chisholm. I'm the director of the Science Working Group at Radio Newark. 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
6: This week, we reminisce over a compound playing a long-lasting role in a childhood favourite. Taking us back is Brian Clegg.
7: Once upon a time, one of the most exciting gifts you could buy for a child was a chemistry set. It wasn't just the exotic glassware and the promise of producing strange smells, colours, and if at all possible explosions. It was the glorious compounds that awaited in little tubes, one of which would almost certainly be potassium permanganate. Today's chemistry sets are ghosts of their former selves. You're more likely to find baking powder and citric acid than serious chemical supplies. But you can still find sets packing those beautiful purple crystals with their near-metallic sheen. Potassium permanganate is more properly known as potassium manganate 7 because the compound is made up of a potassium ion and a manganate ion, which combines manganese in oxidation state 7 with four oxygens, giving a formula of KMnO4. However, this is one of those compounds where the old name has stuck so strongly that it has no intention of going away. The substance seems first to have been produced as far back as 1659 by the German chemist Johann Rudolf Glauber, now best remembered for Glauber's salt, sodium sulfate, which he also discovered. Working on the borderline between alchemy and chemistry, Glauber had no idea what he'd made, and the substance was largely forgotten until it was rediscovered by the British industrial chemist Henry Condy. Condy's company made disinfectants, and his greatest commercial success was Condy's crystals, which were simply potassium permanganate. From day one, potassium permanganate's value has been as an oxidizing agent, a compound that reacts easily to add oxygen to another substance. This is why it proved valuable as a disinfectant. Many disinfectants, bleach for example, are oxidizers. They work by attacking the cell membrane that forms the outer skin of a microorganism, oxidizing it and degrading its structure. Because the reaction produced by potassium permanganate doesn't have toxic end products, it has been used both in conventional water treatment, where it removes taste and odour contaminants, and to clear swimming pool water. Medically, a solution is painted on to treat infected skin conditions, eczema, weeping ulcers, and fungal infections. But this is only the start of this versatile chemical's capabilities. In the process of oxidizing a substance, potassium permanganate produces the deep brown manganese dioxide, forming a stain that will discolor practically anything organic. It even stains stainless steel and, to some extent, glass. This discoloration has been put to good effect in the film and TV props business, where potassium permanganate is used to artificially age materials. The stain is quite difficult to get off the skin by washing, but can be easily removed with dilute citric or oxalic acid solution, or by using the photographic fixing agent, sodium thiosulfate. Despite its tendency to discolour glassware, potassium permanganate also has a role to play in analytical chemistry, where its oxidising capabilities and strong coloration make it a good reagent for detecting the quantities of oxidisable organic material present, often matching it in titration against a standard reducing agent, like oxalic acid. But its most dramatic application comes from its ability to oxidise in a combustion reaction. This was certainly its glory in my pre-health and safety chemistry set. Potassium permanganate made a pretty purple-coloured liquid in solution, but its crystals came into their own, with an addition from the food cupboard. Take a small pile of potassium permanganate crystals and let a drop of glycerin fall on it. More properly known as glycerol, or propane-123-triol, this is a thick, clear, sweet-tasting compound used in the food industry. Soon after dripping the glycerin onto the crystals, an acrid smell and a waft of smoke will arise before the liquid bursts into flame, powerfully oxidised by the potassium permanganate. Most potassium permanganate is probably still used in water treatment and as a disinfectant. Around 30,000 tonnes a year are produced. There's even a website dedicated solely to selling the compound, but you will also find it in survival kits. And it is here that we see the true versatility of this substance. Firstly, it's a way to produce a fire without matches in that reaction with glycerin. Secondly, it can be employed as a disinfectant and as an emergency treatment for drinking water. And then, that dramatic purple coloration means that it can be used to produce highly visible distress signals in snow. That's potassium permanganate, the natural-born survivor of the chemistry set.
6: With uses in water treatment, disinfectants and movie props to name a few, it's a survivor outside of the chemistry set as well. That was Brian Clegg with the colourful and versatile chemistry of potassium permanganate. Now, next week, a variation of a well-known compound.
8: The name heavy water conjures up vivid images of an amazing, super-dense liquid with workers struggling to lift tiny quantities. I was therefore a little bit disappointed to discover that it is not actually that heavy after all, in fact only about 10% more dense than normal water. Perhaps one of the most striking differences is the colour. Heavy water is colourless. You may be thinking, but so is water, but actually it is not. It's very pale blue. This means that if all the seas and oceans on Earth were filled with heavy water, we would not have a blue planet.
6: And to discover more properties of this colourless compound that led to smuggling and spy operations during the war, join Peter Wathers in next week's Chemistry in Its Element. Until then, thank you for listening. I'm Meera Senthilingam.
5: Chemistry in Its Element comes to you from Chemistry World, the magazine of the Royal Society of Chemistry, and is produced by thenakedscientists.com. There are more compounds that count on our website at chemistryworld.org/compounds.
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9: 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This is Rick Pettigrew, ready again to share with you the top stories in the audio news from Archaeologica. 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A really old Clovis site in northwest Mexico has surprised excavators with the remains of a rare elephant species. Clay tokens have appeared at an Assyrian site in Turkey, much later in time than anybody expected. Russian researchers in Egypt have uncovered a remarkable wall painting from the Old Kingdom. And aerial photography in Austria has revealed two circular earthen features similar in size to Stonehenge, but much older. Please remember that we couldn't do this show without a little help from our friends, so we're really grateful to our supporting members. If you like this show and are not already a member, please get on board and send us some support. 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And if you'd like to become a sponsor, email us at info@archaeologychannel.org. And now, here's Laura Pettigrew with the audio news from Archaeologica. We hope you find this to be a valuable part of your day.
10: Welcome to the audio news from Archaeologica. I'm Laura Pettigrew, and these are the headlines in archaeological and historical news from July 13th to July 19th, 2014. We start our travels this week in the Sonoran Desert of northwestern Mexico, where an exciting item has been added to the Clovis menu, according to a report from Popular Archaeology. In 2007, when University of Arizona archaeologist Vance Holliday and colleagues began uncovering large fossilized bones at the site of El Fin del Mundo, they weren't sure what kind of animal they were unearthing. According to Holliday, at first, just based on the size of the bone, they thought maybe it was a bison, because the extinct bison were a little bigger than our modern bison. Holliday has been researching geoarchaeology at Paleo-Indian sites across the U.S. for years. Then, in 2008, they finally found the mandible, and that's what told the tale. It was a gomphothere. In fact, it was the remains of not just one, but two gomphotheres, about the same size as a modern elephant, but smaller than their extinct cousins, the mammoths. Gomphotheres were once widespread in North America, but were thought to have disappeared from the fossil record long before humans arrived in North America some 13,000 to 13,500 years ago. Until now. Radiocarbon dating of charcoal flecks and burned bone found within the context of the fossils indicated a reliable age of 13,390 years. This made these two animals the last known gomphotheres in North America. As Holliday's crew excavated among the bones, they also uncovered human artifacts, diagnostic of the Clovis culture. The artifacts included 7 projectile points, some stone cutting tools, and 21 flint flakes from stone tool making. The position and proximity of the Clovis fragments relative to the gomphothere bones at the site suggested that humans did in fact kill the two animals there. Of the 7 points found at the site, 4 were in place among the bones, including one with bone and teeth fragments above and below. The other 3 points had eroded away from the bone bed and were found scattered nearby. This suggested that the gomphotheres were hunted and thus constituted a Clovis prey species, along with mammoths, mastodons, and bison, already known to be hunted by the Clovis people. These are the first Clovis gomphotheres. They're the first archaeological gomphotheres found in North America. It's the first evidence that people were hunting gomphotheres in North America, and it adds another item to the Clovis menu. The Clovis culture today is considered the oldest clearly defined and widespread Paleo-Indian culture in the Americas, although it is known now to have developed at least 1,000 years after the first human arrived. Clovis is characterized by its distinctive stone tools, particularly the fluted projectile points. The first examples of this culture were discovered by archaeologists near Clovis, New Mexico, in the 1930s. The El Fin del Mundo site, along with the Aubrey site in Texas, is now among 2 sites that show the earliest solid evidence of Clovis hunting in North America, indicating that the earliest widespread and recognizable group of hunter-gatherers were already in place 13,390 years ago in the North American Southwest. Our next story takes us to an archaeological dig in southeast Turkey that has uncovered a large number of clay tokens of a kind used as records of trade before the advent of writing. This belief about the function of the clay tokens may have to be reassessed, however, according to a report from Eureka Alert. The new find of tokens dates from a time when writing was commonplace, thousands of years after the tokens should have been obsolete. The tokens are small clay pieces of simple shapes, thought to be elements of a rudimentary bookkeeping system in prehistoric times. One theory is that different types of tokens represented units of commodities such as livestock and grain. These were exchanged and later sealed in larger clay vessels as a permanent record of the trade, essentially the world's first contract. The token system was common in the period before about 3000 BC, at which point clay tablets filled with pictorial symbols drawn using triangular-tipped reeds began to emerge. This was the birth of writing, in the form known as cuneiform. From this point in the archaeological record, the tokens dwindle and then disappear, leading to the assumption that writing quickly supplanted the token system. However, recent excavations at Ziyaret Tepe, the site of the ancient city Tushan, a provincial capital of the Neo-Assyrian Empire, have unearthed a large quantity of tokens dating to the first millennium BC, a good 2,000 years after cuneiform emerged on clay tablets. According to Dr. John McGuinness of Cambridge's MacDonald Institute for Archaeological Research, who led the research, the abacus is a good analogy for this situation. The development of written numerical symbols didn't stop the use of the abacus, just as the digital age hasn't wiped out pencils and pens. In fact, in literate society, we have multiple methods of recording information, which are complementary to each other. In this case, both prehistoric clay tokens and cuneiform writing were used together. The tokens came to light in the main administrative building in Tushan's lower town, along with cuneiform clay tablets, weights, and clay ceilings. Over 300 tokens were in two rooms near the back of the building that was described by researchers as having the character of a delivery area, like an ancient loading bay. The team thinks the tokens record either information about livestock coming through here or the actual flocks of animals themselves. Each farmer or herder would have a bag with tokens to represent his flock. At this point, clerks would match the tokens with the number and type of animals, and the tokens became the important part of the process. The information traveled onward in token form and could be inscribed onto cuneiform tablets further down the line. Archaeologists say that while cuneiform writing was a more advanced accounting technology, by combining it with the flexibility of the tokens, the ancient Assyrians created a record-keeping system of greater sophistication. According to McGinnis, the new evidence points to prehistoric tokens used in conjunction with cuneiform as part of an empire-wide accounting and administrative system stretching right across what is now Turkey, Syria, and Iraq. In its day, roughly 900 to 600 BC, the Assyrian Empire was the largest the world had ever seen. While the majority of the cuneiform tablets found with the tokens deal with grain trades, it's not yet known what the various tokens represent. The team believes that some tokens likely stand for grain, as well as different types of livestock, but as they were in use at the height of the empire, tokens could also represent a variety of other widely traded storable and valuable commodities, such as olive oil, wool, and wine. Moving on to Egypt, in our third story, Live Science reports the discovery of a wall painting dating back over 4,300 years in a tomb located just east of the Great Pyramid of Giza. The painting shows scenes of life, including boats sailing on the Nile River, a bird hunting trip in a marsh, and a man named Perseneb, painted with his wife and dog. While Giza is famous for its pyramids, the site also contains fields of tombs that spread out to the east and west of the Great Pyramid. The tombs were the last resting places for private individuals who held varying degrees of status during the Old Kingdom. A team from the Institute of Oriental Studies of the Russian Academy of Sciences, which has been excavating these tombs since 1996, discovered the new painting. Scientists found the painting when they began restoring the tomb of Perseneb, a man who was a priest and steward, according to the tomb's inscriptions. His tomb, located 300 meters east of the Great Pyramid, contains an offering room, central room, and burial chamber. The three rooms contain 11 statues showing depictions of Perseneb and members of his family. First recorded in the 19th century by the German explorer Carl Richard Lepsius and French Egyptologist Auguste Mariette, the tomb appears to date to the middle or late 5th dynasty, around 2450 to 2350 BC, a time period within the Old Kingdom. According to Maxim Lebedev, a professor at the Russian State University for the Humanities and the leader of the team, nobody thought the tomb hid any new principal features. Therefore, it was a real surprise to discover an Old Kingdom painting on the eastern wall of the central room. The painting appeared on a thin layer of fine white plaster. By the time of the tomb's original recording, 19th century soot and dirt had coated the plaster and much had been completely destroyed. Since the early 19th century, the growth and industrialization of Cairo has led to problems with pollution at Giza. People actually lived inside the tomb in some periods, including the Middle Ages, which further damaged the painting. Nevertheless, none of the painting's scenes have completely disappeared. The remaining traces allow for the reconstruction of the whole piece. The reconstructed painting reflects a rich ancient life. At the top of the painting are images of boats sailing the Nile River, their sails pointing south. The painting's two lower panels included various agricultural scenes, plowing, sowing, workers driving sheep over sown seed, and driving donkeys laden with sheaves to the threshing floor. Perseneb is depicted with his wife and what appears to be his dog. Also evident is a marsh scene with a man on a boat hunting birds. All the depicted scenes had important symbolic meanings, as Lebedev explained in an email to Eureka Alert. Bird hunting in the marshland could refer to the ideas of rebirth and taming of chaotic forces. The full agricultural sequence relating to crops represents not only the annual cycle of life, but also the most central activity in the life of ancient Egyptian society. The area the team has been excavating contains a number of tombs that may hold undiscovered wall paintings. The team has found indirect evidence for paintings in some tombs, such as very smooth walls and remains of wall plaster and paint. The Russian mission partly restored the tomb of Perseneb in 2013. The work is supported by a donation from the Thames Valley Ancient Egyptian Society in the United Kingdom. Our final story takes us to Austria, where aerial photographs taken 2 years ago on the southern outskirts of the Burgenland town of Recknitz have revealed the existence of circular trenches at two separate but very similar sites dating back to the Neolithic period. Researchers believe they once served as both a giant calendar and a place for rituals. A local team now is surveying the mysterious millennia-old sites. It appears that around 5000 BC, a large circular area existed in a field on the southern outskirts of Recknitz, surrounded by wooden poles. It was only after aerial photographs of the district were taken that remnants of the ancient trench system became visible. As reported in the local, an Austrian news outlet, the air photos now are guiding further survey on the ground. According to archaeologist Klaus Löcker, the concentric circular trenches are up to 4 meters deep, but now will be made visible using magnetic measuring techniques. Inside the trenches are defensive walls with multiple entrances, showing that the entire area may have served as a protective enclosure as well as for ritual purposes. The discovery also substantially rewrites the region's history. Descriptions of Recknitz usually state that the area was first settled in the Celtic period, around 500 BC. It now appears that, in fact, a human settlement arose in the area by no later than 5000 BC. The purpose of these circular earthworks, which are found elsewhere in Germany and Austria as

0: What is clear is that these circular trenches are always positioned on a gentle slope, possibly in order to have a clear view of the sky for the observation of the heavenly bodies. It's also exciting that non-invasive technologies such as aerial archaeology and subsurface magnetic imaging have allowed the discovery of this kind of ancient site, which takes our knowledge of prehistory into a completely new dimension without requiring substantial visible remains. That wraps up the news for this week. For more stories and daily news updates, visit Archaeologica on the World Wide Web at archaeologica.org, where all the news is history. I'm Laura Pettigrew, and I'll see you next week.
1: 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Thanks very much for stopping by.

0: At the tone, we've reached the top of the hour. WIZULP Newark Radio Newark News.
1: Surging gas prices may have consumers taking another look at electric vehicles, but electricity costs are also rising and other factors can impact affordability. A new study from AAA shows that extreme temperatures can meaningfully affect how EVs and hybrids perform, altering everything from driving range to operating costs. Businesses that paid tariffs over the last 12 months are getting refunds because the Supreme Court overturned them, and some businesses and industries say they will give a portion back to consumers. Consumers are most likely to see it in the form of discounts on big-ticket items such as appliances. Thermos is recalling 8.2 million containers after reports that pressure can build inside and launch the stopper when opened. They were sold online between 2008 and 2024. Thermos has received 27 reports of consumers being injured. I'm Mark Huffman. Learn more at ConsumerAffairs.com.
2: This is Bird Note. The Shinnecock people have a long and storied relationship with the wetlands and birds of what is now Long Island, says Indigenous water scientist Kelsey Leonard.
3: Birds are our witnesses. Their presence or absence signals whether the water, the land are being cared for properly.
2: Kelsey says waterfowl hunters have helped document that natural history. In many Indigenous hunting traditions, duck

0: decoys are crafted to look so lifelike that they can lure free-flying ducks to wetlands where hunters lie in wait.
1: We at Shinnecock, we carved those out of different varietals of wood, and they represent just this broad swath of shorebirds, waterfowl, different types of ducks. We have some of those still in the cultural material record that are over 100 years old.
0: Some of these Shinnecock decoys depict species that are no longer found on Long Island.
1: These carvings, they're not just artifacts. They're a testimony to that relationship and how one individual had to have such a unique relationship with that bird to understand how to draw with such meticulous care that they confused and deceived other birds. And that is very important for how we document a loss of biodiversity and a loss in relationship to climate change.
0: Learn more about indigenous science and practices in the latest season of Bring Birds Back, available in your favorite podcast app. For Bird Note, I'm Joni Sprinkle.
2: Newscasts from around the world. Make up your own mind.
3: This program is presented by the Centers for Disease Control and Prevention.
4: Welcome to A Cup of Health with CDC, a weekly feature of the MMWR, the Morbidity and Mortality Weekly Report. I'm your host, Dr. Robert Gaines. As the weather warms, families will be heading to pools and beaches to try and beat the heat. However, drowning is among the leading causes of unintentional death worldwide. Dr. Julie Gilchrist is a researcher with CDC's National Center for Injury Prevention and Control. And she's joining us today to discuss ways to prevent drowning. Welcome to the show, Julie.
5: Thank you.
4: Julie, we hear the term drowning all the time. What does it really mean?
5: Drowning is a process caused by submersion or immersion in liquid. But it's a brain injury from lack of oxygen. And it can kill you, but if you survive, it can result in things like learning disabilities, memory problems, or a permanent loss of basic functioning.
4: How many people drown each year in the United States?
5: More than 3,800 people fatally drown each year, but almost 5,800 are seen in the emergency department for non-fatal injuries.
4: What groups most commonly drown?
5: Children 4 and younger have the highest rates of drowning, but other groups at risk include males that make up 80% of drowning victims, and African Americans drown at higher rates than other race ethnicities.
4: Where do most drownings occur? At the pool, the beach, the lake, where?
5: It varies by age group. Young children most commonly drown in swimming pools. But as we age, natural water settings become more common, including lakes, rivers, and the ocean.
4: Julie, how can parents help prevent kids from drowning?
5: Well, there's two common problems. The first is when kids aren't supposed to be in the water. And this is when things like barriers, like swimming pool fences, door locks, and door alarms are key. When children are supposed to be in the water, then that's when supervision and swimming skill can help keep kids safe.
4: At what age should a person start getting swimming lessons?
5: Well, the American Academy of Pediatrics now encourages children as young as age 1 to begin swimming lessons, especially if they have access to water like a backyard pool.
4: Where can listeners get more information about preventing drowning?
5: They can go to www.cdc.gov and type water-related injuries in the search box.
4: Thanks, Julie. I've been talking today with CDC's Dr. Julie Gilchrist about ways to prevent drowning. 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
3: 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Question of the Week from the Naked Scientists.
6: Hello, and welcome to Question of the Week from the Naked Scientists with me, Hannah Critchlow. This week, we consider conscious control. Tom O'Hurley got in touch with this.
7: I heard a boxer say, I knew it was time to retire when, in a fight, I saw my opening and knocked the guy out. Up until then, I had never seen the opening until my fist was coming out. What implication does this have for free will? It was his intention to knock him out, but he did it as a trained reflex before he was aware.
6: First up, what is free will and how is it involved in trained movement? Dr. Tristan Birkenstein at Cambridge University has this to say.
8: Free will is the idea that you can decide something feeling that you have the ownership of that decision. When you, for example, learning to ride a bike, or when you're learning to punch someone, when you're training to be a serious boxer. Those decisions that initially you have to think about them, they slowly become automatic. So in a way, you're losing the free will while these things become automatic. To take a decision and reflect on that decision to be sure that you're going to do it and then do it, it takes forever in terms of cognitive processing. It takes 300 or 400, 500 milliseconds. With training, the movements become so automatic that you forgot that you were taking the decision to move. In fact, you're not taking the decision to move consciously anymore. And if you're not taking a decision consciously, therefore, you're not doing it in a free will manner.
6: So as we learn new movements, we exert free will to control our bodies. But with training, this movement becomes automatic and conscious control is lost. Movement is controlled in motor regions and circuits in the brain. But what happens here as we age? Prof. Patrick Haggard from University College London explains.
9: So I think what happens to the boxer as they become older is that the circuits that allow them to land the punch don't operate quite as fast as they originally did. They begin to slow down, just like a lot of our brain function slows down. And after a while, they're operating sufficiently slowly that the boxer's conscious experience can actually keep up with them. So he's aware of what he's doing. So his action control has slowed down over time to the same kind of rather slow speed that conscious cognition operates at. And at that point, it's too slow to beat his opponent, and he ought to stop.
6: And is this type of phenomena found elsewhere other than during, say, riding my bicycle or sports training like boxing? Over to Dr. Gabriel Kreiman at Harvard Medical School.
10: This phenomenon is also apparent in trained musicians playing complex pieces. In many of these situations, consciousness seems to interfere with complex action patterns. What consciousness and free will bias is flexibility, perhaps at the expense of slower reaction times. Reflexes are faster, but they lack adaptability. As the question suggests, extensive training can transfer conscious actions into non-conscious reactions. Crick and Koch refer to these non-conscious reactions as zombie modes. Both systems, non-conscious reactions and conscious actions, are important and have probably conveyed evolutionary advantages.
6: Thanks, Tristan, Patrick and Gabriel. We next train our brains to puzzle over this question.
11: Hello, Dr. Hanna. This is Ahmed, coming in from the New York, New Jersey area. And I have a question about a person's exposure to the elements in outer space. Say if an astronaut were to release their helmet while they're outside on their spacewalks, would that astronaut first freeze due to the lack of heat or explode due to the lack of air pressure? Thank you.
6: So, freezing or fragmentation in space? Which comes first? Let us know your thoughts. You can email studio@thenakedscientists.com. You can tweet at Naked Scientists. You can write on our Facebook page, or you can join in the live debate on our forum, which is at nakedscientists.com/forum.
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13: Today is May 5th on Tidbits in Time, a festive day. Stay with me to hear about the origins of Cinco de Mayo. You'll hear about the everlasting gratefulness and respect of the Dutch people, We'll talk about a show that didn't transition well to TV from radio and take you to the first ever perfect game in Major League Baseball. All that plus we'll cover the debut of an iconic fragrance. Tidbits in Time is next, so stick around. May 5th, 1862 was Cinco de Mayo. No, it's not about Mexico's independence from Spain, which occurred about 50 years earlier. Instead, it celebrates the defeat of the French by the Mexican cavalry under the command of Texas-born General Ignacio Zaragoza Seguin at the Battle of Puebla, about 100 miles east of Mexico City. The holiday isn't much observed in Mexico, except in the state of Puebla, but it is popular among Mexican residents of the United States. May 5th is Liberation Day in the Netherlands. About 6 miles from Maastricht lie buried 8,301 American soldiers who died in Operation Market Garden, the battles to liberate Holland in the autumn and winter of 1944. Every one of those men has been adopted by a Dutch family who tend the grave, decorate it, and keep alive his memory. Some families even keep a portrait of their American soldier in a place of honor in their home. May 5, 1899, Freeman Fisher Gozzi Gosden Sr. was born in Richmond, Virginia. He became one of the best-known radio comedians of his day when he and his friend Charles Carell brought the Amos and Andy radio show to the airwaves, eventually thousands of episodes. Both Gosden and Carell were white, and the show was about two guys in Harlem with embellished accents. So when the show went on television, black actors Alvin Childress and Spencer Williams took over. May 5th, 1904, Denton True Cy Young pitched the first perfect game in the majors. It was a feat more remarkable than just 9 hitless innings because he pitched 8 such innings in a row in the game right before and 6 more in the game right after. To give you an idea how rare this is, there have been only 23 perfect games thrown in the entire history of Major League Baseball, and no pitcher has ever performed the feat twice. On May 5, 1921, the iconic fragrance Chanel No. 5, created by perfumer Ernest Beau, was introduced, making a millionaire of Gabrielle Coco Chanel, who called it a woman's perfume with the scent of a woman. The Art Deco bottle contributed to its success, though not as much as the huge boost the product got in 1954, after reports became widespread of Marilyn Monroe's answer, when, in an interview, she was asked what she wore to bed at night. For your very own email print version of Tidbits in Time, showing up every day for free in your inbox, just send a request to adrian@tidbitsintime.com. That's adrian@tidbitsintime.com. For Tidbits in Time, this has been Gene Van.
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17: This is at the airport when you're Middle Eastern, you get arrested.
18: That's Maz Jobrani in front of a sellout crowd at the Just for Laughs Festival. He may sound like a wisecracking native Californian now, but his early life never pointed to a future in America, let alone the entertainment business.
17: Who else we got out here tonight? Okay. Are there any Middle Easterners? Persians?
18: Mazyar Jobrani was born to a well-heeled Tehran family in Iran in 1972. During the 1970s, Tehran was known as a cosmopolitan and westernized capital. Maz and his sister attended an international school. He recalls a happy, carefree childhood.
15: I remember playing soccer in the streets. We would play with these plastic balls. I loved it. It actually helped my soccer a lot. I remember I was a big fan of Muhammad Ali, because this was early to mid-70s. So Muhammad Ali, Zorro, the movie Rocky had come out. It's interesting to see all the Western influences that were there.
18: His father was a wealthy businessman and influential. He had good connections to the Shah of Iran, Mohammad Reza Pahlavi.
15: He was also larger than life in many ways. Like, his friends were like, you know, generals and senators and like professional wrestlers and all this other stuff. But he was also kind of a go-to guy. Like, if you needed things done, like the closest person character in fictional history that's reminded me of my dad was the Godfather, the Marlon Brando character, really, because it was like, He would take care of people, and he would, you know, spend his money to help people, and he was, and his friends, like, he took care of a lot of people.
19: He had influence.
15: He had influence, and he was generous about it.
18: In 1977, demonstrations started taking place in Iran. Maz remembers the early days of revolution through the eyes of a five-year-old.
15: Once the protests started picking up a little bit, I remember actually there was a curfew, so lights had to be out by like 10 p.m., so the lights would be out. I remember police cars going past our house and like flashing their lights into our homes.
18: Protesters were objecting to the increasingly Western and secular direction in which Iran was being taken by the Shah.
15: And I remember hearing protests. Like, you know, you could hear the chants, and sometimes you'd hear like gunshots and stuff. And then I remember once or twice, I remember having to run into our basement like it was kind of like a fire drill, because you heard stuff coming.
18: The protests intensified. Strikes and demonstrations were paralyzing the country. In October 1978, Maz's father was in New York on business and was growing more concerned about the protests. He sent for his family. Maz, his mother and sister caught a flight out, but only after several attempts. The airport was constantly being shut down. Maz admits they were luckier than many.
15: There's so many amazing stories of people leaving Iran, like, you know, being smuggled through Afghanistan and donkey back in the middle of the night. And I'm like, I was in first class on Pan Am, you know, I was like, you know.
18: The Jobranis didn't realize their two-week vacation was to be permanent. Otherwise, they wouldn't have left Maz's baby brother behind. Maz still jokes about this now.
15: I always say we packed for 2 weeks, we stayed for 30 years. And we even left my baby brother back in Iran. And now when people go, what happened to him? I go, well, now he's the president of Iran, Ahmadinejad. But that's not true.
18: The Jobrani family ultimately settled into a comfortable life in Northern California. Maz's father had managed to spirit much of his money out of Iran. He says that joining in soccer games and bribery helped him to make friends.
15: I remember I would go to school sometimes with like one lunch bag that had a sandwich, a drink, and a snack, and another lunch bag just candy, and I'd be passing it out to all these, like, I was like bribing kids at a young age to be my friends.
19: Did it work?
15: It worked.
18: Maz says that he didn't really feel the effects of the revolution personally until 1981, when he was in grade 4 at primary school. In late 1979, Islamic militants took U.S. citizens hostage at the American embassy in Tehran.
15: There was a sixth grader who was calling me an effing Iranian. I was like, what did I do? I didn't do anything. But I think that looking back on it now, I realized that that's kind of when I started realizing that something was, you know, going on and that we were outsiders.
18: After Maz's father lost much of his fortune in bad investments, the family relocated to Los Angeles for a fresh start. It's a city known as Tehrangeles for its large Iranian population. Maz flirted with a career as a lawyer or as a political science professor, but his heart was in acting. His father returned to Iran hoping to start a business and simply hoped his son would finish his PhD. But Maz's grandmother and mother tried to change his mind.
15: Do something that people need. And they were like, just learn to be a mechanic. You can fix cars anywhere. Because they also come from a revolution background. You know, as you say, they had a revolution in their lives where they were on top and then they ended up. So I think in the back of their minds, they were like, what if a revolution happens and you end up in Argentina? If you know how to fix cars, you'll be fine.
18: Maz did end up getting a more conventional job in advertising while taking acting classes on the side. He ultimately fell into stand-up comedy, something he had dabbled in at university. He was working at the Comedy Store in Los Angeles when its owner, Mitzi Shore, had an innovative idea.
15: She would watch a lot of news, and she's Jewish, and she was watching, and I think in the year 2000, when the latest uprising had happened between the Israelis and the Palestinians, she goes, I think that there's going to be a need for a positive voice of Middle Easterners in the world. She just had this epiphany.
19: Visionary.
15: 2000. So she goes, I want to do a show with Middle Eastern comedians.
18: Maz, Palestinian-American Aaron Kader, and Egyptian-American Ahmed Ahmed came together to form the Axis of Evil comedy troupe. It took its name from a speech by former U.S. President George W. Bush, in which he designated Iraq, Iran, and North Korea as the Axis of Evil. The trio's comedy focused on sending up stereotypes of Middle Easterners.
19: Italians can do that, it's accepted anywhere, anytime. Hey, honey, how you doing? How you doing, honey? I love you, honey. Will you marry me? Marry me. Middle Easterners, we can't go around doing this, we're solid.
18: For 2 years running, Maz has been hosting The Ethnic Show, which brings comedians of different ethnicities and their fans under one roof. Jews, Muslims, and just about any other ethnic group unite to have a good laugh.
19: I actually think that women should be allowed 4 husbands. That's what I think. Yeah. Yeah. Help us manage your crazy asses a little easier. You come home yelling at
20: what us. What's special about him is he could be talking about Persians, but really he could be talking about Jews, Italians, anything, Germans, anything in the world. He's so... You know, he understands what it's like to be part of an ethnic community, but he doesn't allow that to define him. What defines him is really how relatable he is.
18: Robbie Praw is the program director at Just for Laughs Montreal headquarters. The festival has been known to help launch the TV and Hollywood careers of stars like Jerry Seinfeld, Adam Sandler, and Chris Rock. This could be the year which sees Maz realize his dream to sell a TV show in America with a Middle Easterner as the leading character.
19: You know what, what's your name, Persian man? Saman?
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21: Hi, this is Stephen Cherry for IEEE Spectrum's TechWise Conversations. You know how some news events capture everyone's attention? The tragic school shooting in Newtown, Connecticut last December was a case in point. Do you remember how you heard? For many of us, news comes from a website. And once you're onto the story, how do you follow it? If you're a desk worker, you probably look to the internet because that's the screen right in front of you. Maybe you go to CNN.com or the New York Times site, but increasingly people are going to Wikipedia. Yes, Wikipedia. But Wikipedia is an encyclopedia, I hear you say. Yes and no. A couple of weeks after the Newtown shooting, a writer on the website GigaOhm wrote about how, in moments like that, he looks to Wikipedia and how, as it turns out, a social sciences researcher recently wrote his PhD thesis on Wikipedia's increasing prowess at real-time news. The researcher, Brian Keegan, looked at 7 such events, including the movie shooting in Aurora, Colorado, and the Wisconsin Sikh temple shooting, both earlier in 2012, the 2011 mass shooting in Norway, and the 2007 shooting at Virginia Tech. His findings may surprise you. Wikipedia's devoted volunteers rapidly created and continually updated pages about the events. If the purpose of Wikipedia is to aggregate the world's information, it seems it can do it as readily for events a few hours old as for those a few hundred years past. Brian Keegan received his PhD from Northwestern University in Evanston, Illinois, in the Media, Technology, and Society program, and is currently a postdoctoral fellow at Northeastern University in Boston, studying networks and big data in politics. He's also a consultant at Ninja Metrics, doing statistical modeling of influence and behavior in online games. He joins us by phone. Brian, welcome to the podcast.
22: Great. Thanks so much, Stephen.
21: Brian, as I understand it, this was your PhD topic, and so on December 14th, you looked at the Newtown, Connecticut school shootings, not just with the horror we all did, but also with an eye to how the inevitable Wikipedia article would be born and develop. What did you see?
22: Right, and so I've got this sort of a morbid fascination that after something tragic like this happens, that a lot of people are sort of go into this period of mourning, but I'm sort of a data scientist, a scientist at heart, so I want to go out and get the data on this. And for sites like Twitter, you know, that's something that for a lot of other sort of social media researchers, you kind of have to have your boots on the ground, or at least boots in the stream, so to speak, and getting that data as it's unfolding. But with something like Wikipedia, that response takes a few days to sort of build up. And so while the article's created a few hours after the event, the sort of the momentum of people writing about this takes about 2 days. And so the shooting was on the Friday, and so by that Sunday, I sort of started pulling the pieces together for that to kind of put together sort of my way to sort of make sense of everything that I was kind of going through and see how was Wikipedia responding to this event, and how did this sort of event, Wikipedia's coverage of it, compare to the way that Wikipedia's written about similar events.
21: Yeah, so you found, I guess, that in some ways the Newtown event was typical, but you've also found some differences among some of these events.
22: Right, and so the Newtown event certainly captured a lot more media attention, but that in the way that Wikipedia responded to it, it was relatively similar to some other sort of major events like the ones that you had mentioned. By far and away, the Virginia Tech shooting kind of stands out as sort of exceptional in Wikipedia's response, both in terms of the number of changes that the Wikipedia editors made to the article, as well as the sort of the intensity of the response about how quickly people were editing this article. But what's interesting, and sort of the interesting sort of similarities again about these articles, is that you actually have a sort of a group of editors who are sort of specialized in editing these news articles. They were making contributions across all of these news articles.
21: You studied the Gini coefficients of the various editors. What is a Gini coefficient?
22: So a Gini coefficient is something that economists had come up with, and they usually use to measure something like income inequality. And so a Gini coefficient, so that it runs from 0 to 1, and so a 0 indicates that for a distribution, for something like income, that everyone sort of has the exact same income, and for something like 1, one person has all the wealth. But if you kind of use that same sort of statistic for this and you want to look at who is making revisions to these articles, you would say that a Gini coefficient of 0 would say that every editor is doing the same amount of work, you know, making the same number of contributions, and the Gini coefficient of 1 would say that one editor is doing all of the work on the article. And so what we see in these, in the Newtown shooting and across many other sorts of shootings, is that in the first sort of 4 to 6 hours of the article, work is relatively distributed, that everyone's doing about the same amount of work. But after 4 to 6 hours, about some other these specialists that I mentioned show up and really sort of take over the article and invest a lot of time and effort, and it becomes increasingly centralized. And so that there's a few editors doing a lot of work on these articles from about 6 hours after they're created onward.
21: And I guess there's another distinction. It seemed like there are some editors who are sort of like only interested in this event and not the others, and they generally do the sort of the heavy lifting of aggregating of information from news sources. And then there are other editors who are sort of like more Wikipedia-ish people who flip from article to article and do like the sort of cleanup work.
22: Right, and so these articles are interesting because they kind of bring together a sort of a motley crew of people. So you've got these news specialists, like I mentioned, who sort of kind of show up when you look at who's edited each of these articles, and they've kind of got their fingerprints on all the articles that I looked at in my dissertation, and they sort of show up in many other sorts of articles as well. These are people who, whenever there's news breaking, they're really kind of making contributions of some types. But it actually turns out when you sort of dive in a little bit deeper that the people who are kind of doing a lot of the heaviest lifting on these articles aren't people who've actually worked on breaking news articles before or other sorts of events in the news. That oftentimes you have people who are kind of just coming in from the cold, it seems like, and have no sort of qualifications, really, to sort of be working in the news articles we think about it. But, of course, in something like Wikipedia, sort of anyone can edit this. And it turns out that actually that people who end up sort of who don't appear to have the qualifications on the surface, actually the work that they've done in their past actually qualifies them really well to do some of this sort of work. And so an example like that would be something like someone who edits articles about Harry Potter. So you'd say that a person who edits articles about Harry Potter probably shouldn't be editing stuff about school shootings. There wouldn't be a whole lot of overlap there. But Harry Potter is one of these articles that's always in the news as well, right? It's not an article or a topic that we think of as a news story. But that's something that's always in the news. People are always trying to edit. And so that editor has sort of developed the capacity to sort of engage in dispute resolution or sort of handle a topic that's in the news or controversial, or people are trying to make lots of changes to at the same time. And so those people sort of migrate or are able to move around. So what's sort of interesting about Wikipedia is that because it's so open, it lets sort of people to move and sort of bring those specialties and expertise from other areas that don't sort of seem to, on the surface, match, but actually sort of the substantive work that they do is actually sort of really important for when you've got thousands of people or hundreds of people trying to make changes at the same time.
21: You know, it's interesting that you say controversy. I guess one of the controversies in the case of the Newtown shooting is that a lot of the early reporting was wrong, right? It conflated the identity of the shooter with his brother's. It mistook the number of guns the shooter had and whether his mother worked at the school. Those are just a few of the misreported facts. How well did Wikipedia recover from those errors?
22: Right, so that's something that's obviously really fraught, and you see that Wikipedia, just like any other sort of news source, sort of just operates in the sort of larger information ecosystem. And so whatever sort of CNN or ABC or any of those major news outlets is reporting, Wikipedia obviously doesn't have sort of dedicated editors on the ground who are sort of reporting this. The rules of Wikipedia explicitly state that whatever sort of goes in the Wikipedia article has to first be reported by someone else, by reliable sort of journalistic outlets or newspapers. And so when CNN and ABC and all these other news outlets were sort of getting this information wrong about all those things that you just mentioned, Wikipedia reflected that same sort of misinformation as well. But then because it becomes a sort of clearinghouse that it's not just CNN or it's not just ABC, but all these sorts of news sources that the editors are drawing on, it becomes possible then to sort of clear up those errors much more quickly.
21: I gather that you think that Wikipedia can't replace newspapers and other news reporting organizations, but that it will increasingly be a necessary complement to them. Is this kind of fact-checking and fact-clearing process part of that?
22: Sure, yeah. So I definitely agree that Wikipedia will never be able to replace the sort of resources that journalists sort of bring to bear on these sorts of events. So it's very much sort of operates in the domain of sort of established journalists and sort of drawing on that information and incorporating and synthesizing it. But that last half, that's really important, that it's able to sort of see all the editors are going out and looking at all these different sorts of sources of information, and they're trying to synthesize it and combine it and sort of come up with the more authoritative information about it. So you almost have this sort of wisdom of the network that people are sort of going out and sort of looking at all these different sorts of information by all these different people looking at all these different sorts of information. They're able to draw on that and bring it together in a way that I think creates a more reliable account. So I think Wikipedia's role in these sorts of news events and sort of the media ecosystem is actually really important about how information goes out, how people sort of verify that, and then how people are able to make sense of what's going on and what's actually reliable, even if it's not itself reporting on the event itself.
21: It's pretty interesting how an institution as young as Wikipedia can both assume a prominent place in these key national dialogues, but I guess also how quickly it can organically develop these customary practices. Do you think that's always going to be the case? And I mean, I guess for a successful institution, it kind of has to, doesn't it? Or else it wouldn't be successful at all.
22: Right. And so there is very much a template for the way that these articles unfold. And so if you look at something like hurricanes and tropical storms, there's a whole community of editors who just specialize in editing these sorts of articles. And in fact, when you look at these articles, and so this community of editors, they sort of have this template that, you know, Storm X began to form in area Y at time Z and has these properties A, B, and C. And so they have that format, and they're able to sort of replicate that both for historical articles, but also provides the structure that they can then bring in for these breaking news events, like a Hurricane Katrina or anything, or Hurricane Irene or something like that. But that's just the case for hurricanes, but there are analogous examples also in school shootings or tornadoes or other sorts of major natural disasters and things like that. But that sort of template, that sort of like standard way that we write about things is sort of encoded in the sort of the way that they display information about, you know, sort of the info box that's on the right there. But also in the sort of practices, again, you've got these people who have their fingerprints and all these different sorts of articles, and these people and the stuff that they do on these articles, the way that they're sort of cleaning things up or sort of helping with discussions also provides a structure about how these collaborations are sort of unfold and create this sort of institution like you mentioned.
21: Well, very good. You know, thanks for such interesting research as you're doing, and thanks for joining us today.
22: Great. Thanks so much, Eden.
21: We've been speaking with Brian Keegan, a researcher at Northeastern University, about how surprisingly well Wikipedia documents current events nearly in real time. For IEEE Spectrum's TechWise Conversations, I'm Stephen Cherry.
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1: This is the World Industrial News for Tuesday, May 5th. 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
18: According to Industrial Info Resources data, there are $5 billion worth of projects from Phillips 66 worldwide, excluding some joint venture efforts. As part of its first quarter earnings results and conference call, April 26, the company announced that major growth projects, both under development and under construction, are progressing as planned. This includes development of the Western Gateway Pipeline Project, a joint venture with Kinder Morgan that is designed to supply refined products to West Coast markets amid California refinery closures. Construction began last month on two long-planned nuclear power projects, one in Wyoming and the other in Tennessee, signaling the start of the next phase of the U.S. nuclear renaissance 2.0. The Norwegian government has stepped in to accelerate the planning process for Europe's largest rare earth elements mining project, developers of which recently announced that estimates are 81% higher than previously revealed. For details on these and other breaking news, read the full stories at industrialinfo.com. I'm Christine Ramos, reporting for Industrial Info News.

0: 90 Second Naturalist.
1: Hi there, I'm Thane Maynard. When you see a flying fish, chances are, given its large wing fins, that your first assumption would be that it's a bird. Once they take to the air, they can flap and glide for nearly 200 meters, the length of about two football fields. There are about 40 species of flying fish, and with speciation comes morphological differences. The two-wingers variety have two well-built pectoral or side fins that provide them with lift that they need to fly. On the other hand, the four-wingers not only use their strong pectoral fins, but also tap into the power of their pelvic or bottom fins. However, the fin that makes the real difference is the tail, which is similar to a rudder on a boat, and it helps steer the flying fish during flight. How they remain in the air can be understood by looking at their anatomy. Flying fish have a rigid frame, streamlined bodies, a reinforced spinal cord, a large cumulative fin surface area, and lower body weight. These are all characteristics that allow the fish to stay in flight due to drag reduction, something that airplane gliders based their design on in the 1930s.
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3: Newborn grizzly bears express themselves with a variety of sounds. This recording comes from a surveillance video at Washington State University's Bear Center. It's a video that led to an extraordinary discovery and a bit of a mystery. Welcome to Pulse of the Planet Science Diaries, a glimpse of the world of science from the inside.
4: We had a female, her name is Oakley, give birth to two cubs on the 31st of December. We actually know this for a fact because Jasmine has been watching all of the recorded video, and she actually saw the birth event. Jasmine came back with an email about 2.5 weeks later and said, there's another cub being born.
3: It's not the presence of the third cub that surprised researchers Jasmine Ware and Heiko Jansson, because triplet bears are common. The remarkable part is that Bear 3 remained in its mother's womb for an extra 2.5 weeks.
4: The reasons for it, we simply don't know. We know that the bears can actually mate with more than one male, and so perhaps what happened was that she had an ovulation, mated, fertilized one egg, and then had a replicate of that event occur sometime later. The other possibility is that she had one male fertilize two eggs, but one of these eggs simply took a lot longer to implant. Bears are unique in terms of the reproductive physiology. They fertilize an egg, and then the egg divides into a few cells and then remains dormant for months. And then after a period of months, it does decide to implant via some mechanisms that aren't entirely clear either. And then the egg develops. And so perhaps there was a 17-day window between one egg implanting and the other egg implanting.
3: We'll hear more on grizzly bears in future programs. Pulse of the Planet Science Diaries are made possible by the National Science Foundation. I'm Jim Metz.
5: Seinfeld, Quixote, and Marriott. The Monday Morning Memo for October 13th, 2014. Jerry Seinfeld is the richest actor on Earth. Google it. He's worth $820 million. You don't make that kind of money working as a stand-up comedian in Atlantic City. You make it when companies pay to run ads during your hit TV show. Based on the advertising revenues it generated, Seinfeld was the most successful TV show in the history of television. Fast forward to October 2014.

0: Jerry Seinfeld wins a Clio, an award that's sort of like an Oscar in advertising. In Greek mythology, Clio was one of the nine muses and a daughter of Zeus. She was the recorder of great deeds, the proclaimer and celebrator of accomplishments, and a source of inspiration and genius. Jerry accepted his Clio award from America's advertising professionals by stepping up to the microphone and proving once again that you can say vicious things to people as long as you're smiling when you do it.
1: I think spending your life trying to dupe innocent people out of hard-won earnings to buy useless, low-quality, misrepresented items and services is an excellent use of your energy. I love advertising because I love lying.
0: Like all great comedians, Seinfeld is funny because he has the audacity to say what everyone else is thinking. It's been his trademark from the beginning, so I'm not bothered that he insulted the people who were honoring him. The average American is probably delighted that he did it. After all, those annoying advertising people had it coming, right? That's one way to look at it. I prefer to look at it through the eyes of Don Quixote, who, you will recall, did some amazing things while pretending he was a man who could do amazing things. Yes, I am a professional ad writer, but I believe it to be a worthy profession. America did not become wealthy because of its natural resources. If natural resources determined the wealth of nations, Brazil would be the richest country in the world, and Japan would be the poorest. Americans enjoy the most robust economy on earth because we're incredibly good at selling things to each other. If we ever lose our ability to convince each other to buy things, the American economy will fall apart. So no, I'm not embarrassed to be the guy who convinces you to buy things you don't need. If Americans bought only what we needed, we would never have progressed beyond kerosene lanterns and a hand pump in the front yard. I am embarrassed by companies who take away your right to choose. I am embarrassed by Marriott. While Jerry Seinfeld was insulting ad writers, the Federal Communications Commission was fining Marriott $600,000 for using high-tech equipment to jam personal internet access during a convention at its Nashville hotel. If exhibitors or attendees wanted to go online, they had to pay $250 to $1,000 a piece to Marriott. Teddy Roosevelt spanked J.P. Morgan and the other robber barons of corporate America when they conspired to take away the American right to choose. Teddy wasn't a socialist. He was a Republican. He didn't restrain free trade, open markets, capitalism, or the American dream. He restrained powerful men who wanted to abandon seduction in favor of rape. God bless the FCC. I believe Teddy would be proud. Roy H. Williams.
2: Talk with the Queen of England. Chat with the President of Turkey. David Schlesinger travels the world to stay atop international affairs, risk analysis, politics, and economics. His main clients are big businesses and major news organizations, but his insights have direct value to small business owners and entrepreneurs as well, especially if you ever plan on doing business in China. David, the former global managing editor of Reuters, takes Dean Ropart on a thrill ride of a discussion this week at MondayMorningRadio.com. Want to come along? Hang on tight.
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0: We all want to turn back time for some reason or other.
1: We don't have a time machine.
0: Not yet, at least.
1: Well, so we have to rely on other schemes for retrograde travel.
0: Such as taking a journey with our minds?
1: Journalist Michael Malone got interested in memory years ago after he was called to his father's hospital bedside by doctors.
2: Yeah, it was a very strange experience. My father had injured himself in a fall, head injury, and he was semi-comatose and in the intensive care area at Valley Medical Center in San Jose, California. And I went down to visit him, and I was met by the doctor as I walked into the care area, and he said, "Can you come in and look at your dad?" And I said, "Yeah, absolutely." And we went in. He says, "It's the strangest thing. We don't quite know what he's doing." And I walked in. There was my dad lying there. And he was taking oxygen, so he had a kind of a mask on. And he had his hands up in the air in front of him, and he was flicking his fingers. And the doctor said, "He's been doing that for about half an hour, and we don't know what he's doing." So I got down real close, knelt down, put my ear next to his mouth, and I could hear him whispering. And I turned around to the doctor and I said, "He's doing the pre-flight checkout of a B-17 bomber." And I said, this is sort of amazing, because the fact that he can remember the pre-flight on a plane he hasn't been in almost 50 years is just mind-boggling. And I began to think, if he has all of that in there, is his entire life still in there? Do we all have every experience we've ever had in our lives? Because yeah, it's one thing to remember being in combat, but to go through the checkout list and know where the switches are on the panel, that struck me as an amazing feat of memory. And maybe if it was there in him, it was there in all of us.
1: Michael Malone went on to cover memory, you could say, as a technology reporter in Silicon Valley. And we'll hear more about what he learned later in the show.
0: But the story of his father being able to recall a flight checkout sequence from 50 years earlier prompts us to wonder to what degree we could ever revert to the way things were, not just by the use of recall, but physically as well. Are there ways of recapturing the past? I'm Seth Shostak.
1: I'm Molly Bentley. It's As You Were on

0: That the pool of wild animals is diminishing should come as no surprise. The loss of wildlife biodiversity is both well-known and of great concern. And seeing wild creatures everywhere is, for most of us, just past tense. But imagine our planet as it once was, a zoocopia of exotic animals.
1: Animals only a few of us have been fortunate enough to see and will never see again.
0: The golden toad, living in Costa Rica, it looked just like it sounds.
1: The Javan tiger, last spotted in Indonesia in the late 1970s.
0: The passenger pigeon, one of the most tragic of modern extinction stories. Hunted on a massive scale, its numbers plummeted at the turn of the last century until the sole passenger pigeon named Martha died alone in the Cincinnati Zoo in 1914.
1: The small, white, nearly blind Bajie River dolphin has been designated functionally extinct since 2006. And some animals disappeared so long ago that their names are totally unfamiliar to us now.
0: The thylacine, the quagga, the Pyrenean ibex, the Bubal hartebeest.
1: This is a dramatic case of wishing we could turn back time. Dreams of Jurassic Park technology are just that. These creatures are likely lost to us forever.
0: So Oliver Ryder wants to prevent other animals from going the way of the dodo. The San Diego Zoo geneticist has hopes of using the technology of stem cells, the body's renewable cells, to prevent some animals from slipping into the past tense, such as the white rhino.
2: Globally, the world's rhinos have been disappearing dramatically over the last several decades. Since the 1960s, the numbers have dropped probably over 90%. The northern white rhinoceros is the most endangered form of rhinoceros. It's actually on the brink of extinction, and there's not actually a sustainable population to keep the species going. The last individuals capable of breeding are a grandfather and his granddaughter and a father and his daughter. So the future of the species is at the moments of twilight.
1: So if nothing were done, this animal would go extinct?
2: Well, efforts are underway to try to interbreed northern white rhinos with a related species, the southern white rhino. But they have been evolutionarily distinct for millions of years, and it's not clear that that's going to work. And even if it does, it would still mean the extinction of the northern white rhinoceros.
1: So how could stem cells help protect this rhinoceros?
2: Well, I'm beginning to speculate here, but the remarkable thing about stem cells is they're capable of becoming any cell in the body. And in the most well-described mammalian model for stem cells, the laboratory mouse, stem cells have been able to produce sperm and eggs. And so one avenue is that having stem cells could produce germplasm that could be used in a program with surviving northern white rhinos to expand their numbers.
1: Now, since a stem cell can, in theory or in likelihood, become any kind of cell, does the stem cell need to come from the animal, in this case the rhinoceros, or could you take stem cells from any animal, even a human, which is an animal, and use it to help save this rhinoceros?
2: The current state of our understanding is that cells from any individual in a species can be reprogrammed to be able to produce any of the cells from that individual. But the cells of an individual rhinoceros will produce all of the cells, are capable of producing all the cells of a rhinoceros. The cells of a mouse are capable of reproducing all the cells of a mouse. So in order to begin to consider utilizing an approach like this, one would have to have a collection of stem cells from a number of individuals.
1: And how do you get those stem cells from an animal? In this case, we're still talking about the white rhinoceros. How do you get the stem cells from that animal?
2: Well, stem cells are extremely difficult to get, but it is much easier, although not simple, from a rhinoceros, to get adult cells, to get somatic cells, to get cells from the body, like skin cells. And for over 25-year period, we've been collecting skin cells from northern white rhinoceroses and establishing those in cell culture and freezing them. The remarkable recent development is the work that shows that it's possible to take these skin cells and induce them to become stem cells. John Gurdon and Shimya Yamanaka won the Nobel Prize for development of stem cell technology, and it was Professor Yamanaka who showed that it was possible to turn skin cells into stem cells.
1: How far have you gotten in this? Have you actually created a white rhinoceros in the lab or any other endangered animal?
2: No, we're very far from creating animals in the laboratory. We're excited for several species, several endangered species, with our collaborators in Gene Loring's lab at the Scripps Research Institute. It's been possible to take skin cells from endangered species and reprogram them to become stem cells. We know that they have the characteristics of stem cells that we can assay in the laboratory. We have not yet taken these cells and actually tried to make embryos or produce animals with them yet. There's still quite a bit of basic work that needs to be done.
1: Well, can you give me an overview of how this would work?
2: As an overview of how this might proceed, after we have obtained induced pluripotent stem cells from an endangered species, after the skin cells have been turned into cells that could become any cell in the body, we might culture those in the laboratory in a way to direct their development to produce sperm or eggs. Producing sperm and eggs would allow techniques like in vitro fertilization or embryo transfer. Those techniques are worked out in a number of species, especially domestic animals and especially humans. Those techniques have not been worked out in rhinos yet.
1: What other animals do you hope to protect?
2: Well, in the big picture, we need to undertake some studies to begin to collect information that would answer that question. Right now, all the cloning efforts have been done in mammals. So there's a lot of fundamental work in cell culture that has to be done. And then the nearest opportunities we can see would be species for which there's already work going on that incorporates knowledge of the reproductive physiology and the reproductive biology of the animals. So these would be domestic species. And so relatives of cattle or relatives of sheep, of which there are, numerous endangered species, relatives of domestic cats. Many of the small species of cats in the wild are highly endangered. So we're going through looking at potential opportunities to decide how this might go forward.
1: And finally, what you're doing is saving animals from extinction. You wouldn't be able to apply this technique to bring

0: you know, highly fragmented, degraded, small DNA fragments. The critical gap in thinking about bringing back extinct species has to do with the ability to create a cell that has the genome of the extinct species in it. And nobody can create a cell, and nobody can take fragments of DNA and, in a wholesale way, introduce those in a cell to produce the genome, to produce the chromosomes of a species that's gone extinct, for which there's only poor quality DNA samples available. So it's risky to predict what can happen in the future, but what's happening right now is that many species are at the brink of extinction. Saving materials from them offers chances for young scientists in the future to undertake approaches that we are not capable of doing now. But if we don't save cells now, they won't be capable of doing it at all.
1: Oliver Ryder, thank you so much for speaking with us.
0: You're welcome.

0: Oliver Ryder is Director of Genetics, San Diego Zoo Institute for Conservation Research.
1: Next, the arrow of time runs in one direction, right?
0: Well, objects decay, cells age, you can crack an egg but not uncrack an egg and all that. But what if that's wrong? A cosmologist weighs in.
1: Relax, it's As You Were on Big Picture Science.

0: At the tone, we've reached the top of the hour. 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
3: In the headlines this Tuesday, May 5th, the southern Italian city of Pompeii is preparing to welcome the Pope on Friday. The U.S. military says that it is escorting stranded cargo ships through the Strait of Hormuz. And Father Paolo Benanti, an expert on artificial intelligence, talks about the Church and Pope Leo's contribution to this topic. In the Vatican, I'm Isabella De Carvalho. The southern Italian city of Pompeii and its Shrine of Our Lady of the Rosary are preparing to welcome Pope Leo XIV on Friday. That's when the Pope will undertake a pastoral visit to Naples and to nearby Pompeii, marking the first anniversary of his election to the See of Peter in coincidence with the Feast of Our Lady of Pompeii. Linda Bordoni has more.
4: Describing the papal visit as a most special gift for the Marian City, Archbishop Tommaso Caputo, pontifical delegate for the Shrine of Our Lady of the Holy Rosary of Pompeii, said the faithful are awaiting the Pope with enthusiastic and joyful expectation. Pope Leo is scheduled to begin his visit by meeting representatives of the shrine's charitable works, known as the Temple of Charity. He will then greet the faithful along the streets of Pompeii before entering the shrine itself for prayer before the Blessed Sacrament. Inside the Basilica, Pope Leo will meet the sick, elderly, and persons with disabilities. And he will pray at the tomb of Saint Bartolo Longo, founder of the shrine, canonized by the Pope himself last October. The visit will culminate with the celebration of Mass, followed by the traditional supplication to Our Lady of Pompeii, the prayer composed by Saint Bartolo in 1883. Archbishop Caputo noted that a papal visit is always a historic moment for a city, one that marks a before and an after. More than a decade has

0: Passed since the last papal pilgrimage to Pompeii when Pope Francis visited the shrine in 2015. As the Marian city of some 25,000 inhabitants prepares once again to welcome the successor of Peter in what Archbishop Caputo calls an event of grace for the entire community, extensive logistical arrangements are also underway and made possible through the cooperation of numerous civil authorities and volunteers. Pompeii, with its world-famous archaeological area, listed as a UNESCO World Heritage Site, is used to welcoming crowds, as it receives some 6 million visitors each year, while the Marian Shrine welcomes over 2 million pilgrims. But as its Archbishop points out, a visit by the Pope is prepared, first of all, through prayer. And especially, he added, in our Marian city, through the prayer par excellence, the Holy Rosary. I'm Linda Bordoni.
1: The U.S. military says it is escorting stranded cargo ships through the Strait of Hormuz under President Donald Trump's new initiative, Project Freedom, as the ceasefire between the U.S. and Iran remains fragile. Nathan Morley tells us more.
2: Media reports suggest that Iran is continuing to assert control over the strait and on Monday launched missiles and drones at military and commercial vessels. Meanwhile, UN maritime agencies have urged ships to exercise maximum caution as traffic through the narrow channel, which carries roughly 20% of global energy shipments, remains severely disrupted. Around 20,000 seafarers are still stuck aboard, some 2,000 vessels, according to international shipping groups. The International Maritime Organization said it's working to verify a string of recent attacks and warnings which were issued to commercial operators. The UK Navy's Maritime Safety Portal reported that a tanker was hit by unidentified projectiles in the United Arab Emirates on Monday. That followed an attack a day earlier on a bulk carrier by several small craft near Iran. Other ships have been ordered by radio to leave their anchorages, reflecting what maritime authorities describe as a rapid shifting security environment. Since late February, at least 41 incidents involving vessels in the Arabian Gulf, the Strait of Hormuz, and the Gulf of Oman have been reported, according to international monitoring centers. In other regional developments, the Israeli Defense Forces have now told people in two towns in southern Lebanon to evacuate, stating that due to Hezbollah's violating the ceasefire agreement, the army was compelled to act against it forcefully. A little earlier, the IDF accused the Iran-backed group of launching two mortar attacks on its forces in southern Lebanon. Hezbollah has so far not commented. Israeli attacks killed 17 people in Lebanon on Monday, according to the Lebanese Health Ministry. It brings the number killed since Thursday to 110. For Vatican Radio, this is Nathan Morley reporting.
1: Turning to Europe, Ukraine says at least 5 people were killed and 37 injured in renewed Russian strikes on the war-torn nation. Stefan Voss reports that the latest attack came shortly after Moscow's mayor accused Ukraine of hitting a high-rise building.
3: Russian firefighters and emergency crews rushed to a residential high-rise in an upscale Moscow neighborhood after what authorities say was a Ukrainian drone strike. Moscow Mayor Sergei Sobyanin said the building was hit overnight in a rare strike on the heavily protected Russian capital. The incident comes just days before Russia's annual May 9th celebrations. For the first time in nearly two decades, the military parade on Moscow's Red Square is expected to take place without armored vehicles or missile systems, amid fears of possible Ukrainian drone attacks. In recent weeks, Ukraine has intensified long-range strikes deep inside Russia, targeting oil refineries, fuel terminals, and even military aircraft. Drones have reportedly hit sites in the Ural region, more than 1,000 miles, or about 1,600 kilometers, from the front line. However, Kiev says these operations are retaliation for continued Russian bombardments. Ukrainian President Volodymyr Zelensky accused the Kremlin of what he called utter cynicism after overnight strikes in Ukraine killed at least 5 people and wounded dozens.
4: Officials in Ukraine say three employees of the state energy company Naftogaz were killed in an initial strike on a natural gas facility in the central Poltava region. Two emergency workers died in a follow-up attack as they responded to the scene in what authorities describe as a so-called double-tap strike. Dozens more people were reported injured. Zelensky has proposed a 24-hour ceasefire beginning at midnight Wednesday, but Russia has not indicated whether it will hold its attacks. The continued strikes on both sides are adding to fear and uncertainty among civilians as the war, now lasting more than 4 years, shows no sign of ending. For Vatican Radio, I am Stefan Bos.
1: The Pope goes forward on his path in the sense of preaching the gospel, of preaching peace, as St. Paul would say, when it is convenient or inconvenient. The Vatican Secretary of State, Cardinal Pietro Parolin, said this on the sidelines of the celebrations for the 70th anniversary of the hospital in San Giovanni Rotondo, founded by St. Padre Pio, the famous Capuchin friar and mystic. The Cardinal was responding to journalists' questions about another attack by U.S. President Donald Trump against Pope Leo XIV, just 3 days before he is scheduled to meet U.S. Secretary of State Marco Rubio. Even in the face of these attacks, I do not know whether the Pope will have the occasion to respond, said the Cardinal. He suggested that the Pope's previous comments were made as he encountered the press on the papal flight during the apostolic journey to Africa and reiterated that his message remains the same. The General Secretary of the Synod today published the final reports of Study Group 7 and 9. Study Group 7 examined the criteria for selecting candidates for the episcopate, while Number 9 explored the theological criteria and synodal methodologies for discerning doctrinal and pastoral and ethical questions. Devin Watkins has the story.
5: The final reports of Synod Study Group 7 and 9 reaffirm that discernment lies at the heart of selecting a bishop while adopting specific theological criteria to discern how to address the most difficult questions facing the Church. The final report on selecting bishops reaffirms the underlying premise that there is no shepherd without a flock and no flock without a shepherd. The synodal competencies identified by the study group include the ability for candidates to build communion, engage in dialogue, possess deep knowledge of local cultures, and show a willingness to integrate into them constructively. The group calls for apostolic nuncios to have a synodal and missionary profile so that he may look for this profile in those proposed as possible bishops. Near the time of episcopal succession, the statement says the bishop should consult the presbyteral, religious, and lay councils in order to discern the needs of the diocese before sending a sealed letter with the possible candidates' names to the nuncio. The study group encourages the participation of lay people as much as possible and calls for teams to assist the bishop in forming the clergy. The final report of Study Group Number 9 proposes a change of paradigm in the way the Church addresses the most emerging doctrinal, pastoral, and ethical questions. The goal is not to solve a problem, but to build the common good through relational conversion and transparency. The report identifies three methodological steps for addressing these questions: listening to ourselves, listening to reality, and convening different forms of knowledge. The report calls for these guidelines to be applied concretely to the experience of homosexual Catholics and the practice of active nonviolence. In both cases, it says, testimony serves as the starting point for paths of ethical and theological examination, and the report concludes by calling for additional discernment. I'm Devin Watkins.
1: A high-level conversation on AI and the future of work was held at the Pontifical Gregorian University in Rome on Tuesday morning. The event brought together leading voices to reflect on the various implications of artificial intelligence. It was convened by the U.S. Embassy to the Holy See in collaboration with other diplomatic representatives and various Catholic universities. Expert on the phenomenon, Father Paolo Benanti of the Pontifical Gregorian University explored the topic of human dignity and flourishing in the age of artificial intelligence. He spoke on the sidelines of the event to Vatican Radio's Deborah Castellano-Lubov about the Church's contribution to the topic and that of the Pope himself.
6: It's a long time discussion for the Church, because with the Industrial Revolution we saw that the changing in work is also something that brings with itself a changing with consideration in the human beings, human dignity, but also what is the position of the human beings inside the earth. And all the social doctrine of the Church start to reflect on this kind of transformation and how to maintain the human beings at the center of dignity in a so changing time. This long chain of evolution now is touched by AI. That is not simple an automation process, but it's also something that in some way is changing forever the cognitive work. And the idea of having a possible useless man in the workforce is something that is pinging on the church and a reflection, and also the core question how to save the human dignity and the human flourishing in the age of AI. Those are more questions than not answered now, but for the church it's important to stay here.
7: How is Pope Leo contributing to this discussion? Even it's interesting that he has chosen the name Leo the 14th, obviously.
6: Well, for day one, he understood his pontificate as an answer to the call of God in this time that is also a reflection on the on AI. It's really super interesting that his magisterium is an ongoing process, so it's not a package to download or drop on the scene. But what we saw from the first day is that his understanding that the contribution of the church is in the line of the social doctrine of the church, and this kind of contribution is to preserve and protect the human dignity. So it's an ongoing process that will probably be with all the pontificate, and will give a character to the pontificate that is a special watching of the field of AI.
1: That was Father Paolo Benanti speaking to Vatican Radio's Deborah Castellano-Lubov. That brings us to the end of this edition of Vatican and World News. For more on these and other stories, visit our website and our Facebook, X, and Instagram accounts. Many thanks today go to Luca Rossi, our sound engineer in the studio. And of course, a special thanks to all of you for listening, and be sure to join us again tomorrow at the same time for more. In the Vatican, I'm Isabella De Carvalho.
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9: To be an American. The Monday Morning Memo for December 23rd, 2013. I admired John the Beloved and Abraham Lincoln. These were quietly determined and reliable men, full of love and compassion, unwilling to leave anyone behind. But if I am honest, I must admit I'm actually more similar to Simon, Peter, and Teddy Roosevelt. Blustering and thundering, quick toward combat, often causing more pain than I realize. There are few Lincolns in America, but the spirit of Teddy is everywhere you look. Teddy Roosevelt would have liked hockey and football.
10: It is always dangerous to generalize, but the American people, while infinitely generous, are a hard and strong race. And, but for the few cemeteries I've seen, I'm inclined to think they never die. Margot Asquith
9: was an English socialite, author, and wit. Dorothy Parker was an American socialite, author, and wit. In 1927, Dorothy reviewed the autobiography of Margot Asquith for the October 22nd edition of The New Yorker.
11: The affair between Margot Asquith and Margot Asquith will live as one of the prettiest love stories of all literature.
9: And that, ladies and gentlemen, is what is known in wrestling as a takedown. In soccer and hockey, a body check. In football, spearing. In the hood, a bitch slap. Americans are generally better at it than Europeans. This is an observation that's been made many times.
12: I am an American, Chicago born. Chicago, that somber city. And go at things as I taught myself, freestyle. And I will make a record in my own way. First to knock, first admitted. Sometimes an innocent knock, sometimes a not so innocent. Saul Bellow, opening line, The Adventures of Augie March.
9: I was born in Texas and raised with rough boys in Oklahoma, so I understand what Saul Bellow meant when he said, I am an American. Humorist Will Rogers also knew what Bellow meant. He wrote a letter from Europe to President Calvin Coolidge in 1926.
13: We, unfortunately, don't make a good impression collectively. There ought to be a law prohibiting over three Americans going anywhere abroad together.
9: Comedian Fred Allen likewise looked into our cultural mirror with amusement and chagrin.
14: The American arrives in Paris with a few French phrases he has culled from a conversational guide or picked up from a friend who owns a beret.
9: Another comedian, Paul Rodriguez, said in 1987,
15: War is God's way of teaching Americans geography.
9: Ouch. But the most devastating criticism came from the pen of John Steinbeck.
13: Americans are remarkably kind and hospitable and open with both guests and strangers, and yet they will make a wide circle around the man dying on the pavement. Fortunes are spent getting cats out of trees and dogs out of sewer pipes, but a girl screaming for help in the street draws only slammed doors, closed windows, and silence. John Steinbeck, from Paradox and Dream, 1966.
16: That these criticisms come from within our own circle gives me hope and a sense of pride. I am not advocating negativity. Continual self-criticism is a slow, unwinding spiral into darkness as our self-confidence unravels to nothing. This is dangerously self-destructive. But even more dangerous is to deny that we make mistakes. The vital passage in my book, Pendulum, is a quote from David Farland.
17: Men who believe themselves to be good, who do not search their own souls, often commit the worst atrocities. A man who sees himself as evil will restrain himself. It is only when we do evil in the belief that we do good that we pursue it wholeheartedly.
16: I believe it is wise to search our own souls. As we approach New Year's Day, it is essential to our well-being that we remember all the good things that happened in 2013. Celebrate these happy moments and be grateful. And then contemplate what you might do differently in 2014, because not everything happened last year as you hoped or planned, am I right? I'm talking about looking back and looking forward with an open heart and an open mind. Do you own a business? Might you benefit from the outside perspective of someone who has been studying American business for more than 30 years? I'm talking about you and me spending an hour and a half together. I'm willing to do this for free. Here's what's up. Some of my Wizard of Edge partners have asked that I videotape a few uncovery sessions so they can better understand some of the techniques I use to uncover the opportunities that often hide in a business owner's blind spot. The uncovery is where great marketing plans begin. It is an assessment, a taking of inventory, a calculation of possibilities and probabilities that ends with a clear understanding of how you, the business owner, might better play the cards you've been dealt. Do you remember how Dorothy finally makes it in to see the wizard, only to learn that she's had what she needed all along? She's been wearing the ruby red slipper since the beginning of the movie. The only thing Dorothy needed was someone who would recognize the power of those slippers and say, "Click your heels together." That's what happens in an uncovery. I do a number of them every year, and I've always charged $7,500 for an 8-hour day. My partners and my staff are telling me that I must raise this to $12,500 or $10,000 at the very least, but that's not what's on my mind right now. I'm looking for exactly four business owners who would be willing to let me perform an accelerated uncovery for free. Each of these four will be given an hour and a half in my private conference room in February. These sessions will be videotaped for study and evaluation by the Wizard of Ads partners. They will not be made public. If this opportunity appeals to you, go to the archives of the Monday Morning Memo for December 23rd, 2013, and click the link that says, "Here are the details." My end-of-the-year introspection has been more protracted this year than usual. This is the fifth week in a row that I've talked about motives rather than methods. Please accept my apologies and allow me to explain. Constructing this last bit of the Wizard Academy campus has been like finishing a good book. I plunged into this project 10 years ago and could hardly wait to get to the end. But now that I'm at the end of the book, I sort of wish I wasn't. I'm dumbstruck that 10 years has passed. Yet I'm also very excited to get started on a couple of novels and a screenplay that I haven't had time to work on until now. You can expect to see new classes announced at Wizard Academy in 2014, as our energy will be focused on developing the intellectual property of the Academy rather than its physical facilities. 2014 is going to be a fabulous year, not just for me and Wizard Academy, but for you and your efforts as well. Trust me on this. The signs are all around us. Merry Christmas. Roy H. Williams.
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15: The Guppy Tank is a group of investors who conduct regional competitions among small business owners all across America. Entrepreneurs compete for an equity investment, a cash flow business loan, or a combination of both. Dean Rothbart's guest this week is Darren Ginsberg, founder and creator of The Guppy Tank. Joining Darren is David Bowen, whose toy company Begin Again recently won a $150,000 investment. 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
18: Hi, my name is Ken Chisholm. I'm the director of the Science Working Group at Radio Newark. I'm retired now, but I spent my career in the chemical industry after obtaining university degrees in forestry, botany, and biochemistry. 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Thank you and have a good day.
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20: Today, academic detectives look for the real Josquin. The University of Houston's College of Engineering presents this series about the machines that make our civilization run and the people whose ingenuity created them. For my money, the greatest composer who ever lived was the somewhat shadowy figure of Josquin des Prez. Josquin defined the new music of the Renaissance. You've probably heard his L'Homme Armé masses. You've surely heard his little choral piece, El Griot, the one that makes such a fine imitation of a cricket. When I was in graduate school, musicologists were waging holy wars with one another over Josquin's particulars. Today, a few of those particulars are in pretty good order. We know Josquin was born in the northern part of France around 1440. That rough date comes from the 1459 records of a Milan cathedral, which identify him as Jodocò de Francia Biscantori. Jodocò de Francia was an Italian version of his name. Biscantori meant a young adult singer. The spelling of his name changes from place to place and time to time. Historians finally saw that Josquin himself told us how he wanted his name spelled in a five-voice motet, Illibata Dei. He arranged the text to spell his name out in an acrostic puzzle. Much of what we know about Josquin's life is spelled out that way in his music. When the Flemish composer Johannes Ockeghem died, Josquin wrote a heart-rending lament on his death. He has singers reading the role of great composers who learned from Ockeghem, and Josquin's name heads the list. If he wasn't Ockeghem's actual student, he was certainly his spiritual inheritor. The title of a Josquin Mass, the Missa Hercules Dux Ferrariae, tells who his patron was, but this time Josquin did more. He matched the vowels of Hercules Dux Ferrariae to notes of the scale. The first E suggests the syllable re, the second vowel U suggests the syllable ut, which was the medieval do, and so forth. He got re, do, re, do, re, fa, mi, re. And that binding thread runs through every movement of the Mass. Kyrie eleison. The only reason we remember an obscure Duke of Ferrara is that Josquin wove that odd memorial around his name. Josquin was around 80 when he died. His linguist's mind, his mathematician's mind, his genius mind had redirected Western music. He bequeathed his house and land to the Church of Notre Dame in Condé. He asked the church's singers to stop by his house during festival processions and sing his settings of the Pater Noster and Ave Maria. From that touching gesture, music historians conclude that Josquin had a choir at Condé that could handle six-part harmony. A small thing to make a point of, but it's so very hard to read the record of 500 years ago. Josquin wrote some of the loveliest music I know, and I appreciate any small bits historians can give me about the times and the person who produced such music. I'm John Leanhart at the University of Houston, where we're interested in the way inventive minds work.
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0: On today's broadcast, an explosion on a South Korean cargo ship stranded in the Strait of Hormuz. U.S. President Donald Trump says the vessel was attacked by Iran. As South Korea marks its annual Children's Day on this Tuesday, the head of the nation's human rights watchdog warns extreme early private education is a serious violation of children's rights. And the Seoul government says it will bolster support for young people from migrant backgrounds. This is KBS World Radio News. I'm Rosine Park. A fire broke out on a South Korean cargo ship stranded in the Strait of Hormuz following an explosion. The government said no casualties have been reported as it works to determine whether the ship may have been struck in an attack. Kim Bum-soo has more.
2: According to the foreign ministry in Seoul, an explosion occurred on the 38,000-ton HMM Namu at around 8:40 p.m. Monday, Korea Standard Time. It was followed by a fire that reportedly broke out in the portside engine room, which was extinguished by crew members about 4 hours later. No casualties were reported. 6 South Koreans and 18 foreign nationals were on board at the time of the incident. The cargo ship was anchored outside port limits of the United Arab Emirates Al Quwain in the critical strait, which Iran effectively closed after the war began 2 months ago. The foreign ministry is working to determine the extent of damage to the Panamanian-flagged vessel operated by South Korea's Hyundai Merchant Marine. The ship will be towed to the port of Dubai for investigations to determine the cause of the explosion, including whether the ship was attacked. This comes following the U.S. announcement of Project Freedom, which is aimed at freeing stranded ships in the waterway. A number of other ships were reportedly in the same area with HMM Namu waiting to pass through the narrow shipping lane. According to Iranian state media on Monday, a ranking Iranian military commander warned, quote, all commercial vessels and oil tankers to refrain from any attempt to transit without coordination. The Ministry of Oceans and Fisheries in Seoul confirmed that there are 26 South Korean vessels currently stuck in the Strait of Hormuz. Kim Bum-soo, KBS World Radio News.
0: U.S. President Donald Trump said Iran attacked a South Korean cargo vessel in the Strait of Hormuz and called on South Korea to join a U.S. operation aimed at reopening the waterway. In a social media post on Monday, Trump said Iran has taken some shots at unrelated nations with respect to the ship movement, Project Freedom, including a South Korean cargo ship, adding that perhaps it's time for South Korea to come and join the mission. Trump also said U.S. forces had achieved results in the operation, claiming that 7 small boats had been shot down. Other than the South Korean ship, Trump said there had been no other damage reported while transiting the strait. Trump added that War Secretary Pete Hegseth and Joint Chiefs of Staff Chairman Dan Kane would hold a press briefing on the situation. The government convened an emergency meeting to discuss follow-up measures after an explosion and fire involving a South Korean vessel in the Strait of Hormuz on Monday. According to the Ministry of Foreign Affairs, the meeting, held during the pre-dawn hours of Tuesday, was chaired by Second Vice Foreign Minister Kim Jin-ha and involved 7 Middle East missions and the Ministry of Oceans and Fisheries. Expressing deep concern over the incident, Kim noted that it was the first case of damage to a South Korean vessel in the area since the outbreak of the Middle East conflict. Kim stressed the need to determine what caused the explosion and prevent a recurrence while maintaining full readiness to protect South Korean crew members, though no casualties had been reported. The participating mission said they are in close contact with local authorities and taking necessary measures to safeguard and assist South Korean ships and crew, adding they'll further enhance coordination with host governments to ensure swift rescue operations and the safety of Korean nationals in emergencies.
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0: President Lee Jae-myung and First Lady Kim Hae-kyung held an event for children and their families at Cheongwada on Tuesday to celebrate Children's Day. The event marked the first Children's Day celebration held following the presidential office's return to Cheongwada and welcomed more than 200 people, including children from depopulating regions, multicultural families, and local residents. Children who had previously met the presidential couple during their visits to welfare centers, childcare facilities, and meetings with families of patients with rare diseases also attended the event. Participants toured the main building of the presidential office and enjoyed free playtime at Nokjiwon, the green space in front of Sangchunje, which was transformed into a playground for the day. National Human Rights Commission Chair An Chang-ho says extreme early private education is a serious violation of children's rights. An made the remark in a statement released Monday, one day ahead of South Korea's 104th Children's Day. He cited the results of a UNICEF survey that found that out of 36 countries, including members of the Organization for Economic Cooperation and Development and members of the European Union, South Korea ranked fourth in children's academic skills, but 34th in children's mental health. An said the figures demonstrate that South Korean children may be ahead in competition, but do not feel sufficiently safe or stable in their lives. The commission chief said excessive early learning deprives children of time for play, rest, and self-expression while hampering healthy growth and development. The Seoul government intends to strengthen its support for young people from migrant backgrounds so they can better adjust to South Korea's public education system. The Seoul Metropolitan Government unveiled the plan on Monday for people between the ages of 9 and 24 who entered South Korea during their school-age years. They include people from multicultural families, overseas Koreans, children of green card holders, and anyone born in a third country to a North Korean-born parent and a foreign-born parent. To help participants smoothly adjust to the spring semester, the Seoul government will schedule additional Korean language classes at the Seoul Global Youth Education Center, making them available after school and on weekends, in addition to the present weekday hours. The city government will also provide customized mentoring programs, as well as consulting services in which older students with similar backgrounds who majored in psychology serve as counselors. A national consultative body for public zoos has been launched following the recent escape of a wolf named Nukku from a zoo in the central city of Daejeon. The Ministry of Climate, Energy and Environment on Tuesday announced that the inaugural meeting of the consultative body will be held Wednesday at the Korea Institute of Public Sector in Seoul. The new body brings together officials from the ministry, the National Institute of Ecology, the Korean Association of Zoos and Aquarium, and directors of public zoos. They will assess whether zoos are properly prepared to meet licensing requirements under the revised Zoo and Aquarium Act and discuss measures to support compliance. The licensing system was introduced in December of 2023, but existing zoos were granted a grace period until December of 2028 to meet the standards. Clear skies are expected across the country on Wednesday. According to the Korean Meteorological Administration, morning lows will range between 7 and 16 degrees Celsius. Daytime high temperatures will peak between 21 and 27 degrees. Seoul will wake up to a low of 11 degrees before warming up to 23 degrees in the afternoon. Inland regions will continue to experience large temperature swings of around 15 degrees between day and night. And that's the news from KBS World Radio's News Center in Seoul. I'm Rosine Park. You can also catch our news from our website at world.kbs.co.kr.
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5: Real or RoboBee?
6: I'm Bob Carson with the Discovery Files, new advances in science and engineering from the National Science Foundation. Next time you're at a picnic shooing one away from your soda can, consider the model of efficiency and coordination that is the marvelous bee. Now consider what it would take to create a robotic version of that bee. You'd need flight apparatus and power systems, sensing and decision-making circuits, systems that let bees work independently on different tasks while working together in swarms toward a common goal. And all of this would have to fit into a flying package the size of a...
1: B. That's the scope of the RoboBee project, led by researchers at Harvard University. It's part of the National Science Foundation's Expeditions in Computing program. Inspired by nature's design, the team is working to drive advances in compact high-energy power systems, ultra-low-power computing, and electronic smart sensors. They're refining methods that let machines fly autonomously and coordinate tasks with one another like real bees. So what could you use RoboBees for? Well, for the common jobs of regular bees, like pollination and other agricultural duties. They could also collect data from hazardous environments, monitor traffic, conduct military surveillance, even assist with search and rescue operations. RoboBees. BeeBots. The latest buzz from our bee list. With the Discovery Files, I'm Bob Carson.
7: 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I'm an associate editor covering mind and brain at Scientific American. 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
8: This is Scientific American's 60 Second Science. I'm Steve Mirsky. Got a minute? On December 9th, during the climate talks in France, Secretary of Energy Ernest Moniz and Scientific American's David Biello met to talk about the role of technological innovation in meeting the climate challenge. Here's a brief portion of their conversation.
10: How can, doubts about climate change in the American context be overcome at this point?
24: Why do you think there are doubts?
10: Because people tell me that there are
24: statements made by a narrow slice of the population.
10: It happens to be an important narrow slice of the population.
24: Look, I think public opinion is clearly evolving to understand and to support the idea that we need to act on climate change. We are seeing all kinds of constituencies of relevance. Military, religious leaders, businesses, labor, all saying we got to act, and guys, it's probably better if we could just get some certainty about where we're going now. Mm-hmm. I just don't believe the noise in the system will be sustainable much longer. Mm-hmm. And it's just time that we don't debate what's not debatable. Mm-hmm. And just get down to the business of what's the scope, the scale, the pace at which we address it. And I would say, that's a legitimate discussion. Mm-hmm. To have. So I think the innovation agenda, pursuing climate risk mitigation, pursuing energy security issues. I don't mean just for us. I mean for everyone. Mm-hmm. Pursuing the issue of satisfying our social responsibilities to help 2 billion people mm-hmm. get some semblance of appropriate energy services. That's all wrapped into this innovation agenda.
8: 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Thanks for the minute. For Scientific American's 60 Second Science, I'm Steve Mirsky.
25: Science!
26: Welcome back, everybody. I'm Rick Pettigrew. Our stories from this past week of Archaeologica are about a study documenting 10,000 years of gender disparity in European meat consumption, a stone quarry in South Africa demonstrating specialized resource extraction much earlier than expected, a DNA study of a Neolithic cemetery in France that reveals a population replacement, and an ancient Maya structure in Guatemala that helps to illustrate the shift from royal governance to a more open and transparent political culture. We'll get to those in a few seconds. 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Our tour program, TAC Tours, will continue in October 2026 with our tour of key sites in Turkey, including Göbekli Tepe and other sites at the root of human civilization. Registration is still open for that. 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And now, here's Laura Kennedy with the audio news from Archaeologica. We hope you find this to be a valuable part of your day.
9: Welcome to the audio news from Archaeologica. I'm Laura Kennedy, and these are the headlines in archaeological and historical news for the week of April 5th through the 11th, 2026. We begin this week by examining a dietary phenomenon that persisted over 10,000 years of European history, gender-based meal segregation. As reported by ConnectSci, a new study uses isotopic analysis to support the long-proposed idea that men systematically consumed more protein than women throughout history. The research team, led by Rosen Colletaire of the French National Institute for Preventive Archaeological Research and comprising archaeologists from France and Canada, detailed their findings in the journal PNAS Nexus. To conduct their analysis, the team referenced the remains of more than 12,000 individuals from 673 archaeological sites across Western Eurasia and the Mediterranean basin. In particular, they looked at the chemical signatures preserved in the bone collagen of each individual. Two isotope ratios allow researchers to assess someone's diet. Nitrogen ratios indicate animal protein consumption, while carbon ratios indicate protein from plant-based and marine foods. Given the geographic, cultural, and period differences between each burial site, comparing the isotope ratios posed a challenge. To correct for confounding variables like fertilization, irrigation, and climate variation, the team employed a statistical measure that researchers often use in economic studies, the interdecile ratio. This normalization method measures the spread between the bottom 10% and top decile of each group. This allowed the team to compare relative dietary inequality without factoring in local isotopic conditions. Across nearly every era they studied, the team found that men consistently overrepresented the top meat consumers. Only a few results did not entirely match this observation. This includes the Neolithic period, when diets were closest to being egalitarian as the first agricultural societies in Europe began to develop. In 5% of the sites surveyed, the female inhabitants, not their male counterparts, held preferential access to protein. This study provides the first large-scale quantitative evidence for this pattern of prioritizing protein intake for men and restricting access for women. Several factors likely contributed to the trend across cultures and centuries, ranging from food taboos to cosmological beliefs to misperceptions about female nutritional needs. Next, we go to the eastern region of South Africa, where a new study challenges long-held beliefs about the cognitive capabilities of our early ancestors. As reported by Science News Today, archaeologists from the University of Tübingen began investigating the Jojosi site with an international team of researchers in 2022. Located some 140 kilometers inland from the Indian Ocean, deep erosional gullies mark the area and expose millennia-old sediment layers to the open air. As the team described in the journal Nature Communications, they made a remarkable find within these gullies, pristine flakes of hornfels. This fine-grained metamorphic rock stood among the most prized materials for tool-making in the Stone Age. The team conducted their excavation carefully and thoroughly, sieving the sediment to recover every fragment of the hornfels they could find. In some spots, artifact concentrations reached as high as 2 million pieces per cubic meter. They recovered production waste, hammer stones, and cobbles that had undergone quality testing, all hallmarks of a dedicated manufacturing operation. Doctoral student Günter Müller took on the task of creating refits. He reassembled the discarded stone flakes back into the cores that the toolmakers originally struck them from. He successfully completed 353 of these three-dimensional puzzles, allowing the team to retrace the sequence of toolmaking decisions that the site's ancient inhabitants made. Notably, researchers found very few finished tools at Jojosi, a sign that these early humans dedicated the site strictly to their work with the Hornfels. When they finished, they took their completed tools back to their home base. Through luminescence dating, the team determined that activity at Jojosi began at least 220,000 years ago and continued for another 100,000 years. Numerous generations of human ancestors returned to the same location to extract the same material. According to the researchers, this long-term consistency points to a cultural memory and degree of social organization that far exceeds what we previously attributed to early modern humans. We now visit northern France, where a new DNA study illuminates another piece of the story of population replacement in Western Europe that took place some 5,000 years ago. As reported by Phys.org, a team of researchers from the University of Copenhagen, overseen by Eske Villerslev and Martin Sikora, sequenced 132 genomes from individuals buried in the megalithic burial site at Bourie. This Neolithic gallery grave lies about 50 kilometers north of Paris. The archaeologists found that the community used the site across two distinct burial phases, separated by a significant gap in which no one was buried at all. As they described in the journal Nature, Ecology, and Evolution, this pause in burial activity also occurred in Scandinavia, northern Germany, and central Europe around a similar period. The Phase 1 population, active between 3200 and 3100 BC, possessed mixed ancestry from early Neolithic France and Iberian farming communities. They laid their dead to rest within large, multi-generational family groups in extended body positions along the tomb's main axis. This was likely a tight-knit community, especially given that nearly three-quarters of those buried had a close biological relative interred at the site. Notably, the demographic profile of this group suggests excessive mortality, pointing to an event that heavily affected the young residents, such as war, famine, or a disease outbreak. The team did identify traces of Yersinia pestis among their remains. This is the bacterium responsible for the Black Death, the Plague of Justinian, and other historically significant infectious diseases. The Phase 2 population used the tomb from roughly 2900 to 2470 BC. They largely descended from Iberian Neolithic populations from the south and did not maintain the burial traditions of their predecessors. Instead, they placed individuals in flexed body positions with no consistent orientation. This group included fewer related individuals, indicating that this community was socially defined rather than biologically linked. Comparing the two genomes, researchers found no genetic continuity between the two groups. Pollen analysis from the Paris Basin demonstrates that forest regeneration occurred between 2900 and 2500 BC, indicating that people had abandoned agricultural lands and that activity declined sharply. This confirms a genuine population replacement from the south, only several centuries before. The Phase 2 community was not the last shift in the area's demographics. Around 2500 BC, populations from the steppe region of Ukraine and southern Russia first appeared in the Paris Basin, marking another population replacement that would shape Europe for the next five millennia. Our final story brings us to northern Guatemala, where archaeologists are examining the connections between ancient Maya architectural styles and the forms of governance in their respective eras. Dr. Christina Halperin from the University of Montreal led this research team, outlining their work in the journal Antiquity. As reported by Phys.org, excavators working at the lowland site of Ucanal unearthed a multi-level stone structure. Workers constructed this building, known as Structure K1, during the Terminal Classic period, which spanned AD 810 to 1000. This era was bookended by two distinct forms of Maya governance. During the Classic period, from roughly AD 300 to 810, Maya rulers reigned as divine figures at the center of deeply centralized systems. They asserted authority through palaces and pyramids that towered over their subjects, cutting them off from political decisions made behind closed doors. The later post-classic period, between 1200 and the Spanish arrival in 1521, saw Maya governments structured by council-style decision-making. Despite understanding much about these two eras, scholars know little about the transition in leadership styles between them. According to Dr. Halperin, scholars have previously noted that the terminal classic period was marked by political instability and population loss, raising the question of how the Maya worked to calm the chaos. As they examined structure K1, they found that it likely played a key role in the shifting methods of governance in its heyday. Designed as a colonnaded open hall, it appears to have been a council house where kings, nobles, and lineage leaders could gather. Since this building stood near a large public plaza, their disputes, political negotiations, and ceremonial events took place in full view of the public. This construction project was an intentional step toward a more open and transparent political culture. That wraps up the news for this week. For more stories and daily news updates, visit Archaeologica on the World Wide Web at archaeologica.org, where all the news is history. 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I'm Laura Kennedy, and I'll see you next week.
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1: Now the news. I'm Shane Bigham. China's condemned Washington's unilateral sanctions against Cuba. It comes after U.S. President Donald Trump signed an executive order imposing new sanctions on Cuba, which were denounced by the Cuban government as unilateral coercive measures. A Chinese foreign ministry spokesperson says Washington's sanctions violate the Cuban people's rights to survival and development and breach the basic norms of international relations. The spokesperson expressed support for Cuba in safeguarding national sovereignty and security and opposition to interference in Cuba's internal affairs. The spokesperson also urged the U.S. to immediately end its blockade, sanctions, and all forms of coercion and pressure against Cuba. Iranian Foreign Minister Syed Abbas Arachi will visit China on Wednesday. Chinese Foreign Minister Wang Yi will hold talks with him. Passenger trips on China's railway network have surpassed 100 million during the May Day holiday. Railways across the country transported over 20 million passengers on Monday alone. Authorities have arranged over 2,200 additional trains for Tuesday, the final day of the holiday, as return trip traffic may climb further. The most traveled destinations on Tuesday include Beijing, Guangzhou, and Shenzhen. The State Council is setting up a team to investigate the cause of a deadly fireworks plant explosion in central China and hold those responsible accountable. The explosion has left at least 26 people dead and more than 60 others injured. The blast happened Monday afternoon in Liaoyang, Hunan Province. Local authorities have dispatched about 1,500 personnel for emergency operations, search and rescue, and medical treatment. Officials say the on-site search and rescue work has basically finished. Police have detained the person in charge of the company. Changsha Mayor Chen Bojong says the next priority is treating the injured people.
2: Next, we will concentrate the best medical resources, conduct an individual consultation and evaluation of the wounded, closely monitor changes in their condition and dynamically adjust and improve treatment measures. We will provide meticulous treatment to the wounded. We have established special task force for aftermath handling with one team for one person, actively reaching out to the families of the victims and the injured, and establish a closed-loop work mechanism for collecting and resolving demands.
1: Chen's also vowed an in-depth investigation. The ceasefire in the Middle East is in jeopardy as Iran and the U.S. trade attacks and threats with the goal of taking control of the Strait of Hormuz. Iranian Parliamentary Speaker Mohammad Khalibaf says America

0: American and Israeli breaches of the ceasefire threaten the waterway security. The U.S. military says two merchant ships have successfully passed through the strait despite Iran's claims to control access. Iran denies the crossings have taken place. A U.S. official also says the country has sunk six Iranian military vessels in the strait. Tehran's denied that claim and accused Washington of attacking passenger vessels and killing five civilians. The air defense systems of the United Arab Emirates have intercepted Iranian missiles and drones, but the attack has injured three people. The UAE said a fire erupted at the Fujairah oil industrial zone. And media citing a senior military source said Iran has no plan to target the UAE. Another source said Iran had no pre-designed plan to attack the oil facilities and blamed the U.S. for creating a passage for ships to illegally pass through the Strait of Hormuz. The Russian Defense Ministry has announced a ceasefire on May 8th and 9th to mark the 81st anniversary of Victory Day. The ministry said President Vladimir Putin ordered that truce. It expressed hope that Ukraine would also observe the pause in fighting. The announcement followed a recent phone call between the Russian and U.S. presidents. Ukrainian President Volodymyr Zelensky has announced that Ukraine will implement a ceasefire with Russia starting at midnight on May 5th and 6th. In a post on social media platform X, Zelensky said Ukraine will act reciprocally from the start of the truce period. He also noted that Kyiv has not received any official communication regarding the details of a ceasefire proposal that's been circulating on Russian social media. China's Wu Yizhe has won the World Snooker Championship, becoming the first player born in the 2000s to claim the title. The victory makes Wu only the second Chinese player to win the world title after Zhao Xintong, marking another milestone for China in the sport. China continues to see a thriving film market during the May Day holiday. The box office revenue in the period has exceeded 700 million yuan, or over 100 million U.S. dollars. Revenue for the whole year has surpassed 13.6 billion yuan. And that's the news. I'm Shane Bigham.
1: Science.
2: Welcome to Possibly, where we take on huge problems like the future of our planet and break them down into small questions with unexpected answers. I'm Megan Hall. Recently, I was talking to a friend of mine who works at the Boston Medical Center. She's running a program that prescribes solar panels to patients. I wanted to know more, so I sent Nat Hardy and Kolya Shields from our Possibly team to Boston to check it out.
3: Hi, Megan.
4: Hello.
2: So what'd you learn? Can a doctor really prescribe me solar panels?
3: Well, yes and no. So the program is really exciting, but a doctor isn't exactly going to write you a prescription that you take to the pharmacy to pick up a solar panel.
5: What's really happening is they're using solar panels to generate electricity, and that electricity helps cover the utility bills for their patients.
3: The program is called the Clean Power Prescription. To learn more, we talked to your friend, Dr. Anna Goldman. She's a physician and the medical director of climate and sustainability at the Boston Medical Center.
6: We are under a solar canopy, so we can see the photovoltaic cells right above our heads and the sunlight streaming through.
3: The solar panels that we're standing under are at the Boston Medical Center's administration building. They generate enough energy to power about 50 homes around Boston.
5: The electricity made by these panels goes right into the local energy grid.
6: The utility credits us for that energy on our account, and then we transfer the energy credits from our account to our patients' accounts.
3: Those credits go to some of Boston Medical Center's highest risk patients, people who don't just need medical support, but also help with housing, mental health, and other services.
2: Okay, so when people get that money, they use it to pay their electric bills?
5: Yeah, exactly. Anna says Boston Medical Center is the first healthcare system in the country to try something like this.
2: Why is a medical center paying for its clients' energy bills?
5: Well, there are real health impacts if you can't pay for your electricity.
6: If your utility is shut off, you lose all the food in your fridge and you can't, you know, keep fresh food in your home. And then there's all kinds of medical devices that run on electricity.
3: Think about things like ventilators or oxygen concentrators.
5: Or even air conditioners. They help people stay healthy during the summer, especially older patients and anyone with a chronic condition.
2: Yeah, I guess that is pretty important. Are there any programs that help people keep their power on?
3: There are. Most states actually have programs that let doctors, like Anna, write letters to utility companies that prevent them from shutting off a patient's power.
6: I wrote one yesterday, actually. I write them frequently.
3: But the problem is, at least in Massachusetts, you still accumulate debt to the utility when this happens. Anna says a program that actually helps people pay their bills can do more to address utility insecurity.
5: But she also says it's a bigger problem than just paying bills. supporting patients financially also improves their health.
6: There's a really straight through line between wealth and economic security and health outcomes. So if you're spending so much of your money on a really basic need like utilities, you don't have funds to cover other really basic things.
4: So how many patients are actually using this program?
3: Yeah. So right now the program is just starting. Their goal is to enroll around 80 patients, and they'll all receive an average of $50 a month off their utilities.
5: But Anna's already getting calls from other healthcare systems who want to try something similar.
6: There's a lot of interest because I think people see that this program addresses both environmental justice and economic justice and energy justice.
3: The program is partially paid for with a new tax credit in the Inflation Reduction Act, designed to fund solar projects that serve low-income communities.
5: Anna hopes that the program will continue to expand so it can help more patients.
4: Got it. Thanks, Nat and Kolya. That's it for today. For more information or ask a question about the way your choices affect our planet, go to askpossibly.org or subscribe to us wherever you get your podcasts. You can also follow us on social media at AskPossibly. Possibly is a co-production of Brown University's Institute for Environment and Society, Brown's Climate Solutions Initiative, and the Public's Radio.
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8: Hello and welcome to the Question of the Week podcast. I'm Connie Orbach, and this week we're answering Shay Gianni's question.
9: Why is it that our voices sound so different to how we think we sound?
8: In radio, I am constantly disappointed by the sound of my own voice, so I was keen to bring in the experts for this one. Here's Dr. Nick Gibbons, a specialist in voice surgery.
10: The way we hear is by sound waves, which are pressure waves going through the air, coming in through the ear canal, through the eardrum and the small bones of hearing into the inner ear, where it creates electrical signals that get sent to the brain, and the brain interprets that as hearing. Now, that's the majority of the way we hear. However, the second way we hear is actually sound waves, pressure waves, going in through the bones of the skull, directly into the inner ear, rather than through the ear canal. But when we speak, the vocal folds vibrate and produce sound waves, and because the sounds are being produced inside us, a lot more of it is actually transmitted through the tissues and the bones of the skull directly into the inner ear. The frequency at which the tissues of the head transmit sound best is quite low, so these low frequencies are accentuated. So our voices sound, to us, a bit lower and a bit more resonant. So when you hear yourself on a tape recorder, it always sounds a bit more tinny and a bit more whiny and a bit higher. So we always go, oh no, that sounds terrible. But actually, that's what everyone else hears. The only person who hears the voice as you sound is you.
8: How disappointing. In radio, we add resonance to make people sound a bit more godlike. I guess it's like having a producer on our own voices.
10: Yes, I imagine that's exactly right. It's the depth and the volume and the broadness of the voice. It sounds very good.
8: So when I have a cold and inside my head, I feel like I'm blocked off from the rest of the world. I can't hear myself properly. What's going on there?
10: Two things there. First one is when you normally produce a voice, the vocal folds vibrate and like ripples in a pond when you throw stones in them. That's what happens when the pressure waves come from your voice box. And they come out through your mouth and they come out through your nose and they reverberate around your sinuses. When you've got a cold, you don't have the nose and the sinuses. They're completely blocked up. So it's only reverberating around your throat and your mouth. So immediately, that's going to alter the sound of your voice. The second thing is, even less sound is going out of your mouth and in through your ears for you to hear it, and more of it, percentage-wise, is reverberating up through the tissues of your skull into your inner ear. So it's going to sound even more different than it is normally.
8: Well, there we go. I guess it'll always sound better in my head. Next week, we'll be answering Warren's question.
11: We all know that the galaxy contains billions of stars. Since the amount of energy that all those stars have been pouring out is obviously enormous, how come space is so cold?
8: I can honestly say I have absolutely no idea about this one. If you'd like to help me out, then email chris@thenakedscientist.com, find us on Facebook, tweet at Naked Scientists, or join in the debate on our forum, nakedscientists.com/forum. 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
1: Beautiful. Love that. Love that.
0: Got it, buddy. Got it, man. We got it, Mr. Warden.
2: Hello, everyone. Thanks for joining us. I'm Melissa McChesney, here to tell you about the top stories in the audio news from Archaeologica. 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Please go to the Archaeology Channel Facebook page and tell us what you think, or post a message on our social networking site, ArchaeoSeek. Underwater mapping has located a possible pre-Clovis site off the coast of South Carolina. Excavators in Israel have come upon a sphinx dedicated to a pyramid-building Egyptian pharaoh. Mexican archaeologists have uncovered pre-Columbian burials and a pyramid in the Gulf Coast state of Veracruz. And researchers in Norway are closing in on a Viking Age trading center mentioned in the Norse sagas. Please remember that we couldn't do this show without a little help from our friends, so we're really grateful to our supporting members. If you like this show and are not already a member, please get on board and send us some support. Go to the new and improved archaeologychannel.org and participate in our membership program. And now, here's Laura Pettigrew with the audio news from Archaeologica. We hope you find this to be a valuable part of your day.
3: Welcome to the audio news from Archaeologica. I'm Laura Pettigrew, and these are the headlines in archaeological and historical news from July 7th to July 13th, 2013. In our first story, we go to South Carolina, where Bull's Scarp could be a fascinating and important archaeological site. There's just one little problem. The Ice Age rock ledge is under about 140 feet of seawater. Bull's Scarp, located east of Bull's Bay, about 60 miles from Charleston, is a nose of rock rising from a scarp face that drops more than 500 feet. Some 18,000 years ago, this was the shoreline. A team of scientists recently studied and mapped it from the ocean surface. These include Scott Harris, geology professor from the College of Charleston, George Sedbury, science coordinator for the National Marine Sanctuaries, and John Leader, South Carolina State archaeologist. Now the team would like to go underwater to look for artifacts. When researchers began mapping the promontory and the remains of the delta, they saw what looked like submerged sites in other places where excavators have found prehistoric animal bones and evidence of human tools. The almost surreal possibility of prehistoric life on Bull's Scarp has some very modern significance in determining who were the first peoples in North America. Archaeologists used to think that the Clovis people, who lived some 13,000 years ago, were the first Americans. Researchers know they lived in South Carolina, but more recent research on the mainland, such as at the Topper site, suggests that people might have lived here even earlier. If so, pre-Clovis artifacts might remain underwater at the Bull's Scarp site. Finding artifacts on Bull's Scarp, though, is a little tougher than grabbing a trowel. The ledge sits below scuba depth, down where divers must use gas mix and have only a small amount of time on the dark bottom. Even submersibles would have to cover miles searching for pieces that would look a lot like natural rocks. Fortunately, for the research team, underwater research off the Carolinas is ongoing. Members of the team are bidding for grants to take part in another multi-specialty expedition like the mapping cruise. Now we go to a site in Israel at Tel Hazor National Park, north of the Sea of Galilee, where archaeologists from the Hebrew University of Jerusalem have unearthed part of a unique sphinx belonging to one of the ancient pyramid-building pharaohs. The excavation leaders are Professor Amnon Ben-Tor, professor at the Hebrew University's Institute of Archaeology, and Dr. Sharon Zuckerman, a lecturer at the institute. Working with a team from the Institute of Archaeology, they discovered part of a sphinx imported from Egypt with a hieroglyphic inscription between its front legs. The inscription bears the name of the Egyptian king Mycerinus, who ruled in the 3rd millennium BC, more than 4,000 years ago. The king was one of the builders of the famous Giza pyramids. As the only known sphinx of this king discovered anywhere in the world, including in Egypt, the find at Hazor is an unexpected and important discovery. Moreover, it is the only piece of a royal sphinx sculpture discovered in the entire Levant area. Along with the king's name, the hieroglyphic inscription includes the descriptor, "beloved by the divine manifestation that gave him eternal life." According to Professor Ben-Tor and Dr. Zuckerman, this text indicates that the Sphinx probably originated in the ancient city of Heliopolis, the city of On in the Bible, north of modern Cairo. Excavators discovered the Sphinx in the destruction layer of Hazor, dating back to the 13th century BC. According to archaeologists, it is highly unlikely that anyone brought the Sphinx to Hazor during the time of Mycerinus, since no record exists for any relationship between Egypt and Israel in the 3rd millennium BC. More likely, someone brought the statue to Israel in the 2nd millennium BC during the dynasty of the kings known as the Hyksos, who originated in Canaan. It could have arrived during the period from the 15th to the 13th centuries BC, when Canaan was under Egyptian rule, as a gift from an Egyptian king to the king of Hazor, which was the most important city in the southern Levant at the time. Hazor is the largest biblical-era site in Israel, covering some 200 acres. UNESCO recognizes it as a World Heritage Site. Researchers estimate the population of Hazor in the 2nd millennium BC to have been about 20,000, making it the largest and most important city in the entire region. Its size and strategic location on the route connecting Egypt and Babylon made it the head of all those kingdoms, according to the biblical book of Joshua. Hazor's conquest by the Israelites opened the way to the conquest and settlement of the Israelites in Canaan. King Solomon rebuilt and fortified the city, which prospered in the days of Ahab and Jeroboam II, until its final destruction by the Assyrians in 732 BC. Documents discovered at Hazor and at sites in Egypt and Iraq attest that Hazor maintained cultural and trade relations with both Egypt and Babylon. Now we cross the Atlantic Ocean to Mexico. The Mexican National Institute of Anthropology and History, or INAH, has announced the discovery of 30 pre-Columbian burials and a pyramid in an ancient settlement in eastern Mexico that could be up to 2,000 years old. Offerings, animal remains, and fossils accompanied the graves. Researchers also found a brick structure with characteristics similar to one at the Maya site of Comalcalco in the state of Tabasco. Preliminary hypotheses indicate the structure could have been a sanctuary where people of the region buried their dead, or perhaps a kind of market or a center of government where different cultures merged. Its use could date back to AD 700. Among the objects found and removed for future study were jade beads, mirrors, and figurines of Teotihuacan, Maya, Nahua, and Papoluca origin, and from the Remojadas culture that flourished in central Veracruz. In addition, excavators found very large bones and teeth that could be from prehistoric camelids and dwarf rhinos, fossilized shark's teeth, most certainly of the megalodon type, extinct for more than 10,000 years, and of the tiger shark that still swims the seas. The discovery of the pyramid, which is 12 meters high, 60 meters deep, and 25 meters wide, on a nearby hill, is particularly important because this is the first time a stone structure has turned up in this part of Mexico. For our last story, we cross the Atlantic again and go to Norway. Archaeologists have realized they had intriguing evidence of a Viking Age trade area mentioned in the Norse sagas when they excavated two separate boat graves at a place in central Norway called Lü, a farm in the municipality of Steinkjer. The sagas describe Steinkjer as a trading place and say that it was briefly even more important than Nidaros, Norway's capital during Viking times, and the country's religious center and now the city of Trondheim. But until archaeologists started the dig in Lü, they had few clues as to where this Viking Age commercial powerhouse might be found. Archaeologists seeking to find a 1,000-year-old trading place have precious few leads to pursue. Almost certainly the place had no permanent buildings, which would be the easiest to find, and many items that would have been traded would be made of organic materials that might not survive the ravages of the centuries. One such hint that a location might be a trading place is the geography of the place itself. Steinkjer is located in a natural trading location, at the mouth of a river, at the innermost part of Trondheim Fjord. It is also in a place where farmers have been working flat fields for centuries. Another clue that archaeologists used to locate the possible trading place is a detailed map of the archaeological find locations of different artifacts that might suggest trade. So the researchers plotted all relevant finds from this part of central Norway. The results suggested a major trading area in Steinkjer. The area around Steinkjer was rich with beads made of amber and glass, while nearby Stjørdal had a higher number of bead finds, 485 beads all told. The researchers noted that most of these beads came from two large finds, which makes it less likely that the beads were linked directly to a trading place. 22 examples of a special kind of Viking Age sword, called the H-sword, based on the design of its hilt, and one that is associated with trade, were also found in Steinkjer, the most of any area in central Norway. Five of six pieces of imported jewelry found in the region were found in Steinkjer, while 6 of 10 imported brooches also came from Steinkjer. While beads, swords, and imported jewelry help suggest that Steinkjer was home to a major trading place, two specific finds in boat graves in Lü were among the most persuasive finds. One, a silver button made of braided silver threads that appears to have originated in the British Isles, suggests the person in the grave had a high status. The second is a set of balance scales found in another boat grave. The construction of the balance scales led the archaeologists to believe it came from the West, not from Norway. If all of these concentrations of finds support the location of a major trading place in Steinkjer, as mentioned in the Norse sagas, then where is it? Here, the archaeologists can only make an educated guess. Based on the fact that sea levels were 4 or 5 meters higher in this area 1,000 years ago, the location of the existing church in Steinkjer is the most logical place for the trading place to have been, the researchers say. But much more research will be needed to explain why the major trading center shifted from Steinkjer to Trondheim. That wraps up the news for this week. For more stories and daily news updates, visit Archaeologica on the World Wide Web at archaeologica.org, where all the news is history. I'm Laura Pettigrew, and I'll see you next week.
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6: From the Encyclopedia of Life, this is One Species at a Time. I'm Ari Daniel Shapiro. When you keep red-shouldered soapberry bugs, that's Jadera hematoloma, in the lab, it's only a matter of time before one's on the loose.
7: Oop, great.
6: David Angelini moves vials and flasks to the side as he corners a female soapberry bug who's scuttling away. Angelini's a biologist at American University.
7: There we go.
6: At last, he picks up the thumbnail-sized bug and places her on what looks like a mini air hockey rink. Low levels of carbon dioxide pour out of the little holes, gradually anesthetizing the bug. Angelini adjusts the focus of his microscope, and I peer down at her. She's beautiful. Her wings are a glittery black.
8: Yeah, it looks like asphalt after a rainstorm. It's very nice.
6: And right where her wings connect to her body are two flashes of bright red. Angelini's eager to show me her other side.
8: You can flip her over. Wow. She won't object.
6: She's that same bright red underneath, and she's got a lineup of little black appendages.
8: The antennae, the legs, the genitalia, the mouth parts.
6: These mouth parts are called the beak, and it looks like a long straw.
8: It looks more like an elephant trunk, honestly.
6: Except that it doesn't extend out in front. The beak tucks under a soapberry bug, pointing backwards. It works like a tiny syringe that can pierce the dark, round seeds of a plant called the balloon vine.
8: That's a cardiospermum, a native vine in Florida and the U.S. Southeast.
6: Before the balloon vine releases its seeds, though, they grow inside these leafy capsules, or pods, shaped like little balloons.
8: The pod is full of air. It's just the covering keeping bugs away from the seeds.
6: But the pods don't keep a soapberry bug away. It perches itself on the balloon, punctures the pod with its beak, and skewers the seeds inside. The beak's the perfect size to do the job, about 70% of the bug's total length. Or at least that's how big it was before 1950. Angelini and his graduate student, Stacy Baker, walk me across campus towards the chemistry building.
9: So right outside of that building is where the golden rain tree is.
6: The golden rain tree, or Colretaria paniculata, is originally from Taiwan. But around 1950, this tree, among others, was shipped to Florida for landscaping purposes. And the golden rain tree, it's related to the balloon vine. It has the same kind of leafy pods, except a little smaller. It's got the same sort of dark round seeds, and it wasn't long before the soapberry bugs of Florida started dining on them. In the last 60 years, golden rain trees have been planted throughout the U.S., as far west as California and as far north as Washington, D.C., in backyards, in gardens, and on college campuses, like American University, where Angelini works.
8: When I first started this, I had no idea how prevalent golden rain trees were. We started getting tips, so we drove all over creation looking for them. And then we discovered this one right on our doorstep. So,
6: sorry, was that one of them?
9: Yes. So this is a baby.
8: The really large tree that's behind these hollies, that's a golden rain tree.
6: You know, it's funny. They don't look out of place. They blend right in.
8: I know. A Taiwanese tree, but here in D.C., you'd never know that it was anything special.
6: And as the trees have traveled the U.S., so have the soapberry bugs.
8: So this sidewalk and down by the base of that tree is where we've actually collected most of the bugs that we used.
6: Used, that is, back in his lab. You see, Angelini studies evolution, and something remarkable has happened to the population of soapberry bugs feeding on golden rain tree seeds. They've adapted fast.
8: It was discovered that their mouthparts were now about 30% shorter.
6: That's because the seed pods were smaller, and that's not all.
8: They were making more babies. The babies lived at a higher rate, and their flight muscles were also smaller. Basically, all this evolutionary change had happened in about 100 generations, so in about 50 years. And in evolutionary terms, that's remarkably fast.
9: Very fast, because if you think about evolution, we think millions of years, thousands of years. We can see it in a lifetime.
6: Baker and Angelini want to know which of the soapberry bugs' 15,000 genes have made these evolutionary changes possible. But it's not just about this bug.
8: I mean, it's easy to look around in the world and see biological diversity, and that arises through evolution. And what we really want to do is we want to be able to understand at a fundamental, at a genetic level, what is producing this diversity that we see.
6: Darwin's theory of evolution relied on observing species that had already diverged from one another. But the soapberry bug is an example of evolution in action, in the wild, and inside the span of a single researcher's career. Angelini wants to know all the genetic differences between the new population of bugs on the golden rain tree and those still living on the balloon vine in Florida. That's the big dream. But until then, he and Stacy Baker will go on corralling hundreds of soapberry bugs.
9: Got him.
6: Oh.
9: Oh, lost him.
6: At EOL.org, you can see some great close-up photos of soapberry bugs. And if you've noticed any interesting relationships between bugs and trees in your own backyard, tell us about it. Just go to EOL.org. Our series, One Species at a Time, is produced by Atlantic Public Media in Woods Hole, Massachusetts. I'm Ari Daniel Shapiro.
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7: I'm Ben Hoover, and this is Weekend Odds and Ends, a special Friday edition of the UPI Alt News Minute for March 27th, 2026. First up, Philadelphia International Airport celebrated National Cheesesteak Day by breaking the Guinness World Record for the longest line of cheesesteaks. Airport eateries from PHL Food and Shops teamed up with the City of Philadelphia's Department of Aviation to assemble 1,291 cheesesteaks on the concourse between Terminals B and C on Tuesday. The sandwiches were made from a total 225 pounds of cheese sauce, 990 pounds of shaved beef, and 1,291 foot-long rolls. A Guinness World Records adjudicator was on hand to confirm the snaking line of sandwiches was enough to create a new record. Moving on from delicious airport eats to incredible strength feats, a Finnish man used his body piercings to break the Guinness World Record for the heaviest vehicle pulled by the nipples, 2,184 pounds. The professional circus performer, known as the Baron, had his partner sit in a carriage to bring it up to weight on the set of Guinness World Records' German TV show in Munich. He used the piercings on what he described as the world's strongest nipples to pull the carriage, breaking the previous record of 2,179.27 pounds, which was set by American Sage Werbach, a.k.a. the Great Nippolini. The Baron previously broke the Guinness World Record for the heaviest weight lifted by the nipples in 2013, when he lifted 71.87 pounds of weight and held it for over 8 seconds. Meanwhile, in celestial news, meteorite hunters have descended on an Ohio county where a massive fireball last week left fragments behind, including one possible fragment in a resident's driveway. The car-sized asteroid broke up over northeast Ohio on March 17th, and in recent days, meteorite hunters have descended on Medina County in the hopes of recovering fragments of rocks from space. December Harris, a local resident who has been searching for pieces of the meteorite, said a walnut-sized piece appears to have landed right in her family's driveway. Medina sixth grader Evan Waite found a 3-gram meteorite fragment behind Sharon Elementary School after his mother previously found 2 smaller pieces. Case Western Reserve University professor and researcher Ralph Harvey said some pieces that survived reentry might be as large as grapefruits. Harvey offered some tips for hunters searching for their own fragments. He said, "If it looks burned up a little on the outside, and it's got a different kind of texture or color on the inside, and it's in the wrong place, that's where you start going, And finally, authorities in Wisconsin's Juneau County are asking local residents to be on the lookout for a kangaroo that escaped from a petting zoo. The Juneau County Sheriff's Office said the kangaroo, named Chesney, pulled a full-on prison break from Sunshine Farm in Nisida on Wednesday. The Sheriff's Office wrote, "Only in Wisconsin would we wake up to, 'Have you seen this kangaroo?'" The post included a photo of Chesney clad in a fashionable denim diaper, but the petting zoo said the marsupial was not wearing it when he escaped. A follow-up post Friday morning said Chesney is still on the loose, but was spotted by a drone team Thursday night. The kangaroo appears to be hanging around the same general area. For these stories, and more national, international, sports, entertainment, science, and odd news from United Press International, visit UPI.com. Follow the UPI Odd News Minute on YouTube and TikTok. If you found a meteor fragment, what would you do with it? Tell us in the comments.
10: Jesus said, "I am the light of the world." Jesus also said, "You are the light of the world." Was he confused? Hi, this is Dave Zanotti. Let's talk about it today on the Public Square. Well, of course not. The Son of God, the Word of God made flesh, the one who knows at all time what is inside the heart and mind of man, is most assuredly not confused. It sounds like what Jesus was saying was both and. He is the light of the world, and so are we. In other words, if you hang around with Jesus, you're going to become a light bearer. Your job is to reflect his light to the world. That's my job too. That's what it means to be his witnesses. What a fascinating role to play in society, in civil culture, in family, in business, in work, just getting up and walking around breathing. We are connected to the living God and are to be his light bearers in the world. Well, how do you do that? Well, obviously you can't do it without the help of his Spirit. And most certainly you can't do it without the energy of his word. So the idea of following close behind Jesus is to begin to catch the light and to reflect that light in every place that we go, everywhere. This is basic 101 for all people of faith. You don't need a theological degree. You don't need a calling to professional clergy work. You don't have to work for a nonprofit. It's just being a part of God's family means that we are reflectors of the light. We'll talk more about this tomorrow. This is Dave Zanotti on the Public Square. Thanks for listening.
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8: 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I highly recommend it. You're listening to an audio signal that just happens to be my voice right now. And as you're listening to the signal, your brain's asking itself these questions.
11: Do I care about it? Do I really need to pay attention to it?
8: This is Sift. I'm Bishop Sand. Today we'll be talking about attention, and we'll bring it to you in two parts. Part one, definition with correlates. Part two, bottom up but top down. The other voice you'll hear today is from Jackie Gottlieb.
11: I'm a neuroscientist. I work at Columbia University.
8: This is part one in which we define the neural correlate of attention and a distinction between attention and learning. We began with an idea that you're probably familiar with. Namely, you're churning over information that you're not directly aware of. Some might like to call it something like the unconscious or subconscious. Take, for example, the information that's coming into your eyes right now.
11: Neurons have a constant low-level activity because they receive constant visual information. Every now and again, a signal will become stronger than the rest. And you can see it. It's as if one signal wins out, and it can be very briefly. And then you move on to another signal. And then you move on to another signal. And so that's the neural correlate of selection.

0: So to give a sort of working definition for attention, just think of it as a mechanism
1: that selects trains of thought. But mostly we look at selecting sensory stimuli for in-depth processing and for linking them with action.
0: Now, attention is very similar to learning, but with one caveat.
1: Yes, exactly. So for attention, the selection can be very transient, right? I can shift my attention several times a second. I think when we talk about learning, the selection becomes a bit more permanent because there's a pattern that's reinforced and it stays there and it's stored in your brain.

0: part two in which we learn what every educator and what every advertiser wants to know. What drives our attention?
1: So that's a, you know, that's a very complicated question to which we have very few answers, strikingly. What drives the selection? There are a number of factors. The answer will be a number of different processes. So some of them are simply what we call bottom-up, which means they're dictated by the external world. So if if there were an ambulance starting to wail on the street, we would just attend to it, just because it's a strong stimulus. You know, if somebody hits you with a hammer on the head, you're going to attend to it. Okay. And you probably will remember it as well, whether you want to or not. Okay? Right. So strong and contrasting signals that stand out from their environment, they cause learning and attention.
0: Another process that drives attention is a more top-down kind of process. It's a little complicated, so stay with me here. First, you have to be doing something, some kind of task. And at least on some level,
1: you have to know the task.
0: Which means you have some understanding of what the goals of your task are, what the future is going to be like, and what information you need to look for. So then, with this understanding of your task, you seek out information relevant to it.
1: So you have to kind of plan ahead.
0: So in other words, your attention is driven by information that's relevant to your task that you're performing. Let me give an example. Say that you're in a conversation with somebody. You naturally look at their face. You could even say your attention is driven to their face. Now, why do you do that?
1: Because you say, okay, how informative that stimulus is.
2: Right.
0: And a person's face is incredibly informative when you're talking to them. It tells you about their emotional state. It tells you about the meaning of what they're saying.
1: Right.
0: So it's really no surprise how the brain must derive a signal that says something like, attend to the face. Because you know that if you attend to the face, then you'll know the emotion that's going on in this conversation, and then you'll know how to respond, etc. And you wouldn't have gotten the emotional information or know how to respond in a conversation if you had been, say, staring out the window.
2: Seems so simple when you explain it like that.
1: Okay. Yes, it does seem so simple. And, conceptually, right? It's not that now... But we're not nowhere near figuring out all these advanced planning of things, right? How do you have the prior knowledge? So you have to have the prior knowledge. Yeah. You have to use it to plan. You have to determine that this is based on all this planning. You determine, okay, this is an interesting signal. I'm going to look at it. I'm going to attend to it. Yeah. I'm going to analyze it. Then I'm going to move on to the next step. I'm going to attend to another signal and so on and so forth. Yeah. Okay, we can just say this is kind of how it has to happen. This is the stage where we're at. Hey, look at this. People up till now haven't even asked these questions. So I'm sort of at the stage where I say, hey, look at this. We're missing a whole bunch of interesting questions.
0: Special thanks to Jackie Gottlieb over at Columbia University for her help on this episode. And thanks to Eric Tokel. That's T-O-K-L-E. His music is playing right now. By his new album, From There Is No Teenage Love. It's available at Bandcamp. You can follow SIFT on SoundCloud, Facebook, iTunes, Stitcher, and our website, siftpodcast.com. I'm Bishop Sand. Thanks for listening.

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1: When the shades of night are softly creeping up across the gardens at the zoo.
0: Sure, you've heard of night at the museum, but what happens when all the animals get tucked in? 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

0: Ada was one of the most popular performers of her era, particularly for her duets with Billy Murray and Len Spencer.
1: Sleep well, Mr. Orangutan.
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3: Hi, this is Stephen Cherry for IEEE Spectrum's TechWise Conversations. This is show number 80. In 2005, the Washington, D.C. police suspected a nightclub owner, Antoine Jones, of being a drug dealer. They installed a fixed camera near his nightclub. They obtained phone records that showed the phone numbers of everyone he called on his cell phone. And they got a Title III wiretap for the cell phone conversations themselves. The police also got a warrant to attach a GPS device without Jones's knowledge to his Jeep while it was parked in a public lot. Based in part on the GPS tracking, they found a drug stash house in Fort Washington, Maryland, and went on to convict Jones of conspiracy to distribute cocaine. The GPS tracking, in other words, was a success. But in legal terms, they had botched the job. They attached it on the 11th day when the warrant gave them 10 days, and they did it in the D.C. suburbs when the warrant was limited to the District of Columbia. So, technically, the police had attached the device without a warrant. On that basis, Jones's lawyers appealed his conviction. That left the government in the position of having to assert a right to track someone via GPS without a warrant. And the legality of that, unsurprisingly, is a question only the Supreme Court can decide. Devoted listeners to this show will recall that back in late September, Catherine Crump, a staff attorney with the American Civil Liberties Union's Speech, Privacy, and Technology Project, briefed us on the case, and at the time we browbeat her into agreeing to come back after the oral arguments were made before the court. That happened last week, and true to her word, she's with us today, again by phone from New York City. Catherine, welcome back to the podcast.
4: Thanks. It's good to be here.
3: Tell us about the oral arguments. First, who did the arguing?
4: Well, the oral arguments were really interesting. The United States was represented by someone from the Solicitor General's office, and Mr. Jones was represented by Steve Lacar, who's been his lawyer all along.
3: So had he argued before the court in the past?
4: No, this is his first argument for the Supreme Court. It's quite a way to start out with one of the most important Fourth Amendment cases the court has heard in, 10 years.
3: Now, that sounds pretty dramatic. The government was represented by Deputy Solicitor General Michael Dreeben. So how did the arguments go?
4: The arguments were actually really fascinating. Many experienced court watchers said that this was an argument that was unique in some ways because a lot of the justices seemed to be really struggling with this issue. It wasn't the type of case where people walked in and they had pretty much decided what they wanted to do with it. I think many members of the court across the ideological spectrum were genuinely concerned about the idea that the police could attach a GPS device to someone's car and track it for as long as they wanted for any reason whatsoever with no court supervision whatsoever. And at the same time, they were concerned about tying law enforcement hands too tightly. And so I think they were really sort of grappling with what decision to reach here that balances civil liberties and privacy and law enforcement.
3: I guess it was pretty striking. Both the Chief Justice, John Roberts, and Justice Breyer, those two are about as far apart in this court as you can get. They both asked, in effect, the same question. Breyer said that if the government won, it would be able to monitor the movements of every citizen. And Roberts asked, this is a quote I saw in USA Today. He said, "You could tomorrow decide that you put a GPS device on every one of our cars, follow us for a month, no problem under the Constitution?"
4: Yes, that's right. And even an experienced advocate like Mr. Dreeben had to pause for a minute because the Chief Justice is asking whether it would be okay to monitor the justices' cars with no court supervision at all. And yes, under the government's arguments, that's exactly what any police officer would be able to do. And I think that answer made the court uncomfortable, and they were really musing about what it means to live in a free society if it's possible for everyone's movements to be documented wherever they go. And as we talked about last time, people's movements can reveal a great deal about them from where they go to the doctor's office and the therapist to who all of their friends are. And the idea that law enforcement could get all that information, I think people thought that was quite scary and threatening.
3: You mentioned that the justices seem to be struggling, with either answer, yes or no. And So on the other hand, the government can track a person's movements with, I don't know, spy satellites and some other technologies. And Justice Sonia Sotomayor, who's one of the more liberal voices on the court, she asked, in effect, what was the difference between one satellite and another?
4: Well, I think there's a big difference, but I think that is one of the questions that the that the court is really struggling with, right? It's accepted that if the police think that you're engaged in wrongdoing, an officer can tail you and follow you where you go. And so the question is, how is using GPS different? I think there's good answers to that question. GPS is an extremely cheap technology. It requires very little effort for law enforcement to attach a GPS device to a car. And then police officers can, you know, sit in the station and track where people go. And so there's not the same resource barrier to using GPS that's always actually, I think, protected people's privacy when the question was whether or not to assign an officer to tail them. And the question is whether that distinction makes a constitutional difference.
3: Catherine, the right to privacy is not exactly explicit in the U.S. Constitution the way, I don't know, freedom of religion or due process are. In this case, the Fourth Amendment protects us from unreasonable searches and seizures, but what makes one search reasonable and another unreasonable is what I guess is called the expectation of privacy. And Chief Justice Roberts reportedly even said, "I don't know what society expects." So he was looking for that expectation of privacy.
4: Yeah, you know, this is really the central conundrum. It used to be that the idea of what is a search, right, was tied to property notions. If the government came into your house, they were conducting a search because they'd violated your property. And then in the 1960s, the court separated the notion of privacy from the notion of trespass. And that was important because it allowed the court, for example, to hold that if you're talking on the telephone, even though the government doesn't have to barge into your house to listen into that conversation, it still violates your reasonable expectation of privacy and therefore your Fourth Amendment rights for the government to wiretap that conversation. At the same time, it's proved difficult in general for courts to determine when a privacy expectation is reasonable or not. And even the court itself seems to be struggling with how to give some sort of stable meaning to this concept. And many aspiring law professors have written their tenure articles on, you know, how to come up with a unified theory of the Fourth Amendment solving this problem. And it really is a very difficult one. And so the court will probably take it case by case as it does and sort of address these narrow facts. And I think Americans don't expect to be tracked everywhere they go using GPS technology.
3: And yet Americans are coming to be tracked more and more. And, you know, several justices brought up George Orwell's book, 1984. But the last time you were here, you pointed out the huge difference between a private entity like Facebook tracking us 24/7 and the government doing it, which is what happens in 1984. But my question for you is, if the expectation of privacy changes, then so does our right to privacy. And couldn't we lose a lot of our privacy rights with respect to the government, you know, because people are voluntarily letting themselves be tracked through our credit card purchases and automated toll collection devices and cell phones and Facebook?
4: You know, I guess that's one way the court could potentially address this issue, but I don't think that makes sense. I think that there has to be some sort of normative evaluation of what is private. And I think the fact that you, for instance, use a cell phone, which keeps track of your movements, the fact that you take advantage of that modern-day convenience doesn't mean that you actually want the government to be tracking you. And I think there has to be a way to draw a distinction between giving your location information to a private company and then giving it to the government to use it in ways that you may not anticipate or like or even expect.
3: Fair enough. Sometimes the Supreme Court has a choice between a narrow ruling and a sweeping one. I'm wondering if that's true in U.S. versus Antoine Jones.
4: You know, it could be. The court actually is considering two separate questions. One is whether or not actually using the GPS device to track someone's movement violates the Fourth Amendment. The other is a somewhat narrower question of whether or not the physical attachment of the GPS device to a car interfered with someone's property interest in their car in a way that violated the Fourth Amendment, because the government was sort of effectively converting Mr. Jones's car into a device that was tracking him for the government's purposes. So it's possible that the court could decide this case by addressing that property intrusion question rather than the broader tracking question. And if that's the case, the court may create some clarity on the question of whether or not the government can attach GPS devices to someone's car. But we'll still be very much in the dark about whether or not the government can track us through our cell phones. And I think at the end of the day, that's the more significant question, because we all carry cell phones with us wherever we go, and they create these constant records of our movements.
3: All right. So the court, you know, first agreed to hear the case, then they've actually heard the oral arguments, then they deliberate for sometimes months. Do you have any idea when the court's going to rule in this case?
4: We really don't. In general, the court issues all of its decisions for the year by June, and so the decision could come out any time between now and June.
3: Very good. Well, we bludgeoned you last time. It was for 3 appearances, so I hope you'll be back with us again whenever the court does hand down its ruling.
4: That sounds great. I'd love to.
3: We've been speaking with Catherine Crump, a staff attorney with the ACLU's Speech, Privacy, and Technology Project, about whether the police can continuously track you in your car without a warrant. For IEEE Spectrum's TechWise Conversations, I'm Stephen Cherry.
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9: I'm Dr. Anthony Lizowitz, and this is Climate Connections. Steve Held of Broadus, Montana, comes from a long line of ranchers going back to the late 1800s.
10: We do love the lifestyle. People who do it for a living have to love it, but it's not because it's easy or beautiful.
9: He says ranching is tough, and the warming climate is making it even harder. As temperatures rise, winter snowpack is shrinking, which reduces

0: Scientists have been warning about climate change for decades, so he says it should not be a partisan issue.
1: And it's absolutely shameful that politics have turned this into a kicking ball, and the people who are suffering are the people on the land.
0: So Held wants people from all walks of life to come together, acknowledge the danger of climate change, and take action. Climate Connections is produced by the Yale Center for Environmental Communication. 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
1: This is DW News. These are our top stories. The US and Iran have traded fresh strikes amid a shaky ceasefire. Both sides are vying for control over the Strait of Hormuz. The US military said it sank six small Iranian ships. The Islamic Republic accused the US of killing civilians on boats. Meanwhile, the United Arab Emirates, a close US ally, said it had been hit by Iranian drones and missiles. A 33-year-old man is due to appear in a German court following a car ramming in the city of Leipzig. Two people were killed and several injured as the vehicle was driven into a pedestrian street at high speed. The state premier of Saxony, where the attack happened, said the suspect had possible mental health issues. Police say they do not believe there was a religious or political motive. The European Union and Armenia are holding their first summit aiming to strengthen ties. Armenia's Prime Minister and top European Union leaders are meeting in Yerevan. It is a landmark moment for Armenia, which has formally declared its ambition to join the EU and is loosening its ties with longtime ally Russia.

0: Profile America, Wednesday, May 5th. In Spanish, today's date is Cinco de Mayo, and celebrations will be held in many cities across the U.S. as well as Mexico. These events mark the anniversary of the Battle of Puebla in 1862, when outnumbered Mexican troops defeated the invading French forces of Napoleon III. Over the years, the celebration has evolved from one of military victory to a celebration of Mexican culture. This is also National Salsa Month, appropriate in an evolving United States where sales of salsa, tortillas, and tortilla chips outsell ketchup, hamburger buns, and potato chips. There are some 37.2 million people of Mexican descent in the country, or over 11% of the total population. Some 22.5 million Mexican Americans live in either California or Texas. Profile America is beginning its 25th year as a public service of the U.S. Census Bureau.
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3: This is the Engines of Our Ingenuity, made possible by the friends of KUHF Houston.
4: Today, your doctor's office comes into being. The University of Houston's College of Engineering presents this series about the machines that make our civilization run and the people.

0: people whose ingenuity created them. The Journal of Laboratory and Clinical Medicine reaches its 100th anniversary in October 2015. But let's look at the first volume of this century-old periodical, for in it lie the seeds of the medicine we've come to expect. The editor says that too many doctors think laboratory work comes from a world alien to good diagnosis. He hopes this journal will bridge that chasm. And as we think about our doctor's offices, we realize how well he succeeded. Here, in embryo, emerges the medicine we take for granted. Take blood pressure. Blood pressure cuffs had been around for only 5 years, and they still had to be read with stethoscopes and manometers. Doctors didn't let assistants near them. Now the journal explains systolic and diastolic pressures and gives only simple interpretations of those readings. Still, we lay people today know most of what was being explained to doctors in 1915, except for one interesting point. The blood pressures we talk about are for our arms. Their ranges would be much different if we got them from, say, our thighs. Once your nurse has your blood pressure, she'll often want an EKG. That stands for electrocardiogram, as it's spelled in German. The principle of measuring heartbeats electrically was known, but you didn't see it in a doctor's office. 9 years later, Wilhelm Einthoven got a Nobel Prize for making the first practical EKG machine. Its use wasn't commonplace until after World War II. The journal offers a different method for tracing out the heart's pressure pulse. A mechanical microphone placed over the jugular vein yields a graph that resembles EKG traces. It's not as sharp and clear, it's limited to one location, but it does give similar information. And this is all about gathering and processing information, the issue that dominated 20th century medicine. Two articles deal with a poorly understood molecule called cholesterol in Europe and cholesterol in America. We learn that cholesterol is present in all our cells. It's obviously relevant to pathology, but how? One author notes that it's low in an anemic person's blood. He hints at factors related to arterial sclerosis and obesity, but he finishes by admitting that he cannot reach any conclusions as to the exact action of cholesterol. In fact, that would take another half century. Still, it all points out the direction medicine was headed. I suppose it's especially good news that many of these old articles address problems that we now know how to combat. Chickenpox, smallpox, syphilis, TB, typhoid fever. Here we have a wonderful view of our world emerging from the studious, curiosity-driven work of so many doctors a century ago. Why do these old articles seem so prescient? I think it's because their authors focus so clearly, so wisely, on identifying their own ignorance, not on displaying intellectual authority. I'm John Leinhardt at the University of Houston, where we're interested in the way inventive minds work.
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2: This week, a colourful element with a multitude of uses. Bringing you the luminous chemistry of terbium, here's Louise Natrajan.
3: As a synthetic chemist, whose job it is to study the chemistry of the lanthanide ions, I'm often asked which one is my favourite. This is not, however, a particularly easy question to answer. And my reply often varies depending on which element I've been playing with in the lab that week. You see, although a common perception is that lanthanides all have the same chemistry, and some have even described them as boring, each element has its own unique and special characteristics. Terbium, element number 65, is no different, and lies in the middle of the lanthanide series in between gadolinium and dysprosium. It is one of the rarer rare earth elements, although it is still twice as common as silver in the Earth's crust. It is also one of the four lanthanide elements that are named after the place of its discovery, Ytterby in Sweden, the village of the four elements. Terbium was first isolated after several of the other lanthanides in Stockholm, Sweden, by Carl Gustav Mossander in 1843, who suspected that the mineral yttria discovered previously in 1794 by Johann Gadolin might harbour other elements, just as ceria had done previously. Mossander was Professor of Chemistry and Mineralogy at the Karolinska Institute in Stockholm, and he succeeded in showing that yttria was mainly yttrium oxide, but also contained two other oxides, terbium oxide, which is yellow in colour, and erbium oxide, which is a rose-pink colour. Compounds of terbium generally contain the terbium ion in its 3+ valence state. However, in some solids, terbium is quite unusual in that it can exist in the 4+ valence state, due to the fact its fourth ionisation energy is relatively low, so it attains a more stable half-filled shell of electrons, just as its neighbour, gadolinium. The most striking property of terbium compounds comes from its spectroscopic and optical properties, which makes it one of the more exciting and studied lanthanide elements. Terbium in the +3 state radiates an aesthetically pleasing luminous green colour when the correct wavelength of energy is used to excite the atoms. This is because terbium 3+ ions are strongly luminescent, so strong in fact that its luminescence can often be seen by the naked eye. The human eye is particularly sensitive to the colour green, and even small amounts in the right compound are easily detectable by eye. This bright colour renders terbium compounds particularly useful as colour phosphors in lighting applications, for example in fluorescent lamps, where it is a yellow colour, and as with europium-3, which is red, provides one of the primary colours in TV screens. Who knew that terbium could be in your TV set? Some terbium compounds are also quite unusual, in that they display a phenomenon known as triboluminescence. This is a process where light is emitted when a crystalline compound is fractured. So a fracture in the crystalline lattice, for example, will result in the emission of bright green light that can be seen. The triboluminescence of terbium-containing compounds can be exploited in fibre optic sensors that measure changes in the mechanical stress, for example, pressure, strains, vibrations and acoustic emissions, and has been proposed to be of use in monitoring structural stress in aeroplane wings. Molecular terbium compounds have also found use in biological and medical research. The green emission of terbium compounds is very long-lived, typically in the order of milliseconds, which means it can be detected long after the fluorescence of biological molecules has decayed away, and hence can be used as a biological probe to signal certain events. The luminescence for molecular terbium compounds can be switched on and off by chemical manipulations to the molecule, and this has been exploited in the fabrication of sensors that measure the partial pressure of oxygen, for example. Other terbium compounds have been used for the determination and quantification of drugs, in DNA and RNA assays, for the determination of protein structures, and probes are currently being developed for in vitro cell imaging to aid in the early detection and treatment of diseases, including cancer. Finally, terbium phosphors are also used as security inks and are found in anti-counterfeit euro banknotes, although europium is perhaps a little more famous for this role. Besides its fantastic green colour, terbium also finds a niche role in its use in an alloy called terphenyl D. Terphenyl D is an alloy of terbium, iron and dysprosium, and is a material that changes shape in a magnetic field, so-called magnetostriction. It is used commercially in a speaker called the Soundbug, which turns any flat surface into a speaker. The device works by vibrating any material onto which it is placed, such as a table or desk, making it into a speaker. So what do TV screens, Euro banknotes, triboluminescence and Soundbug speakers all have in common? Terbium, of course. So now when someone asks me which lanthanide is my favourite, I'd have to say that terbium is definitely one of them, and it is certainly far from being boring.
2: No, not boring at all, if it helps make television, sound speakers and currency come into existence. That was Manchester University's Louise Natarajan explaining the many uses of terbium. Now next week, a special treat, as we have an element that's so new that it hasn't even officially been named yet.
4: In 1996, we set about producing element 112 inside a particle accelerator. We bombarded a lead target that has 82 protons with a zinc beam containing 30 protons for 1 week, and were able to detect a single atom of an element with 112 protons, element 112.
2: And Sigurd Hoffmann, one of the discoverers of element 112, will be explaining the chemistry of this new element and also reveal what he and his team at the GSI Helmholtz Center for Heavy Iron Research in Germany are hoping to name it. So to find out, Join us in next week's Chemistry in Its Element. Until then, I'm Meera Senthilingam from thenakedscientist.com, and thank you for listening.
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7: Welcome to the Science Update Podcast. I'm Bob Hirshon, and this is the podcast for July 27th, 2007. This week, we'll learn the history behind some really spicy food and find out why we yawn. But first, Chelsea Wald's here to tell us about some benevolent rats.
8: In the Disney Pixar flick Ratatouille, a human and a rat help each other out. Well, scientists have recently found that rats who have been helped do, in fact, help others. In the experiment, a rat in one cage could help a neighboring rat by pulling a lever to release food. Those rats who were helped by their neighbors were in turn more likely to help other rats get food. Animal behaviorist Claudia Ruta of the University of Lausanne in Switzerland says this could be the foundation of a cooperative society.
9: So if we happen to meet somebody who is helpful or who gives us a smile, we automatically are more helpful towards anybody else.
8: The researchers can't draw conclusions about humans from this study. But Ruta says this kind of altruistic behavior could be useful to animals like rats that live in large groups and don't have good memories for individuals.
7: Thanks, Chelsea. Next, our new Science Update reporter, Suzanne Bard, is here with some really hot news from Mexico.
10: If you could travel back in time to the Mexico of 1,000 years ago, the food would probably have a familiar kick to it. This according to archaeobotanist Linda Perry of the Smithsonian's Museum of Natural History. She and her colleagues discovered well-preserved scraps of domesticated chili peppers in an ancient Mexican shelter cave. The peppers date back 500 to 1,500 years. Perry was struck by the variety, 10 different kinds of peppers in all, including 7 in a single location.
11: Because you're not going to be growing 7 different kinds of peppers if you're not making some really interesting food.
10: What's more, she says the peppers appear to have been used in both fresh and dried forms. That means they could have been used in dishes similar to today's Mexican specialties.
7: Thanks, Suzanne. Surprisingly, why we yawn remains a mystery of modern medicine. But Justin Warner tracked down some researchers who think they may have an answer.
12: The biological purpose of yawning has eluded scientists for centuries. Many theories have been suggested, including the possibility that yawning may deliver extra oxygen to the brain. But so far, nothing has really held up. Now, psychologist Gordon Gallup and his son Andrew, both at the State University of New York at Albany, have found indirect evidence for a promising new theory that yawning actually cools the brain. Gallup explains that our brains require constant cooling in order to function.
13: Brains generate a lot of heat. In fact, your brain consumes roughly a third of all of the calories that you take in on a daily basis.
12: To test this hypothesis, he had to get people to yawn on cue.
13: We had students come into the laboratory, and we recorded how often they yawned while they were watching images of other people yawning.
12: As expected, the yawns were contagious, unless the volunteers were already cooling their brains in some other way, such as breathing through their noses or putting ice packs on their foreheads. Gallup also notes that yawning is a common side effect of drugs and diseases that raise brain temperature, and since cooling the brain makes you more alert, Gallup suggests that yawning may not mean that you're bored, but rather trying to pay attention.
7: Thanks, Justin. Could a mission exploring other planets pass right by an extraterrestrial life form and not even notice? That's the concern expressed by a National Research Council committee that examined the current state of astrobiology, the search for life beyond Earth. They say that we assume that alien life would be just like us, water-loving and carbon-based. The committee urges astrobiologists to consider the existence of very different types of life, perhaps based on ammonia or formaldehyde, when searching for life in space. In related news, a team of researchers has confirmed the existence of water on a planet outside our solar system. It's just over 150 light years from Earth. However, its surface is over 1,000 degrees Fahrenheit, so it doesn't seem very hospitable to life. At least not life as we know it. Speaking of life, Chelsea Wald is here to answer a listener's question about how fetuses breathe while in the womb.
8: The womb is filled with fluid, so listener Jillian of Gainesville, Florida, writes to ask how babies breathe in there. We turned to cardiovascular physiologist John Stallone of Texas A&M. He says fetuses actually don't breathe at all because their mother breathes for them.
14: They receive their oxygen through the placenta, which is just the shared circulation between the mother and baby.
10: So when the mother breathes, oxygen enters into her bloodstream, and some of it crosses the placenta into the baby's blood. It's only at birth, when the connection between mother and baby is cut, that the lungs are forced into action.
7: And if you have a science question, call us at 1-800-WHY-IS-IT or go to scienceupdate.com. If we use it, you'll win a Science Update mug. Well, that's all for this week. Next week, we'll find out whether women are really more talkative than men. 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Thanks for listening. I'm Bob Hirshon for AAAS, the Science Society.
15: Today is May 5th on Tidbits in Time, a festive day. Stay with me to hear about the origins of Cinco de Mayo. You'll hear about the everlasting gratefulness and respect of the Dutch people. We'll talk about a show that didn't transition well to TV from radio. And take you to the first ever perfect game in Major League Baseball. All that plus, we'll cover the debut of an iconic fragrance. Tidbits in Time is next, so stick around. May 5th, 1862 was Cinco de Mayo. No, it's not about Mexico's independence from Spain, which occurred about 50 years earlier. Instead, it celebrates the defeat of the French by the Mexican cavalry, under the command of Texas-born General Ignacio Zaragoza Seguin at the Battle of Puebla, about 100 miles east of Mexico City. The holiday isn't much observed in Mexico, except in the state of Puebla, but it is popular among Mexican residents of the United States. May 5th is Liberation Day in the Netherlands. About 6 miles from Maastricht lie buried 8,301 American soldiers who died in Operation Market Garden, the battles to liberate Holland in the autumn and winter of 1944. Every one of those men has been adopted by a Dutch family who tend the grave, decorate it, and keep alive his memory. Some families even keep a portrait of their American soldier in a place of honor in their home. May 5, 1899, Freeman Fisher Gozzi Gosden Sr. was born in Richmond, Virginia. He became one of the best-known radio comedians of his day when he and his friend Charles Carell brought the Amos and Andy radio show to the airwaves, eventually thousands of episodes. Both Gosden and Carell were white, and the show was about two guys in Harlem with embellished accents. So when the show went on television, black actors Alvin Childress and Spencer Williams took over. May 5th, 1904, Denton True Cy Young pitched the first perfect game in the majors. It was a feat more remarkable than just 9 hitless innings because he pitched 8 such innings in a row in the game right before and 6 more in the game right after. To give you an idea how rare this is, there have been only 23 perfect games thrown in the entire history of Major League Baseball, and no pitcher has ever performed the feat twice. On May 5th, 1921, the iconic fragrance Chanel No. 5, created by perfumer Ernest Beau, was introduced, making a millionaire of Gabrielle Coco Chanel, who called it a woman's perfume with the scent of a woman. The Art Deco bottle contributed to its success, though not as much as the huge boost the product got in 1954, after reports became widespread of Marilyn Monroe's answer, when, in an interview, she was asked what she wore to bed at night. For your very own email print version of Tidbits in Time, showing up every day for free in your inbox, just send a request to adrian@tidbitsintime.com. That's adrian@tidbitsintime.com. For Tidbits in Time, this has been Gene Vann.
16: Welcome to Possibly, where we take on huge problems like the future of our planet and break them down into small questions with unexpected answers. I'm Megan Hall. We've used the Earth's heat as an industrial energy source for over a century, but geothermal power only plays a minor role in our energy grid. Why? And is that about to change? Here to tell us more are Charlie Adams and Albert Wu from our Possibly team.
17: Hi, Megan.
18: Hey, Megan.
16: When I hear geothermal, I think Old Faithful and Icelandic hot springs.
17: That's right. Geothermal energy comes from reservoirs of hot water below the Earth's surface, and there's lots of it, and not just in Yellowstone and Iceland.
19: If we took even 2% of the energy stored within the shallow crust, that would be more than 2,000 times the energy we use annually.
18: That's Dr. Joseph Moore, a research professor at the University of Utah's Energy and Geosciences Institute.
17: He says one of the best parts about geothermal is it can produce renewable 24/7 power without burning fossil fuels.
16: Wait, how do you get electricity from heat underground?
18: There are a few ways, but a typical geothermal power plant drills a mile or two underground to access reservoirs of hot water and pulls them to the surface.
17: As the super hot water rises and experiences lower pressure, it turns to steam, which can spin a turbine to make electricity, just like in other power plants.
16: So how much power do we get from geothermal?
18: Right now, the U.S. has 64 plants that make up 0.4% of our total electricity generation.
16: Why so little?
17: Exploration, drilling, and equipment costs are high compared to other renewables.
18: Also, outside of the Southwest, it's hard to find the right mix of heat close to the surface, water reservoirs, and the right type of rocks for drilling.
17: But advances in technology may be changing this.
16: How?
18: Enhanced geothermal systems, or EGS technology, is attracting a lot of attention.
17: EGS creates human-made underground fracture networks and reservoirs in places where geothermal isn't usually possible, according to Joseph.
19: Enhanced geothermal systems can be developed anywhere in the world.
16: How does the process work?
18: Some of these breakthroughs have come from using fracking technology.
16: Wait, fracking? That sounds like a problem.
17: While the concept is the same, EGS avoids many of the pitfalls of fracking because oil and gas aren't involved, so they don't contaminate surface water or soil.
18: To learn more about the differences, we spoke with Jeff Tester, a professor of sustainable energy systems at Cornell University.
17: He says a key difference is that when you're fracking for fossil fuels, water from the underground system has to be removed and then treated at a separate location.
18: That contaminated water can be disastrous if it spills, and reinjecting underground water has caused earthquakes.
20: But that is not the way in which a geothermal system operates, because their water is your friend, not your enemy. You're trying to circulate water through the system.
16: So because geothermal circulates water and doesn't have to dispose of lots of contaminated water, it's less likely to have nasty environmental side effects?
18: In theory, yes. But Tester says it's still important to monitor before, during, and after drilling for geothermal. This is a relatively new process, so there could be unanticipated consequences.
16: So how does the future look for enhanced geothermal systems?
17: Things are looking up. The Department of Energy has invested tens of millions of dollars in EGS.
18: They say EGS could unlock enough energy to power 67 million homes by 2050.
17: Despite all this, geothermal faces similar hurdles as other renewable energies. There's a long road ahead.
18: It's unlikely geothermal will become a major source of energy in the U.S. anytime soon, but it is set to play an important role in our efforts to transition away from fossil fuels.
16: Great. Thanks, Charlie and Albert. That's it for today. For more information or to ask a question about the way your choices affect our planet, go to thepublicsradio.org/possibly or subscribe to us wherever you get your podcasts. 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
24: In the headlines this Tuesday, May 5th, the southern Italian city of Pompeii is preparing to welcome the Pope on Friday. The U.S. military says that it is escorting stranded cargo ships through the Strait of Hormuz. And Father Paolo Benanti, an expert on artificial intelligence, talks about the Church and Pope Leo's contribution to this topic. In the Vatican, I'm Isabella De Carvalho. The southern Italian city of Pompeii and its Shrine of Our Lady of the Rosary are preparing to welcome Pope Leo XIV on Friday. That's when the Pope will undertake a pastoral visit to Naples and to nearby Pompeii, marking the first anniversary of his election to the See of Peter in coincidence with the Feast of Our Lady of Pompeii. Linda Bordoni has more.
25: Describing the papal visit as a most special gift for the Marian City, Archbishop Tommaso Caputo, pontifical delegate for the Shrine of Our Lady of the Holy Rosary of Pompeii, said the faithful are awaiting the Pope with enthusiastic and joyful expectation.
26: E non può esserci che
0: gioia quando il vicario di Cristo passa per le strade.
25: Pope Leo is scheduled to begin his visit by meeting representatives of the shrine's charitable works known as the Temple of Charity. He will then greet the faithful along the streets of Pompeii before entering the shrine itself for prayer before the Blessed Sacrament. Inside the Basilica, Pope Leo will meet the sick, elderly, and persons with disabilities, and he will pray at the tomb of Saint Bartolo Longo, founder of the shrine, canonized by the Pope himself last October. The visit will culminate with the celebration of Mass, followed by the traditional supplication to Our Lady of Pompeii, the prayer composed by Saint Bartolo in 1883. Archbishop Caputo noted that a papal visit is always a historic moment for a city, one that marks a before and an after. More than a decade has passed since the last papal pilgrimage to Pompeii, when Pope Francis visited the shrine in 2015. As the Marian city of some 25,000 inhabitants prepares once again to welcome the successor of Peter in what Archbishop Caputo calls an event of grace for the entire community, extensive logistical arrangements are also underway and made possible through the cooperation of numerous civil authorities and volunteers. Pompeii, with its world-famous archaeological area, listed as a UNESCO World Heritage Site, is used to welcoming crowds, as it receives some 6 million visitors each year, while the Marian Shrine welcomes over 2 million pilgrims. But as its Archbishop points out, a visit by the Pope is prepared, first of all, through prayer. And especially, he added, in our Marian city, through the prayer par excellence, the Holy Rosary. I'm Linda Bordoni.
1: The U.S. military says it is escorting stranded cargo ships through the Strait of Hormuz under President Donald Trump's new initiative, Project Freedom, as the ceasefire between the U.S. and Iran remains fragile. Nathan Morley tells us more.
2: Media reports suggest that Iran is continuing to assert control over the strait and on Monday launched missiles and drones at military and commercial vessels. Meanwhile, UN maritime agencies have urged ships to exercise maximum caution as traffic through the narrow channel, which carries roughly 20% of global energy shipments, remains severely disrupted. Around 20,000 seafarers are still stuck aboard, some 2,000 vessels, according to international shipping groups. The International Maritime Organization said it's working to verify a string of recent attacks and warnings which were issued to commercial operators. The UK Navy's Maritime Safety Portal reported that a tanker was hit by unidentified projectiles in the United Arab Emirates on Monday. That followed an attack a day earlier on a bulk carrier by several small craft near Iran. Other ships have been ordered by radio to leave their anchorages, reflecting what maritime authorities describe as a rapid shifting security environment. Since late February, at least 41 incidents involving vessels in the Arabian Gulf, the Strait of Hormuz, and the Gulf of Oman have been reported, according to international monitoring centers. In other regional developments, the Israeli Defense Forces have now told people in two towns in southern Lebanon to evacuate, stating that due to Hezbollah's violating the ceasefire agreement, the army was compelled to act against it forcefully. A little earlier, the IDF accused the Iran-backed group of launching two mortar attacks on its forces in southern Lebanon. Hezbollah has so far not commented. Israeli attacks killed 17 people in Lebanon on Monday, according to the Lebanese Health Ministry. It brings the number killed since Thursday to 110. For Vatican Radio, this is Nathan Morley reporting.
1: Turning to Europe, Ukraine says at least 5 people were killed and 37 injured in renewed Russian strikes on the war-torn nation. Stefan Boss reports that the latest attack came shortly after Moscow's mayor accused Ukraine of hitting a high-rise building.
3: Russian firefighters and emergency crews rushed to a residential high-rise in an upscale Moscow neighborhood after what authorities say was a Ukrainian drone strike. Moscow Mayor Sergei Sobyanin said the building was hit overnight in a rare strike on the heavily protected Russian capital. The incident comes just days before Russia's annual May 9th celebrations. For the first time in nearly two decades,
4: The military parade on Moscow's Red Square is expected to take place without armored vehicles or missile systems, amid fears of possible Ukrainian drone attacks. In recent weeks, Ukraine has intensified long-range strikes deep inside Russia, targeting oil refineries, fuel terminals, and even military aircraft. Drones have reportedly hit sites in the Ural region, more than 1,000 miles, or about 1,600 kilometers, from the front line. However, Kiev says these operations are retaliation for continued Russian bombardments. Ukrainian President Volodymyr Zelensky accused the Kremlin of what he called utter cynicism after overnight strikes in Ukraine killed at least 5 people and wounded dozens. Officials in Ukraine say 3 employees of the state energy company Naftogaz were killed in an initial strike on a natural gas facility in the central Poltava region. 2 emergency workers died in a follow-up attack as they responded to the scene in what authorities describe as a so-called double-tap strike. Dozens more people were reported injured. Zelensky has proposed a 24-hour ceasefire beginning at midnight Wednesday, but Russia has not indicated whether it will hold its attacks. The continued strikes on both sides are adding to fear and uncertainty among civilians as the war, now lasting more than 4 years, shows no sign of ending. For Vatican Radio, I am Stefan Bos.
24: The Pope goes forward on his path in the sense of preaching the gospel, of preaching peace, as St. Paul would say, when it is convenient or inconvenient. The Vatican Secretary of State, Cardinal Pietro Parolin, said this on the sidelines of the celebrations for the 70th anniversary of the hospital in San Giovanni Rotondo, founded by St. Padre Pio, the famous Capuchin friar and mystic. The Cardinal was responding to journalists' questions about another attack by U.S. President Donald Trump against Pope Leo XIV, just 3 days before he is scheduled to meet U.S. Secretary of State Marco Rubio. Even in the face of these attacks, I do not know whether the Pope will have the occasion to respond, said the Cardinal. He suggested that the Pope's previous comments were made as he encountered the press on the papal flight during the apostolic journey to Africa and reiterated that his message remains the same. The General Secretary of the Synod today published the final reports of Study Group 7 and 9. Study Group 7 examined the criteria for selecting candidates for the episcopate, while Number 9 explored the theological criteria and synodal methodologies for discerning doctrinal and pastoral and ethical questions. Devin Watkins has the story.
5: The final reports of Synod Study Group 7 and 9 reaffirm that discernment lies at the heart of selecting a bishop while adopting specific theological criteria to discern how to address the most difficult questions facing the Church. The final report on selecting bishops reaffirms the underlying premise that there is no shepherd without a flock and no flock without a shepherd. The synodal competencies identified by the study group include the ability for candidates to build communion, engage in dialogue, possess deep knowledge of local cultures, and show a willingness to integrate into them constructively. The group calls for apostolic nuncios to have a synodal and missionary profile so that he may look for this profile in those proposed as possible bishops. Near the time of episcopal succession, the statement says, the bishop should consult the presbyteral, religious, and lay councils in order to discern the needs of the diocese before sending a sealed letter with the possible candidates' names to the nuncio. The study group encourages the participation of lay people as much as possible and calls for teams to assist the bishop in forming the clergy. The final report of Study Group Number 9 proposes a change of paradigm in the way the Church addresses the most emerging doctrinal, pastoral, and ethical questions. The goal is not to solve a problem, but to build the common good through relational conversion and transparency. The report identifies 3 methodological steps for addressing these questions: listening to ourselves, listening to reality, and convening different forms of knowledge. The report calls for these guidelines to be applied concretely to the experience of homosexual Catholics and the practice of active nonviolence. In both cases, it says, testimony serves as the starting point for paths of ethical and theological examination, and the report concludes by calling for additional discernment. I'm Devin Watkins.
1: A high-level conversation on AI and the future of work was held at the Pontifical Gregorian University in Rome on Tuesday morning. The event brought together leading voices to reflect on the various implications of artificial intelligence. It was convened by the U.S. Embassy to the Holy See in collaboration with other diplomatic representatives and various Catholic universities. Expert on the phenomenon, Father Paolo Benanti of the Pontifical Gregorian University explored the topic of human dignity and flourishing in the age of artificial intelligence. He spoke on the sidelines of the event to Vatican Radio's Deborah Castellano-Lubov about the Church's contribution to the topic and that of the Pope himself.
6: It's a long time discussion for the Church, because with the Industrial Revolution we saw that the changing in work is also something that brings with itself a changing with consideration in the human beings, human dignity, but also what is the position of the human beings inside the earth. And all the social doctrine of the Church start to reflect on this kind of transformation and how to maintain the human beings at the center of dignity in a so changing time. This long chain of evolution now is touched by AI that is not simple an automation process, but is also something that in some way is changing forever the cognitive work. And the idea of having a possible useless man in the workforce is something that is pinging on the Church and a reflection, and also the core question how to save the human dignity and the human flourishing in the age of AI. Those are more questions than not answered now, but for the Church it's important to stay here.
8: How is Pope Leo contributing to this discussion? Even it's interesting that he has chosen the name Leo the 14th, obviously.
6: Well, for day one, he understood his pontificate as an answer to the call of God in this time that is also a reflection on the on AI. It's really super interesting that his magisterium is an ongoing process, so it's not a package to download or drop on the scene. But what we saw from the first day is that his understanding that the contribution of the Church is in the line of the social doctrine of the Church, and this kind of contribution is to preserve and protect the human dignity. So it's an ongoing process that will probably be with all the pontificate, and will give a character to the pontificate that is a special watching of the field of AI.
1: That was Father Paolo Benanti speaking to Vatican Radio's Deborah Castellano-Lubov. That brings us to the end of this edition of Vatican and World News. For more on these and other stories, visit our website and our Facebook, X, and Instagram accounts. Many thanks today go to Luca Rossi, our sound engineer in the studio. And of course, a special thanks to all of you for listening, and be sure to join us again tomorrow at the same time for more. In the Vatican, I'm Isabella De Carvalho.
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27: Hi there, I'm Thane Maynard. When you see a flying fish, chances are, given its large wing fins, that your first assumption would be that it's a bird. Once they take to the air, they can flap and glide for nearly 200 meters, the length of about two football fields. There are about 40 species of flying fish, and with speciation comes morphological differences. The two-wingers variety have two well-built pectoral or side fins that provide them with lift that they need to fly. On the other hand, the four-wingers not only use their strong pectoral fins, but also tap into the power of their pelvic or bottom fins. However, the fin that makes the real difference is the tail, which is similar to a rudder on a boat, and it helps steer the flying fish during flight. How they remain in the air can be understood by looking at their anatomy. Flying fish have a rigid frame, streamlined bodies, a reinforced spinal cord, a large cumulative fin surface area, and lower body weight. These are all characteristics that allow the fish to stay in flight due to drag reduction, something that airplane gliders based their design on in the 1930s.
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10: Guilt, shame, and failure. The Monday Morning Memo for February 17th, 2014. Contrary to what my headline might suggest, this is actually an upbeat message. Guilt is about what you have done. Shame is about who you are. Failure in business has no connection to either of these. Failures are footlights along the dark pathway to success. One of the defining characteristics of Wizard Academy alumni is that we are people of action. Failure does not frighten us. The author of Peter Pan, J.M. Barrie, would have been one of us if Wizard Academy had existed back then. He said,
14: "We are all failures. At least the best of us are."
10: Thomas John Watson, the early president of IBM, who turned that company into a household word, said,
15: "If you want to increase your success rate, double your failure rate."
10: Roger Van Eck, a consultant to Apple, Disney, Sony, and IBM, echoes,
17: "Remember the two benefits of failure. First, if you do fail, you learn what doesn't work. And second, the failure gives you the opportunity to try a new approach."
10: Warren G. Bennis had a failure epiphany that changed his life. He says,
18: "The leaders I met, whatever walk of life they were from, whatever institutions they were presiding over, always referred back to some failure, something that happened to them that was personally difficult, even traumatic, something that made them feel that desperate sense of hitting bottom as something they thought was almost a necessity. It's as if, at that moment, the iron entered their soul. That moment created the resilience that leaders need."
10: Failure, it seems, is valuable and important and necessary to your success. Here's how to do it right. Fail cheaply. Always ask,
19: "What is the minimum viable experiment?"
10: Fail forward. Be sure to learn something you didn't know before you failed. Fail quickly. The primary goal is to prove or disprove your concept. This education by experience can be expensive, but ignorance is even more expensive. I'm in the middle of what appears right now to be a failure of epic proportions, but I'm not frightened by it, ashamed of it, or even confused. Amazed is the word I would use. Back on November 4th, I announced a $10,000 Quixote's Windmill Prize. Only 4 people so far have entered that contest. Think of it this way. Would you accept a free lottery ticket to win a $10,000 cash prize if your chances of winning were 1 in 4? That's right. There's nothing to buy, no entry fee, and anyone can enter. The prize is cash. The deeply insightful Jean Vanier says,
20: "I am struck by how sharing our weakness and difficulties is more nourishing to others than sharing our qualities and successes."
10: The name of Vanier's book is Community and Growth. Community. You're part of the community of Wizard Academy and the Monday Morning Memo. Growth. It's the goal of our coming together. I'm going to say something hard now. I hope you'll forgive me. But if you want to stand before others as a sparkling example of what is possible if a person works hard enough, is disciplined and determined enough, and makes all the right decisions, well, you seem to have a need to be worshipped. If you actually want to benefit the people around you, if you want to help them avoid the mistakes you made and the difficulties you endured as a result, you must share those mistakes and describe those difficulties. This is how we grow. This is how we have community. I want you to enter Quixote's Windmill Contest because it's important for you to laugh about your failures. If you try to keep them secret,
0: you give them power over you. Don't wear the handcuffs of the past. I'm Roy H. Williams.
19: Compared to massive LinkedIn, with more than 250 million users, Renee Wilbur's Reciproti is a fleck of dust. But it's precisely Reciproti's small size and the tight-knit community it creates that makes this Beaverton, Oregon online resource exchange so valuable to those who've discovered it. Reciproti's small business members regularly go out of their way to help one another, whether they're searching for client referrals or seeking funds to rebuild after a tragedy. Renee Wilbur says the best things really do come in small packages. This week at MondayMorningRadio.com.
2: Students are clustered in a small classroom. They are hunched over computer screens and sipping from bucket-sized bubble teas. And on the floor, there's something that looks like a car battery got in a fight with a Roomba. It scoots back and forth on command. Taxi C2 says the first time they made it move,
3: everyone took their phone down and started taking pictures of it. That's about it.
2: The Eaglebots have 6 weeks to turn this pile of wires into a robot that can lift and stack big plastic bins. That's the requirement to compete in an upcoming regional contest in Davis against robots just like it. It's part of a national competition of 3,000 teams. This is week 3. The Eaglebots have been working on the robot every day after school. All day on Saturdays, too.
16: You don't come on Sundays.
21: Yeah, school's closed on Sundays.
16: Yeah. We would if we could, but they don't let us.
2: That's Sheldon Lau and Michael Kwong, two high school seniors in the club. In a lot of ways, this looks like any other high school classroom. The students are milling around, rummaging for snacks, partaking in lively debate.
22: No, you can.
23: You can't.
22: No, you can.
23: You cannot.
22: They said you can.
2: But what they are doing, it is way more complicated than anything I remember doing at this age. Not only do these students have to build and design a robot from scratch, they have to write code to make it perform specific functions. Here's Eaglebot Isaac Ng, a senior.
25: I do timer dot delay. So basically it will turn on the motor for at 100% speed and then wait for 5 seconds and then turn it off.
2: 4 Ng and everyone else on the team, robot building is a completely new experience. And there are only so many people who can help them. Many of the adults in their lives have little understanding of what they are doing. Here's Sheldon Lau again.
16: My parents aren't really into this techie stuff. I tell them I'm building a robot and they think I'm building some sort of android that's going to destroy the world or something.
28: You think there's just like sort of a generational divide?
16: I think it's because my parents, they don't like work in these kinds of fields, like the engineering field or computer science or anything. They did kind of like simple labor work, so this is kind of a different world to them.
2: So instead, the internet has become their textbook. They also get help from mentors from nearby tech companies, more seasoned high school competitors, and teachers. Computer science teacher John Hadgel is advisor to the Eaglebots.
29: This is the second year of computer science at Washington. They had it years and years ago, but then budget cuts happened. This year we have 4 computer science classes, so
28: wow.
29: About 120 students. It's really good, and we had to limit some of the students.
2: Hadgel wanted students to get more hands-on computer science training. So did senior Stephanie Tam. She had friends on Lowell High School's Accomplished Cardinal Botics team. So they started a club just like it. Interest wasn't a problem, but
29: school just didn't have the money.
2: The parts for the robot cost thousands of dollars alone. A neighborhood organization helped the club get $20,000 from Facebook. Tech money in the SFUSD isn't a new thing. This past year alone, Salesforce.com donated $5 million to the district. Hadgel says he's grateful for the resources, but the tech giants make some educators uneasy.
29: Will they have a say in the curriculum? Will they have a say in hiring? You know, things like that. So we want to make sure that as teachers that we do appreciate the money, but we don't want them to affect the way things are taught.
2: As for the students, they're not sure what they're going to do 5 or 6 years from now. But whatever it is, they think this experience will prove useful. Here's Lau.
16: Participating in this club kind of gives us a sense of how a big company, a big tech company works. There's a software team, there's a build team. Everything's kind of linked together, and we all have to work together.
3: I got this.
2: It's week 6 now, and the robot is undergoing testing to make sure it is competition ready. Some of the students have morphed into robot paramedics. Here's club president Stephanie Tam.
1: So far, we've bent the robot.
2: You what?
1: Bent the robot.
2: Oh, you bent the robot?
1: Yeah, a little bit. See, the arms are, like, kind of slanted down. It's not supposed to be like that.
2: The robot is about 7 feet tall now, with pincher arms that slide up and down its large frame. When I asked him what she thinks it looks like, she demurely tells me a guillotine.
3: Go forward, forward, forward. Dead. You're good.
2: The students maneuver it inside of the elevator to get it outside onto the school's blacktop. It's a delicate process.
1: We went to the wrong floor, and now we have to ask for the elevator keys.
2: Once outside, the robot trains next to the school's lacrosse and tennis team. The other students passing by pause to admire the Eagle Bot's handiwork.
29: Back it up.
2: The team practices making the robot run at certain speeds and stacking large boxes on top of one another. Each time the robot successfully completes a task, the students look equal parts delighted and surprised. Their advisor, John Hadgel, is right there with them.
29: This test is very important. Okay, turn it this way. You're going to go fast. Stop short.
2: This is the last week the Eagle Bots will be allowed to work on their robot, lovingly dubbed the McKinneagle. The students step back and admire their handiwork, taking pictures of it on their phone against the backdrop of the Golden Gate Bridge. Senior Sheldon Lau is one of them.
1: You guys are taking pictures of the robot. What are you going to do with them?
16: I'm just mostly going to show it to my family, you know,
1: yeah.
16: To show that, you know, I've done something.
2: In San Francisco, I'm Hannah Kingsley-Ma for Cross Currents.
29: No, good
3: morning. Oh, wow, that actually works. So even though you didn't grip on anything.
25: The magic button over here.
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1: The Public News Service Friday afternoon update. I'm Mike Clifford. Mutual distrust between federal and state authorities derailed plans for a joint FBI and state criminal investigation into Wednesday's shooting of a Minneapolis woman by an ICE officer, leading to a highly unusual move by the Justice Department to block state investigators from participating in the probe. That from CNN. They report the Minnesota Bureau of Criminal Apprehension said Thursday that there was an initial agreement for the FBI to work with the state agency. CNN notes behind the move to sever ties were concerns in the Trump administration that state officials couldn't be trusted with information that emerges from the probe and that ICE agent safety could be put at risk. Meantime, driver's license data from Washington State is still flowing to federal immigration agents despite promises to cut off that access, a new report reveals. Researchers have confirmed that in late 2025, federal agencies used the state system to query driver data in at least 9 cases that led to arrests.
2: Angelina Godoy is the director of the University of Washington Center for Human Rights and the principal author of the report. She says there are legitimate reasons why law enforcement agencies might need access to Department of Licensing data, but enforcement of civil immigration policy is not one of them.
3: Regardless of how one slices and dices the law, it's very clearly in contradiction to the stated policies articulated by multiple state agencies and articulated very clearly in state law. This is not what Washingtonians have been promised.
2: The Department of Licensing and Washington State Patrol say they have already taken steps to protect the data and deny breaking any laws. I'm Isabel Charlet.
1: And the recent boom of Amazon data centers in eastern Oregon is worsening the groundwater and failing to provide promised benefits to the community, according to some residents. Local activist and rancher Jim Doherty explains the facilities use contaminated water for cooling. The process heats the water, concentrates the toxins, and the resulting wastewater is spread on farmland, re-entering the groundwater.
4: They, by themselves, are not creating the nitrates, but where we already have an issue out here, they're exacerbating it about tenfold once they go through and concentrated in the data centers.
1: Since 2011, over 30 data centers have been built in Boardman, Oregon. The town's groundwater has had a long-standing nitrate problem, largely from industrial agriculture. This story with original reporting by Sean Patrick Cooper with the Food Environmental Research Network. And some child development experts are lamenting the Lego company's release of a new tech-filled smart brick.
5: The product is similar to Lego's classic building brick, but includes special sensors that the company says respond to the builder's actions with various sounds and behaviors. Rachel Franz with the Boston-based nonprofit Fair Play says toy and technology companies have convinced parents that kids need digital products to thrive.
6: The need for technology, especially in early childhood, just doesn't exist. So I think there's definitely a profit motive here.
5: Lego says it's simply innovating to meet the play needs of each new generation. I'm Catherine Carley.
1: This is Public News Service. Meantime, the U.S. House has passed legislation that would extend Affordable Care Act tax credits for 3 years, a move supporters say that could prevent sharp premium increases for millions of Americans.
7: Since the subsidies expired in December, higher premiums have already prompted some of the 477,000 Ohioans on ACA plans to drop their coverage. The bill passed Thursday in a 230-196 vote, with 17 Republicans joining Democrats, including 3 from Ohio. But its future is uncertain in the Senate. For some Ohioans, the outcome could directly affect whether coverage remains affordable. Justin Carter, who lives in Columbus and